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2: Welcome to Science Matters. My name is Cynthia Ellick, and I'm your host today on Sun Sounds of Arizona. And today is Sunday, August 10th, 2025. The following program was previously broadcast August 4th, 2024. We begin with several articles from the June 15, 2024 issue of Science News. First, more older adults will face high heat, from the Department of Health and Medicine. By 2050, extreme temps will endanger more seniors, by Amy Cunningham. Nearly a quarter of the world's older adults at mid-century could face extreme heat, putting their health in danger. As many as an additional 246 million adults, age 69 and older, could experience temperature extremes above 37.5 degrees Celsius, 99.5 degrees Fahrenheit, by 2050, researchers reported May 14th in Nature Communications. More than 23% of the older adult population globally, largely in Africa and Asia, could encounter this intense heat, compared with 14% today. Protecting our older population will be increasingly critical in the years to come, says cardiologist epidemiologist Andrew Chang of Stanford University. Heat extremes are especially risky for older adults because the aging body can't cool off as efficiently. Seniors also often have chronic illnesses that are worsened by heat and take medications that are dehydrating. And some older adults are socially isolated, are limited in their mobility, or have cognitive impairments. It's this kind of perfect storm of biological aging, social loneliness, and then cognition that make heat so much worse for older people, says Deborah Carr, a sociologist of aging at Boston University. Carr and colleagues projected the population of those age 69 and up by 2050 and estimated the impact of climate change on the regions where they will reside. The team estimates that the number of days annually that exceed 37.5 degrees centigrade will increase from an average of 10 days today to about 20. The upper bound of how hot it can get will also rise, depending on region. The team also looked at how population aging and increasing heat are driving the projected results. In the global south, historically hotter, a growing share of the population is aging. Parts of the global north, which are older and colder, Carr says, are experiencing more heat extremes. There isn't a one-size-fits-all approach to reduce risks from heat exposure, says study co-author Giacomo Farchetta, a climate change researcher at the European Mediterranean Center on Climate Change in Venice, Italy. But options include ensuring sufficient nutrition and hydration, implementing heat early warning systems, providing public cooling centers, and expanding green spaces and tree cover to reduce urban heat island effects. Also from Health and Medicine. A stomach burn yields weight loss. An experimental procedure reduces a hunger hormone, by Megan Rosen. An experimental weight loss procedure cranks up the heat to dial down hunger. Blasting a patch of stomach lining with thermal energy curbed hunger and cut pounds in a small pilot study of 10 obese women. Researchers reported May 19th at the Digestive Disease Week meeting in Washington, D.C. Called gastric fundus mucosal ablation, the procedure is done with an endoscope, a thin tool that can be threaded down the throat. It takes less than an hour and doesn't require hospitalization. The advantage of this is that it's a relatively straightforward procedure, says Cleveland Clinic surgical endoscopist Matthew Crow, who was not involved with the work. Side effects, which included mild nausea and cramping, were minimal, one study author said in a May 8th news conference. That's a big difference from bariatric surgery, which works by restricting stomach size or affecting food absorption. Patients can be hospitalized for days and take weeks to recover. Obese people often avoid these treatments because they don't want to endure surgery, Crow says. The new procedure could offer an easier option if the results hold up in larger studies. There's potential, Crow says, but I think we have to be cautious. On average, women in the study lost nearly 8% of their body weight, some 19 pounds, over 6 months. That's less than patients typically see from bariatric surgery or pharmaceutical treatments like the anti-obesity drug Wegovy. But it's enough to make a difference in people's lives, says Margaret Keene, a bariatric endoscopist at the Johns Hopkins Hospital, who wasn't part of the study. Even at that level of weight loss, she says, people can experience improvements in conditions that accompany obesity, like high blood pressure and diabetes. The study's authors pinned the weight loss on a reduction of a hunger hormone called ghrelin. The hormone acts like a dinner bell for the brain, sending the message that it's time to eat. Less ghrelin means fewer hungry feelings. No available drug can directly lower the hormone's level in the blood, but doctors can target the tissue that makes ghrelin. Cells lining the upper portion of the stomach pump out most of the hormone. Burning these cells away should lead to weight loss, reasoned study co-author Christopher McGowan, a gastroenterologist at TrueU Weight Loss, a clinic in Cary, North Carolina. The results varied. Study participants' ghrelin levels dropped by about 45% from roughly 460 picograms per milliliter at baseline to 254 picograms per milliliter at 6 months post-procedure. That's probably because they had roughly half as many ghrelin-producing cells post-procedure, McGowan said at the news conference. It's unclear how long the results will last and whether ghrelin-producing cells will grow back. But McGowan noted that scar tissue forms as the burned tissue heals, making the stomach area less stretchy, less expandable, and stiffer, he said. So patients feel full with less food. McGowan sees the technique as a potential standalone treatment for obesity. It could perhaps be used for patients transitioning off Wegovy or similar drugs, who often gain weight back after they stop taking the medications. And these two articles from the Department of Health and Medicine appeared in the June 15, 2024 issue of Science News. Next, from the Department of Environment, Rusting Rivers, from the January 2024 issue of Scientific American. Streams in Alaska are turning orange with iron and sulfuric acid. Scientists are trying to figure out why. The article is written by Alec Loon. It was a cloudy July afternoon in Alaska's Kobuk Valley National Park, part of the biggest stretch of protected wilderness in the United States. We were 95 kilometers, 60 miles, from the nearest village and 400 kilometers from the road system. Nature doesn't get any more unspoiled. But the stream flowing past our feet looked polluted. The stream bed was orange, as if the rocks had been stained with carrot juice. The surface glistened with a gasoline-like rainbow sheen. This is bad stuff, said Patrick Sullivan, an ecologist at the University of Alaska, Anchorage. Sullivan, a short bearded man with a Glock pistol strapped to his chest for protection against grizzly bears, was looking at the screen of a sensor he had dipped into the water. He read measurements from the screen to Roman Dial, a biology and mathematics professor at Alaska Pacific University. Dissolved oxygen was extremely low, and the pH was 6.4, about 100 times more acidic than the somewhat alkaline river into which the stream was flowing. The electrical conductivity, an indicator of dissolved metals or minerals, was closer to that of industrial wastewater than the average mountain stream. "Don't drink this water," Sullivan said. Less than a dozen meters away, the stream flowed into the Salmon River, a ribbon of swift channels and shimmering rapids that winds south from the snow-dimpled Dunn Peaks of the Brooks Range. This is the last frontier, in the state known as the Last Frontier, a 1,000-kilometer line of pyramid-like slopes that wall off the northern portion of Alaska from the gray, wind-raked Arctic coast. One of the most remote and undisturbed rivers in America, the Salmon has long been renowned for its unspoiled nature. When author John McPhee paddled the Salmon in 1975, it contained, quote, "the clearest, purest water I have ever seen flowing over rocks," unquote. He wrote in his well-known novel, Coming into the Country, an Alaska classic. A landmark 1980 Conservation Act designated it a wild and scenic river for what the government called water of exceptional clarity. Deep, luminescent blue-green pools and large runs of chum and pink salmon. Now, however, the salmon is quite literally rusting. Tributary streams along one-third of the 110-kilometer river are full of oxidized iron minerals and, in many cases, acid. It was a famous pristine river ecosystem, Sullivan said, and it feels like it's completely collapsing now. The same thing is happening to rivers and streams throughout the Brooks Range, at least 75 of them in the past 5 to 10 years, and probably in Russia and Canada as well. This past summer, a researcher spotted two orange streams while flying from British Columbia to the Northwest Territories. "Almost certainly it is happening in other parts of the Arctic," said Timothy Lyons, a geochemist at the University of California, Riverside, who's been working with Dial and Sullivan. Scientists who have studied these rusting rivers agree that the ultimate cause is climate change. Roebuck Valley National Park has warmed by 2.4 degrees Celsius, or 4.32 degrees Fahrenheit, since 2006, and could get another 10.2 degrees Celsius hotter by 2100, a greater increase than projected for any other national park. The heat may already have begun to thaw 40% of the park's permafrost, the layer of earth just under the topsoil that normally remains frozen year-round. McPhee wanted to protect the Salmon River because humans had not yet begun to change it. Now, less than 50 years later, we have done just that. The last great wilderness in America, which by law is supposed to be untrammeled by man, is being trammeled from afar by our global emissions. But how exactly permafrost thaw is turning these rivers orange has been a mystery. Solving it is crucial for understanding what the sweeping ecological impact could be, and to help communities adapt, such as the 8 Alaska Native villages that depend on rivers in the Western Brooks Range for fish and drinking water. Some researchers think acid from minerals is leaching iron out of bedrock that has been exposed to water for the first time in millennia. Others think bacteria are mobilizing iron from the soil in thawing wetlands. I had joined a group of scientists and wilderness buffs for a 6-day trip down the Salmon to try to figure out which, if either, of these hypotheses explained the pollution in this once spotless waterway. We'd paddle down river about 25 kilometers a day, passing from the treeless tundra near its headwaters to the boreal forest at its confluence with the broad, sluggish Kobuk River, then follow the Kobuk to the nearest village. Along the way, we'd stop at as many tributaries as possible to take notes, collect vials of water, and pick invertebrates off the rocks for the first comprehensive sampling of an entire rusting watershed. If the acid rock hypothesis proved true, the fish downstream of certain mountains could be in lethal danger. If the bacteria hypothesis was right, the rusting could gradually smother streams almost anywhere there's permafrost, an area that includes about one-fourth of the northern hemisphere. To get close to the salmon, two graduate students and I took a 6-seater bush plane inland from the Arctic coast. The ice close to the salmon had broken up in late spring, so any gravel bars on the river where a fat, tired bush plane might land were still underwater. The best the pilot could do was to land on a long, flat gravel ridge in the mist-covered mountains north of the river. The rest of the group, who had been taking data in another watershed, was waiting there for our cargo of inflatable pack rafts, paddles, personal flotation devices, food, and 52 water sampling kits. We strapped the rafts, which folded down to the size of a gallon of milk, to the top of each pack for the hike to the river. "This is the heaviest my backpack has ever been," graduate student Maddie Zietlow said, before we powered through 20 kilometers of wind-swept ridges, ankle-twisting tussocks, and scratchy brush. We finally descended toward the luminescent braids of the salmon to camp for the night as half a dozen white-coated doll sheep bounded away over a ridge. The highest reaches of the salmon still have clear water, but they're too rocky and shallow to float on, so the next morning we sloshed a few kilometers down the nascent river until we found a spot deep enough to launch our pack rafts. We stuffed the food and gear into oval storage tubes in the rafts and blew them up taut. During the first few kilometers of paddling, we had to lift our butts off the bottom of the rafts to keep from getting stuck every time the current scraped us over a ledge of rapids. We dodged aquamarine marble rocks the size of couch cushions. When McPhee was here, he wrote that the river was so clear and full of fish that looking over the side of the canoe is like staring down into a sky full of zeppelins. These days, however, looking over the side is like staring down into a sky full of thick haze. An hour downstream from where we embarked, a large tributary called Connectuck Creek was pumping in murky water over orange rocks, turning the salmon green. The next incoming stream was so full of iron that the main stem ran half orange and half green. For the rest of the trip, the river had the color and opacity of pea soup. "Most climate change is subtle," said Forrest McCarthy, a former U.S. Antarctic Program field safety coordinator who was helping with water samples. "This is like bam," he continued, snapping his fingers. The first investigators to document the rusting river were U.S. Geological Survey and National Park Service personnel studying how permafrost changes in the Brooks Range are affecting fish such as the Dolly Varden, a big silvery-green char with red spots that local villages prize above all others. In August 2018, when biologist Mike Carey flew by helicopter to retrieve a water sensor he had left in a clean stream east of the salmon, he saw that the bottom was blanketed in orange slime. He couldn't find any fish or insects. "Biodiversity just crashed," he recalled. Carey thought that the weird situation was a one-off until the following July, Alaska's hottest month on record. The Agashashok River, 96 kilometers west of the salmon, turned from turquoise to orange-brown along part of its course. In the winter of 2019, the snowpack was abnormally high. That can insulate the ground, further encouraging permafrost thaw. Then came another hot summer and another snowy winter, and the rusting spread. Dial and Sullivan, who had been studying the northward march of the tree line in the warming Brooks Range, were shocked by how fast streams there started transforming. On one 2020 expedition, the water in a stream called Clear Creek was so acidic it curdled the powdered milk Zietlow used for her nightly tea. A loose network of interested scientists began to coalesce. For Dial, a kind of wilderness beatnik with a face of white stubble and a stream of consciousness manner of speaking, the expanding project was personal. He had been climbing mountains and floating rivers in the Brooks Range for more than 40 years. "It's fascinating from a scientific point of view, but from an emotional point of view, it's sad," he said, of the changing he's witnessing. "The alarming thing is how far our human reach is, in a big way." After about 4 hours on the water, we came to a wide bend where the river looked as if it were disappearing into a tunnel. The current had eaten deep into the softening shore, creating an overhang of earth at least 30 meters long. Muddy roots hung down like strands of a beaded curtain. Globules of watery dirt plopped into the river, and the air smelled like a mix of moldy towels and rotting vegetables, the unmistakable scent of thawing permafrost. "I don't remember that," Sullivan said, frowning. Permafrost ranges from isolated patches in Anchorage to a near-continuous sheet in the Brooks Range. If you set a fire and then dug down into the warmed area like gold miners did, under about a meter of seasonally thawed topsoil, you'd find ground as hard as concrete and as many as 600 meters deep in places like Prudhoe Bay, much of which has been frozen since the last ice age. Within that layer is animal and plant matter holding twice as much carbon as the atmosphere does. When permafrost thaws, microbes begin to digest this matter and emit carbon dioxide and methane. That rotting vegetable smell means the planet is cooking. The ice contains the other surprises as well. In Russia in 2016, anthrax reactivated by permafrost thaw led to the death of a 12-year-old boy. The softening earth could also unleash viruses, chemicals, or mercury, a recent study warned, a Pandora's icebox of unexpected consequences. Still, the rusting of rivers blindsided the Alaska scientists. They suspected that the thaw was driving it, but they weren't sure how. Then David Cooper, an ecologist at Colorado State University, suggested what they now refer to as the wetlands hypothesis, the idea that microbes in the soil are producing not just methane, but also soluble iron. Cooper has known Dial since 1979, when, as a teenage climber, Dial wandered into Cooper's research camp in the Brooks Range, soaked, freezing, and hungry. He gave the young Dial warm clothes and food, perhaps saving his life. In 2021, Dial invited Cooper on a research trip to Timber Creek, 30 kilometers west of the Salmon. On the first day, Cooper tried some fly fishing and found more iron than fish. "I looked at the creek," he recalled, "and I said, 'This creek is dead. It's just blanketed with metals.'" He wondered whether bacteria might be to blame. The chemical process of breaking down carbon compounds for energy produces hydrogen atoms with an extra electron each. Many bacteria rely on oxygen molecules to accept that extra electron in a process known as reduction. But in waterlogged environments, where there is no free oxygen, bacterial respiration can reduce other elements, such as sulfur, or it can reduce the oxidized iron that, along with organic matter and manganese, gives soil its brown color. The thaw of permafrost soil under a wetland allows bacteria to start reducing that oxidized iron, Cooper thinks. And reduced iron, unlike oxidized iron, is soluble in water. If it's carried by groundwater out into an oxygenated stream, it can once again be oxidized. When that happens, it will fall out of the water as rust and turn the stream orange. While digging trenches on marshy ground near Timber Creek this past August, Cooper and Dial found water as deep as 1.5 meters under the once frozen soil, as well as dirt the gray color of reduced iron. "New groundwater flows have developed in the thawing earth," Cooper said, "and they have really awakened a lot of these geochemical processes that have been basically stalled out for 5,000 years because the ground's been frozen." The second night, we camped among spindly spruce trees on the gravel shore across from where Anaktuk Creek, a toxic orange tributary, runs through a long, winding valley and into the Salmon. Dial and Sullivan, who knew the Anaktuk from previous trips, wanted to hike half a dozen kilometers up into the valley and float back down, sampling the creek and the tiny streams that feed it. The next morning, we grabbed several water sampling kits each, paddled across the river, packed up our rafts, and started up the northern slope. As we got higher, we could see across to the southern side of the valley, and we discovered a startling sight. An expanse of green tundra, maybe 100 meters long, looked as if it had been burned, only there hadn't been any wildfire. We scrambled up a hill and began moving along the broad ridgeline. And after more than an hour, we came across an ugly black sore on our side of the valley. Twigs of dead lingonberry and dryas shrubs drooped onto dirt the color of fresh asphalt. A channel of water trickled out of the dark ground. It was too shallow to measure with the sampling kit, so McCarthy offered to sacrifice his Nalgene water bottle. He took one last swig and dumped its contents, then slowly refilled it from the seep. When Sullivan dipped a sensor into the bottle, it showed a pH of 2.95, like vinegar. The burn was from acid. "If it's got that low of a pH, it's actively burning," Sullivan said. "There's at least a dozen burns in this valley," Dial added. We stumbled on another burn among the raking willow shrubs as we descended toward the creek, and the trickle from the lumpy black crust there was strongly acidic, too. Below the black spots, an orange slime covered the rocks of the Anaktok, rubbing on the hands of Alexander Lee, an Alaska Pacific University philosophy professor who was helping to sample fish and invertebrates. A small stream coming down from the hills had a highly acidic pH of 3.5. "Wow, this is crazy," Dial said. "And not much rust. It's probably still in solution," Sullivan said. Although the wetlands hypothesis offered a reason for the orange staining, it couldn't explain the acidification. In late 2022, Lyons had contacted Dial with the idea that water was reacting with minerals in the bedrock, the acid rock drainage hypothesis. He had seen a web article with a photograph Dial had taken of the salmon in autumn, as bright yellow as the balsam poplar trees next to it, and he was reminded of research he'd done for NASA on Spain's infamous Rio Tinto, which is so orange and full of acid from upstream mining that it's considered a potential analog for acidic sites on Mars. Most ore deposits are rich in sulfide minerals such as pyrite, fool's gold, a compound of sulfur and iron. If a sulfide mineral is exposed to water and oxygen, as will happen when miners start breaking up rock, the sulfur splits off the metal and bonds with hydrogen and oxygen molecules, forming sulfuric acid. The resulting contamination of acid and metals, including iron, is a problem in flooded mines and in ponds full of tailings, the waste product from processing mined ore, around the world. Acid rock drainage can also happen naturally when streams weather sulfide rock in ore deposits. Alaska natives have spotted occasional orange streams around the Brooks Range for years, though not in the numbers appearing now. Lyons thinks permafrost thaw is lifting the icy lid off the bedrock, allowing oxygenated water to reach pyrite-rich shale for the first time in thousands of years. That's forming sulfuric acid and oxidizing the leftover iron, which would normally precipitate out of the water as rust. The acidity dissolves the oxidized iron, allowing it to flow with the ground seep, just as reduced iron does. But the Brooks Range also happens to have a lot of alkaline limestone, which makes water more basic. If the acidic water from a seep reaches an alkaline river or stream, its pH will rise, and the iron will fall out as what miners would call yellow boy. "It's like a 1-2 punch," Lyons said. "You have the shaley rocks with pyrite that source the acid and the iron, and then the limestones neutralize that acid and cause the iron to come out of solution. What's really scary is that the acid might also be leaching out other metals, such as copper, zinc, cadmium, lead, and even arsenic, that are then carried far downstream. Mining areas often hold enough sulfide minerals to fuel these reactions for millennia. Hillside seeps from permafrost might turn on only in years of greater thaw, or they could continue for decades or centuries. That's why this problem is so challenging from a remediation point of view," says Brett Poulin, an environmental toxicology expert at the University of California, Davis. "As long as you have water and oxygen and there's still a mineral, it will just keep going." For the next 2 days, we kept paddling and sampling tributaries as hills coated only by low ground cover gave way to lowlands of teeming conifers. The salmon, widening, seemed almost devoid of fish, and the sky was eerily free of birds. After 3 days of trying, Lee, the philosophy professor, caught only one Dolly Varden, coring a small tissue sample from its polka-dotted side to test it for metals. The murky water started to clear slightly. Clean tributaries were diluting the colored flows, but on our second-to-last day, just before the salmon joined the Kobuk River, we found the ugliest stream yet, coming out of a marshy woodland. It was more a hideous maroon than orange, almost like an ooze. It clogged the filter of the water sampling kit. Saplings along the bank had been chewed by beavers, which have been moving north with the advancing tree line, their ponds further thawing the permafrost. It's a massive wetland, Dial said after paddling partway up the stream. I think what we've got is the wetlands hypothesis. We pulled into the Alaska Native village of Kiana on the Kobuk at 3 a.m. on our final day. By that time, we had rafted more than 145 kilometers and sampled more than 20 streams, but we still hadn't solved the mystery. There appeared to be evidence for both hypotheses. In the Valley of the Burns, permafrost thaw seemed to be allowing water to leach iron out of the bedrock, which turned our campfire discussions toward the acid rock drainage hypothesis. Around the ugly stream, though, it was more likely that permafrost thaw was activating iron-reducing soil bacteria, as the wetlands hypothesis would suggest. In many places, both mechanisms are probably playing a role. Although the salmon is a good place to investigate these interactions, it's relatively far from human habitation, and its effluent gets diluted by the massive Kobuk. But as the rusting metastasizes to other rivers in the Brooks Range, it threatens to harm settlements, first and foremost, the coastal town of Kivalina. Like the salmon, the Wulik River flows down from the Brooks Range. It threatens to harm settlements, first and foremost, the coastal town of Kivalina. Like the salmon, the Wulik River flows down from the Brooks Range, and many of its tributaries have been turning orange. The difference is that at the mouth of the Wulik, there is a village, Kivalina, whose 444 residents rely on the river for water and fish. Small changes in water quality could have significant consequences for them. I flew in a small airplane to the shrinking barrier island north of the Bering Strait, where Kivalina is located, about 160 kilometers northwest from where our paddling had ended. The first things I saw on arrival were crosses marking graves on the narrow strip of land along the runway. Behind that was the lagoon, where the Wulik empties into the sea. The next evening, Jared Norton, a 25-year-old in a Los Angeles Dodgers cap and white hoodie, pulled up a fishing net across the bow of an aluminum boat, a drizzling rain falling across the lagoon. Like many residents, Norton spends a lot of his time hunting and fishing. The first few fish were silvery chum salmon, also known as dog salmon, because they're primarily pet food in Alaska Native villages. Then a big fish with a turquoise back and sides came into view. "There's the one I'm looking for," Norton said. "There is the one I need." It was a Dolly Varden. Dolly Varden are a big part of Kivalina's way of life. They're also likely to be the first fish affected by rusting rivers. Chum salmon leave freshwater for the ocean days or weeks after emerging from the stream bed and return only at the end of their life. But Dolly Varden take years to make it to the sea. Once they do, they return to rivers and lakes every year to overwinter. Some residents never leave freshwater at all. As a result, they're more exposed to changes in the streams. A mature Dolly Varden is green with red spots, a beautiful fish, even more striking than its cousin, the brook trout. The name comes from a Charles Dickens character who beguiles men with her cherry-colored clothes, or more likely, from a red polka dot fabric inspired by her. anglers will pay thousands of dollars to fish for one in the Wulik, where a 12-kilogram world record breaker was caught in 2002. Alaska natives value the dolly for its flavorful orange flesh. They say Kivalina's Dolly Varden tastes the sweetest of all, especially after they've been left to age for 2 weeks along the shore. Residents trade bags of fish with northern villagers for blubber and with southern villagers for venison. Norton put the Dolly Varden in a metal bucket to take home to his mother. After a few more chum, a second dolly came up in the net. This one was smaller, with a reddish mark on its pale belly, like a wound that had healed. Norton hurled it back into the lagoon. Kivalina is a hard place. With no plumbing, residents have to haul water in barrels. Several houses, prefab wood structures built on short stilts, are cracking as the land sinks and gets eroded, weakened by the melting of sea ice above and permafrost thaw below. Hoping to eventually get enough funding to retreat from the sea, the village has built a school 13 kilometers inland. The evacuation road leading to it is already cracking in places from thaw. Like several other Alaska Native villages, Kivalina depends on rivers flowing out of the Brooks Range for fish and drinking water. For hundreds of years, semi-nomadic Inupiat people came here in the spring to go after northbound whales, then moved inland to hunt Alaska's largest caribou herd as it headed south in the fall. They relied on late autumn Dolly Varden to get through the 9 months of cold. The people here have managed to keep these hunting and fishing traditions alive despite forced settlement, Christianization, devastation of the whales, and a long succession of epidemics. To this day, 4/5 of their food come from the land and sea, now via snowmobile and motorboat. But tributaries of the Wulik have begun rusting, possibly jeopardizing the Dolly Varden. "It would be a real big hurt on us," says Replogle Swan, president of the Kivalina Volunteer Search and Rescue. "That fish is just a part of our lives." Iron and other metals can starve fish by smothering invertebrates they eat, such as mayflies, and fish eggs could suffocate if the stream bed is covered in iron. Researchers have found that iron and aluminum on fish gills hinder respiration. Sherelle Barr, a mother of two who works for the regional Native Corporation, fishes rod and reel for a Dolly Varden every fall at her family's cabin near the mouth of the Salmon River. "Of the 30 dollies they caught last year, about 10 were deformed," she said. "Some had big bumps on their back, others had pus behind their gills. Even bears on a small island in the river were wary. You could tell they were not eating the fish that had that stuff by their gills, or the ones that were deformed," Barr said. "The pus could be caused by a parasite or disease, but it is concerning." State scientists who track fish have seen them avoid streams with elevated iron, manganese, and acidity. Since 1989, Red Dog, one of the world's largest zinc mines, has been fundamental to the region's economy. Every year, after the ice starts breaking up, the mine, 64 kilometers inland, discharges treated wastewater into Red Dog Creek, which flows into the Wulik and to the sea. Kivalina residents accuse the mine, which is in the past has been found guilty of violating the Clean Water Act, of spoiling their water. Some people haul drinking water by boat from another nearby river, rather than filling up at the tank supplied from the Wulik. In some ways, however, Red Dog Creek got cleaner after the mine opened, because the creek was a natural source of acidic rock drainage before the mine was there. In fact, the creek's orange color was what led a Bush pilot to report the likelihood of valuable minerals there in the 1960s. Concentrations of heavy metals downstream declined after the mine installed pipes to divert Red Dog Creek and other streams around the ore deposits, according to annual monitoring by the Alaska Department of Fish and Game. The creek also became less acidic. At the same time, the concentration of total dissolved solids increased. mainly because of sulfates and calcium hydroxide the mine was adding to remove metals from the wastewater. During the hot summer of 2019, the concentration of total dissolved solids downstream rose so much it reached the limit set by Red Dog's permit, forcing the mine to stop discharging its wastewater into the creek for more than a year. The problem was that creeks upstream of the mine were beginning to rust, feeding milky yellow water into the Wulik. Red Dog couldn't start discharging again until it built a $19 million reverse osmosis treatment system that released cleaner wastewater. Since then, more streams above the mine have turned orange because of permafrost thaw, Fish and Game says. Total dissolved solids have continued to rise despite the treatment system. Fish swimming in or through this water would not probably die right away, but it is a chronic stressor, says Brendan Scanlon, a biologist with Fish and Game in Fairbanks. Permafrost has become a bigger polluter than the mine, and not much can be done to clean up the problem. Lime is often dumped into tailings ponds at old mines to buffer acid, but you can't lime an entire mountain stream, just as you can't refreeze the ground around it. Perhaps the only hope is that once all the permafrost has thawed and all the iron has rusted, these wild rivers will be able to flush out the contamination and restore themselves, although that would take decades, at least. When we were floating the lower salmon in the round-the-clock sunshine of the Arctic summer, I had asked Dial what still fascinated him about the Brooks Range after all these years. He replied that it's how much the vast ecosystem here is changing, but also how it has the power to heal. It's resilient, he said. Given enough time, he hoped, the wilderness might prove big enough to clean itself up. And this article, Rusting Rivers, Streams in Alaska Are Turning Orange with Iron and Sulfuric Acid. Scientists Are Trying to Figure Out Why, appeared in the January 2024 issue of Scientific American. And now we turn to Bookshelf in the June 15, 2024 issue of Science News. The title of the review is Sacrificing Wildlife in the Name of Conservation. The book reviewed is Cull of the Wild, written by Hugh Warwick, published by Bloomsbury Wildlife. In the late 1860s, European colonists started importing hedgehogs into New Zealand. The goal, to make the unfamiliar landscape feel a bit more like home. Over the next 100 years, hedgehogs settled in most of New Zealand's available habitat and developed a taste for native bird eggs, lizards, and invertebrates. Now, the hedgehogs are among the millions of animals killed worldwide each year in culls intended to protect vulnerable species and habitats. Some say culling is essential to conservation. Others say it robs animals of their right to live. But for ecologist Hugh Warwick, the nuances of culling further complicate the already complex nature of conservation. In his latest book, Cull of the Wild, Warwick attempts to mediate between the wide-ranging approaches to culling. Part travel memoir, part philosophical treatise, Cull of the Wild is an honest, surprisingly tame read that asks hard questions of its sources, author, and audience. The essence of science is not that it knows everything, but that it continually challenges everything, Warwick writes. It is not just what we think, but how we think that needs challenging. Warwick opens the book ready to do just that, laying out his prejudices as an ecologist, hedgehog expert, and someone who is vaguely vegan. Although a bit winding, the resulting 300-page quest finds the author readily challenging these biases. Whether he's interviewing a gamekeeper or diving into animal ethics, Warwick eagerly searches for middle ground in the ongoing battle that is wildlife management. The ecologist recruits an eclectic crew to highlight this middle ground. There's Mike Swan, senior advisor to the Game and Wildlife Conservation Trust, who takes Warwick on a tour of the estate he manages for game bird shoots in Dorset, England. Swan culls foxes and crows to boost pheasant and partridge numbers for hunters. While Warwick is not a fan of hunting or culling, he recognizes Swan's passion for nature, mind for conservation, and desire to find humane ways to keep bird predators in check. Warwick also interviews Monica Engel, a conservationist from Brazil who earns a seal hunting license to better understand Canadian seal hunters and, in turn, natural resource management. When I am not there listening, I find it is so sad that the hunters and the animal rights activists enter into this debate with often so much hate, Engel tells Warwick. It drowns out moderate voices. It stops progress. These sources and their views make for the book's most interesting parts. In one chapter, Warwick meets Tony Martin of the Wildlife Recovery Trust in East Anglia, England. Martin tracks American mink, imported into the British Isles in 1929 for the prized fur. Mink from fur farms soon started popping up in the British countryside. Mink now prey on multiple riverside species, including the water vole, a rat-sized rodent already declining due to habitat loss. Using an armada of 800 floating traps, Martin's team works to save the native species by culling this elusive predator. These mink rafts are live traps. The mink are later euthanized with an air pistol. Though gruesome, Martin's approach has hints of compassion. He refuses to cull mink on England's islands for fear that they'd starve to death in traps before anyone could collect them. He co-authored a 2020 paper outlining essential questions that ensure exterminations aren't needlessly drawn out or doomed to fail. "I don't enjoy killing animals," says Martin, whose father ran a mink farm. "And if there was another way to restore our riparian ecosystems without killing mink, then I would be all for it. But until then, it is important that we do it as humanely as possible." While much of the book focuses on species found in Warwick's native United Kingdom, his pondering takes readers from a fenced-in preserve in New Zealand to the mouse-infested bird colonies of Gough Island in the South Atlantic. Warwick also touches on famous characters in the invasive species saga: Australia's toxic cane toads, Burmese python escapees in the Florida Everglades, the cocaine hippos of Colombian drug trafficker Pablo Escobar. In many cases, eradication is either unfeasible or met with public opposition. Though culling is about invasive and native troublemakers, much of Cull of the Wild concerns itself with human exceptionalism. Dubbing us Homo Oxizer, or Man the Killer, Warwick likens humankind to a fox in the chicken coop, instinctively driving the livable planet towards

from bookshelf is How Societies Thrived, Survived, or Died When the Bronze Age Ended. The book being reviewed is After 1177 BC, written by Eric H. Klein and published by Princeton University. A toxic brew of calamities that included drought, earthquakes, famine, disease, and invasion undermined civilizations across the Eastern Mediterranean and Near East about 3,200 years ago. But that late Bronze Age collapse was not a one-size-fits-all event. Archaeologist Eric H. Klein sees it as a complicated tragedy and transition, with only some societies vanishing. Others took hard hits, but rebounded after a few centuries or muddled through a progressive decline in power. Certain societies adapted to a new world, or even transformed and prospered amid chaos. In the book, After 1177 BC, Klein consults ancient inscriptions written on stone, clay, papyrus, and more, along with other artifacts and excavated sites, to outline the many ways major Bronze Age societies responded to tumultuous times. Their divergent trajectories during the Iron Age that followed, what researchers mistakenly called a dark age until the 1980s, hold lessons for people today, Klein writes. Anyone concerned with avoiding the end of the world as we know it might be especially interested in the societies that flourished in the wake of the late Bronze Age collapse. Klein regards those success stories as exhibiting what Nassim Nicholas Taleb, a risk analyst, has called anti-fragility, an ability to get stronger in the face of disorder. For instance, central Canaanite people in coastal Middle Eastern cities, now known as Phoenicians, took over major Mediterranean maritime trade routes after the sacking of formerly dominant port cities. Though trade opportunities diminished, Phoenician mariners still exchanged goods, including a popular purple dye, for silver and other metals from Sicily, Sardinia, and Iberia. As their trade ties grew, Phoenicians spread an alphabetic system that formed the basis of written English and many other modern languages. Klein discusses growing evidence for similar victories on Cyprus. People there established towns and governments in new areas as drought-related soil erosion caused silt to fill formerly busy harbors. Evidence indicates that bronze metal workers in Cyprus pioneered technical innovations that led to a region-wide iron industry. Among the characteristics of resilient societies, multiple contingency plans for extreme weather events and other emergencies, solid defenses against enemy attacks, dependable water resources, and a happy working class. But for others, the late Bronze Age collapse exposed weaknesses ranging from manageable to frail. Egyptian civilization was never the same again, Klein writes. Egypt's power and status in international trade declined, as did the standard of living for average folks. He suggests, Mycenaean society on mainland Greece proved especially fragile, vanishing by about 3,200 years ago. But Greeks who survived slowly remade their culture and society, Klein argues. Pottery styles, burial customs, and house types were developed from former Mycenaean practices. After a couple hundred years, this cultural reclamation project prompted the rise of archaic and then classical Greece, Klein suggests. Amid limited records and plenty of academic debate, Klein provides a thought-provoking introduction to current thinking about the late Bronze Age. He acknowledges that scholars won't always agree with his views, and though multisyllabic names of ancient kings pile up quickly, an unavoidable consequence of chronicling royal successions in unstable times, a helpful list of rulers and officials appears at the end. As hard as it is to revive the past, predicting the future is even harder. Klein can't answer whether our civilization, in the face of modern threats, will go the way of the Phoenicians or the Mycenaeans. This review was written by Bruce Bauer. This appears in the June 15th, 2024 issue of Science News. And finally, a New York Times trilobite.
scientists find first evidence that butterflies

0: flies crossed an ocean. Researchers discovered painted ladies on a South American beach and then built a case that they started their journey in Europe or Africa. Early one morning in late October 2013, Gerard Talavera, an entomologist, saw something highly unusual, a flock of painted lady butterflies stranded on a beach in French Guiana. The painted lady, or the species Vanessa cardui, is one of the world's most widespread butterflies, but it isn't found in South America. Yet there they were, lying in the sand of the continent's eastern shores, their wings tattered and riddled with holes. Judging by their condition, the bleary-eyed Dr. Talavera, who works at the Institut Botanique de Barcelona in Spain, guessed that they were recovering from a long flight. The insect is a champion of long-distance travel, routinely crisscrossing the Sahara on a trek from Europe to sub-Saharan Africa, covering up to 9,000 miles. Could they also have made the 2,600-mile journey across the Atlantic Ocean without any place to stop and refuel? Dr. Talavera wanted to find out. Following the long-range movements of insects is challenging. Tools like radio tracking devices are too large for insects' small and delicate frames, and radar allows for monitoring only of specific locations. Scientists have had to rely on educated guesses and citizen science observations to piece together travel patterns. We see butterflies that appear and disappear, but we are not proving the links directly. We are just making assumptions, Dr. Talavera said. In 2018, he developed a way to use a common genetic sequencing tool to analyze pollen DNA. Pollen grains stick to pollinating insects like butterflies when they are feeding on nectar from flowers. Dr. Talavera used a method called DNA metabarcoding to sequence the pollen's DNA and determine which plant they came from. Later, the DNA could be traced to geographical flora to chart the insect's path. In a paper published a few weeks ago in the journal Nature Communications, Dr. Talavera and his team describe a crucial clue to cracking the mystery of the stranded butterflies. Pollen clinging to the butterflies in French Guiana matched flowering shrubs in West African countries. These shrubs bloom from August to November, which matches the timeline of the butterfly's arrival. That suggested the butterflies had crossed the Atlantic. The idea was tantalizing, but Dr. Talavera and his team were careful not to jump to conclusions. In addition to studying the pollen, the researchers sequenced the butterflies' genomes to trace their lineage and found that they had European-African roots. This ruled out the possibility that they had flown over land from North America. Then they used an insect tracking tool called isotope tracing to confirm that the butterflies' natal origins were in Western Europe, North Africa, and West Africa. By adding weather data showing favorable winds blowing from Africa to America, they were building up to a monumental finding. This is a brilliant piece of biological detective work, said David Lohman, an evolutionary ecologist at the City College of New York, who was not involved in the work. Dr. Talavera's forensic detective-like tracing supported the conclusion that the painted lady butterflies made the first transoceanic journey ever recorded by an insect. It's likely they were on their typical route through Africa when they were swept off course by a strong wind. Once over the ocean, the butterflies kept flying until they reached the shore. Insect migrations are the largest movement of biomass around the world. Over southern England alone, a staggering 3.5 trillion insects migrate annually. Their ability to transport pollen, fungi, and even plant diseases across vast distances highlights the global impact of these tiny critters. With the painted lady's oceanic migration, experts say, scientists may have a better way of tracking these journeys. The findings showed that the delicate creatures could endure a difficult and dangerous journey, which most likely lasted between 5 and 8 days. It also demonstrates how much scientists still have to learn. Jessica Ware, an evolutionary biologist at the American Museum of Natural History, who was not involved in the study, called the study's methods innovative adding that it will help us understand migrations. And that brings us to the end of today's broadcast of Science Matters. My name is Cynthia Ellick, and I've been your host today on Sun Sounds of Arizona. Thank you so much for listening, and please join me again next week.
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1: 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I am the CEO and main developer of FiaVion. This is your assistive technology update.

and welcome to your Assistive Technology Update, a weekly dose of information that keeps you up to date on the latest developments in the field of technology designed to assist individuals with disabilities and special needs. I'm your host, Josh Anderson, with the Indata Project at Easter Seals Crossroads in beautiful Indianapolis, Indiana. Welcome to episode 794 of Assistive Technology Update. It is scheduled to be released on August 14th, 2026. On today's show, we are excited to welcome Mark Jones, and he's here to tell us about Assist and how it is able to assist individuals with learning. We have a quick story about a new AT dispensing kiosk that was just filed for patent by Disney. And we're also joined by our friends from Bridging Apps with an app worth mentioning. Listeners, if it's your first time here, thank you so much for joining us. If you happen to need a transcript of today's show, it can be found over at EasterSealsTech.com. While you're over at EasterSealsTech.com, you can check out all the other great things from the Indata Project here at Easter Seals Crossroads, including our tech tip videos, our blog posts, and a lot of other content to help with your AT questions and needs. 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I've had quite a few interviews scheduled here lately with your suggestions. 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But for now, let's go ahead and get on with the show.

0: 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We also don't always know the answer, so it's very important that we have listeners that can help us out with some of those questions, because while we like to think every once in a while that we may know everything, we're proven wrong almost daily on that one. So if you're looking for more podcasts to listen to, or if you have questions about assistive technology, make sure to check out Assistive Technology Frequently Asked Questions wherever you get your podcasts. Listeners, as you may know, here at InData, we do full-day trainings all throughout the year, and I'm very excited to announce that our next full-day training is coming up on August 26th, 2026, and it is over wearable assistive technology. This training will be in person here at Easter Seals Crossroads in Indianapolis, Indiana, but we will be streaming it, so if you are not able to make it here to our office, well, I'd say try to find a way. But if you're not able to make it here to the office, you can log in online. You do have to register beforehand, and I will put a link down in the show notes so that you can easily get over and register. With that link, you can also get into the archive of our previous full-day training. So if there's something you want to learn more about, or maybe a training that you attended that you want to watch again, you can always find them in there. But as far as our wearable AT training coming up on August 26th, this training will be over all kinds of different wearable assistive technology for health and wellness, for control, to help with vision, community access, work, and a whole myriad of other needs. If you're here in person, you'll get to try out some of these amazing accommodations. And if you're online, we'll make sure to try to keep you as involved as possible. If you happen to need continuing education units for certifications or other needs, you can get CEUs by attending our trainings. So whether you're new to assistive technology, an old pro, or just looking to learn a little bit more, please do attend our InData full-day training coming up on August 26th, 2026, over wearable assistive technology. The training will be from 9 a.m. to 3 p.m. Eastern Time, and again, it will be in person here at Easter Seals Crossroads, and also online streamed via Zoom. You do have to register in order to attend the training, and I will put a link down in the show notes to go and get to the registration. All of us here in InData look forward to seeing you there, either in person or remotely, on August 26th for Wearable Assistive Technology Full Day Training. We got a story from over at Kiosk Marketplace. It's titled Disney Patents Kiosk for Dispensing Assistive Devices. The story is about something that's not there yet, but it says that Disney has filed a patent application, method, and apparatus for entitlement for an automated system that could distribute assistive devices to eligible theme park guests, according to the U.S. Patent and Trademark Office. So this kiosk would be able to authenticate a user's identity and then dispense approved items to them. These could include assistive listening equipment, headphones, strollers, wheelchairs, walkers, canes, powered scooters, and other things. Then could also accept the returned equipment for reuse or recycling. Without digging too deep, it does say that this could potentially help Disney manage its assistive device inventory more effectively. This doesn't necessarily mean that Disney is going to install these machines. Again, it's just a patent application to kind of get it in. But apparently, there's been some changes to kind of guests' needs at Disney parks, as well as some potential misuse of folks kind of trying to use assistive things to maybe get into line faster or get through other pieces of the park. And this would kind of make it a little bit easier to ensure that folks have the accommodations that they need in order to be able to enjoy Disney parks. But also making sure that folks aren't kind of misusing those assistive devices. Of course, it does say there's a lot of questions remaining, you know, kind of how do they determine eligibility? But then also just making sure that, again, these tools are getting to the correct folks. So I'll put a link to the very short story over in the show notes, but still a pretty good idea, just making sure that there are ways that individuals can get access to devices. It'd probably also be helpful if there's more than one kiosk. I know a lot of theme parks do offer some kind of different assistive devices, but actually finding where that place is, hoping somebody actually working in there at the time, and everything else could be a little bit challenging. So maybe this can help streamline that, especially, like I said, if they're available at different places, at different stations throughout the area. I must admit, though, I do love the idea of an AT kiosk where you can go and get the accommodations that you might need. But I do wonder just what exactly would it look like to ensure that these are going to the right folks and ensure that people are getting what they need without having to maybe disclose too much personal information to Disney itself. Anyway, go check out the story for yourself. The link is down in the show notes. Listeners, next up on the show, we're very excited to welcome back Ale Gonzalez from Bridging Apps with an app worth mentioning.
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0: Listeners, today we welcome Mark Jones to the show to tell us all about Assist, and that is with a capital T at the end, just in case you go looking for it, and how this tool is able to assist with learning for individuals with disabilities and other learning styles. And I, for one, am looking forward to learning more. Mark, welcome to the show.
2: Oh, hi. That's great. Hi, Josh. How's things?
0: Oh, doing great. Doing great. I am looking forward to talking about the tech and how it can help. But before we do that, could you tell our listeners a little bit about yourself?
2: Yeah, I suppose I'd classify myself as a nerd, so I might be in the same category as some of your listeners. I've been in advertising and areas like that for the start of my life. And in the last 20 years, I've been working in at the National College of Art and Design in Dublin. I spent a couple of years working in assistive technology, which is the main reason why I've developed a passion for those types of tools to sort of democratize learning.
0: Very, very cool. Well, we're very glad that you did. And Mark, we've got you on here to talk about Assist. So I guess just kind of big picture, what is it?
2: It's a Chrome extension that I developed for people with neurodivergent issues and other people who require assistance. I suppose the motivation for generating it was from my time in assistive technology, mm-hmm. where we would have very, very broken up landscape for tools for students to be able to get the support that they needed. And then the tools were subscription based as well, which meant that when they left the institution, the support pretty much ended. So I decided that creating an extension that was completely free would solve that issue for a lot of students and just normal everyday people.
0: Oh, definitely, definitely. And yeah, I know what you mean with kind of, once that tool goes away that you've been relying on for so long. And also sometimes I've got to use so many different tools and which one does what? Mm-hmm. How do I kind of do that? So I know Assist has a lot of features, but luckily we've got some time here. So I guess what are some of the different features built into Assist that are able to assist, I guess?
2: Yeah, well, we have the standard tools that you would expect. So line highlighting, color adjustment for the background, mm-hmm. Adjusting the formatting of the text, having specific, say, dyslexia type fonts like Open Dyslexic. Mm-hmm. What else? There's speech to text, text to speech. There's also a few AI tools that we have that are probably leaning more towards the academic side of things, so mm-hmm. it might necessarily be relevant for your users. I'm trying to think now. I think there's about 30-some tools in it. I just have to open it up here so I can remember. So, yeah, we have things like sticky notes as well. So, like, when people forget about things that are embedded into the website, dictionaries, translations, annotations. One of the ones that I like quite a lot is the speed read functionality, which basically just puts up the text and cycles through it really quickly so that you can read quite quickly without moving your eyes. that's quite useful for people with visual impairments as well, I find. Uh-huh. There's also reading guides and reading progress. There's a few tools specifically for people with visual impairments, like the magnifying lens, which follows your mouse around, so it zooms in on the page. Oh, nice. And then there's custom cursors and things like focus modes and reducing things like motion and auto-playing videos, just stopping that as well. So they'd probably be leaning more towards the ADHD side of the neurodivergent space.
0: Nice. So, yeah, a lot of features for kind of a lot of different needs. And that's awesome because, I mean, mm-hmm. as you know, because you've been doing this, you know, disability doesn't happen in a vacuum. Just because I, I'm neurodivergent doesn't mean I can't also, you know, be low vision or kind of mm-hmm. have other needs in there. So I love that you're really putting them all in there. I know you said it is a Chrome extension. So does this work pretty much all across Chrome?
2: Yeah, all Chrome browsers on Mac and PC. Mm-hmm. So the plan is at some stage in the future to hopefully open it up to things like Firefox and Safari. Because Chrome and Chromium browsers, so that would include Edge and Brave and other browsers like that. It covers pretty much 85 to 90% of the marketplace, so that's the reason why I focused on that at start.
0: Oh, certainly. Well, and I know at least kind of here in the States, you know, a lot of schools are using Chromebooks and everything like that. So it really kind of opens it up for a lot of schools and students in that kind of way. Mm-hmm. So I know you said your time in AT had you know inspired this, but what really kind of led you to create it? Was there a catalyst or something you kind of saw that really led you to know you had to make something like this?
2: Well, being honest about it, it's a personal reason. My son has CP and he has motor difficulties, but he loves playing on his computer. So there's things that like sort of the likes of text to speech and speech to text help him massively. Mm-hmm. Because when he's trying to type on the computer, it's quite slow. So he's with these type of tools, and certainly in the cerebral palsy space, I think it's proven to be quite useful. That alongside the outline I gave you earlier in relation to seeing all the tools in assistive technology and the fact that students lose their support pretty much the minute they leave the college, which I found to be particularly unfair. Because obviously you're in a space where you could end up paying thousands of euro a year or thousands of dollars a year to pay for these tools. And I just felt that it was something that deserved to be free and open for as many people as possible so that wall isn't there. That barrier, the financial barrier that a lot of people find isn't there either.
0: Very, very cool. And Mark, I've got to ask you, because I know sometimes, you know, especially because you did say that there were some kind of AI tools in there. Can I still mm-hmm. use this with whatever my learning kind of platform is, if I'm using Canvas or Moodle, Google Classroom, those kind of things? Is it still allowed, or could I implement and use it while I'm using those?
2: Yeah, absolutely. The default behavior for the extension is that the AI functionality is off.
0: Oh, nice.
2: By default. So you'll get a notification when you first install it to see whether you want to have the AI functionality. But it's just a matter of clicking skip, and then you'll just have the accessibility functionality.
0: Oh, nice. Very cool. Very cool. Yeah, because I know sometimes, especially, you know, you see it in the news, people are just kind of, you know, worried about information getting out there. So I love that you're able to kind of turn that off mm-hmm. so it's still accessible and useful on the places where the students might have to use it.
2: Yeah, and just one other thing on that.
0: Yeah.
2: The AI functionality, if you do decide that you want to use it, mm-hmm. is pretty much set up to run locally on your own hardware.
0: Oh, nice.
2: So there's no issue with data being sent to the cloud. If you do decide that you want to go down that route, there is the option to be able to do that, but the default is off, and then the second default would be to just be local. Again, data protection is something that's quite important, certainly in the educational sector. Mm-hmm.
0: No, very cool. No, I love that you thought about that and actually kind of put mm-hmm. that part in there. Mm-hmm. Mark, I'm not sure when exactly Assist kind of came out, but how's it changed since you first kind of thought of it, or maybe first kind of released it to where we are now?
2: Well, a lot of it has been background functionality and dealing with feedback from users. I can, as somebody who's not neurodivergent, I can only go so far with my own experience. And it's only by getting users to use it that I can improve it and make it into a finally polished piece. Now, there's a couple of things that are I'm planning on releasing it's currently in beta. Mm-hmm. I'm planning on releasing the full release in the next month or so. And that will include a lot more functionality that's going to be switched from beta to just being full release. So things like Citation Manager, the text-to-speech is a lot better in the latest version as well. It opens up more voices, and sometimes with the voices that you get on computers, they can be a little bit computery. Uh-huh. Not like natural speaking. Yeah. So some of the latest models are really good in that sense, so that it sounds a lot more natural, and you can get stuff like tonality and timbre and stuff like that in the thing. So yeah, the speech to text, I think, is the main thing that I'm going to be focusing on for that as well, because that can be quite difficult, certainly for students, or sorry, for users with, say, things like cerebral palsy or Parkinson's or any, I think the technical term is dysarthria. Mm-hmm. Which is an umbrella term for a speech impediment that's effectively repeatable. So specifically for my son, I built this where we can take about 100 samples of his voice, and that improves the ability of the computer to be able to understand what he's saying, because that can be a blocker, certainly in relation to people with speech impediments. And I think that's an area that really isn't covered. Mm-hmm. in the free space at all. So I'm really looking forward to releasing that in the next month or so.
0: Nice. No, that's great. I know, kind of like you said, it's not just kind of a barrier to access. I know it's just frustrating, you know, if you're sitting there talking to your computer and it keeps bringing up the wrong darn thing.
2: Yeah.
0: And it can really make the user experience kind of bad. Mark, I know you said you've as you've kind of built it, a lot of the changes, improvements and things have come from customer feedback, from user feedback and things like that. Do you have a story that maybe has kind of stuck with you of some user feedback or somebody that has used Assist and it's been able to kind of help them out that you could share with us?
2: Yeah, I mean, I suppose it's normally small things for a lot of people, and certainly in relation to neurodivergence, like having the ability to be able to just hide a lot of stuff. That was number one. As just jumping back to my son, because obviously he's the main motivating factor. He now is able to do whatever he wants to on the computer, as opposed to the way it was in the past, where even typing out a sentence would take him 10, 15 minutes. Now he can just chat away. I'm getting emails from him left, right, and center. It's in some ways it's a blessing, and in some ways it's a curse, you know?
0: Yeah, I mean, you know, you made something good because he can use it all the time, but it's like, you know, maybe I don't need that many emails or that much kind of feedback. That's mm-hmm. awesome. Mark, looking through, I know you've kind of, you know, Assist is kind of the main thing that we've got you here to talk about, but you got some other things that you're working on. Do you mind just kind of telling us a little bit about them?
2: Yeah, well, everything that I work on is front and center in the development is accessibility. Mm-hmm. That's the first thing. So that's pretty much what we stand for is making sure that everyone can use it without any barriers. So I have a number of products that are, well, I suppose they're all open source. And again, that's another thing about the company is that it's pretty much all open source, self-funded. So one of the tools is an AI-driven child management system for computers, incorporating sort of a bit of gamification into it so that they don't feel like the restrictions you're putting on the operating system is a bad thing, you know. So they think that it's all part of a game. Oh, great! I scored these points today, you know, and I've gotten this medal or gotten this badge. So it's like tying into the whole gaming environment, which is again something that my son loves. There's a few tools as well. They're more focused on academia. Mm-hmm. So there's a piece of software that runs synchronized video. There's another one that deals with projection mapping. There's a tool which is called Dictate, which is like a web page that you load up, and that'll have all of the text-to-speech and speech-to-text functionality, but a lot more on top of that. Nice. And that's web-based as well, so that's quite useful. I've been getting the reasonable feedback from Dictate. I think the assist side of things, we're not really getting as much feedback as I'd like, because it's literally going to roll out properly to academia in September. Okay. So expect that it will get a lot busier in relation to the feedback. And obviously the extension will improve as well. Mm-hmm. As we get that feedback. What else is there? There's lots of tools that are ongoing. The tool for the improving of speech to text, I don't know. It's got a sort of a developer name, which I'm probably going to change. It's called Prosodia. Yeah, I think that's a bit difficult to pronounce, so I'm probably going to change it to something else. But that'll be a self-contained thing where people can install it on their computer, to go through the setup procedure, and then add it to their computer. And you'll see, based on my son's experience, you'll see improvements. I don't know whether you know the technical side of speech to text. There's a thing called WEOR, mm-hmm. which is word error rate. My son was getting somewhere along the area of 60-70% WEOR. Mm-hmm. After this, we're down to about 7%.
0: Oh wow!
2: So that makes a massive difference to his, because he'll say something now and the computer will understand him. Previously, he'd have to repeat it over and over and over again. So I think just on that case alone, I'm quietly confident about the ability of this to be able to help people. And that is the goal, I suppose. But that will be rolling out next, I'd say, once I get it properly tied down and set up so it's easy to use. That's the next step in relation to that is making the usability a lot easier for neurodivergent users.
0: Oh, that's awesome. That's awesome. Mark, if our listeners want to kind of find out more about the new tools kind of coming out, if they want to find out more about Assist and everything else, what's a good ways for them to do that?
2: Oh, well, you can go onto the website, which is again, this name is based on my two children's names, so that's the reason why it's a bit odd. It's Fia Vion, so it's FIAVAION.com. And there's a contact section there, and you can add it there. Or if you go on to the Chrome Web Store, you'll see the contact details on there as well. And I'm really looking forward to hearing people's feedback and how we can improve the experience for the users.
0: Awesome, awesome. Well, Mark, we will put all that information down in the show notes so that folks can easily get there, get you some feedback, and also just get these tools and try them out. See how they're going to work for themselves, their students, their friends, their families, mm-hmm. whoever might be able to kind of benefit from them. Because looking at the tools and everything, I can see where these could even work and help folks who maybe don't have a diagnosed disability. You know, they're just kind of tools that could really help with productivity and be able to assist other folks as well. So
2: absolutely, yeah, I'd hope so.
0: So we will make sure that the folks do have access to that and can get all that. And then, as Mark said, you know, if you got suggestions, critiques, you know, I'm sure he probably even also takes kudos if you do think it is working well too.
2: Absolutely, everything. There's no such thing as bad feedback.
0: True. Yeah, from very, our perspective. Very, very true. Well, Mark, thank you so much for coming on, for telling us all about it, for making this great tool and these great tools that are going to be able to assist folks in their kind of digital lives.
2: That's great, Josh. Thanks very much for having me.
0: Do you have a question about assistive technology? Do you have a suggestion for someone we should interview on an assistive technology update? If so, call our listener line at 317-721-7124, send us an email at tech@easterseelscrossroads.org, or shoot us a note on Twitter @IndataProject. 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A special thanks to Nicole Prieto for scheduling our amazing guests and making a mess of my schedule. Today's show was produced, edited, hosted, and fought over by yours truly. The opinions expressed by our guests are their own and may or may not reflect those of the Indata Project, Easter Seals Crossroads, our supporting partners, or this host. This was your assistive technology update. I'm Josh Anderson with the Indata Project at Easter Seals Crossroads in beautiful Indianapolis, Indiana. We look forward to seeing you next time. Bye-bye.
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1: Welcome to Blind Abilities. I'm Jeff Thompson, and today we're in Roseville, Minnesota, where State Services for the Blind brought students, families, and volunteers together at every meal. For some children, breakfast and lunch at school aren't just conveniences. They're an important part of where their meals come from. But Friday afternoon begins a gap. Saturday and Sunday don't come with a school breakfast or school lunch. That's the gap that every meal is trying to fill. Every meal intentionally puts the food bags into students' existing backpack rather than giving them a separate backpack, helping make the program more discreet.
2: Thank you all for taking time out of the week. My name is Liam, and I'm the volunteer coordinator at Every Meal. I'm merely one of 28 staff members that we have at this organization. Now, in just a moment, we'll be in assembly lines, so very much a teamwork makes the dream work situation. The first person, who is the bag opener, you're important because you're setting the cadence for your line. You can also place the first item into the bag if you would like to do that, but notice there's items 1, 2, 3, 4, 5 going into the bag. The resource card also gets one of these going in there, and this is important because this is able to be accessed in English, Spanish, Hmong, and Somali, so we get feedback right from our families that we review on a quarterly basis to influence our programming. And then tying the bag, it's as if you're starting to tie your shoes, so that initial knot as you're getting going there. If you are putting bags in the boxes for the first time, you can look like...
1: With the instructions out of the way, it was time to get to work. We headed towards the packing area, and everybody washed their hands.
3: Thanks for coming.
1: And then we divided into assembly lines.
4: Have any of you folks been here before?
5: I have, yes.
4: Well, everyone sort of starts out a little clustered to the right when actually we need more hands down here. In fact, two big jobs down here is one person...
1: As the lines fired up, so did the volunteers restocking all the supplies. Fork trucks picked up filled flats and moved them along. It was basically nonstop for the next hour and a half. And our assembly line was no different than the rest. We are all volunteers with a common cause. Conversations flowed. Laughter was heard, and celebrations when another flat was filled.
4: Tell me your name, my friend. Mom. There you go. And then, Shane, what you'll do, you want to add your can. Great. Yep, the first two items have been in there, and you'll do this item. Okay.
1: One entire pack in line included SSB pre-ed students with transition coordinator Shane DeSantis there as well. Ava had family there, parents, grandparents, and her brother. Other volunteers filled the other assembly lines and represented different organizations or simply showed up because they volunteered before and wanted to help again.
4: And then, do you notice how the rice is in there on top of the can? Do a single knot with the bag. Tie a single knot. And then...
1: My job wasn't complicated. As a bag comes sliding towards me, I grab a can, put it in the bag. Grab another, put it in the bag, and then move the bag down the line, and then do it again, and again, and again. And that is what the process was. Volunteers form assembly lines and fill bags with shelf-stable fruits, vegetables, proteins, and grains. By the time we finished, this group had packed more than 15,000 meals. Yeah, 15,000 meals.
6: I thought it was awesome. I've done this before, but I think this is probably the most productive one I've been a part of, actually. Even with like a littler party, I think we did great.
7: I really liked it. I did feed my stuffing children's in the past. This is much better. Much better.
1: Would you do it again?
8: Oh yeah, I'd definitely do it again.
6: I heard from a couple of people say that it was more accessible than like some of the other like food packing places they've gone to, because it's just, I mean, picking things up and doing things manually rather than having to like visually measure things.
1: Oh, yeah.
6: So I thought it was pretty accessible.
7: Some parts we had to stop because we were going too fast.
1: Did you make the person behind you work harder, or did they make you work harder?
7: I didn't really notice anything.
6: Careful what you say. I was the person behind you. I'm just kidding.
1: A little competition going on.
6: It's fun though because it's so local. I mean, like, you get to like very easily see the rewards of it because like it's rewarding because it's people that we could know that are getting these meals.
1: What'd you think of the event?
8: Pretty cool. I liked it. It was my first event, so it was pretty cool.
6: It's kind of nice to have some of those, like, just assembly line type tasks because we get so used to them, and then it kind of feels like something easy we can do that does so much. It's fun to talk to, like, new people, too.
7: Yeah.
6: It's like a good little social experiment to see why people are here and what they're doing here and what their why is.
5: I thought this was way cool. I mean, we made such a big impact in the little amount of time that we came and volunteered. Seeing the total of over 15,000 meals that we helped out in just a short amount of time, super rewarding. Glad the students came out and had some fun as well and gave back to our community. We'll definitely be back.
1: So, Elam, you went from education into nonprofit at every meal. What do you think?
9: I love it. I mean, the fact that I still get to use my teaching skills in different ways is fantastic. I attribute leading the food backpacking events, it feels very similar to directing a band. That's what I came from, is the instrumental music classroom of directing concert bands. And so in that space, you know, you've got multiple students playing different instruments, so playing different roles, but as part of a larger, bigger picture. It feels very much the same with these events as well. So, and namely, the fact that our mission is serving a basic need, such as food insecurity, feels great too, because that was something that I experienced when I was teaching, is I would hear, kind of through the woodwork sometimes, but then directly from students too, some of the struggles that they faced, whether it was at school or at home, and some of those things ended up being basic needs like food, water, shelter. And so, having seen some students suffering when I was a teacher, and then now being able to serve so many through my position here at Every Meal, you know, coordinating volunteers is wonderful.
1: It's real touching to come here and see all the people working as hard as they work.
9: Right, yeah. It feels so organic. I mean, every volunteer that comes in here, you know, we have got a great orientation and way in which we get volunteers started, but, you know, from there, a lot of it's we let them run. We've got some support from the ambassadors, but it always feels like these volunteers just take to the experience like a fish to water.
10: It's really awesome because it's very accessible. The people there are very aware of accessibility needs, and I think it's a great starting opportunity for our organization to kind of get into like some volunteer experiences, because as a blind person, we know that being helpful and accessible in a community that isn't always providing us with opportunities to help is really amazing, and getting to do something like this is extremely rewarding, and it's great for building success in the future, and it's a great experience because we're able to do some things that we don't really do very much. We might not really do a lot with packing food or with doing volunteer opportunities in the community, and since this is going to be a good starting place, we're hoping to do some more of that in the future, just kind of help students get out of their comfort zones and learn some living skills while also having the reward of helping other people. Yeah, it's very personal, and it's a really great organization.
1: Be sure to check out and subscribe to the Spectacle newsletter and learn about all the upcoming events and opportunities. And be sure to check out the numerous podcasts on the News for Teens page, and you'll find the links right in the show notes. 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To find out more about all the programs at State Services for the Blind, contact shane.desantis@state.mn.us. That's shane.desantis@state.mn.us. Be sure to contact your State Services for the Blind, your Volk Rehab, and find out what they can do for you. We're talking about turning a passion into a career. Joining us is Dawson Haag, a sports management student at the University of Wisconsin-La Crosse, who's building real-world experience through internships with collegiate and professional baseball organizations. We'll talk about how he found these opportunities, what it's really like working behind the scenes at the ballpark, how State Services for the Blind helped along the way, and what advice he has for other students looking toward internships and careers. Dawson, welcome to Blind Abilities.
11: Thanks for having me on.
1: You're spending another summer working in baseball, and this time you're with another uniquely named organization. Tell us about the team you're with this season.
11: The hat I'm wearing right now is the softball team, the Minot Honeybees. The baseball team is the Minot Hot Tots. They are both in the Northwoods League. The Northwoods League is a summer collegiate league for summer ball that college students who probably didn't get a lot of playing time for the college they play for. Mm-hmm. So this is a league that's able to hone their craft and just get better at the sport.
1: That's a pretty unique league and a great opportunity for college athletes.
11: Mm-hmm.
1: Last summer, you were with another organization, right?
11: Yep. I was with the Wisconsin Timber Rattlers, who are the high A affiliate of the Milwaukee Brewers.
1: Oh, that's cool.
11: Which is located in Appleton, Wisconsin.
1: That's quite a jump into professional baseball. Very nice. Before we talk about finding these internships, tell us a little bit about what you're studying, what's your major, and the university you're attending.
11: My major is sport management. I am also going for a business administration minor, as well as a competitive coaching athletics minor.
1: And where is that?
11: It is at the University of Wisconsin La Crosse.
1: That seems like a natural fit for someone that's interested in sports. So how did you actually find these internship opportunities? Where did that process begin?
11: My professors had told me about this website called Teamwork Online that has a bunch of job listings or internships for sports, ranging from baseball to like working in MLS or like MMA, doing operations or something like that.
1: Walk us through what your day looks like. What's your responsibilities with the Hot Tots organization?
11: Presently, it is working with other interns and my supervisor to have food and beverage ready for the fans in attendance and making sure that their experience is the best experience at a baseball game that they can get.
1: How does this compare with your internship last summer? What kind of responsibilities did you have with the Timber Rattlers?
11: For stadium operations in Appleton, Wisconsin, it was the upkeep of the stadium, whether that's like getting the bathrooms clean and ready or getting the counters wiped off, as well as basically parking, showing people where they need to park when they come to the game. Other things were opening the bullpen door was one of the in-game tasks we could have done. Running the pitch clock was another one.
1: Oh, cool.
11: One of the interns was able to work the scoreboard for some of the games. So, I mean, there's a lot that you can do. One of the things we had to do was concessions during the Wisconsin State Baseball Tournament for high school.
1: Oh, wow. That's a lot more variety than a lot of people probably realize goes into game day operations. It sounds like those internships gave you experience with just about every part of running the ballpark. Let's back up a little bit and talk about how you got the UW La Crosse in the first place.
11: The choices I had were, I mean, it's a funny story, and I keep telling people, like, sport management, at least when I started looking at colleges, wasn't my first choice. At first, I wanted to do video game design, so my first choice was Dakota State University. But then when COVID hit and we didn't have sports going on, that's when I realized that I couldn't live without sports. I had managed football, wrestling, and baseball in high school. So I had always been around sports ever since I was little. And then when COVID hit and sports wasn't there, I felt like I was missing a key part of not just myself, but someone that I knew would keep my future going. So after I had changed my idea from video game design to sport management, I looked at Winona State, La Crosse, Western Technical College, which is also in La Crosse, and Viterbo. And La Crosse was my first choice. I had family that went to La Crosse, and I also had my high school counselor also go to La Crosse. So there was pretty good connections to getting into La Crosse. Unfortunately for me, I didn't get into La Crosse right away. I got waitlisted, but then later on, I ended up getting in. I believe SSB had a little bit of help within that to get me in. So I ended up getting into La Crosse, and freshman year was entertaining. I mean, SSB helped with like some of the visual stuff, like telling me, oh, you should go to the Disability Resource Center, which is what it's called now. Like, go there, get accommodations, and then I would be taking my exams in there instead of in the classroom. The thing you can do if you go to, like, whatever college's Disability Resource Center, you can get accommodations such as extra time, using some sort of assistive technology. My freshman and sophomore year, I used a recording pen that I could have it recording, but also, like, write down class notes. Like, it was supposed to, like, after you were done with class and you replayed it, it was supposed to transcribe it onto a special piece of notebook paper.
1: These internships are a big commitment. How do you balance them with your coursework and still stay on track with your graduation?
11: At least with the sports internships, it's been in the summer. So I wasn't taking any classes last summer, and I could just focus on the internship. This summer, I'm taking one class, but it is a class where I'm just supposed to be doing it for field experience. So it's like you have to record X amount of hours, record like what you did, how it connected to these skills. And it shows like you might need to work on this part of your like mentality, work ethic, or just like becoming a better person. And for this class, I only have to work on a few things. So most of the time I'm just focusing on the job, but in a week, the last section of the class opens up where I need to do a special project, which I'm currently working on, creating a standard of procedure for the sections I had worked at the stadium. Once I have that done and submitted, then I'll be done with the class.
1: For someone thinking about a sports internship, what kind of time commitment should they expect?
11: It depends on the internship itself. Like working in operations in sports, last summer it was, we were pretty much the first ones in and the last ones to leave because we had to do a lot of prep before games. And this is the same one for this year too, where it's like we're the first ones at the ballpark and we have to prep all this stuff. And then we don't get out of the ballpark until like 11 o'clock at night.
1: Oh, wow.
11: Last summer, the latest we had to be at the ballpark was 1:30 in the morning after a game.
1: Oof-da.
11: So it really depends, but working in sports, you need to be willing to work long days, which is putting in 14, maybe 15 hours every day.
1: Wow. Those are some long days, but I imagine that's also where you gain the most experience. Looking ahead a few years, where would you like all this experience to lead?
11: It all depends on what I can get after I graduate, which I'll have to do another internship for college next summer before I'm officially done with college, unless I want to go back and do graduate school, which at this point in time, I don't see graduate school as being a benefit to me. I think if I find the right fit for a job, then just working towards that. As of right now, I would want to do stadium operations for a minor league team or like be an equipment manager. I had done that in high school, so that was something I felt like I could revert back to, and maybe I'd enjoy it working at a higher level with a little bit more responsibility.
1: Earlier, you mentioned state services for the blind played an important role during college. In what ways have they helped you reach these goals?

0: told me, make a LinkedIn profile, connect with people. They have a job tab in the app where you can look for jobs, internships. But if you're looking to go specifically into sports, my best advice would be create a Teamwork Online profile and then start applying to those. Another thing I think a lot of people have are just like looking on Indeed, or like family and friends have also helped get jobs for me. And it's been like, okay, here's a job I think you'd like. You should apply to it.
1: You talked about accommodations at school. What assistive technology do you rely on day to day?
0: Most of the time, the assistive technology I use is magnifiers just so I'd be able to read something, whether that's on a computer screen or a phone. I remember back to like my elementary days, there was this old like magnifier where you would put whatever reading material you were trying to read under the lens. It would show up on the bigger screen, and then you just have to slide it back and forth once you were done. In essence, it was like a typewriter, but you're not typing.
1: It's amazing how assistive technology has evolved, whether it's a CCTV, built-in magnification, or software on a computer. Today's technology gives students and professionals a lot more flexibility than even a few years ago. Before we wrap up, is there anything else you'd like to share with students who might be headed off to college?
0: I was gonna say another thing, like just getting into the sports topics, starting my own club, it's like that's one thing. If you see something that's not on the college campus you're on, sometimes you just have to go out and find someone to help you create it. I started the University of Wisconsin Lacrosse Cornhole Club second semester of my freshman year. I reached out to the American Cornhole League for help creating a constitution and bylaws.
1: Oh, wow.
0: I know it's not like vision stuff, but I think that would also help people that might be going into college and they're looking at all the clubs and organizations that the college has, and they're like, oh, there's not something that I like on here, but I'd be willing to start a club. Honestly, just reach out to a bunch of people. I know I did, and I had a lot of interest. So I was like, okay, I'm gonna start it, and now we'll see where we're going. The biggest thing that has happened with the club, we had a sponsorship deal that I made this past academic year. The American Cornhole League also hosted an event in lacrosse that I was able to participate and volunteer with. So you never know what's going to happen. Sometimes you just have to take the leap and create something, even though you won't know how it's going to go.
1: That's impressive. You didn't just join an organization. You built one from the ground up. I have to ask one purely personal question. Since you're the expert now, how far apart are regulation cornhole boards?
0: 27 feet front end to front end.
1: Perfect. Now we can finally settle that debate. I've heard every distance imaginable, so it's nice to hear it from someone that's actually running a club.
0: Yep, no problem.
1: I really like that story because it shows that if the opportunity isn't already there, sometimes you can create it yourself.
0: Yep, there was an intramural league, and I played it the second and third quarter. And I was like, why isn't this a club that we can play year round? Because cornhole is one of those sports you can play indoors or outdoors, so you can play it year round. And then I started with one of my partners I had for intramurals. I was like, hey, would you want to be my vice president and help me with this? Luckily, they said yes. And so far, the rest is history. Hopefully, we keep growing.
1: Dawson, it's been a pleasure talking to you. I appreciate you sharing your journey from discovering sports management to finding internships to navigating college with the support of State Services for the Blind and even creating your own campus organization. I think your story shows that opportunities don't always appear on their own. Sometimes you gotta go looking for them, and sometimes you have to build them yourself. Thanks again for joining us on Blind Abilities, and we wish you continued success both at the ballpark and wherever your career takes you.
0: Yeah. Well, thanks for having me on, Jeff. It was great to share what I've experienced, and I hope for your listeners that the knowledge

0: 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And I mean, if they have any more questions, you can have them reach out to me and I'd be happy to answer.
1: We'd like to thank Dawson Haig for joining us on Blind Abilities and sharing his experiences with college, internships, and pursuing a career in sports management. 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
2: Hello, you're listening to Hobby Radio. My name is Keith. Thank you for joining us. Let's get started. We'll begin by finishing The Shortwave Listener by Fred Waterer, August Shortwave Programming Highlights. Poland. Radio Polonia, at least for me, was one of the hardest catches of the Cold War East, but not impossible. Shortly after I started listening, John Paul II became Pope, and Poland became quite restless under the Soviet yoke. Dramatic times as martial law was imposed, and then, as it was eased, solidarity swept the first free elections. It was one of the first signs that things were about to change in the Cold War. The radio still tried to toe the party line, but there were signs and lots of distracting cultural programming. Polish radio today can be heard via WRMI at 0700 to 0800 UTC, 5850 kHz, 1800 to 1900 UTC, 9395 kHz. Post-Cold War Polish radio was a vibrant, pleasant listen, largely free of politics. In the early 2000s, they had a killer jazz program. Since 2022, it has been a useful source of news about the Ukraine war, as Poland borders both Russia and Ukraine. Czechoslovakia, like all the Warsaw Pact nations, Czechoslovakia had a hard-line leader, in this case, Gustav Husák. Programming from Radio Prague centered on Husák's wise leadership and agreement with whatever Moscow was doing or saying. But Radio Prague was worth it for the music. It was, politics aside, an entertaining hour of programming. They had a spot, daily, weekly, where they played a song for you to record on your tape recorder. They even gave you a countdown to begin recording. I suppose that saved them mailing out a 45 RPM record, but it was a neat little wrinkle. Post-Cold War, the country split in two. The Czech Republic maintained the name Radio Prague and can still be heard today, again via WRMI. 0100 UTC on 9,395 kHz, 0300 UTC on 5,850, 9,955 kHz, 2300 UTC on 9,395 kHz, 2330 UTC on 5,850 kHz. Radio Prague features a Sunday music show that is pretty much a holdover from a similar program back in the communist era. Radio Prague can also be heard in French and Spanish via WRMI. Radio Slovakia International represents the Eastern Slovak half of the Velvet Divorce. Slovakia and the Czech Republic split without bloodshed. That was an interesting process to follow. The two countries divvied up the broadcasting facilities and did their own thing. In university, one of my Russian profs was Slovak, so I took a year of Slovak, which made listening to RSI in both English and Slovak quite interesting. Both Radio Prague and RSI faced uncertain futures, both threatened with cancellation at various times. Yet Radio Slovakia continues via WRMI in both English and Slovak. 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At 0300 UTC, you can hear Slovakia and Prague back-to-back on 5,850 kHz. Romania. Cold War Romania was ruled with an iron fist by the Ceausescus. There was no doubt who was in charge, with both Nicolae and Elena frequently in the newscasts. With the exception that Romania did not toe the party line from Moscow, it was typical programming from the communist world. A tad heavier-handed than its neighbors, lots of music. Post-Cold War, Romania was very different. Breaking from the past, they delved into programs about topics that would have been verboten before 1989, Romanian history, specifically capitalism, and discussion of the dark side of the Ceausescu regime all became common. Romania tilted very pro-Western and pro-European, which in itself was a remarkable transition. And in 2026, Romania still broadcasts in English from its own transmitters, the last nation in Eastern Europe to do so. Listen at 0100 UTC on 11,620 kHz, 0300 UTC on 11,830 kHz. Staying on these frequencies, one can hear programming in other languages afterwards, like French and Spanish. As the last nation broadcasting from its own territory in Eastern Europe, it is a treasure as well as a highly entertaining hour. Bulgaria. We end where it began, for me, in Bulgaria. Todor Zhukov was the Bulgarian leader. How do I remember all these communist leaders? Because we heard about them every day. Bulgaria was a hardline supporter of Moscow back in the day. It was interesting to listen to how in lockstep some regimes were as opposed to others. Regardless, as my first ever shortwave station, it always had a special place for me. In 2012, Radio Bulgaria, as it became known, left the short waves, but one can still listen to Radio Bulgaria in English online. I still feel that sense of wonder when I tune a distant station on shortwave and consider the concept that the signal I am hearing improbably traveled thousands of miles through the ionosphere to my radio. I hope you do, too. And now, Radio 101 by Ken Reitz, KS4ZR, KS4ZR numeral 1 at gmail.com. 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Two images on this page show screenshots. The first is a screenshot of a DRM transmission, and text in the screenshot says AM filter 1 VFOA 17,575.0 spectrum scope. There's a spectrum display showing a peak at this frequency. Other text at the bottom of the screenshot reads span, hold, center, fix, set. The other image is a screenshot from a DRM-capable receiver. Text on the screen reads 17 June 2026, 1507, 100% battery, DRM, United Kingdom, English, BBC, WS, 17,575. The captions read, left, an analog view of a DRM broadcast transmission from BBC World Service on June 17, 2026, beamed to India via Wooferton, United Kingdom, at 100 kilowatts at 1500 UTC on 17.575 megahertz, right? The same signal is seen on a DRM-capable receiver. Note the display identifies the station as BBC World Service DRM, even though the signal strength indicator, five white circles at the upper left of the screen, shows no signal present. I have found that this is a reliable way to listen to BBC World Service's The Newsroom, at least from my location in Central Virginia. KS4ZR photos. Back to the text. Digital Radio Mondial, DRM, is the digital shortwave broadcast format that has struggled to get a foothold on the shortwave bands for the last 28 years. In the financial world, you may hear the term headwinds to describe difficulties that a company or industry may face due to a number of adverse conditions preventing it from a measure of success. Compared to conventional analog shortwave broadcasting, the promise of DRM is substantial. Improved audio quality, additional scrolling text news feed on the radio screen, simultaneous multiple channels of audio, and an emergency notification system that would wake DRM-capable radios and advise listeners of the nature of an emergency, such as a tsunami warning and a plan of action to respond. The headwinds have been more substantial than the promise. In 1997, the DRM Consortium was organized in Guangzhou, China, according to the DRM website, with the objective of digitizing the AM broadcast band up to 30 MHz. Fits and starts might be the best way to describe DRM's progress or lack of progress over the last 28 years. Let's look at some of the examples of those headwinds. A rush away from traditional shortwave broadcasting in favor of online streaming. Voice of America, BBC World Service, Deutsche Welle, Radio Netherlands, Radio Moscow, Radio Australia, Radio Canada International, just to name a few. Extra cost to shortwave broadcasters at a time when funds are in short supply for both governmental and commercial shortwave broadcasting. There are only two examples of U.S.-based shortwave broadcasters venturing into the world of digital shortwave. WINB, a commercial religious broadcaster from Red Lion, Pennsylvania, and Radio Marti, the U.S.-funded anti-Castro propaganda station, beamed to Cuba from the Edward R. Murrow transmitting station in Greenville, North Carolina. To my knowledge, DRM-capable receivers are not allowed in Cuba, so it's hard to imagine who the audience was intended to be. At any rate, neither station currently broadcasts in the DRM format. No other commercial or U.S. government-supported shortwave stations broadcast using this format in regular broadcast schedules today. Dismal propagation conditions that are currently headed into the downward part of the 11-year solar cycle. This headwind needs no introduction to avid shortwave listeners or amateur radio operators. While it's been a fact of life for many previous solar cycles, the general trend is less in the direction of the 1960s and 1980s banner propagation years. Lack of affordable DRM-capable receivers. Currently, only one company, Gospel, makes commercially made standalone DRM-capable receivers. These two DRM models are available only directly from China, as detailed a little later. The receiver I use is the Avion DR1402, which was made in India but is no longer available. In general, these were not great receivers, but they did allow DRM reception without connection to a computer, though a substantial outdoor antenna was a big help, shifting political winds in countries that previously supported DRM broadcasting. This has caused uncertainty as to its future in those countries that have had a history of broadcasting in the DRM format, including India, Brazil, Kuwait, and Nigeria. Two images on the next page show screenshots from the DRM-capable receiver. The first reads, 17 June 2026, 1625, DRM, TDF DRM, 17,685, Diffusion DRM assure par l'opérateur TDF. The other image reads 25 June 2026, 1857, DRM, Music for Joy, 13,730, Electronic Music Entertainment Station. The captions read, Left test transmission on June 17th, 2026, from TDF France via Issoudun at 100 kilowatts at 1400 UTC on 17.685 megahertz as viewed on an Avion DR1401 DRM receiver. While the Avion Stingy signal strength meter shows no signal, the transmission is decoded, indicating the source of the transmission. The program broadcast was from Radio France International. Right, one of the peculiarities of the DRM broadcast schedule is Music for Joy, broadcasting electronic music Tuesdays and Thursdays from 1800 to 1900 UTC on 13.73 MHz from Nauen, Germany, via Media Broadcast GmbH, KS4ZR Photos. Back to the text. Is there a future for DRM? Maybe. It seems that there might be a future for DRM, but not exactly in the manner it was first intended. There are several business entities that have lately been granted experimental licenses to broadcast in the DRM format, but their mission is murky and their progress is slow. In April 2025, Radio World Online noted that two new construction permits were issued, and one new license was granted in January 2025 for applications that were filed in 2020. However, the paperwork has run into opposition based on confusion between what the businesses were wanting to use DRM for in the shortwave frequencies and what FCC rules currently allow. The FCC granted the use of Digital Radio Mondial to U.S. broadcasters, but only in the high frequency, HF, bands, not in VHF or UHF, as are permitted in various other parts of the world. The digital broadcast format approved by the FCC for VHF FM and medium wave AM is the U.S.-based HD radio format, known to the FCC as In-Band On-Channel, IBOC. These two digital systems are not compatible. Taking advantage of DRM in the commercial shortwave broadcast service has long been sought by businesses in the market maker industry. A complicated system of making money, as described in Wikipedia, market makers make money by capturing the difference between their buy and sell prices, known as the bid-ask spread. This system requires having access to the fastest method of data delivery, and that's where shortwave comes in. Not having to be bounced from a market terminal on the ground to a geostationary or low Earth orbit satellite, or perhaps routed through various fiber optic systems to a receiving terminal on the ground and back in order to facilitate a trade, data saves milliseconds using shortwave. And as we all know, time is money, no matter how short the time. If you can beat your bid competitors, you win. This system profits on high volumes of trade at high speeds, ironically referred to as high-frequency trading. Because the profit potential is so great, market makers have been patiently waiting for rulemakers to catch up. But don't imagine that you can participate. As Wikipedia explains, rather than holding long-term investments, HFT, high-frequency trading, systems open and close positions in seconds, aiming to make tiny fractions of a cent on millions of daily transactions. This is a job for AI, no humans required, and access to accounts holding millions of dollars as well as millions invested in purpose-built shortwave stations and proprietary software and the hardware to do the job. It's not as if market makers haven't been trying. A document titled Petition for Rulemaking of the Shortwave Modernization Coalition, SMC, filed April 28, 2023, asked the FCC to amend the Commission's rules to allow fixed long-distance, non-voice communications above 2 MHz and below 25 MHz. The petition, which runs over 50 pages, noted in part, if adopted, the proposed amendments would enhance market makers' ability to quickly access real-time financial data and to continue to act in a manner that provides liquidity and helps to improve asset prices to the benefit of centralized markets and market participants. The proposed amendments also have the potential to spur additional innovations in the use of 2 to 25 MHz band frequencies. The availability of 2 to 25 MHz band frequencies for such use also would obviate the need for businesses that require the fixed long-distance transmission of time-sensitive data to rely on fiber, microwave, and millimeter wave wireless and satellite systems, which are costly, not capable of achieving comparably short transmission delay, and can be less secure than 2 to 25 MHz band transmission systems. In other words, these companies hope to take advantage of short waves millisecond speed of light to employ DRM, a digital technology, to beam price bid U.S. market data to players in various parts of the world, beating out traditional slow paths such as geostationary satellites and 19th century technology such as undersea cables. If only FCC rules would allow them to do so, utilizing an encrypted, fee-based digital transmission system. Two images at this point in the article show additional screenshots from a DRM-capable receiver. The first has text on it that reads 12 February 2021, 0159, DRM, Brazil, Portuguese, Brazil DRM 11910, Transmission DRM do Brasil Experimental. The other image shows 16 December 2020, 1809, DRM, United States, Spanish, Radio Marti, 7345. Estás escuchando a Radio Marti. The captions read, for the first, 5 years ago, hopes were high that Brazil would establish a regular DRM broadcast. And in 2021, Brazilian broadcast authorities ran extensive tests on 11.91 MHz, which were easily received on the U.S. East Coast. But those broadcasts were ended. KS4ZR photo. The caption for the other screenshot reads, Radio Marti, the U.S. government-funded anti-Castro broadcaster found on both AM and shortwave, beamed to Cuba, and WINB, the commercial religious station beamed to Europe, were the only U.S.-based shortwave broadcasters to use the DRM transmission mode. Neither are on the air today in the digital format. KS4ZR photo. Back to the text. Various groups and individuals within the Shortwave Modernization Coalition have, over the last few years, conducted extensive experiments under experimental licenses issued by the FCC to prove the viability of their digital data transmissions over international shortwave frequencies and have submitted declarations, included in the SMC petition, that substantiate their claims through copious detailed charts, diagrams, and photos that their services would not interfere with any other shortwave service and provide much-needed modernization of what they consider an underutilized international communications asset. Regardless of the promise not to interfere with existing transmissions and the general benefits to all mankind, until now, the FCC has, in general, not been in favor of fee-based broadcasting of encrypted data or programming not available to the general public. But that was 2023, and this is 2026. The FCC might now be made to see the wisdom of decisions benefiting market makers and other financial movers and shakers. That's because of the June 29, 2026 decision by the U.S. Supreme Court in Trump versus Slaughter, which swept aside 91 years of precedent in which Congress had been given the duty of setting up federal agencies to control various aspects of the sprawling federal government, including the FAA, FCC, Federal Trade Commission, and dozens more. In the decision, the court specifically carved out a semi-independent niche for the Federal Reserve. In the previous system, Congress approved presidentially nominated chairpersons who would run their respective agencies on a mostly bipartisan basis, serving specified terms that overlapped the presidential election cycle, thereby adding yet one more degree of independence. The point of such a system had been to take the politics out of running these agencies. Instead, the court declared that federal agencies in fact are not independent, but are effectively controlled by the office of the U.S. President. The reason being that because the President is responsible for ensuring laws are faithfully executed, he must maintain supervisory control, which would necessarily include the power to remove his subordinates. Where does that leave the dozens of court cases pending that have been brought by federal agency workers, including those of the U.S. Agency for Global Media, which oversees international broadcast outlets such as Voice of America and many more, who had been summarily fired and their agencies effectively closed? It remains to be seen how these cases will be disposed and what, if anything, remains of those agencies. The court's decision could signal the immediate end to USAGM and will probably have a profound effect on how other agencies, such as the FCC, the FAA, and all the rest, conduct their business. A less costly DRM effort. As I wrote last month in the RF Current column, shortwave listeners monitoring broadcasts in the digital radio mundial format have noted various DRM tests on at least 36 frequencies from 5,980 to 17,855 kHz since at least March of this year. The tests in French are broadcast from TDF's 100 kilowatt shortwave facilities in Issoudun, France. The broadcasts are easily received on the U.S. East Coast. Jérôme Hirigoyen of Télédiffusion de France, TDF, who is also vice chairman of the High Frequency Coordination Conference, HFCC, told TSM via email, "We have recently decided to register a regular service in DRM webpage from 2200 to 2300 UTC toward Burundi. Our plan is to develop the DRM cast service in collaboration with broadcasters. We are currently working with RFI, Radio France International, to deploy DRM cast receivers in Africa. Three sites have already been installed, although progress remains gradual. RFI plans to launch news services in African languages. At this stage, we do not have a defined rollout plan. We are now more interested in a podcast-based approach for listeners connected to the DRM cast receiver. Programs broadcast via AM or DRM are recorded on the DRM cast receiver, allowing listeners to select content in a way similar to browsing a web server. Two images on this page show first the front panel of a Ghostbell radio. There are a tuning knob, other knobs for volume and other functions, two rows of buttons, and a screen which reads 756 DRM VF RRI Galbeni TX1 6030 kHz. The caption reads, "Radio Romania International RRI gets the award for the most stalwart user of digital shortwave broadcasts. However, even RRI has suffered budget cutbacks and a reduced DRM daily broadcast schedule. KS4ZR photo." Another image shows a screenshot. There are several different windows displayed in the screenshot. The text on several of these windows is too small to be legible, and one window appears to be a spectrum display. The caption reads, "You can tune into DRM broadcasts around the world via the international network of Kiwi SDR receivers." This screen shows a broadcast in Korean from the Korean Central Broadcasting Service, KCBS, from the Democratic Republic of Korea, DPRK, North Korea, on 3.025 MHz via a Kiwi SDR receiver located in Tokyo, Japan. The software used for DRM reception on Kiwi SDRs is Dream version 2.2.1. KS4ZR photo. Back to the text. This system was demonstrated by TDF at the August 2025 HFCC meeting in Prague, Czech Republic, as reported by HFCC Chairman Jeff White. According to DRM.org, the DRM cast receiver, introduced in 2019, is a device that serves as a gateway whereby the DRM signal is received and decoded, and the audio is sent via Wi-Fi to any available smartphone, PC, or tablet device through a simple web interface. The unit itself has the antenna and power connections. This low-cost alternative to a conventional radio could serve multiple mobile devices in the vicinity. We'll continue this article next time. Thank you for joining us for Hobby Radio, read by Keith.
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5: This is Behind the Mic with Kirkus Reviews, with the subjects are audiobooks and the actors who narrate them. I'm Joe Reed, and I am so happy I am joined by Laura Rossi, who is here to give us her earphone special. Hi, Laura. How are you?
6: Hi, Joe. I'm terrific.
5: So, if you're a first-time listener, what Laura does is she talks about an earphones winner she's listened to, one that she's listening to now, and one that she's about to listen to, the next one on her list. So, Laura, what are the three books we're going to talk about?
6: Thanks, Joe. I love doing these earphones award episodes. They're kind of our signature. You and I have been doing them for a long time. So, my three audiobooks are three very different books that I'm so excited about. The audiobook I already listened to is The Land and Its People by David Sedaris, narrated by David Sedaris. The audiobook I am currently listening to is Via Coco by Andrew Sean Greer, and that is read by Eduardo Ballerini. And my third title is Like This But Funnier by Hallie Cantor, narrated by Helen Laser.
5: So let's go. We're going to begin with The Land and Its People, written and narrated by David Sedaris. Tell us about it.
6: I am going to dive right in. And one of the things I'm going to put in at the top of our conversation is I have a little bit of a theme, which is not my usual episode vibe, more Michelle Cobb, as you know, another regular contributor. But all three of my audiobooks take us somewhere. So the first title, The Land and Its People by David Sedaris, is its signature David Sedaris, and he takes us through many stories and scenarios in this collection of essays. But the overarching theme that I wanted listeners to take away is you really feel as if you were at a live David Sedaris show when you're listening to this audiobook. Parts of the audiobook were recorded live. And so you're getting a transporting journey where you feel like you're in the audience and just enjoying the humor almost live.
5: And I was actually at a David Sedaris performance, I think in the fall. So it wasn't a part of this book by now. The book had been done, and a number of essays that he reads for the book, he read for us as well. But I can attest, it is like being at a David Sedaris performance.
6: I'm glad you agree, Joe. I have not had the pleasure yet of being able to attend a live show, but I have listened to, you know, many of his audiobooks and live recordings, and he is actually one of my go-to audiobook picks when we do our Earphones Award episodes. He is just such a wonderful performer, and of course, he's such a gifted writer, so I love that I can return to him when he's got a new audiobook out and we can put it on one of our episodes. So this collection, really, I feel like I'm agreeing with many of the reviews, including the Kirkus review, that it really is a refreshing listen. He is at his best. You know, both critics and fans love this collection. The pacing is great. The laughing, you're kind of laughing along with the laugh track. And the topics are signature Sedaris, right? So real life stuff delivered with his signature humor, whether it's aging, losing a friend, talking about, I'm chuckling, remembering this chapter, but Duolingo and, you know, trying to learn foreign language and just life. So
5: just the small indignities of life.
6: The small indignities. Mm-hmm. And of course, takes me back to Holidays on Ice and some of his favorites.
5: Which I loved. Yeah, of course.
6: Yes.
5: As I said, I saw one of his performances and I left that performance feeling the same way I felt about the book, which is he's honest, he's funny, he has such a keen eye, and he is endlessly self-involved. And I have to say, I think I really like him from a seat in the orchestra rather than having him in my life. That self-involvement is too much.
6: doses of David Sedaris need to be measured out. I completely agree. In fact, the audio clip that we'll be hearing later gave me a level of cringe and, oh my gosh, you really need to get out of your own way, Mr. Sedaris.
5: Well, why don't we just get to it now?
6: Yes. So on this clip, he's narrating about his house guests, his husband Hugh's upcoming hip surgery and the recovery that will happen after, and cooking and sort of how he, David Sedaris, is going to be dealing with Hugh's recovery, how it's going to affect him.
5: This is The Land and Its People, written and read by David Sedaris.
7: Olivier and David had arrived a week earlier and were staying with us until the Saturday after Thanksgiving. It was their first trip to New York, and they were overwhelmed by how loud and crowded the city was. My sister Gretchen, who lives in North Carolina, was also staying with us. And though I was happy to see her and our French friends, I just returned from a long tour and had not had any time alone or alone with just Hugh since mid-September. We have a good deal of room in our New York apartment. It's not like anyone was sleeping on a sofa or hanging wet towels off the doorknobs. I just resented having to adjust my schedule. House guests meant less time at my desk, both in the morning and in the evening, when mainly because of Gretchen, we had to eat dinner earlier than usual. I can put up with a lot, but when my work schedule is interrupted, I get antsy. It didn't help that just 4 days after Gretchen was due to leave, Hugh would be checking into the hospital for hip surgery. "And don't think I'm not going to need you," he said over Thanksgiving dinner, a whiz in the kitchen. Hugh makes all our meals. And when I suggested that he could probably still manage, "I'm sure other people have. Can't you cook like from a wheelchair or something?" He said, "No, you're going to do it. 3 times a day and for as long as I need you to." He poured himself a glass of wine. "I could be out of commission for months." "Yes, but you don't know that for a fact," I reminded him. "I'm sure there are people who recover from a hip replacement in a matter of days. You just don't hear about them."
5: So he is brutally honest, and I really like that about him. And he is very, very funny. But he also, we come to learn almost immediately, actually paid for Hugh's brother to come and actually take care of him.
6: Yes.
5: While he was in recovery from hip surgery.
6: For me, I thought, ouch. That was the word that I kind of blurted out, that just, that's not what you do. And so, yes, there is a level of tolerance that some can have around the topic of David Sedaris, and then...
5: Yeah, no, I mean, but I love his honesty about it.
6: I do, too. It's signature David Sedaris, yeah. And we can leave it at that, right?
5: I think that's absolutely right. But I also have to say, again, with that honesty, there's... I want to say he has no shame, but I meant that in a really good way, too.
6: I'm nodding my head, Joe. I know you're not seeing me right now, but I'm nodding my head because that truly is one of his best gifts and what makes him accessible to all of us.
5: The essay he wrote about his father and Father's Day was understated, and it just cut to the bone. Really, it was so brutally honest. I mean, your heart just broke for him. But I think because it was understated, that it made it land that much harder.
6: I will add that he has this magnificent way of kind of dressing up, if you will, or cloaking the most, you know,
5: yeah,
6: sort of hit you in the heart topics with humor in a way that if we all didn't have the ability to laugh a little bit at some of the most difficult moments in our life, you know, where would we be? It sometimes is the only way to get through and pass over some of the hardest experiences of living and just, you know, being a human.
5: And I also just want to emphasize that he is such an exceptionally skilled reader of his own work. His timing is so precise that even a throwaway line lands perfectly.
6: I agree.
5: And we're moving on to Villa Coco by Andrew Sean Greer, read by Eduardo Ballerini. You're listening to this now.
6: I am listening to this title now. And so this book, my theme here is this book transports you to Tuscany. And as we talk about it, Joe, I'm going to try my best to use a little bit of my very little bit of Italian. So unlike Eduardo, who is bilingual in English and Italian, I'm going to not do a great job with some of my pronunciations, but I know you'll smile and indulge me. So the other bit about this title is I was just in Europe on a little trip with my daughter, and we were in Provence, so we weren't in Italy, but I knew that I wanted to listen to this book on part of our travels home, and it's just been fun to kind of stay in Europe. So let's start with, of course, Eduardo Ballerini, a master. He is really in a class by himself. Golden voice, Audis, earphones. I pause every time I see a new work with his name on it. Inevitably, it's an Earphones Award title. And that, and the topic, and the author, of course, Andrew Sean Greer. This was just like, I can't listen to it fast enough. And so I'm actually trying to listen to it slowly because I'm enjoying it.
5: I started listening to it because, you know, I listen into all the books that you or everyone talks about. I could not stop. I went through the book. I loved this book.
6: I love it so much.
5: I feel like I don't have the words to express how brilliant I think Eduardo is reading this really lovely book by Andrew Sean Greer. He is exceptional. Exceptional. He makes this effortless. It's an incredibly demanding performance. He moves among generations, accents, and personalities with such ease that every character feels fully realized. And I was just picturing it in my mind. I knew I had a photo in my mind about what each character looked like. And it was really listening and just watching the movie on spool.
6: I agree, Joe. Eduardo truly transports you to the place. He brings you in. You are smelling the smells, seeing the paint, you know, on the little train station. When you're in Villa Coco, you're really there.
5: I agree.
6: You see and feel and smell the food. You get a sense of the characters standing before you. And the differentiation for the narration for each character, plus the accents, and then his delivery, right? I can't ever say this is Eduardo's best narration, because I think every time I listen to him, that ends up being my takeaway. But this pairing for this particular book, it's really, I think it's a next level performance for him. And that is not something I say lightly.
5: I absolutely agree with that, Laura. I think Andrew Sean Greer writes with such warmth and such wit, and Eduardo seems so attuned to the rhythm of the prose. It never felt for a moment like he was performing at the listener. He simply drew me in to this wonderful, eccentric Tuscan world.
6: Yes, and the journey we take throughout the book, I have not finished it yet, but, you know, I loved, the book Less that Andrew Sean Greer's, you know, Pulitzer Prize winner, et cetera,
5: right,
6: et cetera. And so I love him as an author. So Eduardo took Andrew's beautiful writing and expanded it in a way that made this book come alive.
5: I agree. It was magic. It really was magic for me. I don't re-listen to audiobooks very rarely. There are one or two, but boy, this could be three. This really could be three. It gave me such pleasure.
6: I agree with you, Joe. I might need a second listen.
5: Oh.
6: I don't want it to end. And I also felt a connection with the characters throughout. I'm almost finished, so I don't want to, you know, we never give spoilers here anyway, but I don't want to leave these characters.
5: I know. I didn't either. Have we given a synopsis of this? Because we've been waxing so poetic over it. I'm not sure. I think we might have neglected that.
6: We did not. And so I'm happy to do that. I also want to say the rare occurrence that's happening right now, listeners, is usually the first title in my trio of earphones awards is the book that we speak about the longest. And I predicted when Joe and I got to this title that it may be kind of the heart of this episode because this listen is so exceptional. Yeah. So what's the best way to say this? I guess, you know, we have a young American who is telling his story. He has been a little bit of an aimless guy trying to figure out life and opportunities after college. And through a not so terrific, I think, college counselor and some very heavy encouragement from his parents, decides to pursue a job and go to Tuscany to become an archivist, to work for a baronessa who is wanting, you know, her personal effects archived. And he feels that this is his moment to grow up and make things matter in his life and start his own journey.
5: By gum, he's right.
6: Yes. And we meet all sorts of characters. We hear intimacies around, you know, his, you know, sort of lightly touches on coming to terms with his sexuality and, you know, maybe living a little bit of a quieter life and then, you know, having a whole buffet of things as he's sort of gotten to know himself, getting older and in college. And now he is just resolving to be serious, to pursue this chance for order and success. And by golly, I'm going to do this.
5: Yeah, I think because beneath all the humor and the eccentricity, I think this really is a coming of age story about discovering who you are. And I think Ballerini helps us hear that emotional growth without ever letting the novel become sentimental.
6: I agree.
5: I mean, both Greer and Ballerini. I mean, you know, all credit to Greer too.
6: Yes.
5: What a partnership. Well, I think we should hear a little. What clip do you have?
6: This is the very beginning of Via Coco, our main character who we will learn is referred to in a large part of the audiobook and novel as Jovedi, arrives at the weathered train station to begin his assistant position to Baronessa.
5: This is Villa Coco by Andrew Sean Greer, and it's read by Eduardo Ballerini.
8: The little Tuscan train station, brown shutters against yellow paint, seems so fanciful you might unwrap it and find it was chocolate. The departures and arrivals sign had half its bulbs burnt out, so all our young man could discern was a cuneiform description of the current train strike. And while he looked for, and could not find, a living person, he did find a statue labeled San Drogo. The saint wore a floppy hat and seemed overburdened with a crozier, a scythe, and a sleeping lamb, as if he were carrying the shopping for another, more important saint. Our young man himself was overburdened with books, luggage, gin, fish oil, and doubt. He had followed the telegram's nonsensical instructions all the way from the eastern seaboard to Florence, whose domes and spires he glimpsed only briefly before boarding a tin can train into the Tuscan hills, and now stood in the hot wind of a late September day. For a long time it was only himself, San Drogo, and an olive tree whose roots were breaking through its planter. Though in his later travels on sea and shore he would become accustomed to the sensation of foreign air, this first arrival in Italy would be minted forever in his memory.
5: You know, I feel

0: Helen Laser. And Helen is an audiobook narrator, voiceover artist, actor. People may recognize her name and voice from her narration of Yellowface. And that was one of my favorite kind of new narrator discoveries when that book came out. And I also know Helen, and she's lovely.
1: She is lovely. And she also narrated Lost about Amelia Earhart.
0: And she just brings a freshness and a crisp voice to this narration. I only listened to the sound clip. I picked it exclusively because Helen's name, you know, came up as the narrator. And this is the third part of my journeying. For this theme, we are going into the inner world and the neurotic mind of the main character, a screenwriter named Caroline, who lives in Los Angeles. And I just thought, that's all I need. That and Helen and the sound clip. And it just feels like it's going to be a fun, light listen.
1: Do you have a sense of what the plot of the book is?
0: Screenwriter Caroline is kind of hitting a wall in her career. And she decides to basically lift a patient story from her psychotherapist husband and tries to use it to further her career. And so we are literally in her head with this inner voice of this sort of neurotic, self-critical person who is trying her best to elevate her life. And it's funny. It's showing us a flawed woman. You know, I read a couple of the reviews and I thought, based on my past listening of Helen's narration, I think she's going to breathe life into this character in a way that's going to, you know, make me laugh, make me sort of clutch my pearls a little bit, and just generally kind of almost as a palate cleanser. I wasn't sure what I could pick after Via Coco. And so this felt like, you know what, let's just somewhere totally different, Laura. Let's go in the head of a neurotic gal. Let's go to L.A.
1: And it's Hallie Cantor's debut novel, so all props to her. A debut novel read by a seasoned narrator, which I like that combination.
0: Yes, and it's a little meta because the author of the book is a TV writer and also a novelist, and she lives in Los Angeles. So it's kind of a cool full circle.
1: It feels like the kind of book that could really benefit from a nuanced audiobook performance. And boy, can Helen deliver those. I'm a great fan of hers as well. So let's hear a clip.
0: This sound clip, Helen brings you right in to her ability to embody this character. And I'm going to just say she is talking to a producer type and talking about her career. Let's have a listen.
1: Okay, here we go. Like This But Funnier, a novel by Hallie Cantor, read by Helen Laser.
2: Caroline nodded intently, visualizing the contents of her refrigerator. She needed to go grocery shopping. Scrambled eggs for lunch couldn't possibly be healthy this many days in a row.
3: So, we have a pretty full slate right now, but we're definitely open to ideas, so if you ever read a book or a magazine article and think, like, this could be a show, absolutely just shoot me an email. I'll put my email in the chat box.
2: Great, Caroline said. I do definitely lean more toward the comedy side.
3: Of course, totally. And as I said, we're not limited by genre. Actually, there are a few things coming up that could be interesting to you. There's this one book we are dying to adapt that is hilarious. I can send it to you if you want, as a jumping-off point for ideas. It's called The Bartender's Guide to Living, Laughing, and Dying Alone.
2: Oh, that sounds so funny, Caroline said, praying this meeting would end before she herself died of a fatal politeness overdose.
3: And we'll totally keep you in mind for comedy staffing in the future.
2: That would be incredible. Let's keep in touch for sure. She would be stunned beyond belief if she ever spoke to this man again.
3: Well, it was so nice to meet you.
2: Likewise. Thank you for taking the time.
3: Absolutely. Enjoy your weekend, he said.
2: It was Wednesday.
1: Helen Laser does snark as well as anybody in this business. And that's not all she does, though. She can really give great emotional depth to a character. But boy, can she give you snark.
0: She can. Across kind of all types of genres, I do like funny. And so, again, Helen's delivery is, like the other narrators we talked about, for her skill set, she's precise, and she nails it.
1: Yeah, she's a great, great narrator.

0: So until next time, Laura, it's always a pleasure.
1: The pleasure's all mine, Joe. Thanks for having me.
0: 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Behind the Mic is produced by Jessica Lockhart. Michelle Cobb, Stephen Cummings, Leslie Fine, Alan Minskoff, Alex Ritchie, Laura Rossi, Laura Simeon, and Kendra Winchester are our contributors. Jennifer Dow is our editor with assistance from Alicia Langerman. And Tom Beer is the executive producer. The music is William Ross Chernoff's Nomads, Four Way. And I'm your host, Joe Reed. Good listening.
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1: Hello, this is your volunteer broadcaster, Cecilia, bringing you this week's Bedtime Stories program on Sun Sounds of Arizona. In today's program, we will read A Chair for My Mother, How Do Dinosaurs Say Goodnight, Scaredy Squirrel, and a couple of stories from Grasshopper on the Road. Let's start with A Chair for My Mother by Vera B. Williams. My mother works as a waitress in the Blue Tile Diner. After school, sometimes I go to meet her there. Then her boss, Josephine, gives me a job to do. I wash the salts and peppers and fill the ketchups. One time, I peeled all the onions for the onion soup. When I finish, Josephine says, "Good work, honey," and pays me. And every time I put half of my money into the jar. It takes a long time to fill a jar this big. Every day when my mother comes home from work, I take down the jar. My mama empties all her change from tips out of her purse for me to count. Then we push all of the coins into the jar. Sometimes my mama is laughing when she comes home from work. Sometimes she's so tired she falls asleep while I count the money out into piles. Some days she has lots of tips. Some days she has only a little. Then she looks worried. But each evening, every single shiny coin goes into the jar. We sit in the kitchen to count the tips. Usually, Grandma sits with us too. While we count, she likes to hum. Often, she has money in her old leather wallet for us. Whenever she gets a good bargain on tomatoes or bananas or something she buys, she puts by the savings and they go into the jar. And there's a picture of the little girl counting out money at the kitchen table with her grandma. And there's her mom leaning onto the table. And she has her eyes closed like she's falling to sleep. And there's a little cat sitting on her lap. When we can't get a single other coin into the jar, we are going to take out all the money and go and buy a chair. Yes, a chair, a wonderful, beautiful, fat, soft armchair. We will get one covered in velvet with roses all over it. We are going to get the best chair in the whole world. That is because our old chairs burned up. There was a big fire in our other house. All our chairs burned. So did our sofa, and so did everything else. That wasn't such a long time ago. And there's a picture of a big red comfy chair with red roses and pink roses on it. My mother and I were coming home from buying new shoes. I had new sandals. She had new pumps. We were walking to our house from the bus. We were looking at everyone's tulips. She was saying she liked red tulips, and I was saying I liked yellow ones. Then we came to our block. Right outside our house stood two big fire engines. I could see lots of smoke. Tall orange flames came out of the roof. All the neighbors stood in a bunch across the street. Mama grabbed my hand and we ran. My Uncle Sandy saw us and ran to us. Mama yelled, "Where's Mother?" I yelled, "Where's my grandma?" My Aunt Ida waved and shouted, "She's here, she's here, she's okay, don't worry." Grandma was all right. Our cat was safe too, though it took a while to find her. But everything else in our whole house was spoiled. What was left of the house was turned to charcoal and ashes. We went to stay with my mother's sister, Aunt Ida, and Uncle Sandy. Then we were able to move into the apartment downstairs. We painted the walls yellow. The floors were all shiny, but the rooms were very empty. The first day we moved in, the neighbors brought pizza and cake and ice cream, and they brought a lot of other things too. The family across the street brought a table and three kitchen chairs. The very old man next door gave us a bed from when his children were little. My other grandpa brought us his beautiful rug. My mother's other sister, Sally, had made us red and white curtains. Mama's boss, Josephine, brought pots and pans, silverware and dishes. My cousin brought me her old stuffed bear. Everyone clapped when my grandma made a speech. "You are all the kindest people," she said, "and we thank you very, very much. It's lucky we're young and can start all over." And there's a picture of the people, all the neighbors bringing gifts to the little girl and her mama and grandma. That was last year, but we still have no sofa and no big chairs. When mama comes home, her feet hurt. "There's no good place for me to take a load off my feet," she says. When grandma wants to sit back and hum and cut up potatoes, she has to get as comfortable as she can on a hard kitchen chair. So that is how come Mama brought home the biggest jar she could find at the diner, and all the coins started to go into the jar. Now the jar is too heavy for me to lift down. Uncle Sandy gave me a quarter. He had to boost me up so I could put it in. And there's a picture of the jar, and it's full of coins. After supper, Mama and Grandma and I stood in front of the jar. "Well, I never would have believed it, but I guess it's full," Mama said. My mother brought home little paper wrappers for the nickels and the dimes and the quarters. I counted them all out and wrapped them all up. On my mother's day off, we took all the coins to the bank. The bank exchanged them for $10 bills. Then we took the bus downtown to shop for our chair. And there's the little girl. She's holding the jar. And there's the mama and the grandma. And they're at the bank getting their $10 bills. We shopped through four furniture stores. We tried out big chairs and smaller ones, high chairs and low chairs, soft chairs and harder chairs. Grandma said she felt like Goldilocks in the Three Little Bears trying out all the chairs. And there's a picture of the grandma in one chair and the little girl in another and the mama in another chair. And they're smiling. Finally, we found the chair we were all dreaming of. And the money in the jar was enough to pay for it. We called Aunt Ida and Uncle Sandy. They came right down in their pickup truck to drive the chair home for us. They knew we couldn't wait for it to be delivered. And there's the chair. It's red and has pink roses on it. I tried out our chair in the back of the truck. Mama wouldn't let me sit there while we drove, but they let me sit in it while they carried it up to the door. We set the chair right beside the window with the red and white curtains. Grandma and Mama and I all sat in it while Aunt Ida took our picture. Now Grandma sits in it and talks with people going by in the daytime. Mama sits down and watches the news on TV when she comes home from her job. After supper, I sit with her, and she can reach right up and turn out the light if I fall asleep in her lap. And there is a picture of the mama in the chair, and she's holding the little girl on her lap, and the little girl is sleeping. And there's a picture of the three of them, the mama and the grandma and the little girl, sitting in their chair, and they're smiling. The end. Next we'll read, How Do Dinosaurs Say Goodnight? By Jane Yolen and Mark Teague. How does a dinosaur say goodnight when Papa comes in to turn off the light? Oh, and there's a big Tyrannosaurus Rex sitting on its bed, and it's holding a toy train, and there's its dad coming in the door, and the dad is pointing to its watch saying, it's time for bed. Does a dinosaur slam his tail and pout? And there's a Stegosaurus on top of the bed, and he's waving his tail, and he's got his arm crossed, and he's pouting while his dad stands in the door. Does he throw his teddy bear all about? And there is a Pteranodon, and the Pteranodon is up in the air, and he's throwing his bear while his dad stands at the door scratching his head. Does a dinosaur stomp his feet on the floor and shout, I want to hear one more book? And there's a Trachodon, and he's stomping his foot on the floor, and the book is flying in the air, and his dad is standing down and looking up at him, and the dad's holding a teddy bear, and the dad's wondering what he's going to do. Does a dinosaur roar? And there's a Triceratops in his bedroom, and he's roaring, and the dad has his hands over his ears. How does a dinosaur say goodnight when Mama comes in to turn off the light? And there's the dinosaur laying in the bedroom, and there's the dad standing outside the bedroom, and the mama's got her hands on her hips looking at the dad. Does he swing his neck from side to side? There's an Apatosaurus, and he's a big green dinosaur, and he's in his sitting on his bed, and his tail is lying out the door, and his mom's standing in the door with her arm crossed. Does he up and demand a piggyback ride? And there's an Ankylosaurus on top of his bed standing, and he's about to leap onto his mom's back, and she's looking up at him. Does he mope? Does he moan? Does he sulk? Does he sigh? And there's an Allosaurus, and he's in his bedroom, and he's moping and sulking and sighing. There's a bicycle, and it's on flying kind of through the air, and there's his mom standing in the door looking up at him. Does he fall on top of his covers and cry? And there's a Corythosaurus, and the Corythosaurus is a big blue and orange colored, and he's lying on the floor crying while his mom's standing in the door with her hands on her hips looking at him. No, dinosaurs don't. They don't even try. They give a big kiss. And there's the Tyrannosaurus Rex, and he's leaning down to kiss his mom, and his little lips are out to kiss his mom. They turn out the light, and there's the Stegosaurus, and he's lying on his bed, and with the tip of his tail, he's turning out the light. And there's his mom standing in the door, and she's smiling. They tuck in their tails. They whisper goodnight. And there's the Dimetrodon. He's lying in bed, and he's smiling at his mom. They give a big hug, then give one kiss more. And there's the Stegosaurus hugging his mom. And the mom's hugging the Stegosaurus, and she's smiling. Good night, little dinosaur. And there's the dinosaur lying in bed holding its teddy bear, and he's sleeping. The end. This is a reminder that you are listening to Bedtime Stories on Sun Sounds of Arizona. Next, we'll read Scaredy Squirrel by Melanie Watt. Scaredy Squirrel never leaves his nut tree. There's a picture of a green tree with acorns on it, and there's the squirrel sitting on top of the tree. He'd rather stay in his safe and familiar tree than risk venturing out into the unknown. The unknown can be a scary place for a squirrel. And there we see the squirrel sitting in the tree, and there's outdoors, and there's trees, and a river, and there's the words, the unknown, with a red arrow pointing to the outdoors. A few things Scaredy Squirrel is afraid of. Green Martians, and there's a picture of a green Martian, killer bees, tarantulas, poison ivy, germs, and sharks. So he's perfectly happy to stay right where he is. There he is, sitting on top of the tree, and he's got his thumb up. Advantages of never leaving the nut tree. Great view, plenty of nuts, safe place, no tarantulas, poison ivy, green Martians, bees, germs, or sharks. Disadvantages of never leaving the nut tree. Same old view, same old nuts, same old place. In Scaredy Squirrel's nut tree, every day is the same. Everything is predictable. All is under control. And there's a picture of seven trees. The first one is labeled Monday, and there's the squirrel sitting on top. Tuesday, there's the squirrel sitting on top. Wednesday, there's the squirrel at the bottom of the tree. Thursday, the squirrel's over on the side of the tree. Friday, the squirrel is back up on top of the tree. Saturday, the squirrel is down at the bottom of the tree. And Sunday, the squirrel is back up toward the top of the tree. Scaredy Squirrel's daily routine. And here we see a picture and it going through each time of the day. 6:45 a.m., wake up. 7 a.m., eat a nut. And there's the squirrel with a fork and knife and an acorn in front of him. 7:15 a.m., look at the view. And he's looking out binoculars. 12 o'clock noon, eat a nut. 12:30 p.m., look at the view. 5 p.m., eat a nut. 5:31 p.m., look at the view. 8 p.m., go to sleep. But let's say, just for example, that something did unexpectedly happen. You can rest assured this squirrel is prepared. And there's the squirrel, and he's holding a white kit with a red X on it. A few items in Scaredy Squirrel's emergency kit. A hard hat. There's a picture of a hat. Antibacterial soap. Calamine lotion. It has a picture of poison ivy on it. A parachute. Bug spray. Mask and rubber gloves, a net, a Band-Aid, and a can of sardines. What to do in case of an emergency, according to Scaredy Squirrel? Step 1, panic. Step 2, run. Step 3, get kit. Step 4, put on kit. Step 5, consult exit plan. Step 6, exit tree. If there is absolutely, definitely, truly no other option. And there's a picture of Scaredy Squirrel. He's got his hat on, his mask on. He's carrying his net. He's got his gloves on. And he has wrapped around his waist some of the other items like the spray and the Band-Aid and the soap. Exit plan, top secret. And there are four panels showing exit one. Note to self, watch out for green Martians and killer bees in the sky. Exit 2. Note to self. Do not land in river if unavoidable. Use sardines to distract sharks. Exit 3. Note to self. Look out for poison ivy and for tarantulas roaming the ground. Exit 4. Note to self. Keep in mind that germs are everywhere. Remember, if all else fails, playing dead is always a good option. With his emergency kit in hand, Scaredy Squirrel watches. Day after day, he watches. Until one day, Thursday, 9:37 a.m., he's looking out of his binoculars and he sees two bees. But the bees aren't smiling. A killer bee appears. Scaredy Squirrel jumps in panic, knocking his emergency kit out of the tree. This was not part of the plan. Scaredy Squirrel jumps to catch his kit. He quickly regrets this idea. The parachute is in the kit. But something incredible happens. He starts to glide. Scaredy Squirrel is no ordinary squirrel. He's a flying squirrel. He feels overjoyed, adventurous, carefree, alive. Scaredy Squirrel forgets all about the killer bee, not to mention the tarantulas, poison ivy, green Martians, germs, and sharks, until he lands in a bush and plays dead. And there he is, lying on the bush with his eyes closed, playing dead. 30 minutes later, he's still lying there. 1 hour later, he's got his eyes open a little, but he's still playing dead. 2 hours later, he's still laying there. Finally, Scaredy Squirrel realized that nothing horrible is happening in the unknown today. So he returns to his nut tree. All this excitement has inspired Scaredy Squirrel to make drastic changes to his life. And there he is, climbing up his tree. Scaredy Squirrel's new and improved daily routine. 6:45 a.m., wake up. 7 a.m., eat a nut. 7:15 a.m., look at view. 9:37 a.m., jump into the unknown. 9:45 a.m., play dead. 11:45 a.m., return home. 12 o'clock noon, eat a nut. 12:30 p.m., look at view. 5 p.m., eat a nut. 5:31 p.m., look at view. 8 p.m., go to sleep. P.S., as for the emergency kit, Scaredy Squirrel is in no hurry to pick it up just yet. And there's the kit, and it's lying on the ground, but it's actually in some poison ivy. The end. Now we'll read a chapter from Grasshopper on the Road. And this chapter is named Always. And this is by Arnold Lobel. Always. In the late afternoon, Grasshopper saw a mushroom. It was growing at the edge of the road. "I will rest my feet," he said. Grasshopper sat on the mushroom. 3 butterflies flew down. "Grasshopper," said the butterflies, "you will have to move." "Yes," said the first butterfly, "you are sitting on our place. Every afternoon at this time, we fly to this mushroom. We sit down on it for a while." "There are lots of other mushrooms," said Grasshopper. "They will not do," said the second butterfly. "This is the mushroom we always sit on." Grasshopper got up. The 3 butterflies sat down. And there's the mushroom, and there's 3 red butterflies sitting on top of the mushroom, and Grasshopper's looking up at them. "Each and every day we do the same thing at the same time," said the 3rd butterfly. "We like it that way." "We wake up in the morning," said the 1st butterfly. We scratch our heads 3 times. Always, said the second butterfly. Then we open and close our wings 4 times. We fly in a circle 6 times. Always, said the third butterfly. We go to the same tree and eat the same lunch every day. Always, said the first butterfly. After lunch, we sit on the same sunflower. We take the same nap. We have the same dream. What sort of dream? Asked Grasshopper. We dream that we are sitting on a sunflower taking a nap, said the second butterfly. Always, said the third butterfly. And there's the three butterflies, and they're sitting on top of a sunflower. When we wake up, we scratch our head 3 more times. We fly in a circle 6 more times. Then we come here, said the first butterfly. We sit down on this mushroom. Always, said the second butterfly. Don't you ever change anything? Asked Grasshopper. No, never, said the butterflies. Each day is fine for us. Grasshopper, said the butterflies, we like talking to you. We will meet you every day at this time. We will sit on this mushroom. You will sit right there. We will tell you all about our scratching and our flying. We will tell you all about our napping and our dreaming. You will listen just the way you are listening now. No, said Grasshopper. I am sorry, but I will not be here. I will be moving on. I will be doing new things. That is too bad, said the butterflies. We will miss you. Grasshopper, do you really do something different every day of your life? Always, said Grasshopper. Always and always. He said goodbye to the butterflies and walked quickly down the road. The end. That's all we have for today. This is your Sun Sounds of Arizona volunteer broadcaster, Cecilia. Thank you for listening. Join us next week for more bedtime stories. Have a great week.
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1: 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I'm listener-supported Sun Sounds of Arizona volunteer reader Mike Amy. Today's program features the music of Woody Guthrie, one of America's most important folk music writers and performers. Famous for songs that captured the despair of the Dust Bowl era, when millions of Americans were forced to abandon farms and towns by a prolonged drought and economic effects of the Great Depression. Woody Guthrie had communist sympathies, fought for unions, wrote songs about the hard lives of destitute families and the helplessness they suffered. He also wrote one of the most hopeful songs in American folk song history, This Land Is Your Land. We'll play his recording of that song shortly, along with others. But first, an overview from Wikipedia. Woodrow Wilson Guthrie lived from 1912 to 1967. He was an American singer-songwriter, one of the most significant figures in American folk music. His music, including songs such as This Land Is Your Land, has inspired several generations both politically and musically. He wrote hundreds of political, folk, and children's songs, along with ballads and improvised works. His album of songs about the Dust Bowl period, Dust Bowl Ballads, is included on Mojo Magazine's list of 100 records that changed the world. Many of his recorded songs are archived in the Library of Congress. Many, many songwriters have acknowledged Guthrie as a major influence. He frequently performed with the slogan, "This machine kills fascists," displayed on his guitar. Guthrie was brought up by middle-class parents in Okemah, Oklahoma, until he was 14 when his mother, Mary, was hospitalized as a consequence of Huntington's disease, a fatal hereditary neurological disorder. His father moved to Pampa, Texas, to repay debts from unsuccessful real estate deals. During his early teens, Guthrie learned folk and blues songs from his parents' friends. He married at 19, but with the advent of the dust storms that marked the Dust Bowl period, he left his wife and three children to join the thousands of Okies who were migrating to California looking for employment. He worked at Los Angeles radio station KFVD, achieving some fame from playing hillbilly music. Made friends with Will Geer and John Steinbeck, and wrote a column for the communist newspaper People's World from May 1939 to January 1940. Throughout his life, Guthrie was associated with United States communist groups, although he did not appear to be a member of any. With the outbreak of World War II and the Non-Aggression Pact the Soviet Union had signed with Germany in 1939, the owners of KFVD Radio were not comfortable with Guthrie's communist sympathies. He left the station, ending up in New York, where he wrote and recorded his 1940 album Dust Bowl Ballads, based on his experiences during the 1930s, which earned him the nickname the Dust Bowl Troubadour. In February 1940, he wrote his most famous song, This Land Is Your Land. He said it was a response to what he felt was the overplaying of Irving Berlin's God Bless America on the radio. Guthrie was married three times and fathered eight children. His son, Arlo Guthrie, became nationally known as a musician. Guthrie died in 1967 from complications of Huntington's disease. His first two daughters also died of the disease. During his later years, in spite of his illness, Guthrie served as a figurehead in the folk movement, providing inspiration to a generation of new folk musicians, including mentoring Ramblin' Jack Elliott and Bob Dylan.

Woody Guthrie, This Land Is Your Land. Well, the Dust Bowl was a period of severe dust storms that greatly damaged the ecology and agriculture of the American and Canadian prairies during the 1930s. Severe drought and a failure to apply dryland farming methods to prevent the aeolian processes, that is, wind erosion, caused the phenomena. The drought came in three waves, 1934, 1936, and 1939 to 1940. But some regions of the High Plains experienced drought conditions for as many as 8 years. With insufficient understanding of the ecology of the plains, farmers had conducted extensive deep plowing of the virgin topsoil of the Great Plains during the previous decade, and this had displaced the native, deep-rooted grasses that normally trapped soil and moisture, even during periods of drought and high wind. The rapid mechanization of farm equipment, especially small gasoline tractors, and widespread use of the combine harvester contributed to farmers' decisions to convert arid grassland, much of which received no more than 10 inches of precipitation per year, to cultivated cropland. And during the drought of the 1930s, the unanchored soil turned to dust, which the prevailing winds blew away in huge clouds that sometimes blackened the sky. While the term the Dust Bowl was originally a reference to the geographical area affected by the dust, today it usually refers to the event itself. It centered on the panhandles of Texas and Oklahoma and touched adjacent sections of New Mexico, Colorado, and Kansas. And of course, the social effects were devastating.

Woody Guthrie, "I Ain't Got No Home in This World Anymore." Well, people were moving on through the Dust Bowl era, many hitching rides on freight trains. The vast majority were men. They were known as hobos. Here's Woody Guthrie with Hobo's Lullaby.

Woody Guthrie, Hobo's Lullaby. Well, Guthrie believed performing his anti-fascist songs and poems in the United States was the best use of his talents during the World War II years. In April 1942, Time magazine reported that the AFL, the American Federation of Labor, and the Congress of Industrial Organizations, the CIO, had agreed a joint radio production called Labor for Victory. NBC agreed to run the weekly segment as a public service. The AFL and CIO presidents William Green and Philip Murray agreed to let their press chiefs narrate on alternate weeks. The show ran on NBC Radio on Saturdays, starting on April 25, 1942. For entertainment on CIO episodes, Woody Guthrie was asked to contribute to the show. Guthrie consented and performed solo two or three times on the program, among other World War II radio shows.

Woody Guthrie performing Tear the Fascists Down. Well, in the late 1950s and early 1960s, a new generation of young people was inspired by folk singers such as Guthrie. These folk revivalists became more politically aware in their music than those of the previous generation. The American folk revival was beginning to take place, focused on the issues of the day such as civil rights movement, free speech movement. Pockets of folk singers were performing around the country in places such as Cambridge, Massachusetts, and Greenwich Village neighborhood of New York City. One of Guthrie's visitors at Greystone Park, where he was living, was the 19-year-old Bob Dylan, who idolized Guthrie. Dylan wrote of Guthrie's repertoire, "The songs themselves were really beyond category. They had the infinite sweep of humanity in them." After learning of Guthrie's whereabouts, Dylan regularly visited him. Guthrie died of complications of Huntington's disease on October 3, 1967. By the time of his death, his work had been discovered by a new audience, introduced to them through Dylan, Pete Seeger, Ramblin' Jack Elliott, his ex-wife Marjorie, and other new members of the folk revival, and his son Arlo. The House of the Rising Sun is a traditional folk song, sometimes called Rising Sun Blues. It tells of a life gone wrong in New Orleans. Many versions also urge a sibling or parent and children to avoid the same fate. The most successful commercial version, recorded in 1964, was by British rock group The Animals. It was number one on the UK singles chart and also in the United States and France. As a traditional folk song recorded by an electric rock band, it's been described as the first folk rock hit. Like many classic folk ballads, The House of the Rising Sun is of uncertain authorship, but Woody Guthrie recorded this version.

Woody Guthrie performing House of the Rising Sun. And to round out the program, Better World A-Coming. An uncredited additional singer on this track may be Guthrie's frequent collaborator Cisco Houston, but it's not known for sure.

0: Woody Guthrie with A Better World A-Comin'. Well, the Dust Bowl exodus was the largest migration in American history within a short period of time. Between 1930 and 1940, approximately 3.5 million people moved out of the Plains states. Of those, it's unknown how many moved to California. In just over a year, over 86,000 people migrated to California, that is for sure. This number is more than the number of migrants to the area during the 1849 gold rush. Migrants abandoned farms in Oklahoma, Arkansas, Missouri, Iowa, Nebraska, Kansas, Colorado, Texas, and New Mexico, but were often generally referred to as Okies or Arkies or Texies, terms such as Okies and Arkies that came to be known in the 1930s as the standard terms for those who had lost everything and were struggling the most during the Great Depression. Not all migrants traveled long distances. Some simply went to the next town or county. So many families left their farms and were on the move that the proportion between migrants and residents was nearly equal in the Great Plains states at that time. That's our program, In Tune with Music. We hope you have enjoyed this episode. I'm Sun Sounds of Arizona volunteer reader Mike Amy. Thank you for listening.
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1: I'll be like stabbing an adult character and he'll like jump into them and be like, I'm an orphan!
2: Hello, and welcome to episode 48 of Untamed Shrews Women Talk Theater, presented by the Flagstaff Shakespeare Festival. I'm Becky.
3: And I'm Hannah. Today we are chatting with the ladies of the Improvised Shakespeare Company in Chicago, Beth and Sagel, to discuss what makes their company special and to learn how the heck they improvise Shakespeare. I don't know how they do it.
2: Yeah, we will find out. Before we get started, Dawn was not able to make it to this episode. There was an important meeting that she had to take or an important event that she needed to go to. So unfortunately, we're missing her in this episode, but hopefully she'll be back for our next one. And then just before we get to know Beth and Sagel, let's have a little
3: check in.
2: Hannah, how are ya?
3: I'm good. I'm trying to think what's happened since the January episode. Yeah. I filled everyone in on Newfoundland. I've since done Shakespeare Sirens again.
2: Yes.
3: Last weekend we did the show with Flag Shakes again at the La Posada, which is a historic hotel near Flagstaff here in Arizona. And that show went really well. And we're actually doing the show again with the Bridge Initiative down in the valley, so in Tempe, in just a few days. So that's really exciting. So Sirens has been quite successful. That'll be like the sixth time we've done it. So that's really great. I do an annual gig with the symphony every year. That was this week. So that's always a big gig for me.
2: Did that just happen or is that happening?
3: That was on Monday and Tuesday. Yeah.
2: Oh, great. Mm-hmm. Awesome.
3: So that's just like one of my favorite gigs that I do every year.
2: Yeah.
3: I MC their youth symphony every year.
2: Aww.
3: So that's like my sixth year doing it. But it's such fun. What else? Gosh. Oh, Jacob and I just signed the lease last on a office space for Jacob's guitar studio.
2: Amazing.
3: So that is huge news. So I've been thrifting and decorating it.
2: Oh, yeah.
3: He had his first lesson there yesterday.
2: Congrats to him.
3: So that's huge. Nice.
2: You got to have an opening.
3: Yeah, we're going to do like a little open house and maybe run like a special or something. So yeah, really besides Newfoundland and Sirens and studio, I'm going to see my family next week, which is great. Mm. We're already going to be in Phoenix to do Sirens, Shakespeare Sirens again, but we're going to go to California straight from Phoenix and see my family.
2: Yeah.
3: But yeah, just lots of shows and lots of rehearsing and big stuff with the studio, and spring is springing. It's sprungin'. It's so warm out.
2: We had a week of winter and now we're in spring.
3: It has hardly been spring. So yeah, I feel like that's kind of my stuff. Yeah. How about you?
2: Sweet. Again, it's like, what the heck have I done?
3: Yeah.
2: What did I talk about in January?
3: Since January.
2: I think the biggest thing would be that, I don't know. I can't remember when we filmed, but my sister had a baby and it's the first, like grandkid for my parents.
3: Yeah.
2: Like, first niece.
3: Big stuff.
2: Yeah. So last week I flew out to where they live and I spent a couple days with them. Already planning my next trip out. The baby is just so cute.
3: So cute. That's lovely.
2: And then just something else that both of us have done. We opened up Route 66 to the Grand Canyon with Theatricos.
3: Mm-hmm.
2: So
3: we got a show this Sunday. I mean, we're now just kind of like in the open process now that it's open.
2: Yeah.
3: Just got to maintain my lines.
2: I know.
3: I need to, it's my goal to, for every show to, you know, one or two days to try to come over.
2: Leading up to, especially now when we have a show like once every 2 weeks-ish.
3: Mm-hmm.
2: I think like starting in the summer, we'll maybe have like once a week or twice a week. So it'll be a little...
3: We have a couple full weekends, but right now it's pretty slow. So
2: as we ramp up. Yeah.
3: Yeah.
2: Yeah, and then I just want to plug Flag Shakes' next show here in town is To Be Young, Gifted, and Black by Lorenzberry, adapted by Robert Nemiroff. That will run at the Beaver Street Theater March 27th to 29th. So if this episode comes out before then, we've got Pay What You Wish tickets for all Flag Shakes, all Flagstaff performances. We've got talkbacks, a traveling educational display, so...
3: Yeah, lots of fun stuff happening. Yeah. And yeah, I feel like the year is just taken off without us. It's just like,
2: gosh, when I just look at everything that's happening this year, I'm like, oh my gosh, it's so much. It's so exciting, but it's so much.
3: Wait, when does Wonderette's rehearsal start? It's got to be soon.
2: Yeah, we start March 15th. So like a little less than a week and a half.
3: Oh my goodness. Do you have to show it memorized?
2: It wasn't explicitly said, but we did get the materials, honestly, like a couple months ago.
3: Gotcha.
2: So I would be very surprised if, I'm of course
3: at least super familiar.
2: Yeah. Of course, like calling for line and maybe I have script in hand the first time we run the scene or whatever.
3: Right. For sure.
2: Yeah. But definitely hoping to be as off book as possible.
3: Totally.
2: Yeah.
3: Nice. Cool.
2: Yeah.
3: All right. Well, we miss you, Dawn.
2: Yeah, we miss you. And now to our chat with Beth and Sejal.
3: Hello.
2: Hey.
4: Hello.
3: Thank you so much for being here.
4: Thank you for having us. Oh, good job, Sejal.
1: Thank you for having us.
3: That was so perfectly improvised. Can you guys introduce yourselves and just a bit about you guys and how you ended up on the Shrews today?
4: Sure, I'll go. Hi, I'm Bethany. I'm an actor, an improviser. I'm also a therapist. I've been an improviser for, my gosh, 30 years. Maybe 35, if you want to throw high school in there.
2: Sure. Yeah, let's do it. Yes, and.
4: I've been in Chicago for almost 20 years. I've worked at the Second City, Improv Olympic, the Annoyance Theater, so improvised all over the place. And yeah, done some TV stuff, and member of Improvised Shakespeare Company for the last 2 years. Yes.
3: Lovely. Oh, wow. And, cool. You've got a band together.
1: We got a band together. Mm-hmm. And I've worked.
4: Thank you. Thank you for that distinction.
1: The Olympic. Laugh Out Loud Theater in the Burbs.
3: Lovely.
1: Is cool. When I framed.
3: Right before that pandemic. Just so. That squeezing in there.
1: Yeah.
3: Huh. Nice. And I want to tell the Shrews a bit about how we found you guys. So, we know the lovely Austin Titchener, who has been on our podcast before. It's been a couple years, man. He was one of our early guests. And I met him years ago through the Shakespeare Theater Association, which I've attended for the last 5 or so years. This year, it was in Newfoundland. And I went to Staw. And of course saw Austin as I usually do, gave him a hug, talked to him, and I got to meet Dee, his wife, who I had not met. I had heard about her, but never met her before. And we got to chat and she knows about the Shrews, and she was like, I have the perfect ladies for you. So she was like, you have to meet them. So she connected us. So. It's me and Becky's first time meeting you guys, but I obviously feel like I know a bit more about you guys through Dee. So thank you, Dee. How do you guys know Dee? I presume through improv.
1: Okay. That's how I know her.
4: Yes. And I forgot to mention too, the Bughouse Theater is
1: Bughouse Theater.
4: Yes, that we perform at. So once a month, we do an all female show. Improvised show, and so Dee is part of that ensemble. So yeah, I think yes, I've been performing. I mean, Dee lived in LA for a long time and then came back, and now Once a month, yeah, I get to see her and perform with her. So, yeah.
3: Does she fly out to Chicago? Because don't they live in California still?
4: No, they're here. They're here.
3: Oh, they're here. Time. Okay, yeah. They're in Chicago. Okay.
4: Yeah.
3: I thought they were still in the Bay Area. Okay, because that's where I hail from. So I thought they were still over there. Okay, yeah. Cool. Nice. Lovely. Yeah. Well, thank you, Dee, again. So, yeah, thank you so much for being here. Can you tell us a bit about the Improvised Shakespeare Company before we really dive into all of that craziness?
1: Mm-hmm. Yeah, the Improvised Shakespeare.
3: Nice.
4: 20, I think they're celebrating 20 years this year. Okay. So,
2: nice. Yeah. That's great.
1: And mm-hmm. It was started by a guy named
3: Blaine. Whoa, that is a famous person name.
1: I'll let him know you said that.
4: You will love that.
3: Blaine Swen.
1: Blaine Swen. He started the group. He has deep love for her and held audition cast and now they Chicago, LA. They do shows every year. We also occasionally workshops, predominantly about improv.
3: Now, what do you guys specifically do? So do you take like a show as you like it and you like have the story and then you what does it mean by improvised Shakespeare?
1: I'm gonna let that speak.
4: Improvisation is no. The structure of the show is we start the show by getting a title of, and it can be whatever. It does not mm-hmm. have to be Shakespeare related. I'm trying to think of.
1: We had one. One title was like a person's name.
4: Yeah. It can be, a lot of people come and give titles that are sort of like play on words of Shakespeare right. titles. And then a lot of times we'll just get like diapers and it'll be like, right. cool. Like, we're going to take that. We'll see what we can do right. with that. And then we do a 2-act improvised Shakespearean play based on that title. So we use the themes, we use the language, right. but you know, sometimes some character names, but it is always, it's brand new every okay. week. Every show. And it's 2 acts and yeah, we just get to go buck wild. Yeah.
3: So yeah, that's so interesting. I definitely thought that it was like, you know, within the confines already, but you were just like creating new words or something like that. Really, but that's fascinating. Yeah. You're fully starting over. Yeah. From zero. Yeah.
2: When you say
1: it's totally made.
4: Yeah.
2: And when you say 2 acts, like, is it like 2 45-minute like sets or like, it's, like what's the time frame?
1: We start the show and it comes and then okay. we take like a I don't know what is that?
2: Yeah. I'm not a math major. So someone else can figure
3: don't
2: it out.
3: Don't expect me to count that.
4: Yeah. Like 30 minutes or 3 hours. We're not sure.
3: Nice. Yeah. That's awesome.
4: Yeah. Yeah.
2: Well, and then when you come back from intermission, do you like, cause I also do improv and I know like, do you get another prompt when you come back or is there anything else? Or you're off to the, races with act 2?
4: Nope. We're just off to the races okay. with act 2. And I think folks always kind of want to know after the show, like, okay, so you went back and then like you planned act 2 and I'm like, no. And I'm very honest with people. I said, the only thing we do, during intermission is we go, cause sometimes there are so many characters,
2: yeah.
4: character names. We play multiple characters. We go through each character we've played in the first act. We name ourselves or, you know, repeat the name we were given, and talk about like what our wants were in the scene. So
2: yeah.
4: That's the, and then we remind ourselves of the title because that's what we try to end the show on is saying the title. So
2: diapers,
4: yes, absolutely.
1: I usually.
3: Oh, nice.
2: That's great. Yeah.
3: Yeah. So double checking
1: the paper and put it in my
3: double checking the date. Yeah.
2: Yeah.
3: All the main focus. Okay.
2: Yeah.
3: Fascinating.
2: Yeah. Like being in an improv scene, one of the hardest things to remember is the name that you were either just given or the name that you just gave to somebody else.
3: Yeah.
1: Like, and they're always like names for their actual choices because they'll be like, oh, what did you call
3: yeah.
1: Okay, cool.
3: Which random Shakespeare name am I?
1: Yeah. Made up name.
4: Yeah. It'll be like, was it Claudette or Corette? Like it will be like, Claudette. I was like, what was it?
3: Where the Clawdads sing. That's amazing.
4: Yeah. So, yes, in memory, I feel like as far as improv goes, I think so much of improv can kind of, in the best way, be disposable at times, but this is really one where you've got to think and you've got to remember.
3: Right.
4: And it's work. Like it really is.
1: It is. It's work. The most challenging.
3: Yeah.
1: And like I'm it is the certain. Kind of thing, which is what one of the things I love about it. It's like challenging in a way. Yeah. I there are times we love an F around. It's not Shakespeare, but it is satisfying to be able to, and it kind of flies in the, it is very plot driven, but it's
3: cool. Oh yeah. Cause if you just get too in the weeds, which sometimes Shakespeare does, cause there's all these little side plots and stuff.
1: Right.
3: If you were attempting to try to like go down each of those rabbit holes, that would be, so actually this brings a really good question. Like Shakespeare, do you guys have a bunch of little side plots or do you really stick to one main one?
1: It depends.
3: Yeah.
1: It really depends.
3: Though. It has no plot. It has more plots.
1: Sometimes there will be like random ass kids and know what they're doing or where, and they're just there to be dumb and end.
3: Right.
1: Either you never, they end up, nor they end up getting killed, whatever. Right.
2: How many improv artists are in any given show?
1: Five.
2: Oh, okay. Always five.
4: Mm-hmm. Okay. I was going to be five. Like seven. I was like, no, it's always five.
2: Who are the two imaginary people that you're playing with, Beth?
1: I mean, I don't know what's going on with Beth, but for me, it's just five.
3: Well, Beth is a therapist, so we can talk about this offline later.
1: We're going to dig into this.
2: Yeah. What was the like audition process like for this? Or is there one? Or is it just, we know this person is a great improviser, let's get them on?
1: Yeah, I don't think Beth or I either Beth or I auditioned. You didn't, did you?
2: Okay.
4: No. No, Blaine, I think I had talked to Blaine, like, maybe it was right after the pandemic. Mm. He had asked me to join. And I was in grad school at the time, and I was like, don't have the capacity, like, taking an improv break, all of that stuff. So then, and then a few years later, he kind of reapproached me. I was like, oh, I'm ready. Let's do it. So, yeah. But yeah, Sage, I didn't know. Yeah, I didn't know you didn't.
1: Yeah, well, they, so normally, we're a little, like, we're not like other girls. So usually what happens is they'll do an invite where, and it's, because the people that do the show are people, and so Blaine will be like, like, the bar is, like, you're already a fan. Mm-hmm. The bar is like, are you fun?
3: Are you
1: like,
3: good to work
1: with? Are you a good hang? Yeah. Essentially, like.
2: Okay, controller.
1: He's asked me before, like, hey, what's this in the room? Know, like, are they chill backstage? Are they easy to work with? Are they, you know, a nice person? That's where he kind of says he's not asking.
2: Yeah.
1: So it's like, you might be a fancy an asshole. And job. You know what I mean? Like, which I try. That's we've talked one of the things that makes it such a fun show.
3: Yeah, we've talked about that a lot on the podcast about, like, of course, talent is so much of, you know, the percentage of what makes someone successful. But we've talked a lot about, I would much rather have maybe an actor who is kind of fresh and green, but is just like the most incredible person to work with and adds to the room, as you mentioned, and is like just ready to support the friends in the room. And I mean, that's a really big deal of like, you spend a lot of time with these people and you're putting a lot of trust into these people. And of course, talent matters a lot, but being able to have fun and trust your partners is just so, so big. So that's awesome.
1: Yeah, absolutely.
3: Kitty friend.
4: Yeah. Kitty alert. Well, and the, you know, I think there are only, is this right, Sigil? Is there maybe only like 15 of us or 20?
1: There's so many that are the Chicago people.
4: Okay. Yes, that are in the Chicago cast. Yeah. So like the combos, you know, it isn't the same cast every week. We always kind of give our availability. So it is really important, like within that mix, that you're like, every week I can get along with this person, this person. I can play with this person. Okay, this combo works, this combo, you know. So it is personalities definitely matter.
3: And are there like casts where it's like a blue, a green, a red, or is it literally just a tumbling of all 15 of you?
1: Correct.
3: Okay,
1: It's based on availability. The only time that it casts and they're not as, so he won't, he would never put five people because there is a tiny bit, the interrupted, not the prologue, but the very, very, so the person who does that is, and so it, he wouldn't, like at this point, everybody like that and it doesn't matter. But when, like when I first came on, I don't think.
3: Right.
2: Yeah.
3: Nice.
1: Because I was.
3: Yep. Okay. So this leads me to the next question, which is why Dee kind of presented you guys as an interesting, you know, guest for the Shrews is for many years, the Improvised Shakespeare Company did not have women improvisers. So can you talk us through that journey of how women were added to the show?
4: Sure. I mean, I think Sejal might have a different opinion. I mean, she might just have a different perspective on it. For me, who cares? I don't. I'm like, I know it was a while. I don't love this, like, and I've never loved this in improv, around the, like, women aren't allowed in this space, women aren't allowed. Mm-hmm. And I'm like, to me, I've always been like, just go make your own opportunities. Mm-hmm. So for me, it was never.
3: Just didn't bug you. Yeah.
4: It didn't bug me. I never looked at it as like, and I know it's different, but I'm like, there's plenty of all female groups. I think like, mm-hmm. there was probably a response to this. I'm not sure how long Improvised Jane Eyre's been around.
1: In Austin.
3: Jane Austen.
1: Although, write that down.
3: Write that down for sure.
4: You
3: especially
4: heard it here.
3: With the new sexy Wuthering Heights coming out. That is going to explode.
4: I know.
3: Improvised Wuthering Heights, improvised Jane Eyre. Okay.
4: Well, another cast member, Sarah, who we had talked about doing improvised erotica since that.
1: I was just going to say, I'm a smut.
4: So for me, it's never been like, I don't know. For me, it's never been an issue. I always loved watching these guys play. I'm a big proponent of, like, make your own opportunities, do your own thing. I don't know if improvised Jane Austen was a response to improvised Shakespeare being.
1: Either, and how
4: Yeah.
1: So I don't know that, or to be
4: fair. I think the, and Sejal, so I'll pass it on to you. You can.
1: You're passing it on to me? Great. At the risk of sounding, I think that, and not to lump Beth and I together, but I came up a time when it was so, and that was so that,
3: deal like, with that.
1: Well, not even, if I think, in terms of things like that, and it, Beth's right, if there is, there, it was like all male, like, and so if there was something like that, that we'd be like, okay, fine, we're just, like, she's absolutely right, like, it was just kind of like, we'll make our own things. It's like, I think as an actor, it's second just kind of be like, well, you're not going to get cast. Right. And some,
3: not everything is in my pocket. Yeah.
1: Not everything is in my pocket. Not everything is available. Mm-hmm. And it's not, and I understand. And I think, I'll be honest, when I was first asked to, there was I can say this absolutely. And there was like, through you, I'm not going to. Right. Like, I was like, kind of mad about it in a way, which is hilarious because I never thought about it. I never gave a thought or never was mad about it. And do you want to do this? And then I was like, hey, screw you. And then I was like, wait,
3: sounds fun.
1: I was like, And then I was like, all these dudes are my friends. I've known all these dudes forever.
3: They're good guys.
1: Forever. They're good guys. I've known the other guy who kind of runs the show is named Rick Walker. I've known 10,000 years. We went through second story together. One of my good, he reached out to me and I was like, you know what? The fact that they are now doing the right thing, I want. And Edie Shea is like, great, let's era. I've always, and I want, I want, so point of pride for
4: 100%. And I think the cool part is, I think seeing young women improvisers come up after the shows and go, oh my gosh, like, you were incredible, or, and not for validation, but seeing like, you can do this. I mean, I think there's still, I was even at a theater last night and somebody said, like, someone who's playing on an improv team says the theater is like very, not very woman heavy. And I was like, really? Like, this is still happening? Do you know what I mean?
1: So
4: I'm
1: like, it is.
4: But I love it when young women improvisers come up and go like, that was amazing. Or like, we have high school groups or college groups. So like, that representation piece, I'm like, absolutely. So that to me, that's what matters, is like, they see it and go, I can do it. So
3: right.
2: Yeah, totally.
1: Yeah. Absolutely.
3: Yeah. And me asking that question is not to like throw improvised Shakespeare under the bus, because obviously they're doing great stuff. And at least, I personally think that obviously our male counterparts can be very supportive, and we need them too, you know? Yeah. So like, it's the combination of both that I think makes a really great show. So I'm just glad that it, you know, ended up working out that way. And how many, what's like the, like, split now? You guys aren't the only two, right?
1: No.
3: Okay.
4: The split's still low. Like, I mean, the
1: still low. Still. Well, and part of it is like, the classic, I hate to agree, reasons women leave the workforce.
3: Unfortunately, we've got to tell it like it is. We've got to tell it like it is.
1: Right. People had babies.
3: Yeah.
1: Like, truly, I feel like glad babies, three women had babies, helped take care of her. I know a couple women only play every now and then because of work and stuff like that. And a lot of it had childcare stuff, you know? And like, a good friend of mine had a baby. Like, I just,
3: right.
1: You know, and like Beth said, like, bachelor's in grad school, mm-hmm. you know, and didn't have the bandwidth. It's like, once I the program that I'm in, I'm hopeful to play, but right. there might be there where I'm like right now, or I have, you know, I have to, you know, vet tech, you know what I mean? Like mm-hmm. there's going to be time and that's fair. Some mm-hmm. people do mm-hmm. come and go, but
3: yeah, because, regardless of gender,
1: but it because there weren't as many women.
4: Yes.
1: Mm-hmm. Yeah.
3: That you feel it more.
4: Yeah. You do. And I think experience wise too, you do look at like, I think there are, well, now I'm just kind of disputing what I just said about like someone at the theater last night being like, there's not a lot of women, but I do think there are more women coming up now, either in classes Absolutely. Or whatever that looks like. But like the generation, since it is older improvisers in the group with us and we have the numbers, so we haven't had auditions in a while. So it's like, mm-hmm. I think it is also just a numbers thing too. There's yeah. just not, a lot of women from our generation that are, or they've moved to LA or they've moved to New York.
1: Yeah.
4: Like, there's so many people who have moved to, bigger
3: other markets,
4: like, yeah. other markets, other things. So, yeah, it's a numbers game as
1: that
4: well.
1: That was a good point. I didn't think about yeah. that because everybody
4: forever. Good. Yeah.
1: And so, yeah.
4: It's yep.
3: Totally right.
2: Even- well, I was going to ask, so when you're on stage, is it anybody can play any gender? Are you,
1: yeah.
2: Yeah. Yeah.
1: There's no mm-hmm. more. Like, yeah, there's no whatever. Restrictions
2: yeah.
4: Yeah.
1: on it.
4: In fact, I probably, age. Yeah, I was like, I probably get, like, play the king. Do you know what I mean? Like, I probably yeah. get called, like, play more male characters.
2: Yeah.
4: Which I love, which has always
1: Beth
4: been
1: something I've done.
4: Play creepy dudes. I like to play perverts. Those are my, I love a pervert who's peeking through the window.
1: That's not gender specific. Awful. Any gender can be a pervert.
2: Yeah.
3: I mean, it is true though. I mean, obviously because just the numbers of female characters are lower, mm-hmm. I've played a lot of male characters or just played male characters as women. You know what I mean?
1: Yeah,
3: like
1: for sure.
3: Like I've played Camillo just as a woman, you know, like that happens a lot. Like yeah. Becky played Horatio, you know, mm-hmm. not Horatio.
1: Like
3: yes,
1: I'm
3: Horatio.
1: A yeah. woman playing a man.
3: Yeah,
1: like that. Happens.
3: So many layers here. Yeah. So yeah. many layers here. Well, if you think about it, let's just like think about this. So women didn't play originally in Shakespeare's plays. So men were playing women who would disguise themselves as men. So we are women playing women playing men. It's just like so many layers.
2: Yeah.
1: A lot of layers, all the way down.
3: Yeah, just a lot going on, which is so fun.
2: Yeah.
3: Okay, so how can you guys tell us a bit about? So, have you done a lot of traditional Shakespeare? And if so, how does that feel different from improv Shakespeare?
1: I haven't. Both of you?
3: No. Okay.
2: Oh.
4: No. Great. No. The only traditional Shakespeare I've ever done was in college. I had to work in the costume department, or I didn't have to, but it was like part of credit
3: yeah.
4: for college. And of course, you know, they do these like new versions of Shakespeare where they try to like modernize everything. Mm. So they did Taming of the Shrew, where they kind of modernized it. And so like myself and the other costume folks were like on stage dressing people during that.
3: Oh.
4: And that, so that was it. I didn't speak. I didn't like, we just did like a fun, like dressing thing. And then we were done.
2: That's great.
4: The show. But no, I've never, maybe I did a monologue. My
3: yeah.
4: guess is I did like a monologue for an audition or something at
3: yeah.
4: some point, but
3: yes.
4: never have been.
1: Yeah. No, yeah. All of the Shakespeare I have done is because when it's really funny when I went to, a lot of my were like, no one's ever going to finish Shakespeare. I was not,
2: wow.
1: I did not fit. Well, to be fair, I went to college in the 90s and in the 90s I had all white male and the predominant base of dead white men.
2: Yeah.
1: Like Stanislavski and Meisner. And so it was like, that was kind of the vibe or like. Able to like
3: right
1: then what do we do
3: presented
1: because they
3: older,
1: were not yeah. going to do gender bent counting that was thing at all and so they'd kind of be like we don't really, so that was what I that's mostly what I heard for classes and I would audition you know I've auditioned for Chicago Shakes and I just mm-hmm. it's not thing that I have ever done. I don't know, there was a time when I was I've done this I remember not Beth
4: cannot be friends.
1: That would be weird
4: yeah.
1: my therapist at the time was like why do you hear and I was like
3: you know, you want to prove to
1: yeah.
3: someone.
1: It
3: yeah.
1: was like, but then yeah. I was like, who am I proving this? Like,
3: yeah.
1: My are dead. My shit. Like,
3: like, just yourself, I guess. Yeah.
1: Inner thing of like, be proud of me. I can do something hard.
3: Right.
1: you're already doing really hard.
3: For sure.
4: Yeah. I feel like that was pretty recent, Sejal, that we even had talked about
1: it
4: that.
1: It was. Too.
4: Did it feel, it was. Here comes the therapist. Did it feel freeing to let it go?
1: You know, I don't know if I fully let it go.
4: Yeah.
1: Because I have this, maybe it's because I was, my dad was from India. He's, and so I made this like Indian parental thing of like, you got to be a doctor, whatever. And like, I never did any of those things because originally I was going to be a veterinarian.
2: Hey, full circle.
3: Full circle.
1: Because like, you know, you want that DR in front of your name. And I think that I always like, oh, well, if I'm going to be an actor, I got to do like the most hardest actory thing possible that's hard that people respect, and that's Shakespeare, and you know, and that just, I mean, it's, is happening, but not in the way that
3: yeah, for sure. No, Shakespeare has sort of like a level of clout or scariness that like people get very kind of like weird about, but that's really interesting. So I'm curious, how do you guys like learn about your Shakespeare stuff? So like, do you guys have kind of like a Shakespeare class that you take, or like think like rules you follow, like some research that has been compiled, or do y'all just like go for the vibes? Like, how does it work?
4: For me, it's more vibes. I mean, of course I know sort of the general like themes, you know what I mean?
3: So if something, the types of characters we deal with,
4: it's like something is going on in the show, I'm like, oh, okay, I know how to kind of follow that. And like, I will say, I don't know, I feel like our shows, there's usually always going to be someone dies, there's going to be some murder, there's going to be a love interest, you know, those like general themes are always,
3: there's going to be a marriage of some sort,
4: so those are always going to kind of exist. I mean, I feel like they did. And I mean, Blaine still does stuff now. Like, we've gone to see like Shakespeare plays. But like in the beginning with the core, they worked hardcore. I mean, they took classes.
1: Yeah, they did.
4: Studied the language. In fact, I was dating one of the guys at the core cast now, but and I remember him coming home with like, I mean, a packet of work. And I mean, I think, oh my God, yes.
1: You know about that?
4: Oh, Sejal, it was hardcore. And I was I was like, this is a lot. I was like,
2: you got homework?
4: I was like, no way. Like, this seems insane. Like, so Blaine, Blaine really put them through their paces, but I think in the best way possible.
1: Because it shows. Yeah.
4: It absolutely shows. So. So every once in a while, Blaine still does like, hey, let's get together with this professor, or he's going to talk about this play, or this, you know.
1: He'll send out, like, he sends out a packet with it's like, vocabulary.
3: I love a packet. I love a packet.
1: I mean, but I learned a lot of shit, like, in college, like, I took classes and stuff, and I do remember, and I learned, I have of works, and I try to watch, and so I do feel like that incredibly pull that in terms of like, I mean, I find it's too like thing, obviously, and I've always, and I think there is that part of me that, I still believe that it is, you know, and I think that's part of it. And also like, I don't know, like I, you know, I watch the movies. I feel like I do try to keep in time. I'm not a scholar for reference or whatever. Like if someone that was, very inspired by the and someone had the show was like, I don't want to say
3: vaguely
1: like,
3: the Tempest,
1: I don't want to say a take on the Tempest, but it was like very heavily like inspired by it. It's like we were on an island and there had been a storm, there was an old guy and his daughter and like some monster
3: that's the
1: like
3: Tempest
1: that.
3: There
1: so,
3: it is
1: yeah, so
3: that's
1: it was
3: all you
1: like,
3: need
1: in a nutshell essentially. And I just remember being so did that like play within that, and then like some of the audience, and it's like no one's saying lines from The Tempest. Prospero. No one, you know what I mean? Like, but at the same time, we all kind of like know, like, oh, fun. You know what I mean? Like, we can make fun of
3: them. Yeah.
1: So it's like, we can make fun of, like, you know,
3: the plot holes.
1: The old guy wanting his daughter to get married. You know, it's like, we can make fun of that stuff too. It's so fun to be satirized.
4: I
1: love that we have that available.
4: And they appreciate it. Do you know what I mean? The ones that do know are like, and I also think that kind of keeps them, I mean, like, we have so many repeat people that come to see the show. So I think that also kind of keeps them coming back, because it's like, it is truly different. I mean, every time.
3: Right, every time.
4: When I'm might have some of the plot point, and something might just go buck wild. I think those are some of our favorite shows too that are like,
1: yeah,
4: ooh, we really did like
3: go crazy
4: different here. Yeah. So that can be really
1: and wild. And I love the idea. It is, and what I have learned about Shakespeare reminiscent of how plays to be. You know what I mean? It's like nobody really got a full script, you know? And so it's like you get these plot points or whatever, and if you improvise
3: some based of it, on the
1: plot. And that's what we're doing. It's fun. And also, a lot of them. You know, because you got to keep the people that paid a penny happy as well as the queen, you know, whatever. Yes. But it's like, so I think that, like, such a.
3: For sure.
1: And I don't say that to sound like highfalutin thing. It's like, I really do feel like they were dirty puns and double entendre.
2: Yeah.
1: You know what I mean? And jokes. And like, they did all the stuff that we're doing. It's just, they were doing it based on a more narrative than we do. Mm-hmm. We're making sure the narrative.
4: It's why I play so many perverts.
1: I love it. There were so many perverts in Shakespeare.
3: That is so silly that that's like your specific type. That's so silly.
2: I have a question more related to the improv side of it, which is, are like edits and swipes and cutting scenes, does that work the same as like a no, okay, it's different.
1: I don't want to speak on it.
4: Yeah, we don't edit in the normal, like, improvisational way, which, like, there are no tag outs, there are no sweeps, there are no... I mean, we do... The only structure is, like, the structure of, like, we do before the, you know, the second, the intermission, we make sure we do... So it's three scenes, and then the last scene is always going to be with all of us before intermission.
3: Okay, some structure.
4: A little bit of structure, and then when we come back, then it's... you know, a free for all. We can kind of, whatever, but the way the scenes end are, I mean, we kind of know internally now how they end. They end with a big, like, I don't know.
1: Declaration.
4: So the people in the scene are responsible for kind of editing out. But so there's no like classic, tag outs or swipes.
1: We do try to end.
4: Yes.
1: Or anytime you have to try to do that with a rhyme.
3: Lovely. An improviser. So fun.
4: Oh, yeah. That's why we do that warm up. I'm just getting it.
2: Do you do a rhyming couplet warm up?
1: So that's another thing we didn't mention. The warm ups are like kind of
3: insignificant.
1: They're significant. And I think a lot of times together who are better. We're like, screw it on stage. And I think Blaine has the theatrical nature. We're actors. We warm up, do stuff before the show to like get in the right headspace, to have ensemble, to get in the heads and that kind of. And I appreciate that because of that, and it shows. And I think that's all is that we are very, even though we are screwing around and
3: doing sillies. Yeah. Doing
1: sillies on. We take it. The other thing that prologue, and there's so the prologue at the and it's improvised and it doesn't set up the show, it forecasts what's going to happen purely the audience and
3: and then the epilogue
1: does wrap up usually during the epilogue whoever to try and it's all rhyming time again and they always try to wrap up the rehash with and then and
3: solve any
1: well hopefully most of the issues have been solved by then but sometimes not. And then the last rhyme.
3: Right.
1: So,
3: wow. Now, you mentioned briefly, so the prologue and the epilogue are assigned, right? Like, you know who's... Oh, you don't. Yeah. So it's a free-for-all who's going to do them?
1: Correct.
3: Whoa!
2: Wow.
3: Yeah. Has anyone ever tried to steal one?
1: I want Beth to talk.
4: Right. I was like, why?
3: Has it been stolen from you before, Beth?
1: No, opposite. Oh,
4: I've never done it.
1: It's one of the things, it's one of the hard, it might be the
4: 100%.
1: In my opinion.
4: I would be fine never doing the prologue in my
3: Interesting.
1: I think a lot of people feel that way. It is so hard, and it's the first thing the audience, after the intro of like, hey, how are you? Who we are. Mm-hmm. It is the first improvised thing, all rhyming. Whoa. It is based on the title. It is, and there are people in the show that are credible at it. So if you're playing with people, it's nice stuff.
3: Right. Yeah. Yeah. Let them do it. Yeah.
1: Blaine would disagree. Blaine's like, everybody should do it, which is great. That's a great attitude for a director to have. But if I'm in the show with someone like Kevin Serretta or Mike Jimmerman or someone, I'm like,
4: go.
1: Please. Set this up for success.
3: Yeah. Set
1: this up. I don't know what I'm going to say that I might, you know what I mean? Like there's no universe that I'm going to do a better job than you. You know what I mean? Unless it's a topic that I know everything about and they know nothing.
4: That's In my 50-year-old brain, I was like, maybe if I was 28 or 29, I'd be like, here we go. Yeah, I can do that. But now I'm like,
3: no,
4: it's hard enough.
3: I'm good.
4: Like two characters in the show. I can't imagine.
1: And so whenever you do the prologue, usually, and this is not a hard and fast rule, usually whoever does it tries to end on the title.
2: But with the prologue as well.
1: Right. Yeah. And so you have to rhyme. So you have to set that rhyme up, right?
3: So much.
1: And so I have said the wrong title. I have just said, enjoy this play. You know what I mean? And so it's and I've gotten better at it, and I will prologue. And there are times I took a break in January. I just had that month and started the show. And when I came back, my friend, I was like, yeah, prologue, yeah.
3: Yeah.
1: And I did. And it was great. And it felt great. And now I'm like, nervous. Yeah. It's so weird. It's in your head about it.
3: Yeah.
2: But, fascinating. So how, if you don't mind my asking, do you ever get off stage? So at the end of a show, do you just go back through the show and you're like, oh, I could have done this, I could have done that? Or are you at the point where you're like, I did the show. The show happened. It was fine. It was great. I'm proud of it. I'm not going to dwell on anything, and I'll just focus on the next show.
1: I'm more the second. Okay. I don't know about how you are.
4: 100%. I don't think about it at all. It is more, that is me of getting off stage of like, I didn't have it tonight, or I didn't feel connected tonight, you know, but it's never, I don't like to go back and go I could or I should have. Maybe every once in a while, you know. But I will say one more thing, just going back to the epilogue piece. I think it is also funny at the end of a show when you can see the terror of the title. Oh, boy. It is so fun when you're just and you've got everybody's trying to wrap up the show.
3: And no just one knows.
1: I'm just like, please, like, there's a word missing. I hope I would get on the stage so I don't have to do it.
4: Oh, there's a the missing in the title. People are just like, what the was it that the terror sometimes in people that you're just like,
1: it's so funny.
4: It's gone.
1: Yeah.
4: It's gone.
1: I can't remember it. I don't know what it is. There has been times too where I've said it to get them to.
3: Oh, for sure. I was going to say, you should ask the people. Oh,
4: God. Yeah.
2: Do they remember?
3: I was gonna say, I'm sure they probably do, but they're at least they don't have so characters in their head. But
1: yeah, exactly. Part of it though, to speak on what Beth's saying, is we've all been, there's not this show, but we've all been improvising for so long, so many shows that it's so ephemeral.
3: Yeah,
1: and it's one of the things where I was like, no way, I'm never gonna do that again. I can't. There's no fixing.
3: No,
1: you know what I mean? I just have to remember, learn to remember better, or whatever. But it's never
3: it's out there.
1: I don't think either of us ourselves up more about an improv show not going exactly how we wanted to. That's just the nature of the art form.
3: Yeah.
1: And so I think it's just better luck next time.
3: It happens.
1: We'll get them next time. Yeah. But we usually get them, so.
3: Good.
4: Yeah.
3: Well, we're running short on time, so I have one last question for each of you. We've talked a bit about the structure and all that and all that good stuff, but I would love to know if there is a favorite silly moment or absolute just crazy thing that went wrong for each of you while doing an improv Shakes performance.
4: I will say there are so many of the tears will stream down my face. We have had a bunch of those where something will just all of a sudden hit you so ridiculously. And I have pictures of me on stage, face beat red, just tears.
3: Yeah.
4: Because so I don't even know if it's a specific moment. I love it when stuff happens. I love it when something buck wild happens that you're a character gets killed, maybe 4 minutes in, who was a main character.
1: The audience screams.
4: The audience just screams. Or somebody does something so off the cut that you're like, oh,
3: right.
4: Okay, this was also a really fun move. And now we're going to have to build everything else around what happens here. But when something goes really buck wild really fast, I'm those are some of the most fun moments.
1: And there are people that have, start to have bits with. So there's a guy named Peace with us. His favorite thing is to make him child, make it somehow I've killed him. Because
3: every time
1: I did it one time in a show and the audience on me so hard, uh-huh. and they were so upset with my care with me, yeah. and Gwen found it it was like the funniest thing ever to him, and so now he like will like I'll be like stabbing an adult character and he'll like jump in them and be like I'm an orphan.
2: Oh no.
3: Like, great.
1: So we just purpose bits with each other sometimes like that.
3: They come back. Yeah, that's fun.
1: I am such a in the show. I break every show. I know it's like I've heard improv instructors be like, well, you think you're that funny that you're laughing, but it's like, no, I just think around me so funny.
3: Yeah.
1: Stop laughing. And it's like joy.
3: Yeah.
1: And
3: I'm just excited to be there. I'm
1: having so much fun right now. Mm-hmm. And these people are so funny with them. And it's like the best.
4: It's the other comment the audience makes too after the show. And it's legit. I mean, like they're like, you guys are having so much fun up there. I'm like, yeah. Like
1: we really Lane are.
4: Started the show. He's probably one of the worst offenders.
1: Oh my God. Yes.
4: Lane laughs mm-hmm. all the like breaks all the time. So like you're constantly like cracking, like it's impossible not to. Like so I've had like I said so many times where I've cried on stage. I also just like this show is physically exhausting. I say I always know when I wake up in the morning and I'm like, why are my thighs hurting? I'm like, oh, because I was like squatting on the wall for 10 minutes last night in the show. Because we do so much or I crawled through the window and now my wrists all like
1: the windows so many times. I'm like, I shouldn't be so many like times. I'm gonna pull a grind muscle. Like but I'm like, I don't care, I'm having a good time and the audience is laughing. You know? And it's like I'm such a hedonist that I'm like, if I'm not having fun, I don't really which is such a childish thing to say, but that's the whole point.
3: Yeah, I mean, it's like in this particular show, especially, the whole point is to have fun. Yeah,
1: absolutely. Yeah. And so I'm having a blast. So yeah, that's what I'm doing.
3: The show does not need to cure the world's problems. Like it's just for giggles. Like it's just for escapism and joy.
1: That is part. I mean, not to say, but I think that is problem.
3: Of course.
1: Like, people get to come and forget about all the that's happening right now. Mm-hmm. Or they get to examine it in a way that's feel like this. Mm-hmm. And so it's like, I do feel like it, you know,
3: and
1: I could go, I could guess about
3: art is. Theater.
1: So.
3: Yeah, for sure. Well, guys, thank you so much for coming. Do you have any last things you want to impart on the Shrew Crew about improvised Shakespeare?
4: Thank you for having us.
2: Thank you for being here.
3: See Moreland Theater. Really want to come see the show. Yeah. I've only been to Chicago once or twice, but I have not seen Improvised Shakespeare Company. So now it's high on my list. Yeah.
2: So I will be in Chicago in the summer. So I will definitely be reaching out.
1: Oh my God.
2: Reach out. Please. To you in person and see a show.
1: We always have comps. So
3: please reach out. Becky, I didn't know you were going to Chicago.
2: Well, it's I got invited to a wedding in the past couple weeks. So
3: lovely,
2: Good. So, how can the Shrew find you if you want to be found, and/or how can they find Improvised Shakespeare Company on social media, etc.?
1: Mm-hmm. I do the answer. I am not on, but
2: good for you.
3: Yeah, bless you. Look at you go.
4: Sure, you can find me on the gram.
1: Not to grab you out.
4: Melusk, MELEWSK. That's my handle on the gram.
3: Melusk.
1: Also, Improvised Shakespeare is obviously around. Awesome. Yeah, and all that jazz.
3: Yeah. Do you guys have like actor websites?
1: I do not.
3: Okay, I don't either. So
4: if you need a therapist,
3: Becky has an amazing one.
1: Yeah. Oh yeah, Beth is incredible. This.
4: If you need a therapist in Illinois, you can look me up.
2: Well, I was going to say, do you do Zoom calls or person only?
4: I do, but you have to look. You have to be in Illinois.
2: Okay.
4: So
2: Okay. Great. You have to quote unquote be in Illinois. No, I'm just kidding. Not trying to disbar you or that's a lawyer. I don't know. You know what I'm saying.
3: Lovely. Awesome. Well, thank you so much, guys, for joining us. It was really quite lovely to. This is super new for me, and that was a really fun conversation because obviously we talked to so many amazing ladies in theater and we've talked to improvisers and obviously we've talked a lot to Shakespeare people, but we've never talked about this. So that was
1: you
3: such
1: need
3: a
1: to get us all
3: lovely
1: together.
3: I know.
2: Yeah. Come on out to Flagstaff.
3: Please do.
2: We've got mm-hmm. Flag Shakes, and then we've also got a really great improv scene as well. Mm-hmm. Yes. And there's also in Tucson, so this is like 4 hours south of Flagstaff, but they do what do they call it? Like a comedy arts festival every November. Cool. But it's improv. It's specifically improv.
1: Cool. Yeah. I have a friend. Maybe I'll look that up.
2: Yeah. Yeah. Yeah.
3: And Becky, forgive me if I'm wrong, but you've taken like a improvised Shakespeare class, right?
2: Yes. So it's different than what improvised Shakespeare company does.
3: Yeah.
2: Yeah. And this was specific to it culminated in us doing like a sonnet. But it was like, okay, here are kind of like the six different like types of characters in Shakespeare. Mm-hmm. So you've got the nobleman, the merchants, mm-hmm. the working class, blah, blah, blah. And then it was like, what's the physicality of each? And here are kind of like the common themes of Shakespeare, love, nature, etc. And then mm-hmm. it culminated in monologue, which was
1: That's so cool.
2: Terrifying.
3: Yeah.
2: Yeah. Awesome. But also so cool. Oh yeah. And then we also had like an exercise where we like threw around insults like to each other.
3: Yeah.
1: I love it.
3: Yes. Shakespeare insults.
1: That's so
3: fun. I'm sure you guys do a lot of Shakespeare insults.
1: People biting their thumbs. 100%.
3: Yeah.
2: Yeah.
3: For
2: yeah.
3: sure.
2: Yeah. Yeah.
3: Lovely.
2: But yeah, awesome. It'd be cool to see you here. Cool to see you in Chicago. Yeah.
3: Yeah. Thank you. And thank you again, Dee.
1: Thank you, Dee.
3: Thank you, Dee.
2: Yeah. Thanks for listening to this month's episode of Untamed Shrews. I'm Becky.
3: And I'm Hannah. Join us for our next episode in May. 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
1: This is Jude Costello, volunteer reader for Sun Sounds of Arizona with the Poetry Nook. This first is from a poem entitled The Invitation by Oriah Mountain Dreamer. It doesn't interest me what you do for a living. I want to know what you ache for and if you dare to dream of meeting your heart's longing. It doesn't interest me how old you are. I want to know if you will risk looking like a fool for love, for your dream, for the adventure of being alive. It doesn't interest me what planets are squaring your moon. I want to know if you have touched the center of your own sorrow, if you have been opened by life's betrayals, or have become shriveled and closed from fear of further pain. I want to know if you can sit with pain, mine or your own, without moving to hide it, or fade it, or fix it. I want to know if you can be with joy, mine or your own, if you can dance with wildness and let the ecstasy fill you to the tips of your fingers and toes without cautioning us to be careful, to be realistic, to remember the limitations of being human. It doesn't interest me if the story you are telling me is true. I want to know if you can disappoint another to be true to yourself, if you can bear the accusation of betrayal and not betray your own soul, if you can be faithless and therefore trustworthy. I want to know if you can see beauty even when it is not pretty every day, and if you can source your own life from its presence. I want to know if you can live with failure, yours and mine, and still stand at the edge of the lake and shout to the silver of the full moon, yes. It doesn't interest me to know where you live or how much money you have. I want to know if you can get up after the night of grief and despair, weary and bruised to the bone, and do what needs to be done to feed the children. It doesn't interest me who you know or how you came to be here. I want to know if you will stand in the center of the fire with me and not shrink back. It doesn't interest me where or what or with whom you have studied. I want to know what sustains you from the inside when all else falls away. I want to know if you can be alone with yourself and if you truly like the company you keep in the empty moments. These next are from a book entitled Lord of the Butterflies by Andrea Gibson. America wakes me in the middle of the night. Tells me she had a bad dream, one where the bootstraps hung families from trees, one where the morgue pinned flowers on your prom suits, one where the casket was full of stomach growling for more. In the dream, America elected a president who told the truth, didn't bother wearing a sheet, knew his shoes would be recognized on Wall Street anyway. In the dream, America was not who she thought she was, forgot how to pronounce her own name, Dakota, Pasquamati, Shoshone, Cherokee. In the dream, all the polls and hate was history. Hate was an animal gone extinct. In the dream, no one polled the truth. No one polled its teeth. No one polled how easily the nightstick swung in the broad daylight. No one pulled the auction of Zimmerman's gun. No one pulled the massacre in the nightclub. No one pulled the good Nazis. No one pulled what the wall would keep in, the pipeline through the prayer. Pence, quoting Dr. King, the Trump Tower replacing the Statue of Liberty in the dream, the worst sentence anyone could get was life. In the dream, the thorn was Christ. In the dream, America drank who she killed in church, trusted the comfortable would keep holding their tongues like whips, worshipped the red flag, fought God for the rights to the apocalypse. White feminism. A racism that claims it is at least better than no feminism at all, like at least Hitler was a vegetarian, like we could actually get comfortable being the uneaten animal in the lap of the man, making the lampshades out of human skin. The day you died because you wanted to. I tied my wisdom tooth to a doorknob and pulled it loose. Take everything. I think I know every answer in a grave. The questions are the warm rain I walk through now to find my way to God, and my only God is faith that there is comfort here, that who is hurting will hurt less than they did before. What else are all these coins and all these wells for, if not to wish the grief asleep in the lap of someone else's grief, till grief comes, not knowing if it will come again? Your sister thought the hearse was a limousine until she asked where it was going, and then she knew for sure. That's what a word like heaven will do. But heaven wasn't what you were aiming for. You didn't think the other side would be better. You thought the other side would be nothing at all. Imagine choosing nothing at all. Imagine something hurting that bad. I didn't still have the ring you gave me. I crushed it with a rock to see how much you loved me. I love you to pieces, too, and love should have been enough. Someone without a heart might say it hurts me in my head now. How you knew the water wasn't deep enough to dive into. But I don't let anyone say it was a shallow thing you did. I knew it was your entire body finally pointing, saying, here, here is where the pain is. I can crush a can with the heel of my shoe. I can drive by your mother's house if I want to, but I don't want to. She was there when you bought the ring. She knew how long you'd been saving. Me? I didn't save anything, but you don't lose a person like a set of keys because you don't find them again, and you can still get to where you're going. Resilience itself is an awful thing to grieve. Who with a heart can stomach how much they can stomach? All your blood in the water, and I could still wade through, and I will again, and I will again, and I will again with everyone I lose. What I want most is to live the rest of my life desperately wanting to live it. I want to give that to you. I want it to find you in the nothing at all. I want it to be something. When I say I want to make something of my life, that's what I mean. Radio. Turning the dial of the radio in my car, running through the rain in a dress, slicing avocados in my kitchen, sleeping in the guest room of my house, biting her lip at my bedroom door, sweet as a tourist at a slot machine, hungry as a last bet, putting down my pickup lines, picking her teeth with the hook, flipping off the mistletoe, slipping her hand down my jeans on the bus, trimming her fingernails on my mother's couch, winking, then blowing me a kiss, offering me an apple, daring me to demand the orchard, insisting I come from her rib, burning through the sugar coat, burning out my clutch, topless in my car, telling me to keep my eyes on the road, her knuckles between my teeth, her law on my side, pulling me over to teach me the respectable way to tear up a permission slip, dropping it like rose petals on her way up the stairs, taking the mirror off the bedroom wall, whispering, "Don't you want something you'd be ashamed to witness?" Breaking my fever with the slide of her hips, kicking the legs out from under my doubt, fighting for our honor, swinging for the picket fence, naked in the dugout, waking me from a nightmare, hanging my past like a sail, wiping the sweat from my forehead, whispering, "We can go anywhere." Holding my hand on the plane, wearing my hoodie to the store, breaking up a bar fight by calling my name, running her fingers through my hair in a restaurant in the Midwest, walking through the cemetery in my hometown, fixing the flowers on a stranger's grave, carrying our dog to the vet, holding the ladder while I hang our wreath, calling from our porch to come look at the sky, calling from our bedroom to come zip up her dress, asking for my number every time we kiss, looking up from her book to say, "Listen to this line," stopping me from carving our initials into a tree, whispering, "Everything that grows already knows who we are." In her underwear, eating ice cream on our roof, in her nightgown, filling a bird feeder in our backyard, in nothing but our sweat on the living room floor, turning the dial of our radio, saying, "Baby, listen, you haven't heard this song before." Dear Tinder, I know it's not your fault she lied to me, but you did make it so easy for her to swipe the sweetness off my face. When she finally told me, I made her pretty stranger's photo the screensaver on my phone. That's how twisted I am, even after all the therapy. Still not right in the head, still a lefty playing my instruments upside down. But I know what the devil's favorite music is, the sound of responsibility being thrown in every direction but home. I hear almost every argument is a race for the victim spot. I've historically been first to cross that line, but blame is its own hell, so I've been working my ash off, counting how many times I've been cheated on and seeing how much of what I own. A decade crying about being lied to by a woman who was wearing a wedding ring the first time she had her hand inside of me. Only I know how broke I got, buying into the theory that my life is something that happens to me, that we are more holy the more hurt we are. I know what that thought has taken from my life. What I stole from myself, opening my chest like a wound. Her lie was just a speck of sand in the hourglass of truth, a house we built with both our hands. America reloading. Mostly because of dying stars, scientists say space smells like barbecue and gunpowder, which is to say space smells like the United States, a holiday where we celebrate the independence of machine guns, how anyone can buy a cemetery at a sporting goods store on their 18th birthday and open carry it to an elementary school where children are learning tears don't fall in space. Weightless, without gravity, they never leave the eye. Is that what happens in the NRA? They ask after they've watched the bodies of half their class use every red crayon in the universe to scream goodbye. Do the NRA's tears not drop because they're astronauts? How does a parent tell a six-year-old that gun sales spike every time our right to bear massacres makes a coroner faint? Makes a mortician say, "I can't, my God, I can't." But we can, can't we, America? Each election, don't we say we can stomach the boy loading a black hole into his backpack and unloading it in the high school hallway on Valentine's Day? It would take light years to count how many times the terrified texted, "I love you, I love you, I love you," in Parkland, Florida, while the NRA kept crying in space. My friend, a second grade teacher, is instructed to practice hiding her children in the closet. 23 7-year-olds huddle, holding their breath. Holding your breath in space is the fastest way to die. The lungs explode in that vacuum almost as quickly as an AR-15 can make blood dust of a closet door. Of the 20 children murdered at Sandy Hook, not one of them needed an ambulance. That's how dead they were. That's how well the Second Amendment works. Because there is no air, it is silent in space, but not as silent as the Christians on the Senate floor while 20 more families are asked if they'd like to talk to a priest. Christ could tear the nails from his hands and scrape them down a shrapnel-battered chalkboard, and they'd still be praying for their bank accounts. After Columbine, parents were notified about their children in tiny conference rooms. One family said, "We could hear the family before us screaming, and we knew we were next." Now, loved ones check Facebook to see who is dead. A mother's status is, "I can't reach my daughter, I can't reach my daughter," decades after her child is slaughtered in the cafeteria. That thought will still be tearing her from her bed. "I can't reach my daughter." The footprints left by astronauts on the moon are permanent. They will never, ever go away, like the grief of a father identifying his son by his shoes because the rest of his son's body was out-lobbied by the NRA, by suits whispering into the ears of Washington, "This is what we mean by freedom and justice, the names of our cities becoming synonymous with babies being buried like seeds in the greed gardens of the wealthy. But you should know your teacher was a hero," we say. "Her body was found hunkering a group of your friends." And that's as happy as the ending gets right now. The hero's almost always dead, the flag at half-mass grave, children huddled in basements, trying to tear off their ears on the 4th of July because the fireworks sound like the day everyone died crying, died with gravity pouring their next 80 birthdays from their eyes. while America reloaded and moved on to the next. These next are from a book entitled Overland by Natalie Eilbert. The Earth. Oh, problems. I've never been resilient anyway. The ropes eventually biodegrade around my wrists. Phosphor is a pretty, pretty word, even as it modifies runoff. When I tell academics we've entered a threshold without bugs, they laugh and say I should come to the South and say that. It's like the senator who brought a snowball to Congress. Together we walk into private conveniences. What we do is we spend us. I am not empty of metaphor. I am tired of multitudes. The inedible crush of leaves, grass upturned in battle for the ball, gravel, gravel. Animals grow bigger at the end of their epoch. The wind soothes only when we need confirmation. Close your eyes to breeze. I am not the promise of forgetting. I merged regretfully, and I too missed the point. No tonnage, no respirators, no Edenic twist. Oh, chronic heavenless now. Look, a scorch mark in California lumber resembles the tilted shape of Saturn. The pretty, pretty rings of disaster, crashed moon cores. Why I'm done with landscapes. Below this beauty, nothing lives. Disaster. My hands shake with its white vantage. Oh, problems, my plastic movable cunt. Disaster, a word loved by what comes after, and we without stars, our bodies alive, thickened. Columbo, 1650. It wasn't wind, it differently burned. My child's child, a reptile in pumice. A white that wasn't a cloud. Santorini, a blown gasket, disappearing into a future without us. I had no skin. So many nights I held my wrist over coal to cauterize the open veins. To not die, you see, was a powerful choice. To every morning, this was all to life there was, burned and hostile. I wasn't ready to unhook from your wrist. A wave and then another. Islands flanked with white. I among the 70 plus lost to the caldera. Among us, I lived least on a trajectory. A lit, wet stick blown shut. My body? It finally shut. And me? The gases blown up and gone. A decay that tastes azure blue. To the charred donkey, pleasure in the gaping ribs. Us usurped of equine dust. It wasn't for you I burned, and it wasn't for anyone. Santorini, a white knuckle of rocks, empty hands, empty wrist. The slump of cats and dogs, fur curled at the wrist. Pyroclastic flow, the process of gas and matter blown along the ground. It wasn't wind, but a bursting white beneath us. I watched my neighbor launch up and to an anticlimactic land. A body there, a body burned. We smelled the orchids in her arms. She was so close to us. First, my blood evaporated. No, it was crude rust for us, not like the great ants I tried to stomp inside my wrist when I was young. And I married. That meant I burned to watch him anywhere. Columbo, a line of 20 blown and unblown volcanic cones I wished I could fasten to anyone. To be dead and still as a tsunami triggers into white shadow above us. That's love for you, a terror so white it cleaves the bones. My brain evaporated next to us. It was so hot and dry and chemical. How dull it was to be in our Bronze Age, weaponized down to our wrist, and still to be decimated, and still to be heated up, blown like a wave in the Aegean. My ligaments detached, burned as only snow can burn the wrist. A wave, and then another blown. I see only snow. An orchid grows along my iliac crest. To us, it was a white melody. A white rust is white. And now from a book entitled Came the Lightning by Olivia Harrison. Her or me? Three words of love, a kiss on the head, a hint of your smile so easily led by diminished chords and open-tuned strings, Sanskrit mantras, Om Hrim Klim. My nervous whistle became the first note soon to be known as a song that he wrote at the flick of a butter knife ringing a glass, cut crystal rhythms and spoon castanets. A silent guitar, sometimes ignored, then caressed and strummed. He fell in love once more. Round and curvaceous, like a woman, you see. I wondered if he loved her much more than me. Without hummingbirds. Without hummingbirds, what excuse for staring into space pretending I'm not thinking about you? My hair, like a vine, curled around your finger as we lay face to face with that genus extinct. Would my ringlet be straight? Will ladybirds still launch from our window a squadron of dots at winter's end as they race each other to freedom, never to be seen again? With no clouds to make rain because oceans are dry, will there be enough tears if we all need to cry? I would gladly give mine so that others can weep, to stop them eroding my dreams as I sleep. This is Jude Costello, volunteer reader for Sun Sounds of Arizona. 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

0: welcome to another episode of Under Western Stars, the cowboy show that comes to you from the old ranch at Doney Park, north of Flagstaff. My guest today is Sid Hausman, a musician, a songwriter, an artist. Sid lives in Tusuque, New Mexico, over by Santa Fe, and he's coming to me via the modern miracle of Zoom this morning. Hello, Sid.
1: Hello, Tony.
0: So good to have you join me this morning.
1: It's good to be here.
0: So, Sid, I've got some of your recordings lined up here to listen to. I thought we might start off with Geronimo's Land, which I was familiar with years before I ever met you, from having visited Phil Gall at the Mud Shark Studios where it was recorded, and Phil pointed out what a fine fellow you were, and then years later I got to meet you. Geronimo's Land, you want to briefly tell me how you wrote it?
1: Well, I spent a lot of time in Tucson and Phoenix, and it was a result of the landscape and just everything that, you know, all the things that I ran into and that I was working with in those areas. And it was kind of a compilation of that.
0: Okay, let's give a listen to Geronimo's Land.
2: Geronimo's Land is a burning hell where the sun takes revenge for Apaches that fell. The settler's gun and the soldier's sword and treaties signed that never kept their word. And sometimes when the day is still, you can feel his presence in the hills. Along the dry water washes where catclaw and cactus cling to sandy banks along the way. And nothing seems to hurry but the scorpion who scurries along a weather-beaten vertebrae. A lone turkey vulture surveys that desert sculpture, searching for living remains. And purple underheads slowly gather up ahead to cut the heat with afternoon rains. Geronimo's Land is a burning hell where the sun takes revenge for Apaches that fell. To the settler's gun and the soldier's sword and treaties signed that never kept their word. And his spirit rides along the Rincones from a lonely ridge he watches Tucson, with sky-rise condos where once grew saguaros on the trail that he and Tom Horn met. And distant mountains blend through the sand and the wind like double exposures in the sunset. Twisted steel and concrete stand where chaparral

0: Well, Sid, you do such a great job of creating the Western landscape and then populating it with the historic characters that lived there. One of my favorites is your song about Bill Pickett. Who was Bill Pickett?
1: Bill Pickett was a black cowboy who worked for the Miller 101 Ranch, which is a ranch in Oklahoma. And aside from being a working cattle ranch, it was a traveling Wild West show, and they traveled all around the world. And Pickett was one of their main attractions. He was, aside from being a great rider, he could ride, break broncs. He invented bulldogging. And he noticed that a bulldog could control a steer by biting him on the lip. And he figured if a bulldog could do it, so could he. And that's how bulldogging, which is the only event in rodeo they can trace back to one person, got started.
0: So bulldogging today consists of a cowboy riding alongside a steer, leaping from his horse with his arm over the neck of the steer. He grabs the horns, twists the head, and throws the steer to the ground. But Bill Pickett's addition was to bite a hook to the lip of that bull and control it through that pain center.
1: Right. He noticed that the bulldog would do that. A bulldog is a cattle dog, or was a cattle dog. And he figured if a bulldog could do it, he could do it. Now, today they call it steer wrestling, but it used to be called bulldogging.
0: You have kind of an unusual accompaniment for this song. Tell me, Sid.
1: I play bones on it. Now, bones are basically rib bones, and you hold them in one hand, and you can kind of get kind of a clicking sound. I'm going to play a little bit just for you. And those are rib bones. And my cousin is a concert conductor, and we were talking about it at one time, and he said that the first time that he was aware of rib bones being used in that way was in ancient Egypt. So I don't know much more about it than that, but I have heard people play them, and I found it interesting. I like the sound, and I learned how to do it. Actually, my wife is the one who taught me how to do it. We were in Holland, and there was a guy who was, good at it, and she asked him to show her how to do it, and she learned how to play it. Now, she plays pretty much Celtic music. And I was trying to get a sound of like a snare drum, where you get like that type of sound, as opposed to a Celtic sound, which would have been.
0: So let's hear Bill Pickett with bones.

0: How biblical to play a song on rib bones. I trust they were not yours, Sid.
1: No. They were not mine. They're the remains of a barbecue dinner. It's kind of a recycling project.
0: Let's listen to another of your tunes, which is so evocative of the geography of the West. It's a tune called Blue Horizons.

0: I always think of you.
1: Sid, I know you've worked a whole lot through the years with children, that you go into the schools and you write songs with the children, and you also create some wonderful picture books that you illustrate yourself. They have a song which goes along with the picture book, Cactus Critter Bash. Tell me about it.
2: Well, it's just a kind of a panorama of the Southwest and places that I have seen and been. And it was an imaginary event that took place in the evening, in the Southwest terrain, Tucson, Phoenix, Southern New Mexico. You don't see a lot of animals necessarily during the day, but at night when the sun goes down and things cool off, that's when you start to see some activity, and that's where that came from.
1: Cactus Critter Bash.

0: Sid, it's not everybody that could go into a barn and look at an old dusty saddle blanket and be inspired to write a song, but you are the man. This next song is called Double Diamond Twill. And tell me just a little bit about writing that.
1: My mom spent a lot of time in the Southwest and loved Navajo blankets, collected a number of them when she was down there, and they were wonderful saddle blankets. She was a rider, and she got both my brother and I started, you know, riding when we were pretty young. Navajo saddle blankets are just some of the best blankets you can get for riding. They wick the moisture off a horse's back beautifully, and they are beautiful. And I've always been a big fan, and so I was just looking at some of these old blankets that we had around and thinking, you know, I wonder how they, what their stories were.

character. He's from Texas, and he plays Wash Tub. Wash Tub was kind of used in the old jug bands as a bass, you know, where they couldn't afford a full bass, and they could get a wash tub and they could run a pole on it and then put a string into the center of it. And when you pulled back on the pole, you could raise and lower the pitch of the note that you're trying to play. And Wash Tub is just a master at that. He's really good. He keeps good rhythm, and he can also play ukulele at the same time he's playing wash tub bass. And I've never heard anybody else do that.

0: 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If someone wants to find out more about you and your music, what's the best way to do that?
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0: I look forward to a time when you and I can sit down together and play tunes again when the pen dust settles.
1: Same here. I would love to, you know, play some more tunes with you, Tony. We've always had a good time doing that.
0: Thank you so much, Sid Hausman, for joining me today. And maybe we'll visit again down the road and feature some new songs.
1: Happy trails.
0: Well, there you have it, Buckaroos and Buckarettes. Another episode of Under Western Stars. Folks, Under Western Stars comes to you courtesy of the sponsorship of the Historic Museum Club in Flagstaff, Arizona.

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Again, I'm Tony Norris. 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

Hello and welcome to Nice News. This is a broadcast about some unusual topics. I'm Joyce Vesper, your Sun Sounds of Arizona volunteer broadcaster. On Nice News, we cover information on various subjects from all over the world. The program provides a time out from the daily news that doesn't always cover the happiest of topics. So please, give us a listen. Who knows what might give you a laugh or cause you to remember something from another era or pique your interest, such as this article from This Week magazine entitled, "It Wasn't All Bad." A Thai restaurant owner in Myrtle Beach, South Carolina, is being hailed as a Good Samaritan for tracking down the owner of a sunglass case filled with $12,000. Sak Ying Lun Tuk came upon the cache of cash in a cabinet left sitting outside his restaurant. He suspected it belonged to a previous owner of the property. Yung Lun Tuk tracked him down and learned the man had just been diagnosed with cancer. The recovered money will help pay his bills. It was the right thing to do, Yung Lun Tuk said. And an injured kitten is standing tall again after an enterprising shelter worker employed rulers and toy cars to fashion an unconventional wheelchair. A driver in Cincinnati had spotted the injured cat among a litter alongside the road. The kitty had a spinal injury and couldn't walk, but at only 4 inches tall, it was too small for the shelter's feline wheelchairs. Mallory Smith, a veterinary assistant, instead used 4 wooden rulers, zip ties, duct tape, and some Hot Wheel cars to help the kitten get around. After using the wheelchair for a few weeks, the kitten named Gelato can now stand on his own. He's been through a lot insofar as his little life, Smith said. He's very inspiring. An Australian mom of 4 became a mom of 8 after delivering identical quadruplets in what doctors describe as a miracle. The woman, Jenitar Saw Naamuana, 34, and her husband, Jortham, were not planning on having more children when they learned that they had naturally conceived monozygote quadruplets after 4 embryos split from 1 fertilized egg. It is estimated to occur in 1 in every 15 million pregnancies. "We don't think it's ever happened in Australia," a hospital obstetrician said. The 4 healthy girls were born late last month via C-section at 28 weeks. And this is from This Week magazine. "It wasn't all bad." From Good Week 4, furries, after UCLA conservation biologist Daniel Blumenthal launched Only Marms and Only Fans page featuring images of wild marmots to help offset federal funding cuts to his research on the rodents. "It's going to be G-rated," said Blumenstein. "We're not going to sexualize this." And this is a bad week for overpacking. After TSA workers at Alabama's Gulf Shores International Airport discovered 5 Civil War-era cannonballs apparently stolen from nearby Fort Morgan inside a passenger's checked baggage, even if inert and not active, travelers should avoid bringing weapons of any kind, including replicas, to the airport, said the TSA. And drama, after the musical director of a Vermont production of the Rocky Horror Picture Show admitted he'd faked anonymous threatening text messages that caused the show to be canceled. Police said Kenneth Gurnier had been having cast problems and wanted an excuse to step away from the play. And that was a bad week for him. And now we take a look at what is happening in Canada. Canadian town grants legal rights to trees. In June, Terrasse Vaudreuil, a town in Quebec, Canada, became the first municipality in the world to sign on to the Universal Declaration of the Rights of the Tree, which was drafted in 2018 and revised in 2019. The declaration proclaims 3 fundamental principles. Article 1, the tree, a sentient living being and a source of life, is a common good for humanity. Article 2, life on the planet depends on the existence of the tree.
Article 3, humankind endowed with reason and conscience must act with the tree in a spirit of fraternity and solidarity. Town Mayor Michael Bourdeau attributed Quebec filmmaker André Desrochers with inspiring the community to act. He said Desrochers' film, Des Arbres et des Arts, meaning the art of trees, convinced local residents that trees are living entities that breathe and communicate with each other through their root systems. A tree is like a human being, Bourdeau said. It breathes, it lives, it takes in water, it protects us from all sorts of things. That's Canadian Town grants legal rights to trees. And did you know that now you can get a tattoo without pain? A new type of skin patch can give you a pain-free tattoo and could one day deliver medicine. London startup CypherX has swapped the tattooist's buzzing needle gun for a disposable patch bristling with microscopic spikes molded from carbon-based ink and a biopolymer. After 15 minutes, the spikes dissolve, depositing pigment at the precise depth with no blood and almost no tissue damage. Now, the patches come only in a small size, so each design is no more than half an inch square. But tattooing is just their first use. CypherX is adapting the patches to deliver vaccines, contraceptive hormones, and drugs. Co-founder Carl Anton Harms, a plastic surgeon at Chelsea and Westminster Hospitals in London, has been his own chief guinea pig, sporting 100 little hearts linked on his forearms. He says customers have been satisfied with their tiny tattoos. No regrets yet, Harms says. And he told the Times UK, actually, perhaps we should make a tattoo that says, only mini tattoos so far. This article, Tattoos Without Pain. And now we turn to news of the weird, nature gone wild. On July 24th, WJTV reported that a 6-foot iguana made a break for it inside a Memphis FedEx after a man opened a package that contained the large lizard. In a video of the incident, a man is seen opening a large box and the iguana named Titan jumps out. He was shipped overnight, and I expected him to be stiff for a minute, like most reptiles after shipping. Nope. Titan came out ready for all the smoke, owner Roderick Duncan said. Duncan and FedEx employee eventually captured Titan, who ran around the store, appreciative of the assistance from the FedEx employees. Duncan said they handled it like champs. And in Douglas County, Colorado, sheriff's deputies responded to a call about a break-in, only to discover that the culprits weren't on the human variety side. Two cubs had found their way into the home through an open window, UPI reported, on July 27th. After exploring the home, the bears settled on a dinner of cat food. Colorado Parks and Wildlife responded and assisted deputies in directing the bears out of the home and back into the woods. And meanwhile, over in Gold Hill, Colorado, a bear broke into an unlocked car overnight and, unable to get out, laid on the horn all night. KOSI reported on July 22nd that when the owner came out upon his car the next morning, he saw the driver's side airbag had been deployed and the interior ransacked. Afraid to get too close, he devised a plan, no doubt, inspired by parents of children with loose teeth. He tied a rope around the car door handle, walked a safe distance away, and yanked. Door flew open, the bear ambled out, and then back into the woods. And that's your news of the weird. Earlier treatment offers new hope for children with Duchenne muscular dystrophy. A promising study from Binghamton University in New York suggests that children with Duchenne muscular dystrophy may benefit greatly when treatment begins at a very young age, even before clear symptoms appear. Researchers tested the drug vamorolone in boys younger than 4 who have Duchenne muscular dystrophy, or DMD. The inherited condition progressively weakens muscles, eventually causing healthy tissue to be replaced by scar tissue. The children's early progress brought an especially welcome result.
We were surprised at the rapid improvement of gross motor skills, said Professor Eric Huffman, who helped develop the medication. From protecting muscles from the beginning. DMD occurs when genetic mutations prevent the body from making dystrophin correctly. This protein plays an essential role in keeping muscles healthy and stable. Because the affected gene is found on the X chromosome, the condition occurs overwhelmingly in boys. Muscle damage begins at birth, but a diagnosis often does not come until noticed symptoms emerge several years later. The destructive processes in the muscles start from birth, Huffman explained. That timing presents a major challenge. Once healthy muscles have been replaced by scar tissue, restoring it is extremely difficult. Huffman and his colleagues therefore explored a hopeful alternative, beginning treatment before extensive damage takes place. Standard care has generally introduced anti-inflammatory corticosteroids after symptoms appear. Although these drugs can help, traditional corticosteroids may also slow growth and cause weight gain, mood change, adrenal suppression, and other complications. Those risks can make families and physicians hesitant to use them in very young children. An FDA-approved treatment with a better safety profile. Huffman and fellow Binghamton research Raju Nagaraju developed vamorolone, which is marketed under the name Agamree. The Food and Drug Administration approved it for treating DMD in 2023. Vamorolone was created to deliver the anti-inflammatory benefits associated with corticosteroids while reducing some of the most difficult side effects. Its improved safety profile, particularly regarding childhood growth, gave researchers an opportunity to study whether treatment could begin earlier. Young boys show encouraging motor improvement. Phase 2 open-label study involved 20 boys with DMD. All were at least 2, but younger than 4, and none had previously received steroid treatment. For 12 weeks, the children received a daily dose of either 2 or 6 milligrams of vamorolone per kilogram of body weight. Most participants continued taking the medication for about 2 years through an expanded access program. Throughout the research, the team carefully assessed the children's growth, metabolism, motor abilities, and response to the drug. The findings showed improved motor function without an apparent negative effect on growth. The progress among boys receiving higher dose was particularly notable. On the Bayley 3 gross motor scale, healthy children generally have a normalized score of approximately 10. The participants entered the study with an average score of 5. Only 15 weeks in, their average had climbed to 8. No serious adverse events occurred during the study. Some children did experience less severe side effects, including weight gain and adrenal suppression, especially among those receiving the higher dose. The researchers also noted the study's limitations. It included only a small number of participants and did not have a placebo group, meaning the results will need to be confirmed through a larger randomized clinical study. Newborn screening could create earlier opportunities. After encouraging development may help families take advantage of earlier treatment. DMD was recently added to the U.S. recommended uniform screening panel for newborns. This addition potentially enables doctors to identify the conditions well before muscle weakness becomes visible. Hopefully, vamorolone may become an option for these babies if these preliminary data are confirmed, Huffman said. If future research supports these early findings, physicians may be able to move from responding to muscle deterioration toward preventing some of it. By identifying DMD soon after birth and beginning treatment earlier, doctors could have a valuable new opportunity to preserve children's muscles, mobility, and quality of life. This article is titled, Earlier Treatment Offers New Hope for Children with Duchenne Muscular Dystrophy, known as DMD. Memorial Shelter brings safety and comfort to Colorado mountain biker. A memorial created with love and community spirit has already fulfilled its purpose by helping a biker
reach safety on Colorado's demanding Palisade Plunge Trail. On Monday, August 3rd, Mesa County Search and Rescue received an alert about a rider facing dangerous conditions on a 32-mile trail in western Colorado. A mechanical problem had left the cyclist about 10 miles from the trail's end as temperatures climbed to 105 degrees. Rescue crews responded promptly and found the rider waiting beneath a shade shelter. After providing water and time to rehydrate, the team accompanied the cyclist downhill to safety. The shelter offered more than protection for the intense summer heat. It was built in memory of Jeff Higgins, a 52-year-old cyclist who died from heat exposure and dehydration on the same trail, June 11, 2022. The shade structure where the rider waited is part of a community memorial project created in memory of Jeff Higgins, Mesa County Search and Rescue shared in a statement. Family and community members raised funds for the project, which was planned in partnership with the town of Palisade, Bureau of Land Management, COPMOBA, COPMOBA, and the Higgins family. Higgins has also experienced a mechanical failure while riding the trail. Three passing cyclists found him unconscious, called for assistance, and remained beside him. Although the cyclists had run out of water and also needed help, they stayed to offer support. Higgins ultimately died, inspiring his loved ones to take action in his honor. Last November, his family and community came together to install the memorial shade structure. Less than a year later, the shelter has likely helped save another bike rider's life. We're thankful knowing that the structure built in Jeff's honor has now helped a rider, Jeff's brother Dan, told CBS Colorado. That's what it was meant to do. The successful rescue offered a meaningful reminder of how compassion can continue to protect others long after a loss. We're grateful this mission ended safely and that a space created in Jeff Higgins' memory provided shade and comfort when it was needed, the search and rescue department said. Our hearts are with Jeff's family and loved ones, and we hope it brings them comfort knowing his memory is helping others along the plunge. Jeff's widow, Amy, expressed gratitude that the family's project had provided a place of relief during such extreme conditions. Our goal has always been to encourage riders to do what they love and return home safely to their families at the end. I am so thankful the shade structure helped. I know how hot it has been this summer, and I hope many riders have been able to seek comfort there. Through the kindness of Jeff's family, friends, and community partners, his memory now offers riders a welcoming place to rest, recover, and continue along their journeys safely. This article, Memorial Shelter Brings Safety and Comfort to the Colorado Mountain Biker. Drug trial brings hope to families affected by breast cancer gene. A groundbreaking new treatment strategy is shining a hopeful light on the future of patients grappling with aggressive inherited breast cancer, according to an inspiring study. This promising trial, spearheaded by Addenbrooke's Hospital in Cambridge and published in Nature Communications, focused on women with early-stage breast cancer linked to BRCA1 and BRCA2 gene mutations. The introduction of the targeted drug olaparib prior to surgery has shown remarkable potential in significantly reducing the likelihood of cancer recurrence. If further clinical trials confirm these findings, more than 1,200 patients annually in the UK could enjoy the benefits of this innovative approach. Jackie Van Bachhoven, a 59-year-old from Cambridgeshire, embodies the positive impact of this research. With a family history of breast cancer and a BRCA1 gene mutation, Jackie faced a daunting diagnosis of an aggressive breast tumor in 2019. Participating in the trial brought her renewed hope. When I had the diagnosis, I was completely shocked, she recalls. 6 years on, I'm well and cancer-free. It's amazing. Jackie's journey is particularly poignant as both her mother and sister battled breast cancer. She takes comfort in knowing that there is hope for her three daughters, especially her eldest, Danielle, who also carries the BRCA gene mutation. For my generations, if they have got the
BRCA gene, it is a new hope, Jackie expresses. About 1 in 400 individuals carry the mutation in the BRCA1 or BRCA2 gene, with Cancer Research UK estimating that approximately 70% of the women with these mutations will develop breast cancer, which is a stark contrast to 1 in 7 women without them. Meanwhile, men with BRCA mutations face a lower risk of developing breast cancer. Olaparib, the first targeted drug therapy for cancers associated with BRCA mutations, is administered in tablet form. It operates by inhibiting a protein called PARP or PARP, which prevents cancer cells from repairing their DNA, ultimately leading to their demise. The trial, known as PARTNER, was conducted across 23 sites in England, Scotland, and Wales, involving 39 women with early-stage breast cancer. These women received olaparib, also referred to as Lynparza, alongside chemotherapy, beginning with olaparib tablets just 48 hours after each chemotherapy session. Remarkably, after 3 years, all participants were alive and thriving. In comparison, among the other 45 women who received chemotherapy along with olaparib, there were 6 reported deaths, underscoring the effectiveness of the new regime. Professor Jean Abraham, a consultant at Addenbrooke's and a professor at the University of Cambridge, who led the trial, described the results as really exciting. She noted, "It is rare that you see 100% survival at 36 months for this type of breast cancer. We're incredibly excited about the potential of this new approach." The implications of these findings extend beyond breast cancer, potentially benefiting other BRCA-related cancers such as ovarian, prostate, and pancreatic cancers. Professor Abraham announced that a larger multinational trial is slated for next year, aiming to involve approximately 600 patients. If these results are confirmed, they could transform clinical practices for over 1,200 patients in the UK each year. Currently, olaparib is prescribed for a year after surgery, but in the trial, patients took the tablet for just 12 weeks before surgery and at a reduced dose. Professor Abraham highlighted the economic advantages as well, stating, "From a cost perspective, it would save the NHS a considerable amount of money because it's a fraction of the time and the dose of the drug." Michelle Mitchell, chief executive of Cancer Research UK, shared her enthusiasm. "While this research is still in its infancy, it is an exciting discovery that adding olaparib at a carefully timed stage of treatment could potentially give patients with this specific type of breast cancer more time with their loved ones." Though the trial primarily involved women, Professor Abraham indicated that the positive results with olaparib would also be applicable to smaller groups of men with BRCA mutation who developed breast cancer. This article, "Drug Trial Brings Hope to Families Affected by Breast Cancer Gene." Childhood friends find missing piece when DNA test reveals they're sisters. Dateline, the Netherlands. Mina and Manal were left as infants at orphanages in India and grew up in the different adoptive families in the Netherlands, just a short drive apart. Now, 40 years later, a DNA test has shown that the childhood friends are biological sisters. Growing up, neither was aware that they had a sister. Then, as teenagers in 1996, while living just 100 miles apart, they crossed paths at a gathering for adopted children and felt an unusually strong connection. Their friends were amazed by their likeness, and the girls swapped addresses. In correspondence, they jokingly called each other sis before losing touch for 15 years. "For years, I felt a hole in my heart," said Mina Geltink, 43, a mother of three, struggling to put words to her overwhelming feeling of joy. "It's like a missing puzzle piece has been found." Geltink told her sister on Tuesday at an emotional reunion in the Netherlands, "When I see you, it's like I'm home." Since discovering their relationship through a MyHeritage DNA test in April, which yielded a rare 100% match, the sisters spend hours every day talking and messaging. Manal Tijan, 44, said she had no record of any birth relatives. She felt loved growing up with the Dutch family and siblings, but at the same time described a deep loneliness.
Tears, hugs, and laughter punctuated their first meeting since finding out that they are related, followed by their first selfie together. Tijen, who lives in France with her partner and two sons, was sitting on the couch in April when a pop-up on her phone said her DNA results were in. Minna, sister. I couldn't believe it. We were friends before we were sisters, Tijen said. We were sisters the whole time, but we didn't know it. At first, Tijen didn't realize it was the same teenage girl who had clung to her when they first met 30 years ago. It only sank in when she found her on social media and looked at photos. Now it's for real, she said. This article, Childhood Friends Find Missing Piece When DNA Test Reveals That They're Sisters. We're coming to the end of Nice News for today, and I'd like to leave you with this quote of the day by Ray Bradbury. You can't try to do things. You simply must do things. Ray Bradbury. Well, I hope you enjoyed today's articles. Please join us again next time when we cover some unusual topics on Nice News. This has been Joyce Vesper, your volunteer broadcaster for Sun Sounds of Arizona, a radio reading service. Stay healthy, everyone. Be well, be happy. Bye.

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2: And I'm Pete Torpy. 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
1: 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But first, for our tip of the week. This week's tip comes from Taryn Landry.
4: I think that tip is your parenthood journey is your parenthood journey. 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
1: We've aired a number of shows about parenting, either blind parents of sighted children or sighted parents of blind children, but these folks talk about parenting every week. So let's start by meeting the folks behind the Babies Down, Bottles Up podcast, namely Lakeisha Holmes, who sometimes refers to herself as Keisha, Taryn Landry, Jocelyn Williams, and Danny Romero.
2: Well, I think today's episode is going to be rather dynamic. We have three very energetic and fun guests with us today, and they are friends who got together, and now they host their own podcast. So I'm going to throw the ball up in the air and let you guys introduce yourself in the order you'd like to.
8: Hi, I'm Keisha.
4: I'm Taryn.
3: And I'm Jocelyn.
2: Okay, and can each of you tell us a little bit about yourselves, what you do, and where you're located? Because you're not all in the same place.
8: Right, yeah, sure. So my name is Keisha. I'm located in San Antonio, Texas. I am a mom of two. I have a boy and a girl. So whenever anyone asks if I want to have any more kids, I'm like, no, I have one of each. I'm good.
1: And how old are your kids?
8: My son is 8 and my daughter is 7. So, yeah, they're pretty close in age. But I am a mental health therapist. I'm a licensed professional counselor associate here in Texas. So I do mental health. I have my own private practice, and I also, I'm actually in the process of getting connected with a local private practice. But I'm a Jill of all trades. I love to stay busy. I volunteer at my kids' school. This upcoming year, I'll be the PTA president at their school. I just like being busy. So that's me in a nutshell.
2: Okay, who's next?
4: So So I'm Taryn. I am located in Colorado. We are a military family. My husband actually just retired from the Army, so we've lived kind of all over. And I have two daughters. I have a 15-year-old and a 12-year-old. And I work as a case manager for children with developmental disabilities and medical complexities.
2: And finally...
5: Yeah, hi, I'm Jocelyn. I'm also from Texas, but I live in Dallas. I've been married for about 10 years now, and we have two daughters. Their ages are 9 and 5. And I do the podcast with my best friends. We're Babies Down, Bottles Up. And then I also work for a nonprofit, and I am in disability awareness and advocacy, so... That's kind of what I do, and it trickles over onto what I do with the podcast as well.
1: So it sounds like among you, the youngest child is about 5. How long have you been doing the podcast?
8: We started the podcast in 2020. The youngest is actually our podcast baby.
5: Yes.
8: Jocelyn was pregnant when we were kind of like in the midst of getting the podcast together, actually.
2: Oh, so this was kind of a COVID venture?
4: Pretty much, yes.
3: Keisha, take it away. Tell them the true story.
1: Okay, how did your podcast get started?
8: So, I'm originally from Georgia, and I was home with my family, and before coming up with the podcast, I had a YouTube channel, and it was just me showing the day in the life of a blind mom, because during the pandemic, me and my children's father, we're both blind. We had to get creative. They were younger. We had two under two at the time. And so getting out of the house was a must, even though we weren't supposed to. But we would go take them like to the park. We live near the Riverwalk. Here in town. And so we would go and sit by the river and just let them put their feet in the water. And so that's how it kind of started. And so I was visiting my family, and I was like, you know, I want to do a round table of blind moms who are on different journeys, on their, you know, on different mom journeys, and just sit around the table and just answer questions that people have and just, you know, build community. And I will admit, as I was planning this idea in my head, I was drinking. And the more I drank, the more I was like, you know what? We're going to do a podcast. Let's do a podcast. And so I reached out to 5 other moms. And each mom, they were in different parts of motherhood. So we had a mom that was pregnant. We had 2 moms or 3 moms that had older children. I think, Taryn, your kids were in the middle, and me and Jocelyn, our kids are kind of close together. And so we were kind of like on the same journey. And so we started off as 6, and we slowly dwindled down to 3. Everyone had different views and ideas of what they wanted from the podcast, and us 3 kind of stuck with it and decided that we wanted to make it out of, you know, make it a business and expand more. And so for the past 2 years, we've been able to do that. And just seeing our growth, it's something that I didn't expect when I came up with the idea, but I'm very grateful that it turned into this. And we just actually celebrated having our 100th episode last month. So we've come a very, very long way.
1: Congratulations.
5: Thank you.
4: And we've bridged out to like digital downloads and other resources as well for blind parents. The podcast was doing so well, and we were getting so many questions, and actually so many similar questions that we really figured it would be nice to have like the most frequently asked questions or issues all in one place so that it's more easily accessible. So that's available on our website.
2: Before we go over some of the topics that you do cover or have covered in the past, I'm kind of curious how you all got together. You're all geographically in very different locations.
5: Yeah, so we were, before Keisha came to us with the idea, we had a blind mom WhatsApp group. And that's where she chose us from. And we actually didn't know each other. Keisha was the common link between all of us. Me and Keisha met 2015 doing adaptive sports. So that's how we met. And then her and Taryn met at a different time. I think you guys were at LCB Am I correct?
4: Yeah, she was a student and I was a graduate. I was living in the area.
5: Yeah, so we all kind of knew Keisha from different areas of life, and she kind of brought us all together 2020, but I didn't meet Taryn until 2024.
8: Yes.
5: But by then, we had already been online friends and really, really close friends. I mean, we're each other's support system now, but our friendship had really grown in all that time. So by the time I met her, it just felt very natural, and it was just the right next step. So, but yeah, it took a while.
8: It did.
2: Have all of you ever met in person at one time?
5: Yes.
8: We did. So yeah, I met Taryn, man, back in 2012, and then I met Jocelyn in 2015, and then we all kind of came together in 2024, and we all met in Dallas. And so I will say, when I chose everyone that I did for the podcast, I wasn't expecting to get a sisterhood like I have gotten from Jocelyn and Taryn. I'm such an emotional person. I was like, oh, it's just, I don't know. It's just, it's beautiful. So beautiful. Yeah. And it's just more than what I ever expected it to be. And we are, like, even when we were on a hiatus from the podcast, we still talked every day. I don't think we've went a day since 2020 without talking to each other.
2: So it sounds like you guys are not only dispersing great information to lots of visually impaired and blind mothers around the world, but you're also a good support group for each other, just going over problems and issues and just having some fun and sometimes some interesting drinks during the podcast.
4: Yes. Absolutely.
5: Yeah, because, you know, that's what we are for each other. We are each other's support system. Taryn and I both have daughters that have autism. So I come to her when I have questions about some things that we struggle with or therapies and things like that. And that's kind of the vibe that we want people to get from the podcast. We want it to feel like moms just sitting around having a drink and talking about their kids and their lives and the problems that we all share. So we want our friendship and that vibe and that energy to also translate into the community that we want to build.
4: Mm-hmm. And we've had a couple of like in-person meetups with our listeners and our supporters, and that's felt the same way, just like sitting around and talking and like, you know, asking the group at large, like, hey, this is something that I'm going through with my children. Like, what do you think about this? How would you handle it? And it just feels very natural because it's like we've all been talking this whole time every time someone turns on the podcast.
2: Well, you know, I'm obviously not a blind mom of any sort. And I listened to some of your podcasts just to get ready for this interview, and they were quite fun, even for me. I mean, you guys have a certain energy that comes across and enthusiasm. It's cheery and bright, and you cover some interesting topics. Give us an idea of some of the more fun topics that you guys have covered.
8: Ooh. Some of my favorite ones, we did a Valentine's Day one. I think it was this year. And I think it was really fun. We got to play some games. But the fun thing for me is whenever we do have our fun episodes, the titles are what, like, takes me out. Like, it's just, right. They're so fun. But I love the games that we play. I believe one episode we played, I don't know if y'all remember MySpace, but where you would do those different surveys on MySpace, and we did our own version of that, and that was pretty cool to participate in.
4: And I'm always a big fan of our fitness and fashion episodes. Those are always my favorite. And we always get so many questions specifically about like makeup and outfits and how to look presentable and how to build, you know, your capsule wardrobe on a budget and how to make sure that you look presentable for different kinds of events. And I always enjoy those episodes. They're so much fun.
5: For me, it's the guests. I love guest episodes. Some of the standouts for me have been, we had a blind pole dance instructor recently on, and that was a really, really fun episode. It was for the girlies. We talked about fitness and pole dancing and fashion. I also really enjoy a lot of the blind dads episodes. We dedicate the month of June to the dads.
3: And they bring such a different energy to the podcast because it is usually moms and a lot of womanhood and, you know, things like that. But when we have dads on, it just completely changes the vibe. And I really enjoy getting to know the blind dad experience because it is different, you know?
1: So you just mentioned that you focus on the fathers in June, presumably because of Father's Day. Do you think that you have blind fathers as listeners the rest of the year?
4: Oh, gosh.
3: Oh, yes.
8: Oh, yes. They're our biggest supporters, honestly.
4: They are. And they make themselves known as well.
8: Oh, yes.
3: We do. We do. We have a lot of blind dad supporters. Yes.
4: And then also the information that we share, yes, we are mothers and we are primarily speaking to mothers, but it's applicable for any blind, visually impaired caregiver, a mm-hmm. grandparent, an aunt, an uncle, a sister, a nephew, you know, anything like that. Our information is applicable for everyone.
2: Well, and from the couple of episodes I've listened to myself, it's not like you're preaching to people, this is what you need to do, or here's some ideas. You're just really having a discussion. It's kind of out there, and people can take away from it what they want or not, which I really think is a nice presentation style.
3: Thank you. One of our favorite things, well, at least one of my favorite things that happens, because we do vibe so well together, we agree on a lot of things, but some of my favorite content that has come out of the podcast is when we disagree about things.
8: Yeah. Mm-hmm.
3: Yeah. That is my favorite. I remember specifically we were talking about driving, and we were saying, you know, oh, what will you do when your kids drive? Like, are you going to be the type of parent that, oh, my kid, you know, I pay for their gas, so they're going to take me everywhere? Or are you going to, like, respect their time and ask them for a favor? And we disagreed on how we would handle that. And mm-hmm. that was one of my favorite discussions. So, yeah, we definitely try not to preach because we're all learning together. And that's mm-hmm. that's what it is. And we're all at different stages and we're all learning together. And the people that listen to us probably are also learning as we go.
4: And we learn from our listeners as well. They'll reach out to us or email us and say, hey, I listened to, you know, your guide dog episode, and I just wanted to, like, give you this tidbit of information. And then we will then, like, disseminate it from there. But our listeners have great ideas too.
1: You know, you talk about teaching your kids to drive, and I'm fully sighted, and Pete's totally blind, but he's a lot lower key than I am. And when our older child, who is also not such low key, needed to get taught to drive, you know, she and I just looked at each other and we're like, we need to make this work because you need to learn to drive and I'm your only choice. And it worked, but, you know, that's just one of those things that happens in a family with one parent who can drive.
4: This is where we're at with my oldest daughter right now. She's very high anxiety. My husband, you know, was in the military for 20 years, so he has that kind of personality. And I'm like, I don't know, you guys, you got to figure it out because you got to learn how to drive one way or another. So the first time she really went on a big drive, she was like, Mom, I need you to come just for moral support. So I was sitting there in the back seat while he's instructing her, and I'm just like, you're doing so good, baby. I don't know for sure, but I feel like you are.
1: Yeah, we haven't hit anything yet.
4: Not yet.
3: That's good. See, we have an emotional support producer. You need emotional support Pete in the back seat.
4: Yeah. That's right. That's right.
1: Oh, well, the funnier thing about that was that our second child, who was 2 years too young to get his learner's permit, was in the back seat, but he had been playing a lot of video games like Grand Theft Auto.
4: Mm-hmm.
8: Oh, no.
1: So he's giving her all this great advice about when to put on the gas and stuff. It was terrific.
2: Even though he had never been behind the wheel of a car.
3: Amazing.
4: I love that.
2: And that frustrated our daughter no end.
8: Oh, for sure, I bet.
1: He'd practiced doing these imaginary felonies. It was terrific.
2: The other thing is neat is, I mean, you guys show that all this is possible, can be fun, and relatively easy if you just address the problems. I mean, you guys are all professionals, you work hard, you do your podcast, you keep active with the family and all that entails. And that's a really good role model for other people listening to the show, that to know that that's all possible and it can be a fun experience.
8: And that's exactly why I wanted to do it, because I felt like there wasn't anything out there like it. Yes, there were blind moms out there, you know, but there wasn't anyone out there showing that you can be a mom, you can work, and you also can be all about your family as well. And that is my main motivation for actually like coming up with the idea. And we just took it to another level that I wasn't expecting, which I am very grateful for. Thank you for the compliment, because we try.
4: We do.
3: I will also like to add to that, that when we first started, we did struggle a lot with how unfiltered we were going to be, because we wanted to be a resource for other blind parents, but we also did want to have fun while doing it, because it was also our own support, you know?
8: Right. Or
3: it was our own therapy as well.
8: Yeah.
3: And so, but we did struggle, like, there were episodes that will never see the light of day because A, we got too tipsy, or B, we overshared, you know? And so we had to also learn how much of our lives and how we were going to share that and still make it sound authentic and be ourselves. So that was something that we had to learn as we went.
4: And we've addressed some really heavy topics. We've talked about how to advocate for your child if you have a child with any kind of learning differences, and IEPs and 504s. We also spoke about CPS involvement. We interviewed a mother

0: The BDBU producer. I've been working on their podcast ever since it came back 2 years ago. They were on a hiatus for several years, and then, decided to ask them to bring it back, and we've been working together since. It's been fun.
1: And how did you come to be the producer?
0: I was friends with Jocelyn, and then I knew Keisha here and there throughout the years, but I've been supporting the podcast from the moment they started it, you know, around the pandemic, 2020.
1: And people do hear your voice occasionally on the podcast.
0: Yeah. And so they were like, let's have some fun, stay on the podcast. And so I decided to be featured on there. But, you know, I always wanted to give them space because I always knew what it was. And they're just such professionals. They do such an incredible job.
1: Well, you guys work really well together, and you really have developed your own distinctive style that is really kind of exciting. And as I said at the beginning, pretty dynamic.
2: Thank you. This may have gone by our listeners kind of quickly, but Jocelyn, Taryn, and Keisha refer to you, Danny, as their emotional support producers.
0: I'm the sleepy bouncer, emotional support producer. I got several titles, yeah.
2: I gather you do more than just twiddle knobs.
0: That's right. Oh, yeah. Most certainly.
3: Yeah. He's one of our friends as well. He's also in the group chat. He knows all the tea.
4: Yeah, he knows.
0: I know all the tea. I have the coolest spot in the house. Like, everybody's like, this is the coolest place to be. I get to see all the fun stuff, the drama, the tears, the happy, the fun nights, all the good stuff.
1: You know, sometimes it's fun to witness the drama, but not necessarily be part of it.
0: Right. Exactly.
5: I just envision him with popcorn, like, what did your husband say? I can't believe it.
0: I can't wait to hear. I'm like, oh, wait, here we go again.
2: Oh, man. Well, you folks sound like you have an awful lot of fun doing this podcast.
3: We definitely do. It helps that we're best friends, you know, and I think that really comes through in the podcast. We do have a lot of fun with each other. So it definitely does translate.
4: And I also love that we do have a lot of fun with each other. And because we're best friends, we don't mind calling each other out and like making sure we're set straight if we need to get straightened out, you know. So it's a win-win for sure.
3: Mm-hmm. Very honest, but that's also something that we've had to learn is how to be friends and then also be very honest as business partners.
4: Mm-hmm. Yeah.
2: Hey, you should try being married and doing a podcast together.
3: Oh no. I bet. We need to interview you next.
5: Seriously, yes.
2: Well, at this point, we have 2 children and 4 grandchildren. So, lots of material.
4: Oh, that's awesome.
1: And we've been married for about 43 years.
5: We need to have y'all on for a marriage episode.
4: For sure.
0: 43 years is amazing. We have to have you guys on. Yes, that's amazing.
5: Absolutely.
2: That could be fun.
3: And also just the dynamic of a blind and sighted spouse.
4: Yes.
5: For sure.
4: Mm-hmm.
1: We've made it work. This has been a great interview, you guys. It's really fun to talk with. Maybe you can remind people about the name of your podcast and where they can find it.
4: Yes, so our podcast is Babies Down, Bottles Up. You can find us under that title on all of your social media. We're on Facebook, YouTube, TikTok, X. We have a Patreon. We have Apple subscriptions now, so we're all over the place. 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We love reading emails from everybody.
5: And we reply to every single email we get. So if you reach out, we will message you back.
4: Yep.
3: Yes, and our website is bdbupod.com.
1: Well, I knew this was going to be a fun review when I listened to the first podcast of yours that I came across. So I thank you for actually making it a fun interview. This is great talking to you guys.
3: Thank you.
5: Thanks for having us.
3: We were a little intimidated. Yes. We were like, no drinking on this interview, you guys.
4: We got to be professional.
5: Serious.

0: put your black box wine away.
1: Yeah. Yes.
2: We came prepared.
3: They're not a sponsor.
1: Yeah. No.
0: But we're open to it.
4: Oh, maybe you should have them.
5: And you can find any information you might have missed in the audio portion of the show in the show notes with this episode, which is episode 2633. We'll also have links to some of our previous episodes of Eyes on Success that might be of interest to parents in those show notes. So check out those show notes. They can be very useful sometimes.
4: That's it for today's show. 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
4: 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Thank you for listening.

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Hello and welcome to the first hour of the Arizona Republic for Sunday, August 23rd, 2026. This is Carrie, your volunteer reader with Sun Sounds of Arizona. We'll begin this first hour with a feature front page article from the Republic on water. Then we'll move on to articles from Valley and State News, and then on to national and world news with articles from USA Today. Our feature front page article for this Sunday is entitled, A Shrinking Supply. The subtitle is, Tribes Watch Their Water Flow Away. This is by Brandon Loomis. Along the Green River tailwater section below Flaming Gorge Dam in April, Utah angler Christopher Schott was casting flies and reeling in rainbow trout. He knew the river would swell in the coming weeks as reclamation moved water to raise Lake Powell, but he said he didn't expect that it would hurt the fishing much, not for long. It's probably not the worst idea, the Layton resident said. Flaming Gorge is 436 feet deep, right? There's probably some to spare, but I don't know if it's a long-term solution. You've got to get water from somewhere, said Doug Harding, Schott's fishing buddy. After winding through the deep red canyon that led river explorer John Wesley Powell to name the place Flaming Gorge, the swollen green flows south past the Fossa Boneyards at Dinosaur National Monument and then through the Uinta and Ouray Indian Reservation. There, the farmers and ranchers of the roughly 2,000-member Northern Utes can only watch some of what's rightfully their water pass them by, as it has for long decades. We're not going to see the proportion that should be ours, said Laura J. Arochis Ivy, a 66-year-old Ute rancher who proudly introduces herself as a cattle baroness. Her family runs a reservation-leading herd of 250 head. In fact, though a river swollen with emergency flows for Lake Powell will lap at their land through the summer, seeing that water is all the Utes will be able to do with it. They're entitled by legal settlement to more than 29,000 acre-feet a year from the green, but they lack the pipes and pumps it would take to move it west to where it's needed. It's not wet water, but rather a paper right as dry as some of the tribe's hayfields in this drought year. We don't have any say, Arochis Ivy said, of the federal order pulling water, some of it rightfully her tribe's water, out of Flaming Gorge to protect Powell. They're just going to do it. The Utes must also watch what might have been their water flow west from the reservation and clean out of the Colorado River watershed. Snowpack from the Uinta Mountains should naturally melt and flow through smaller tributaries toward the Green and ultimately the Colorado. Instead, it fills a series of Utah reservoirs, part of a central Utah project's 101,000-acre-foot diversion, before making its way through a tunnel to the state's urban corridor in the eastern Great Basin. The Utes agreed to this diversion, Tribal Water Rights Director Shane Hamblin said, with the understanding that the federal government would later build reservoirs to store water locally for Ute irrigators. A series of disputes over the size and purpose of those projects ended with the tribe getting settlement funds for other resource projects instead, but never the reservoirs to hold its snow melt until the hot months when it's most needed. The result is that, in a crushing drought year like this one, ranchers like Arochis Ivy will have to pay top dollar for scarce hay or sell off cattle to get through summer. And again, much of their water will have flowed downstream and into the green on its way to Powell. A lot of that water was already off and away in late April. A March heat wave with highs in the 80s had melted off the Uinta Range slopes on the northern horizon, and what little snow was visible there a month later had arrived as a recent dusting. Arochis Ivy and family had turned on the hayfield sprinklers early in the month, earlier than they would normally like, given persistent morning frost damaging the new growth. But they had to take what they could while it was flowing down the Uinta River. If we don't use it, she said, we lose it.
Ute farmers on the reservation are supposed to enjoy a right to spread 3 acre-feet a year on each acre they irrigate, and that decree has a solid 1861 priority, predating Glen Canyon Dam construction by a century and far outranking many of its downstream dependents. Without a reservoir to hold it back, though, most of the Uinta River's flow is gone before most of those farmers can use it at all. Before the megadrought struck the Colorado River Basin around 2000, Erichis Ivy said, she averaged 3 alfalfa cuttings a year. Since then, she has only been able to grow 2 in most years. Last year, she got 1.5, a dearth she thought might be eclipsed this year. Her father, Frank, recalled fighting all his life to get and use the water that was rightfully his. It required knowing and asserting his rights to tribal, federal, and state officials who sought to cut him off so others could use the water. Looking up at the thin snowpack glinting off the Uintas, he said he hoped future generations would continue to protect their claim to that source. The old man, now 90, helped celebrate global understanding when the Winter Olympics came to Utah in 2002. Dressed in Ute regalia, including feathered headdress, he had welcomed the Olympic torch to the state and blessed it for the relay that would take it to Salt Lake City. Today, he hopes a similar spirit of cooperation can end the competition for water. We can only get the amount of water that comes down the river, he said. If we're going to survive, we have to learn how to share. Fighting for our own water. The Northern Utes' experience mirrors that of other tribes who theoretically enjoy high priority rights to Colorado River water, but lack the practical ability to use that water. Any deal between the states and the feds to balance supply and demand and halt the reservoir slide should start with a plan to help tribes access their water, said Daryl Vigil, a member of the Jicarilla Apache tribe in New Mexico, who co-chairs the Water and Tribes Initiative, a coalition that seeks to help tribes manage their water and participate in the Colorado River's broader solutions. The need is especially acute for Native communities who lack ready access to clean drinking water, he said. And yet the river negotiators from the 7 states don't center this in their debates. It's not happening in indigenous country, Vigil said. Most of the country has that because they had the resources and the political will and they built it, he said. Some tribal governments, such as Central Arizona's Gila River Indian Community, and Western Arizona's Colorado River Indian tribes have both ready access and authorization to either use or lease their water. But many of the watershed's 30 tribes have neither. It's a problem that Congress could address, at least for the Navajos, Hopis, and San Juan Southern Paiutes, through a proposed Northeastern Arizona Indian Water Rights Settlement Agreement that has stalled while the states bicker over the shrinking river. The settlement would both provide funds to develop on-reservation projects and allow the Navajos and Hopis to recoup operating funds by leasing some of their water to other users, perhaps in Phoenix or Tucson, through the Central Arizona Project Canal. That latter provision causes trepidation in the Upper Basin because it would mean allowing the Navajos to market their Upper Basin water to the Lower Basin, a precedent that some fear could lead to others doing the same and dry up farms in Wyoming, Colorado, or Utah for the benefit of Arizona or California. Bessie Yazzie is among those waiting. When it comes to water for her rural Navajo home, she has been waiting since before some Americans who now collect Social Security were born. That's how long it's been since she learned that the flowing waters of her youth would rise behind Glen Canyon Dam and force her family from its home in Navajo Canyon. In her childhood, she said, her family grew watermelons, grapes, pumpkins, and other foods in the canyon that Lake Powell would later flood. They had ready access to stream water there, and they grew what they needed or could trade because they were far from stores. Then, in 1956, Congress authorized the 710-foot-tall concrete dam, a project that would take 7 more years to finish. My dad told me, the water's going to come this way, said Yazzie, now 86.
So where are we going to live? Where are we going to go? There was no place safe within the canyon, so they settled above its cliffs on a peaceful plain near a bluff called Lechi Rock, high and dry. That's where Yazzie and two dogs remain with a small sheep herd that numbered 28 this spring. She worked for decades at the lodge catering to boaters and tourists at Lake Powell's Waweep Marina, but now draws her own retirement benefits and enjoys the solitude when not driving off to Page for water. That errand generally takes 60 to 90 minutes. The tribal government told her family decades ago that a water line would soon come their way, she said. It's still the same, Yazzie said. It's still nothing. Getting water to all Navajo homes, dispersed as they are down dirt roads across 27,000 square miles, could be a stretch at any imaginable level of government spending. But pipelines could bring water filling stations much closer to thousands who must haul drinking water for themselves or their sheep across vast badlands, some of them for hours. And getting a line to Yazzie's Road, near as it is to Page and the reservoir, could be manageable with settlement funds. That's what Renee Sozi, who manages the Lechi chapter of the Navajo government, said should happen, and soon. We're fighting for our own water, Sozi said. The water that we were allowed to just use and graze and provide for our families in that way, like in Yazzie's day, it was right there. It was accessible. Nobody put restraints up. You can have a cup today or you can have a cup tomorrow. Yazzie and others have waited a lifetime, Sozi said. They have long deserved the sort of access that the federal government paid to deliver great distances to Phoenix or Los Angeles, she said. Now we're the younger generation, still trying to say the same thing, but nobody listens. Yazzie's nephew Elmer, a Phoenix iron worker who grew up just down the road from her, was staying with her in April to help with shearing and other chores. One was to drive her flatbed Chevy with a rusty bed and 325-gallon plastic tank into Page to fill up at a water standpipe next to a gas station and car wash. It's a truck that his late father had bought used, he said, so there's no telling whether the odometer reading of 150,000 miles was accurate. The water would cost a few bucks, but the truck's emptying gas tank would limit him to one trip for the week. Normally, the sheep will drink two full deliveries in a week during warmer months, he said, but there would be no gas money until his aunt's next retirement payment arrived. In seeking settlements to define their water rights, tribes like the Navajos are seeking the same opportunities as other tribes who have gained authorization not just to move and use river water, but to market it to others. The Colorado River Indian Tribes, CRIT, consisting of several indigenous ancestries on a single western Arizona reservation, for instance, hold substantial senior water rights and have congressional authorization to lease some of it off-reservation. That could make CRIT a major player in helping neighbors around the lower basin adapt to shortage. But the Tribal Council has bestowed personhood status on the Colorado to ensure it remains a living river, a lawyer for the tribes noted at the University of Colorado's River Conference, and buying CRIT water would also mean paying the river. Leases could fund a share of water dedicated to the river itself, for example, or for delivery to associated wetlands. A living Colorado River with a functioning ecosystem is as important to our existence as the air we breathe, Tribal Chairwoman Amelia Flores said. In the canyon, wilderness reborn. At least one zone on the river is returning to life, ironically because of drought and overuse. Glen Canyon, the labyrinth of river and side canyons that drowned when the dam backed up flatwater for 186 miles, is now reemerging from under Lake Powell. The Glen Canyon Institute invited conservationists, policy advocates, and journalists for a boating and hiking trip in April to see how merely resurfacing tributary canyons has restored them to some of the Colorado's lushest and least disturbed natural areas. GCI Executive Director Eric Balkin led the group on a hike up Davis Gulch through watercress mats that hid frogs
and past steep willow thickets and fields of tall grass, a green carpet in the canyon bottom contrasting with the orange and beige sandstone cliffs. Beaver dams impounded ponds along the shallow stream beneath towering arches. At one point, approaching Lake Powell's old high-water mark, the inches-deep stream narrowed into successive incisions it had carved in the bedrock and plunged into a deep pool ringed by a hanging garden of native vines. All of it had been submerged for decades after the dam's completion and the reservoir's filling in the 20th century. Now this finger of the lake's Escalante River arm is back above water and largely shielded from human impacts other than the footprints of the occasional hikers who go out of their way to find places that Lake Powell and the cliffs have walled off from car access. "This is beautiful," said David Wegner, a GCI board member and former Bureau of Reclamation scientist. He had monitored changing conditions when Lake Powell was filling and later led the government's Glen Canyon Environmental Studies Program that documented the dam's impacts. "You cannot look at this place and not say, wow," Wegner said. "I've traveled all over the world, and there's no place like this." In the 1980s, with Davis Gulch and dozens of other side canyons containing natural bridges and primeval waterfalls sunken into oblivion, Wegner thought Americans had seen the last of these features. The fabled wilderness would be remembered only in the words of the lake's namesake explorer geologist John Wesley Powell or pre-dam river runners like Katie Lee or Ken Slight. "One of my first jobs working for the Bureau of Reclamation was to evaluate filling this place," Wegner said. "It wasn't imagining what it would look like drained." "Could I have imagined it?" he said. "No, but I'm really happy I'm seeing it. What an opportunity as a human being and as a scientist to see the changes that are going on." The tour also stopped at a site long revered by the river running community, but only in recent years returned fully above water, Cathedral in the Desert. That secluded alcove shelters a tall ribbon of water plunging over a sandstone shelf into a pool. A steep sandbank descends to meet the pool from one side, and a hanging garden clings to the stone wall on the other. It's a place where river runners once camped and sang, and where more recent visitors plied houseboats right up to the falls when Powell's water largely inundated it. Lovers and others have scrawled graffiti on the canyon wall. Slight, an old-time river runner and canyon outfitter, has despised the Glen Canyon Dam ever since it blocked the river and flooded his stomping grounds, including Cathedral. He was the inspiration for one of the protagonists in author Edward Abbey's novel, The Monkey Wrench Gang, about a group of wilderness-loving saboteurs who dream of blowing up the dam. As the dam's 50th anniversary approached in 2013, Slight invoked the location as a reason to hate the reservoir that he called Lake Fowl. "They destroyed Cathedral in the Desert," he told the Republic at that time. Lee, a folk singer and pioneering boatwoman who died in 2017, revisited Cathedral as the waterfall started to reemerge, but was unimpressed as reservoir water still lapped at the grotto. The poor, bleached-out hollow was water-filled to 50 feet above its original floor and devoid of the inexplicable aura once swirling beneath the dome, she wrote in the afterword for her book, Glen Canyon Betrayed. Its ghosts, long since departed, had taken with them their vivid shawls, sandals, and necklaces, along with bracelets, perfumed wreaths, and wallflowers that made a live Cathedral in the Desert pulse and breathe with the flicker of sun on a ribbon of flowing water. Had Lee lived to see Cathedral as it is today, fully drained and requiring a short trek from a boat, she might still despair, as she wrote of missing countless more cathedrals, amphitheaters, shrines, cloisters, and other hallowed retreats buried deeper along the Colorado's main channel through Glen Canyon. And in April, a faint scent hinted at decaying quagga mussels, invasive shellfish that spread through the reservoir and now hang from its dried-up sides.
but the alcove was a pleasant enough setting that some tour participants lay motionless on the sandbank and stared up at the waterfall or closed their eyes to absorb its audible whoosh and spatter. "It's beautiful," said Vigil, the indigenous water rights advocate with the Water and Tribes Initiative, who was among those enjoying the scene. He had heard from others who recalled and missed houseboating there and said he didn't mean to dismiss their experience, though we have different values. "I honor their emotions about it," he said, "but many people will never fondly remember jumping off a houseboat into Cathedral." He would prefer this part of the river as it was. Since climate change and the Southwest thirst have drained some two-thirds of the water out of America's two largest artificial reservoirs, Powell and Mead, he wouldn't mind seeing what's left of Powell let loose to run down Grand Canyon and backfill Mead at the other end. "I'm a proponent of no dam," Vigil said. That's akin to Balkans and GCI's fill Mead first position, though political realities make removal a hard sell when the government invested hundreds of millions of dollars, around $3 billion when adjusted for inflation, in the dam and power plants, not to mention maintenance costs. The group instead advocates plumbing tunnels around the dam at river level to allow continuous flow or even full drainage down the river channel if the reservoir keeps sinking. "Reclamation should have been planning for this eventually for years," Balkin said, "and not taking a chance on passing all of the water through existing bypass tubes that may crumble under the pressure if forced into full-time action after the hydropower intakes go dry. An even bigger problem, a trickling river through Grand Canyon, awaits if Powell drops below those bypasses, which draw reservoir water from more than 240 feet above river level. I think there will be a lot more discussion in coming years on how to re-engineer the dam," Balkin said. Some environmentalists hope to force that issue. The Center for Biological Diversity argues that the government is legally bound to consider building alternative water conveyances below the existing bypasses. For one thing, the group says, Grand Canyon's signature native fish, the humpback chub, is listed as threatened under the Endangered Species Act. Relying on the existing bypass tubes would be unsafe, Taylor McKinnon, the group's Southwest director, said in an email. Reclamation needs to modify Glen Canyon Dam to move more water downstream, and it needs to do so in a way that helps the Grand Canyon's endangered fish instead of begging their extinction, McKinnon said. How to do that will require careful analysis that should have begun a decade ago. A reclamation official disputes the notion that the four steel bypass tubes, known to the agency as the River Outlet Works, would be unsafe if pressed into action to handle all water deliveries past the dam. It is true that past releases caused some cavitation, a phenomenon in which fluctuating water pressure can cause air bubbles to collapse and chip away at the pipe's coating, said Katrina Grants, the agency's deputy director for the Upper Colorado region and a former lead hydrologist at the dam. But crews have since relined the pipes, and the agency has studied ways to slow releases to minimize damage. These release limitations on the River Outlet Works are not expected to significantly impact Reclamation's ability to provide water to the lower basin, Grant said. And Glen Canyon Dam can be safely operated within these limitations. Nonetheless, she compared the bypass tubes to a spare tire, a tool to get past a crisis, but not ideal for perpetual use. They offer only four outlets compared with the 12 available when the turbines are wet, and they must occasionally alternate shutting down for inspection. Like her colleague Pullen, Grant said the priority for now is protecting the dam and its generating capacity. "We've invested a whole bunch of money," she said, "invested a whole bunch in this infrastructure. And it's important that we protect that infrastructure and those investments that America has made." To Balkin and others rejoicing in the resurgence of a once-buried Glen Canyon ecosystem, it feels like time to change priorities.
Keeping Lake Powell full enough to generate power is just setting up Lake Mead for the same problems farther downstream, he said. I call it robbing Mead to pay Powell, Balkin said. A prayer for Grand Canyon. Fully draining Powell presents some legal complications, according to Wegner, the former reclamation scientist who studied the reservoir environment before and after it filled. One of the stated purposes for building the dam was to fulfill interstate compact obligations. Without the reservoir, water allocated to the upper basin but not used there would flow to the lower basin, where it would be free for the taking. With it, at least until now, the upper basin has been able to store enough water during wet years to meet its obligations to the lower basin during dry years. Still, Wegner said, it's no longer clear that Glen Canyon Dam is up to the task that the government envisioned 70 years ago when President Dwight Eisenhower signed an act of Congress to impound the river there. At that point in time, it made sense to them, Wegner said. Does it make sense today with the loss of the resources and the challenges we face now with a diminishing water supply? It probably would have been better to have the water in one place, Lake Mead, rather than two large reservoirs that are evaporating large sums of water each and every summer. Grand Canyon National Park officials were praying for something much more modest than fill Mead first when they addressed the guides at their March training sessions. Rob Billerbeck, the park's science chief, said more water in Lake Powell would make it easier to plan flows for environmental enhancements. Like the guides themselves, park officials hoped for a flood from the bypass tubes to rebuild badly eroded beaches, a wish that, as Pullen would announce weeks later, would go unfulfilled at least for another season. Pullen has had to wrestle with other competing interests, states, tribes, utilities, the environment, recreation, and more, and all during previously unimaginable aridification. Billerbeck acknowledged it and the tough choices before the regional director and the other dam managers. If anyone had told him how many giant planning processes he would have to do in record time and how many decisions would have to be made in a year like this, I don't think he would have taken the job, Billerbeck said. Then he led the crowd in what he called a shared prayer. I just want to remind folks that our Grand Canyon Protection Act is just something for you all to remember, he said before loosely quoting from that law. Please repeat after me. The Secretary shall operate Glen Canyon Dam, blah-dee, blah-dee, blah, so as to protect, mitigate adverse effects, and to improve the values for which Grand Canyon National Park and Glen Canyon National Recreation Area were established, including but not limited to natural and cultural resources in this area. He ended the prayer there, without quoting the law's next clause. Subject to and consistent with the water storage and delivery functions of Glen Canyon Dam pursuant to the Colorado River Compact, the Upper Colorado River Basin Compact, and other laws relating to the allocation of the Colorado River. He didn't need to read that part aloud. Everyone sitting in that warehouse already knew there was tough sledding ahead. And that article was entitled, A Shrinking Supply, and that was by Brandon Loomis. We're almost 30 minutes past the hour in this first hour of the Arizona Republic for Sunday, August 23rd, 2026. We're going to move on now to Valley and State News. This next article is entitled, Arizona's Basis Charter Schools Dominate Rankings from U.S. News and World Report. This is by Alexandra Hartle. Arizona no longer has the nation's top-ranked public high school, according to a new report from the U.S. News and World Report. But Basis Charter Schools continued to dominate national rankings, placing 11 campuses among the country's 100 best public schools. Basis Schools also took 3 spots on the list of the top 5 charter schools in the country and 3 of the list of top 5 STEM high schools in the country. Out of the top 10 best public schools in the country, Arizona failed to make the cut, with the first Arizona school coming in at number 15.
but 13 Arizona schools made the list of the top 100 for best public schools in the country. In 2024, 12 schools made the top 100, while 11 schools made it in 2025. Charter schools are tuition-free and operate independently of traditional public school districts, meaning they have more flexibility in the operation of the school. They still adhere to some regulations that apply to traditional public schools, such as being prohibited from charging tuition or being affiliated with a religion. The Arizona schools that made the cut in 2026 were number 15, Basis Oro Valley, number 16, Basis Goodyear, number 29, Basis Prescott, number 38, Basis Chandler, number 42, Basis Mesa, number 50, University High School Tucson, number 51, Basis Scottsdale, number 52, Basis Flagstaff, number 58, Basis Tucson North, number 61, Basis Ahwatukee, number 62, Basis Peoria, number 74, Basis Phoenix, number 79, Gilbert Classical Academy High School. Despite Basis schools performing well, Arizona lost its two-year hold on the top spot. Basis Peoria was ranked first in 2024, while Basis Tucson North was ranked first in 2025 for the best public high school in the country. Arizona performed well in the rankings for the best charter schools and best STEM high schools. Basis Oro Valley was ranked second for best charter school in the country, while Basis Goodyear was ranked third and Basis Prescott was ranked fifth, respectively. In the category for best STEM high schools, Basis Ahwatukee came in second, while Basis Chandler came in third and Basis Scottsdale came in fifth. Lamont Jones, managing editor of U.S. News, said Basis charter schools were preparing their students well for college and other types of post-secondary education. They do a great job at educating students for life after high school, whatever those students want to do, Jones said. Basis was founded in Tucson, but has schools globally. In 2018, the Charter School Network in Arizona attracted controversy when records revealed it had obtained about $5 million in parent donations to subsidize teacher salaries. At the time, it was reported that the schools were asking parents for $1,500 per child. Overall, Arizona was ranked number 28 among states. That category was based on which states have the largest proportion of eligible high schools in the top 25% of rankings. Last year, Arizona was ranked number 32. Massachusetts was ranked number 1 both years. How were the rankings determined? Jones said the schools were evaluated on a range of variables based on data provided by the states. Each variable was then weighted differently. Only four states, Colorado, Maine, New York, and Vermont, declined to allow U.S. News to use advanced placement from College Board. College readiness, 30%. This indicator took into consideration the number of students who took at least one advanced placement or international baccalaureate test by the end of their senior year, as well as the number of students who took and earned a qualifying score, an AP score of 3 or higher, or an IB score of 4 or higher, or at least one AP or IB test by the end of their senior year. College curriculum breadth, 10%. This indicator took into consideration the percentage of 12th graders who took and earned qualifying scores on multiple AP or IB exams. State assessment proficiency, 20%. This indicator took into consideration student proficiency in math, reading, and science on the statewide assessment. State assessment performance, 20%. This indicator compared state assessment scores with what U.S. News predicted for a school with its demographic characteristics in its state. U.S. News said that schools performing best on this indicator are those whose assessment scores far exceeded U.S. News's modeled expectations. Underserved student performance, 10%. This indicator evaluated Black, Hispanic, and low-income student scores on state assessments compared to the average for non-underserved students among schools in the same state.
graduation rate 10%. This indicator looked at the four-year graduation rates among students who entered ninth grade during the 2020 to 2021 school year. And that article is entitled, Arizona's Basis Charter Schools Dominate Rankings from U.S. News and World Report. That was by Alexandra Hartle. Our next article from Valiant State News is entitled, New Websites Let You Track Flock Camera Use Locations. This is by Elena Santa Cruz. Public backlash against Flock Safety's license plate reader cameras is fueling a new effort to map the technology's reach, with volunteers creating databases that track searches and camera locations nationwide. Criticism continues to intensify against the company and its cameras, which automatically take photos and collect data on passing vehicles. For law enforcement, it's a criminal investigative tool. Many others say the technology feels like mass surveillance that was implemented without public input. In just the past 2 weeks in Arizona, law enforcement agencies across the valley reported that police officers were suspected of misusing the Flock system. Agencies were canceling their contracts, and others were rethinking their policies regarding Flock. Opposition has not been limited to Arizona, and various websites exist where people can check whether they've been looked up in Flock's database, where Flock cameras are, and how people can try to avoid them on trips. In response to rising pushback, Flock officials announced on August 13th that they were making systemic changes to address community concerns. These include limiting the company's data retention, requiring law enforcement users to adopt Flock's audit tool, and making it mandatory for law enforcement to attach a search to an actual criminal investigation. The latter two must be adopted by the end of 2026. It's unclear if the changes will do anything to quell concerns, as people around the nation have said they want to see the cameras gone. Flock's position on the websites that share database queries and camera locations is unknown. A spokesperson for the company did not respond to a request for comment. Here's what to know about the Flock data residents across the nation have compiled. Has my vehicle been looked up in Flock? Want to know if a law enforcement official or Flock user has run your plate through Flock system? Check out Have I Been Flocked? Data on the website was obtained from audit logs that track searches made in Flock system, according to the website. It was compiled through public records requests and is updated regularly. Searches on the website are not saved, according to the website. The data set is incomplete. Records requests could take months to years to fulfill. Requests to certain agencies may not have been made yet, but the data received has been heavily redacted, and few agencies make the audit logs available to the public, according to the website. The website does not include data on whether a Flock ALPR camera has captured a vehicle. HaveIBeenFlocked.com is funded through donations. Alternative News Weekly Foundation, a Washington, D.C.-based nonprofit, sponsors the website. Where are Flock cameras? DFlock, a crowdsourcing project, has a map showing where license plate reader cameras are across the nation. Each dot on the map indicates a camera. On August 17th, the Midwest and East Coast appeared to have a higher density of cameras than the western half of the U.S. There are cameras across Arizona, according to the website. Metro Phoenix and the Tucson area appeared to have more cameras than the rest of the state. The map mainly shows the locations of Flock cameras, but it also includes other camera brands. DFlock also shows the growth of license plate reader cameras since January 2024 and provides a comparative analysis of where cameras exist and how law enforcement agencies disclose and share license plate reader data. The website is dflock.org. There is a downloadable application. Can I avoid Flock cameras? Flock Hopper is another website that shows where cameras are. But it has another feature.
It tells users how many times their vehicle might be captured on a drive and suggests the best alternative for avoiding license plate reader cameras. To test a route, users enter their destination and select how far away in feet they want to be from the cameras. The website then provides the difference between the most direct route and the privacy route in miles and cameras. The website is don'tgetflock.com/maps. There is a downloadable application. And that article is entitled "New Websites Let You Track Flock Camera Use Locations." That was by Elena Santa Cruz. Our next article is entitled "More Than 100 Sonoran Desert Tortoises Up for Adoption." This is by Helen Rummel. Arizonans searching for a unique desert companion could soon get the chance, with more than 100 tortoises up for adoption through the Arizona Game and Fish Department. Each year, the department connects Arizonans with dozens of adoptable Sonoran desert tortoises. An increase in people surrendering the animal to the department has meant more tortoises ranging in age and size are in need of a new home. Captive tortoises are not able to be returned to the wild because they can carry respiratory diseases that threaten the wild populations. Captive desert tortoises are often the result of illegal captive breeding. The species is protected in Arizona, meaning the tortoises cannot be taken out of the state. While tortoises have specific needs, local experts encourage those interested to reach out. It's rewarding to hear stories from those who have adopted a captive tortoise and made them part of the family, because they're a unique alternative to traditional family pets, Tegan Wolf, desert tortoise adoption specialist for the Arizona Game and Fish Department, said. They offer many of the same life lessons to children, and they can provide just as much companionship and personality as a dog or cat. A person looking to adopt a tortoise also should be aware of their long lifespan. A desert tortoise can live for anywhere between 80 to

Sonoran Desert Tortoises Up for Adoption. That was by Helen Rummel. Our next article is entitled Deadly Phoenix Road Rage Shooting Sends Teen to Prison. This is by Helen Rummel. A teenager was sentenced to 14 years in prison after shooting and killing a man in a Phoenix road rage incident last August. The victim, Porfiria Medina, was driving a scooter near a Phoenix intersection when he nearly collided with a car in which 16-year-old Henry Gonzalez was a passenger. Medina, 45, then followed the car to an intersection near 7th Street and Buckeye Road. He approached the passenger seat when Gonzalez rolled down the window and shot him in the chest. The vehicle fled the scene without calling 911 or reporting the accident to police. Video surveillance, license plate readers, and cell phone location data directed law enforcement to Gonzalez, who was 15 years old at the time. Gonzalez admitted in interviews with investigators that he had illegally bought the handgun several days before the shooting, knowing it was illegal for minors to possess. He said he sold the gun after the shooting out of fear he would use it again. A brief confrontation on the road ended with a man dead and a teenager facing years in prison, Maricopa County Attorney Rachel Mitchell said in a statement. One reckless decision changed two families forever. Gonzalez pleaded guilty to one count of manslaughter, which is a Class 2 felony. And that article is entitled Deadly Phoenix Road Rage Shooting Sends Teen to Prison. That was by Helen Rummel. We're going to move on now to national and world news with articles from USA Today. We've got two front page articles. One is on Canada and Mark Carney, and the other one is on Iran. Our first article is entitled Carney Vows to Hit Back with Retaliatory Levies. The subtitle is Says Duties Will Target U.S. Steel Electronics. This is by Promeet Mukherjee and Bhargav Acharya. Prime Minister Mark Carney said on August 22nd that Canada would impose tariffs starting September 8th on imports of U.S. steel, electronics, and other products in retaliation for President Donald Trump's 50% tariffs that took effect at midnight. After days of intense negotiations, the two countries did not reach a trade deal late August 21st, worsening a delicate relationship between the longtime trade partners and allies and complicating the future of the Continental Free Trade Pact known as the U.S.-Mexico-Canada Agreement. Trump's new tariffs hit sectors including wine, furniture, dairy products, cement, clothing, fishing rods, and hockey equipment, and cover some $20 billion of Canadian exports to the United States. These duties do not exempt Canadian products under the USMCA, which has shielded most Canadian exports to the United States in the last 18 months. Canada will match Washington's new tariffs dollar for dollar in order to protect Canadian workers, farmers, families, and businesses, Carney told a news conference. You're at war when you get attacked. We got attacked, Carney said when asked a question about whether Canada was engaged in a trade war. Carney is one of the few global leaders to retaliate against U.S. tariffs and has pledged to forge new trade and military alliances, despite Canada's dependence on the United States for nearly 70% of its exports. Canada will impose tariffs on U.S. steel, dairy, appliances, agricultural equipment, pulp and paper, and electronics, along with some products the United States previously targeted in Canada, Carney said from Ottawa's Parliament building. The government will release details on its response in the coming days, he said. We cannot accept what they have offered, and we will not give what they have asked, Carney said. Trump had earlier expressed hope that a deal with Canada could happen on August 21st. But Carney said the U.S. administration's last-minute demands halted progress. In recent days, the U.S. proposed new terms that were uneconomic, unfair, and undermined the net benefits to Canada, calling into question the reliability of any deal, he said, adding these demands included curtailing Canada's ability to forge new trade deals. Carney said Canada would announce support measures this coming week for industries impacted by the new U.S. duties, adding these measures could

0: last years. U.S. Trade Representative Jamison Greer told Fox News on August 22nd that no new talks are planned with Canada. "We are moving forward with measures that respond to Canadian retaliation," Greer said. "They've always had the best deal, and they still would have had an even better deal, but they didn't want that." The White House, the U.S. Commerce Secretary's office, and the U.S. Trade Representative's office did not immediately respond to requests for comment. The new U.S. tariffs cover around 5% of Canada's exports to the United States. They could expose some vulnerable industries such as softwood lumber and wine to severe damage and lead to job losses and business closures, trade experts have said. "We will be mobilizing our network of businesses in all regions and all sectors to brace for impact and make the best of a bad situation," said Candace Lang, CEO of the Canadian Chamber of Commerce. Ontario Premier Doug Ford, one of the most vocal opponents of U.S. tariffs, supported Carney's decision to retaliate. "I'm glad he didn't sign that deal because it was a bad deal. It was a bad deal for Ontario. It was a bad deal for the auto sector, the steel sector, and manufacturing sector," Ford told reporters August 22nd. One of the main sticking points was the treatment of larger vehicles. Three sources said Canada wanted favorable tariff terms proposed for light-duty vehicles to extend to medium and heavy-duty trucks, something the United States resisted. Carney said the U.S. position would have excluded Canadian-made models, including Ford's F-350, F-450, and F-550 trucks, and General Motors' Silverado, making Canadian production less competitive. "There were also U.S. proposals that affected Canadian culture, language, and sovereignty," Carney said, without elaborating. Carney was elected last year on a promise to be a tough negotiator with Trump and remains broadly popular. Polls show most Canadians oppose making any concessions.
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Hello, welcome to the second hour of the reading of the Arizona Republic for Sunday, August 23rd, 2026. I'm Gene, a volunteer reader with Sun Sounds of Arizona. We begin the second hour by reading the list of names in the obituaries. Today's list includes the following: Rufus Bastian, Patrick Bronde, Rex Brewster, Randy Burson, Barbara Crisp, David Martin Dobash, Paul Elsner, Georgine Lucy Gorzen, Judy Hossick, Christina Renshaw, Debbie Skiff, Janet Soper, Larry Dean Swanberg, Anne McLean Tollickson, and Lucy Triman. Sun Sounds of Arizona extends its condolences to the families and friends of the individuals listed in today's obituaries. And now we'll turn to the economy section of the paper. There's two articles on this page. The first one: your declined card may be AI's fault. This was what was written. Apparently it's by Pragati Awashthi from Drexel University, published in their paper called The Conversation. Here's what she wrote. Imagine you are at the supermarket checkout. Your cart is full. The line behind you is long. You tap your card. Declined. You try it again. Declined. Now, you haven't overspent. You haven't done anything suspicious. But somewhere inside your bank's computer systems, a machine made a decision about you in less time than it takes to blink. And it made a mistake. Now, why did that just happen? And why does it keep happening to people who haven't done anything wrong? This isn't a rare glitch, but something that happens to millions of people every day. And most of us have no idea why it happens or what we can do about it. But the answer lies inside a fraud detection system that is powered by AI. As a data science teaching professor and a former financial services data scientist, I understand how this system works, and I can explain why it sometimes fails the very customers that it is meant to protect. But just as important, I can help you find out what you need to know and what you can do if you or your loved ones are unfairly flagged. When you tap a card, a signal travels to your bank's fraud detection system just in the time it takes to blink. The transaction processing at your checkout is fully automated, operating within AI systems that handle millions of payments simultaneously, and it computes a risk score based on dozens of features that are extracted from that one single moment. Those features might include the transaction amount relative to your recent spending average, or the type of merchant, or your geographic location, or the time of day, or the device used for online purchases, and how this purchase compares to your historical patterns. Once those factors are plugged in, an algorithm scores your purchase in real time. A model, trained on millions of past transactions, then assigns each combination of features a probability on how likely it is that this transaction would be fraudulent. And if that probability crosses a threshold, the transaction is blocked or flagged for review. And that whole process takes less than 200 milliseconds. Well, what sets this technology apart is speed. Financial institutions process millions of transactions every day, which is far greater than any human team can effectively monitor. Banks also have fraud analysts, but their work happens at a different layer entirely. They review patterns, investigate cases, and handle disputes that the automated system escalates to them. To their credit,
these new systems are usually accurate at catching fraud. Banks lose far less money due to card fraud today than they did before machine learning, which is one of the foundational technologies that powers today's AI systems and becoming standard. But still, the word accurate conceals the problem. Let's consider the number. The Federal Trade Commission reported that Americans lost more than $12.5 billion to fraud in 2024. That's a 25% increase from the year before. As banks process more transactions than ever, fraudsters are keeping pace too. And here is the part that is especially worth noting. According to Stripe, which is one of the world's largest payment processors, quote, false declines, now those are legitimate transactions wrongly rejected, false declines are a structural problem across the entire industry. And industry research consistently suggests that they cost the financial system more than the actual fraud does. These errors are not random. They cluster around people and situations that the algorithm was not properly trained to expect. Buying gas in a city that you've never visited, or making a large rent payment for the first time, are not inherently suspicious. But to a machine that has been trained on past patterns, they sure can look that way. There is something even more troubling. These algorithms learn from historical data, which is almost always imbalanced. Because fraudulent transactions are rare on a per-transaction basis, the model has seen relatively few examples of what fraud looks like. So what does this mean? Research has found that customers in lower-income areas and communities of color face higher rates of erroneous declines. When a model has not seen enough transactions from a particular group of people or in a given situation, it has less data to build an accurate baseline for them. So when something slightly unusual happens, it flags it. Not out of intent, but out of unfamiliarity. The model isn't necessarily explicitly discriminating against anyone, but its outputs can still produce what researchers call disparate impact, unequal harm distributed unequally. As researchers at MIT explain in their book entitled Fairness and Machine Learning, this is a known limitation. A model trained on incomplete representation will perform less reliably for the groups that it saw least. The fix is not to blame the algorithm, but to train it better, more representative data, and to test its error rate across different customer groups before deployment. What makes these cases worse is the lack of any information. When a loan officer denies your mortgage application, the law requires a written explanation. But when an algorithm declines your debit card, you get a flagged by our system message. If you're lucky enough to connect with a human representative, they can't tell you much more. This gap is not an accident. Most high-performing fraud modules are black boxes. Their internal logic is not designed for human interpretation. A bank may genuinely be unable to articulate plainly why your transaction was stopped. That's not because it's hiding something, but because the model itself doesn't produce a reason. It produces a number. So in response, many financial institutions are moving towards tools that make their algorithms more transparent. Known in the industry as explainable AI, these systems are designed to surface the most influential factors behind a given decision, flagging, for instance, that a transaction was blocked because of an unusual location, combined with a typically large amount. It's a meaningful step toward accountability. However, these adoptions are pretty uneven, and the explanations that do exist are rarely surfaced to customers.
Meanwhile, these pressures have not yet translated into a consistent, enforceable right to a meaningful explanation when your card gets declined. For most people, the path of least resistance is simply to move on, switch to another card, take their business elsewhere, or say nothing. Research suggests a quarter of consumers who experience a false decline never return to that merchant at all. Some people go further. They close the account entirely. And that instinct is understandable. However, it does carry a hidden cost. A declined transaction won't appear on your credit report, but closing the card can. Shutting down an account reduces your available credit and can shorten your credit history, which can directly affect your credit score. So what can you do right now? Well, you have more power here than the banks would like you to think. First off, call your bank immediately. A fraud flag is probabilistic, not final. A bank representative can override a declined transaction in real time. The model made a guess, but a human can correct it. Do not wait. Number two, set alerts if you're planning to make unusual purchases. Most banks allow you to notify them of upcoming travel, large purchases, or some changes in your spending pattern. This gives the model new information to work with, which can prevent the flag from triggering in the first place. And number three, know your rights. Under the Fair Credit Billing Act, you can dispute transaction blocks and request an explanation. If you believe you have been systematically and unfairly blocked, the Consumer Financial Protection Bureau accepts consumer complaints. Ask your bank what appeal processes are available. Increasingly, banks are building more customer-facing appeal services. Visa reported 106 million disputes globally in 2025. That's a 35% rise since 2019. And has called dispute management a strategic priority. Improper declines are expensive for payment companies and financial institutions as well, through customer service costs and lost revenue and eroded trust. But the bigger picture? Well, the algorithm that blocked your payment is not all-knowing or neutral. It's a machine making a statistical guess about you, based on data that was probably never perfectly fair to begin with. As AI spreads further into our daily lives, the question of who controls these decisions and whether we can challenge them becomes ever more urgent. And that was the article, Your Declined Card May Be AI's Fault. Our second article, at the bottom of the economy page, Harley-Davidson prepares for customization push. Written by Ricardo Torres for the Milwaukee Journal Sentinel out of Milwaukee, Wisconsin. Customization has always been a part of Harley-Davidson's culture, and the motorcycle maker is preparing a major push for its parts and accessories in the year 2027. Harley-Davidson CEO Artie Starrs said customization is a critical part of the company's efforts to return to growth. Starrs made that comment during a July 23rd earnings call with analysts and investors. He said, quote, customization is not an add-on to the Harley-Davidson experience. It is core to the Harley-Davidson experience. It drives rider connection. It creates important opportunities for our dealers and supports a stronger and more diversified revenue model for the motor company, unquote. Harley-Davidson reported a profit of $80 million, which is a 26% decline from the second quarter in 2025. But still, the company did ship 39,200 motorcycles. That's a 9% increase from the year before. And it had a revenue of $1.1 billion. That's a 6% increase from 2025. And worldwide, the company saw a 1% increase in units sold with 42,500 motorcycles.
But that said, in the second quarter, the parts and accessories segment of Harley-Davidson was down 5% to just $177 million compared to the same point in the year prior in 2025. Customization plays a role in the strategy to increase growth, and Harley-Davidson has also taken feedback from dealerships. Keith Ulicki, who is owner of Uke's Harley-Davidson in Kenosha, Wisconsin, said the company putting a greater emphasis on customization is good for dealerships. Ulicki said, quote, "That's been missing. They've been letting the aftermarket companies come in and take that market over. So it's good that they're coming out with the parts," unquote. And Harley-Davidson, quote, "produces the bike. So when they come out with new models, they can come out with parts and accessories right away because they have the jump on everybody," unquote. And then he added, "It's about time they changed that." Ulicki said he believes riders are going to respond well to the new strategy. He said, quote, "Instead of looking at the internet or through a computer, they can see the parts in stock and see what they are. Anything, accessories, any customized piece that's not on a standard bike, they can see and customize themselves," unquote. And that was the article, "Harley-Davidson Prepares for Customization Push." Well, those are our two articles from the economy page. We're coming up on 17 minutes past the hour, so we're going to move on over to the sports section of the paper. Want to read what's on the front page of it. Well, the cover story from the sports section was written by Jose M. Romero. "These huge sporting events are coming to Metro Phoenix." Few places in the U.S. have the tradition, infrastructure, climate, and hospitality industry like Metro Phoenix, especially when it comes to hosting major sports events. The annual Fiesta Bowl at State Farm Stadium has turned into a college football playoff game. In recent years, the stadium has hosted the NCAA Men's Basketball Final Four, Super Bowl 57, and International Soccer's CONCACAF Gold Cup and Copa America. Mortgage Matchup Center hosted the Women's Final Four in April, and along with the Desert Diamond Arena in Glendale, has hosted numerous major boxing and pro wrestling events in recent years. Here are more major sporting events to take place in Metro Phoenix this year and into next. Noche UFC, Saturday, September 12th, 2 p.m. Mountain Standard Time, Desert Diamond Arena. UFC's celebration of Mexican Independence Day comes to Desert Diamond Arena for the first time, featuring a card highlighted by Mexican and Latino talent, including former champions, rising prospects, and fan favorites. With the NFL, the Seahawks at the Cardinals. On Sunday, September 20th at 1:25 p.m., State Farm Stadium, the Arizona Cardinals will host the defending Super Bowl champion Seattle Seahawks in Arizona's 2026 home opener, also the second regular season game of the season. Will the Arizona Diamondbacks earn a wild card spot in the Major League Baseball postseason? Despite the NL West title seeming out of reach, the team continues to chase a National League playoff spot. If they get in, both NL best of three wild card series start on Tuesday, September 29th, at the home of the higher seed, which will host all games at its home stadium. If the Diamondbacks don't get the number one wild card, the first chance they would have to host a postseason game at Chase Field would be in a division series, Game 3, on October 6th. Saturday, October 3rd, 7 p.m. at State Farm Stadium, U.S. versus Mexico men's soccer friendly match. The biggest international soccer rivalry in North America will write another chapter in Glendale, where the U.S. men's national team and El Tri have played some memorable matches. Mexico leads the overall series and will feel right at home in Arizona, where it's likely that most of the crowd will be on its side. You can expect a big crowd of 50,000 or more.
NASCAR's fall race in Phoenix. Sunday, October 18th at noon, Freeway Insurance 500, the Phoenix Raceway. The series makes its second stop this season, October 16th through the 18th at Phoenix Raceway, as the Cup Series playoffs continue. Friday night, October 16th, features the truck races. Saturday is the O'Reilly Auto Parts Series event, and the top names in the sport battle it out in the Cup Series showdown, the Freeway Insurance 500, on Sunday, October 18th. Sunday, October 25th, 1:05 p.m. State Farm Stadium. The Cardinals will honor Hall of Fame wide receiver Larry Fitzgerald at halftime of their game against the Denver Broncos. In a ceremony that day, Fitzgerald will be placed in the team's Ring of Honor and also have his jersey number 11 retired. The Cactus Bowl, Saturday, December 26th, 5:30 p.m., Mountain America Stadium, formerly the Rate Bowl, originally the Cactus Bowl, the annual college bowl game, will move from Chase Field to Mountain America Stadium in Tempe this year. The showdown will pit the Big 12 Conference against the Big 10 Conference. Suns versus Philadelphia 76ers. Wednesday, December 30th, 7 p.m., Mortgage Matchup Center. Come celebrate LeBron James' 42nd birthday at the Suns' only regular season home game against Philly. Then there's the VRBO Fiesta Bowl, Wednesday, December 30th, 5:30 p.m., State Farm Stadium. This year's Fiesta Bowl will be a college football playoff quarterfinal game. Thursday, December 31st, 7 p.m., Mortgage Matchup Center. The only visit to Phoenix from the defending NBA champions this season, the New York Knicks, will be on New Year's Eve. And then there's the WWE Royal Rumble, February 2027, State Farm Stadium. The details have yet to be announced, but one of the signature WWE pay-per-views is coming to town. It will be the 40th Royal Rumble and will feature many big names in the industry. In WWE's signature 30-man and 30-woman Royal Rumble matches, the winner of each earns a championship match opportunity at WrestleMania 43. And then we have NASCAR and IndyCar races. March 12th through the 14th, 2027, Phoenix Raceway. The NASCAR O'Reilly Auto Parts Series and the NTT IndyCar Series races will take place in a weekend doubleheader. Action will begin on Friday, March 12th with an ARCA Menards Series race, and it will conclude on Sunday, March 14th with the NASCAR Cup Series race, and the IndyCar race will be Saturday, March 13th. And then the PBR World Finals, May 20th to the 23rd, on 2027, Desert Diamond Arena, 4 days of high-stakes competition, will bring the world's best bull riders and toughest bulls to the Desert Diamond Arena with a world championship on the line. And that was the article by Jose Romero. These huge sporting events are coming to Metro Phoenix. Our next article is about the WNBA, written by Jenna Ortiz for the Arizona Republic. Mercury host 3 games before World Cup break. The Phoenix Mercury have 3 home games remaining before taking a 3-week break for the upcoming World Cup in Berlin, Germany. The Mercury will have several representatives at the World Cup, which will run from September 4th through the 13th. Guards Kalia Copper and Kelsey Plum will represent the United States. Forward Valeriane Ayer will represent France. And guard Sammy Whitcomb will represent Australia. This week, the Mercury will host the Washington Mystics in back-to-back games on Tuesday, August 25th and Thursday, August 27th, and will welcome the Toronto Tempo on Saturday, August 29th.
The mystics buried the mercury in their first meeting in August 9th with Sonia Citron knocking down 5 3-pointers on 6 attempts in the 20-point rout. Shakira Austin had a double-double with 19 points and 11 rebounds. Toronto and Phoenix last faced each other on June 27th without some key players. The Tempo's duo of Marina Mabry and Brittany Sykes were both out, while the Mercury did not have Alyssa Thomas. Kalia Copper posted 27 points in the Mercury's 89-80 win. Entering Phoenix's Saturday, August 22nd home matchup against the Atlanta Dream, Copper was averaging 20.5 points per game, while Alyssa Thomas was contributing 14.9 points and 8.2 assists and 7.5 rebounds per game. And that was the article, Mercury Host 3 Games Before World Cup Break. And our next article is about Diamondback baseball. D-backs move past MART issues, dust Reds, by Nick Pecoro and Jose M. Romero for the Arizona Republic. Not only did the Diamondbacks have to endure 3 days of Ketel Marte's drama in Boston earlier this week, they also had a travel snafu that forced them to spend a night in Las Vegas on their way home to Phoenix. But there were no signs that any of it bothered them on Friday night, August 21st, as they thumped the Cincinnati Reds 9-0 in the opener of a 6-game homestand at Chase Field. Jordan Lawler had 3 hits, including a home run, and left-hander Eduardo Rodriguez fired 5 2/3 scoreless innings. The Diamondbacks led from the start, getting a run-scoring single from Gabriel Moreno in the first inning. Lawler's 2-run homer highlighted a 3-run second inning, and the Diamondbacks added single runs in the 3rd and 4th innings to build a 6-0 lead. They added 3 more later in the game. The Diamondbacks collected 15 hits and 5 walks, stole 4 bases, played a clean game defensively, and received 3 1/3 innings of hitless relief work. Manager Tory Lavullo said, quote, "Today's a perfect example of what the D-backs can do. 1 through 26, everybody got on their assignments, did their job, and we won a baseball game," unquote. The Diamondbacks have moved to 68 and 61. They remain a game behind the San Diego Padres for the 3rd and final wild card spot. Now, thunderstorms in the Phoenix area on Wednesday night, August 19th, forced the Diamondbacks team plane to divert to Las Vegas. That's where they spent the night before completing their trip home the next day. Lawler said the travel was pretty crazy. "We thought we're getting into Phoenix after the 5-hour Boston flight. Next thing you know, you just feel the plane keep doing circles," unquote. Lavullo said, quote, "We managed. We've been dealing with a lot. That's what we do. It's part of our culture. It's about adjusting, adapting, and going out there and performing as a team," unquote. Rodriguez was not at his best. His stuff was down across the board, something he attributed to being tired from the travel the previous couple of days. But he did still manage to pitch well enough to win. He said, quote, "I went out there, tried to do the best we can. I felt like my pitches were there, just felt like my body was a little tired. My fastball wasn't there. But today, the changeup was working great, and we took advantage of it, and I wound up going 5 2/3, unquote. Now, Diamondbacks manager Tory Lavullo said he was ready to move forward from this week's drama with second baseman Ketel Marte, offering bits and pieces of information about Mart's 6 shocking failure to show up at the ballpark earlier in the week. Lavullo told reporters on Friday, August 23rd, maybe a little bit of frustration built around the injury," unquote. And they went on and said, quote, "At some point, I'm hopeful he'll be able to explain that directly to you guys," unquote. Mart did not show up to Fenway Park in Boston on Monday, August 17th, for the Diamondbacks game that night against the Boston Red Sox, and was placed on the restricted list. He was moved to the injured list on Thursday, August 20th, after undergoing an MRI and receiving an injection in his knee.
Lavulo said, quote, "We were able to say things that we needed to say to one another, and we're going to turn the page on this as quickly as possible and get Cattell back in a healthy frame of mind from a physical standpoint and allow him to go out and help us win baseball games here in Arizona as soon as possible," unquote. Now, without going into specifics, Lavulo said Mart acknowledged during the meeting he could have handled himself better this week, likely a reference to the fact that Mart barely communicated with the organization for much of the week. Lavulo admitted in Boston that he had reached out to Mart multiple times without getting a response. Lavulo said, quote, "There's right ways to handle things and wrong ways to handle things, and I think the conclusion that was drawn up yesterday is that we could have been better, and Cattell could have been better, specifically and admittedly so," unquote. Lavulo also said he could have been better, perhaps referring to the way he handled Mart as he dealt with knee discomfort last weekend. Because Mart exited the Diamondbacks game against the Atlanta Braves on August 14th in the bottom of the second inning due to left knee soreness. He did not play August 15th, but he returned to the lineup the following day. Lavulo said, quote, "I need to probably communicate a little better at all times inside of my personal life and professional life, and sometimes I fall short. Maybe there's a connection there with me lacking communication and stepping out and understanding him in this situation. That might have added to the frustration a little bit. But overall, we can all be better in every single area. Cattell has been busting hard. He's played a lot of baseball games this year. If you go back and look at his full body of work, he's gotten after it. I think he got tired. He got frustrated by a few things that I want to keep personal. And we're going to work through that," unquote. Lavulo said Mart began a rehab program on Friday at Salt River Fields. Like Hazen the day before, Lavulo sounded hopeful that Mart could be back shortly after spending the minimum 10 days on the IL list. If that is the case, his first game back would be August 31st versus the Philadelphia Phillies. In an interview on SiriusXM's Power Alley earlier in the day, Lavulo said he would like Mart to apologize to his teammates upon his return. When given the chance, Lavulo did not say the same to reporters at Chase Field. The clubhouse was sparsely populated during the hour in which reporters were allowed inside. Third baseman Nolan Arenado declined to comment. Outfielder Ryan Waldschmidt said he would welcome Mart back whenever Mart was ready. Reliever Kevin Ginkle offered the most thoughtful remarks, admitting to frustration about the way things went down in Boston, but also noted how important Mart is to the team's chances for success. Ginkle said, quote, "It's disappointing how the things that happened happen. There's really no explanation for it," unquote. Ginkle was asked if he would like Mart to offer some kind of explanation for his disappearance. And Ginkle said, quote, "I think it'd be nice to hear it, for sure. I think a lot of players are kind of frustrated with how it just happened. I think first and foremost it's him getting his knee right and mentally being in a good place where he can help contribute." And then he added, "For us to go where we want to go, we have got to have him here," unquote. And that was the article, D-backs move past Mart issues, dust Reds. We're coming up on 34 minutes past the hour, so we're going to move on over to the viewpoint section and read some opinion pieces. Our first opinion piece is entitled, "Arizona Anti-Bias Law Faces Test Before Supreme Court." This was written by Owen Anderson, a guest columnist. What would you do if your employer ordered you to do something that state law explicitly says it may not require? As a professor at Arizona State University, I found myself in exactly that situation. ASU required me to complete a diversity, equity, and inclusion employee training program that I believe violated state law and promoted discriminatory ideas about race and sex. So, I went to court. And then came the twist. The state's lawyers argued that even if ASU violated my rights, I had no right to sue to enforce the law.
When my case reaches the Arizona Supreme Court on September 1st, the justices will confront a question much larger than DEI. At stake is a basic question of democracy and government accountability. What recourse do Arizonans have when the government violates a law meant to restrain it? Arizona law is unusually clear. The state and its agencies may not require employees to participate in training that presents, quote, blame or judgment on the basis of race, ethnicity, or sex, unquote. And it prohibits using public money for such training. I took the Arizona Board of Regents to court to enforce that protection. But the regents contend that even if I am right, I cannot sue because the law does not expressly give employees that right. Under that theory, a state employee could be protected by law on paper, yet have no recourse when the state violates that protection. The trial court allowed my claim to proceed, but the Arizona Court of Appeals reversed, concluding that the law does not give employees the right to sue. And now it's up to the Arizona Supreme Court to make it clear that if a legal right exists, so does the right to enforce it. Now that may sound like an obscure procedural dispute, but it is not. It goes to the heart of what representative government requires, that government be accountable to the people it serves and bound by the laws meant to restrain it. The legislature did not merely recommend that state agencies avoid race-based blame. It said the state may not require employees to undergo such training. If an employee subjected to allegedly unlawful training cannot ask a court to stop the violation, the law has become a dead letter. The implications reach far beyond me. Legislatures routinely enact laws restricting what government agencies may do. Those restrictions mean considerably less if the people directly subjected to the prohibited conduct cannot invoke the courts when an agency ignores them. Today, the dispute happens to involve a professor and a DEI training program. But the same principle could arise under a different law protecting a teacher, a whistleblower, a police officer, or another public employee. The political controversy may change. The fundamental question does not, what does may not mean if the government can violate the prohibition without the person protected by it having a way to enforce it. A law without an effective means of enforcement risks becoming little more than advice to the government. My lawsuit does not ask the courts to invent a new policy toward DEI. The Arizona legislature already made that policy judgment when it decided that government employees should not be required to participate in training presenting certain forms of racial, ethnic, or sexual blame, and taxpayers should not be forced to fund it. Whatever one thinks of whiteness, decolonization, intersectionality, or DEI more broadly, the principle at stake should not depend on whether one agrees with my views on those subjects. That is why this case matters to Arizonans who have never heard of ASU's Inclusive Communities Program or have no interest in the culture wars surrounding DEI. Representative government depends not merely on legislators passing laws, but on government agencies obeying them. The Arizona Supreme Court's decision will determine more than whether my case proceeds. It will help decide whether, quote, the state may not, unquote, is an enforceable limit on government, or is it merely words on a page. And that was an opinion piece written by Owen Anderson, who's a professor of philosophy and religion at Arizona State University. He's also the author of the book, The Declaration of Independence and God. And that was entitled, Arizona Anti-Bias Law Faces Test Before Supreme Court. Well, we're at 40 minutes past the hour. I don't think we have enough time to do either of the other two viewpoints. So I think we're going to switch over to the letters to the editor
and read some viewpoints from people like, oh yeah, you and me. Our first letter to the editor goes like this. The opinion piece entitled Arizona's Water Crisis Isn't a Growth Problem correctly notes that housing developments consume less water per acre than agriculture. However, framing sprawl as a water conservation strategy ignores the broader environmental cost. Replacing farmland with subdivisions trades water scarcity for increased urban heat islands, lost open space, and unchecked developer profits. Furthermore, this dynamic creates a perverse incentive for residents. Conservation efforts lose public support when saved water is used to justify further expansion. Arizona's water policy remains structurally flawed, built on rosy scenarios, unwanted assumptions, and denial. We must stop prioritizing developer interest and critically evaluate the long-term sustainability of continuous growth. Signed, Thomas Klablund from Tempe. Our next letter goes, I have been enjoying the extensive coverage in the Arizona Republic of our native tribes. In the August 2nd Sunday edition, Joan Miner's fine article on Navajo activist Nicole Horseherder was very informative, and Deborah Otasia Kroll's description of the Yurok tribe's efforts to restore tribal lands near the Klamath River Basin in California was fascinating and educational. Thank you for continuing to inform us. The indigenous people have too long been ignored and abused, and they deserve so much better. Signed, Diane Kennedy Pike in Scottsdale. Our next letter goes, regarding the August 9th inspiration piece regarding putting up bolted climbing routes. In the early 1970s, Yvonne Chouinard, owner of Patagonia, and friends in Yosemite developed climbing chocks to be used instead of bolting a route, which is considered unethical. This development, as known as clean climbing, is an alternative to bolts, so the rock is not defaced by bolts. Chocks are hexagonal metal pieces of metal that the leader jams into cracks as protection from falling. The principle is the same as bolts. The use of bolts for protection is discouraged by most of the climbing community. Signed, David Mowry in Glendale. Hats off to people like Antonio Morales Jr., who do what they can for water conservation. It is also a bit sad that while there are good people like Mr. Morales doing what they can to save, our state is allowing microchip factories, AI data centers, and developers to continue sucking our water supplies dry. Maybe there are some locations based on geographic conditions that can't handle any more residents or industry. Signed, Joseph Zenzucci from Phoenix. Our next letter goes, as a veteran, I swore an oath to support and defend the Constitution of the United States against all enemies, foreign and domestic. As we mark the anniversary of its signing on September 17, 1787, I call on my fellow veterans to honor that oath through civic action. Unlimited dark money and foreign-backed interest are flooding our elections, bending public policy to agendas. Across the political spectrum, Americans are uniting around a cause that transcends political parties, a constitutional amendment to restore the state's ability to set reasonable limits on money in elections. 25 states, both red and blue, have already answered the call, passing non-binding resolutions urging Congress to propose such an amendment. Fellow veterans, we no longer wear the uniform, but our fight is not over. With your state and federal representatives, urge them to do everything in their power to make this amendment a reality. Signed, Fred Burrell from Green Valley.
After the near elimination of two Utah National Monuments, Arizona could be next. It was already reported last year that the administration is looking to downsize or eliminate six national monuments in particular. Two were those in Utah, and two were in Arizona's own Banawav Itakakveni ancestral footprints of the Grand Canyon and Ironwood Forest right outside Tucson. Having lived much of my life in Arizona and the Grand Canyon, including as its superintendent, I know firsthand the value of Arizona's public lands bring, and that we cannot allow the administration to continue down this dangerous path. Not only are Arizona's monuments crucial for our wildlife, for tribal nations, and for our economy, and for everyone's enjoyment of our iconic landscapes, but Arizonans simply don't want this. An overwhelming 93% believe monument designations should remain in place. The Grand Canyon itself began as a monument first, and this administration has neither the legal standing nor the public support to gut these hallowed lands. I have spent over 34 years with the National Park Service, including time as superintendent of Saguaro National Monument and Grand Canyon National Park. Signed, Rob Arnberger in Tucson. We're at 46 minutes past the hour, so we're going to move on over from the viewpoint section and go on over to the entertainment section. We're going to begin by reading today's horoscopes. We will begin with Aries, birth dates from March 21st to April 19th. The pressure is on in both your home life and career world. For Taurus, birth dates from April 20th to May 20th. Are you emotionally invested in the conversation? The stakes can feel high in a debate. For Geminis, birth dates from May 21st to June 21st, are you aggressively protecting your resources? Sharing may not be on your agenda. For Cancer, birth dates from June 22nd through July 22nd, a close relationship may test your patience today. For Leos, birth dates from July 23rd through August 22nd, your energy may feel low, even though the to-do list is mounting. So is exhaustion catching up with you? For you fellow Virgos out there, birth dates from August 23rd through September 22nd, social expectations may interfere with what you really want to be doing. For Libras, September 23rd through October 23rd birth dates. Pay attention to your needs, even if the world seems demanding. For Scorpios, October 24th through November 21st birth dates, a pointed conversation challenges your perspective today. For Sagittarius, November 22nd through December 21st birth dates, interpersonal tensions run high today. Do you feel like people want more than you are willing to give? For Capricorns, December 22nd through January 19th birthdays, someone else's reaction challenges your composure today. Listen to their needs without putting up emotional armor. For Aquarius, January 20th to February 18th birthdays, is agitation creeping in? Accumulative stress may begin to take over. And finally, Pisces. Birth dates from February 19th to March 20th. Crankiness may set in when the group goes against your desired agenda. And those were today's horoscopes. We turn now to letters of advice written by Abigail Van Buren. The first letter goes like this. Dear Abby, my best friend and I got pregnant, each with our first child, with our due dates a week apart. We felt blessed to be going through this amazing experience at the same time. Our babies are now 2 months old. I am adjusting well to motherhood. I feel it's coming natural to me. But my friend is having the opposite experience. Ever since the birth of her daughter, she has been distant, anxious, and depressed. She's a different person. I don't know how to help her. I don't know what she's going through. To make matters worse, she told me that when I make comments about being super happy and loving breastfeeding as she struggles with it,
She thinks I am rubbing it in her face. How do I support her and still be forthcoming about my own positive experience? Signed, one of two new moms. And Abigail responds, Dear one, there may be a physiological cause for your friend's anxiety and depression. Childbirth can lead to a hormonal imbalance that can be corrected. It's important that she talk to her obstetrician about the negative emotions that she is experiencing. Please don't wait to urge her to do this, because the problem could worsen. And allow me to offer a final thought. You would be a more sensitive friend to her if you share your joy at being a new mother with friends other than this one, at least for a while. You don't need to censor your social media, but please find other things to talk about when face-to-face with her. Our next letter goes, Dear Abby, my husband and I have friends that we consider our BFF couple. The husband, Brian, recently became unemployed, which has left him more time to travel. Brian and his wife fly to see his dad in Florida several times a year. Although they live an hour closer to the airport than we do, Brian asks every time for my husband to drive them to and from the airport. Now, my husband's retired, so his schedule is a bit freer than most, but now he's driving much longer to drop off and pick up than it would take this couple to use Uber, or even better, park their car in remote parking. It's not a financial issue for them because they fly on his dad's points, and Brian's wife makes twice what I do. I have argued with my husband over this and told him he doesn't need to be their cab driver simply because they feel entitled to his time and are too lazy to park their car at the airport. The wear and tear on our car and the promises of gas money that never appears exacerbate my frustration. Am I wrong to stand my ground on this issue with my husband? Signed, not your

0: Now, let's look at some of the Sunday comics. In the comic strip Zits, drawn by Jerry Scott and Jim Borgman, in the first frame, Mom is in the kitchen and she says, "I can't find any aluminum foil." And Jeremy walks by and says, "Well, I might have used it all," as he looks at his phone. And Mom turns to him and says, "All of it? For what?" And he says, "Well, to cover my bedroom windows." And in the next frame, Mom says, "But that will completely block out any daylight, and it'll mess with your circadian rhythms, sweetie. It would be so dark in there that you might sleep through the entire weekend." And in the last frame, as he walks away, he says, "I'm glad you see the potential, too." And that was Zits. And then in the comic strip Beetle Bailey, drawn by Greg Bryan and Neil Walker, in the first frame, Sergeant Snorkel says, "We're moving out, Beetle." And it looks like most of the guys have climbed into the back of the big army truck. And Beetle was asleep in his pup tent. And now he's rolled it up. And in the second frame, he says, "Well, hey, wait for me." And Sergeant Snorkel says, "Too late. You're walking back." And in the third frame, Beetle starts to cry and says, "It's too hot. I'll burn up." And then in the next frame, the truck pulls away. Beetle gets out his phone, tap, tap, tap, tap, tap. And in the last frame, here comes Beetle right behind the army truck in an Uber. And that was Beetle Bailey. And then with Blondie, drawn by Dean Young and John Marshall, in the first frame, Dagwood comes in the house and Blondie says, "Herb loaned you his new wrench?" And Dagwood says, "Yep." And he buys nothing but the best for his brand new tow box. In the next frame, Dagwood's underneath the kitchen sink. All you can do is see his legs sticking out from underneath the sink. Blondie's looking at him. Daisy the dog is there looking at him. And we hear bang, bang underneath the sink. And then dang. Then more in the next frame, more bang, bang, bang. And from underneath the sink, Dagwood says, "Come on, loosen up." And then in the next frame, clank. And Dagwood goes, "Uh-oh, oops." And in the last frame, Herb is on the phone, and we hear from the phone, "Hey, buddy, do you have a few minutes to run to the hardware store with me?" And Herb says, "Only if it includes a shiny new wrench and lunch at the new wing place right next door." And that was Blondie. In the comic strip Baby Blues, drawn by Rick Kirkman and Jerry Scott, and in the first frame, it's nighttime. They're getting out of the family van, and Mom says to Hammy, "Go brush your teeth, put your pajamas on. I'll be in a couple of minutes." He sounds kind of tired. And Zoe's walking away going yawning. And then Dad starts to wake up Baby Wren, and Mom says, "Wait, Daryl, don't wake Wren." He goes, "What?" She says, "If she opens her eyes, she won't get to sleep for 2 hours. And Dad says, "Well, we can't leave her alone in the van." And Mom says, "Oh, I know that." And Dad says, "Well, so what do you want me to do?" In the last frame, there's Baby Wren asleep in the car seat. Dad is stretched out in the driver's seat. And he thinks to himself, "First off, I shouldn't have called Tails." And that was Baby Blues. Well, I'm Gene, a volunteer reader with Sun Sounds of Arizona. You have been listening to the second hour of the reading of the Arizona Republic for Sunday, August 23rd, 2026. Have a great day.
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2: Our hunt for aliens is about to take a giant leap forward. The experiment known as SETI, the Search for Extraterrestrial Intelligence, is getting a boost as the use of a large radio telescope in northern New Mexico is scanning the skies for signals from alien civilizations. This experiment, known as COSMIC, will be the most ambitious SETI search ever undertaken. Could it lead to the detection of a civilization elsewhere in our galaxy? And if so, what would be the consequences? This is Big Picture Science, and I'm Seth Shostak.
3: I'm Molly Bentley. In this episode, we provide an update on the search for intelligent life in the universe, a conversation with writer Ted Chiang about his speculative visions for how alien contact might unfold, and why some scientists don't only want to listen for messages, but also broadcast them. Is that wise? And if we did it, what would we say? We explore all of that in this episode, Calling All Aliens.

0: I've worked as a SETI astronomer since 1988. That's a long time now. And since the start of SETI back in 1960, you know, astronomers have used existing radio telescopes, which are really nothing more than giant antennas, to try and eavesdrop on alien radio traffic. That's true for SETI's newest experiment, but this one is far more ambitious than what's come before.
1: You might be familiar with the image of Jodie Foster wearing headphones as she listens for extraterrestrial signals in the movie Contact.
0: Well, Jodie was listening using the Very Large Array, or VLA, in the New Mexico desert. The array is a collection of 27 radio telescopes, but that type of listening experiment hasn't been done very often or for very long in the past.
1: But now the VLA is being used 24/7 in a project called COSMIC. COSMIC piggybacks on conventional radio astronomy observations made with the array, meaning that the search can be done without tying up one of the world's most popular instruments for doing astronomical research.
0: COSMIC stands for Commensal Open Source Multimode Interferometer Cluster.
2: So COSMIC is a computer system that we are building at the Very Large Array in New Mexico to input signals from the telescope to search for these extraterrestrial intelligence.
0: COSMIC will survey the sky continuously and will be, by far, the most audacious SETI search ever undertaken. Chinoa Tremblay is a postdoctoral researcher in radio astronomy with the SETI Institute.
2: This is a new data stream where we can specifically look for SETI at all times that the telescope is turned on.
0: All right, somebody's using the Very Large Array, presumably a radio astronomer from somewhere, right? And so they're pointing at particular places up in the sky. You don't get to control the telescope under this scheme.
2: No, exactly. So our system is designed to be flexible no matter where they are looking in the sky. And what we do is we pluck out of the field the nearest stars and are able to look for signals just towards those stars in particular. And so it doesn't really matter what anybody else is doing with the telescope at the same time.
0: Okay, on the assumption here that we don't know where ET is hanging out, so one piece of sky is as good as another piece of sky.
2: Exactly. And we know from projects like Gaia that there are hundreds of billions of stars out there. So we can just pick some number of them and look towards those and see, do we see a signal there? And if multiple people want to point the telescope at the same patch of sky, there's no hurt in looking again, or we can choose a different star to look at next time.
0: So this is a survey that can extend over basically the entire sky visible from the northern hemisphere. That in itself is a big step forward. Are there any other aspects to COSMIC that would sort of make it stand out when it comes to the search for ET?
2: I think also because of our ability to tag along with what the telescope is doing, instead of a dedicated search, we are going to be covering a lot more wavelength space than a lot of the other previous SETI searches.
0: Now, you say you're looking for a signal that would, you know, betray some alien presence there. How is that signal different from the signal you might get from a quasar or some other natural radio emitter?
2: So most natural sources in the sky are what we call broadband, and that means that they emit across a very wide range of wavelengths. What we're looking for from a technological standpoint are things that emit over a very narrow number of wavelengths. And so COSMIC is designed to split the information into very fine channels of wavelength, and so we can look for these small changes instead of very broad changes.
0: That sounds like if I'm, you know, in my car driving around and I'm turning the knob on my radio. I have an old car, it has a knob. You're turning the knob on my radio, you know, I'm looking for a station and it's at, you know, one spot on the dial, it's at one frequency, and it only extends over a very narrow range of frequencies. So maybe it's at 680 kilohertz on the dial or whatever. So this is sort of the same thing. You're looking for a signal that's kind of just one spot on the dial.
2: Now, even a fraction of a dot on a dial sometimes. And so, you know, we might go from 98.3 to 98.4, but, you know, COSMIC can actually go to a much finer detail than that to look for more specificity of the signal.
0: So this is really a step forward in our search for COSMIC company, in our search for extraterrestrial intelligence, aliens, if you will.
2: Yeah, absolutely. I think it's, you know, in past searches, we might have covered in a five-year survey 1,000 to 2,000 stars that we could look to find if another set of beings were trying to communicate somewhere in the universe. But now with this setup and covering all the sky in a lot more frequencies, we are hoping to search for millions each year. And so that's several orders of magnitude higher.
0: When you say millions, you mean millions of places in the sky?
2: Yeah, millions of stars. And we know now that almost every star has at least one planet. So we're covering entire solar systems with this search. And so we're covering more planets than we even know to exist at the moment. Our computer system for Cosmic is so fast that we're able to do these millions a year. And all the data are processed already. So we just have to go and look at them.
0: Now, of course, it isn't just a matter of pointing antennas at a particular star system. Even if there are some aliens on a planet around that star, broadcasting into space, right, you still might not pick up that broadcast. I mean, given the fact that maybe you're looking at the wrong frequencies at the wrong time, or maybe you're just not sensitive enough to pick up a signal that might be coming from 50 light years away.
2: Yeah, exactly. And I think one of the benefits of using the very large array is it has 27 dishes, radio dishes, and these dishes are extremely sensitive in comparison to most of the search we have done previously, which is using a single powerful radio dish. And so we can reach much higher sensitivity. So this means that maybe we can see a signal that might be coming off from a planet that's, you know, a few hundreds of light years away versus maybe only 4 year light years away previously.
0: You know, members of the public who obviously aren't doing SETI, they often say, okay, but what are you listening for? And they figure that you're listening for some sort of message on the signal, some sort of modulation, you know, right? Here's the value of pi, or here are some, you know, prime numbers or the Fibonacci series or something like that. But that's not what you're looking for, is it?
2: That would be really nice, but I think the chances of that happening are a lot smaller than just kind of a signal that's just being transmitted. So essentially, we're just looking for a spike in intensity at a specific frequency that we can map, because the Earth is moving and we'd expect another planet to be moving. We have something called Doppler, and that means that the signal will change slightly depending on which frequency you look at, and this is called a Doppler signal, and so we're looking for that type of change.
0: Okay, so the Doppler change is just the slight shift in frequency because the planet is rotating, like our planet rotates once every 24 hours, right, as seen by the aliens, that kind of thing. Okay, so that's the kind of signature, if you will, that you're looking for. You're not really going to say these are aliens because they're broadcasting their top 40. You're just trying to find out if they're on the air at all.
2: Exactly, exactly. And so maybe it's not just on their planet. Maybe they have an equivalent of a Mars rover, or maybe they have a Voyager that's somewhere within their solar system or just outside of their solar system that they can communicate with us, and we would be sensitive to those types of signals as well.
0: I see. Okay, so, you know, what motivates you, Shanoa, to, you know, do this kind of an experiment? I mean, you know, it's a bit of a long shot. Nobody's ever found an alien transmission before.
2: I mean, how exciting is it to try to work on an experiment that's the largest in history to try to answer the question, are we alone in the galaxy? So I know, Seth, you've also published a lot in SETI, and you've worked a long time in SETI. What has motivated you to work on the project as it has changed over the years?
0: Well, actually, Shanoa, I don't think it's so different from what's motivating you. I mean, it's just the excitement of being able to find that we have some company out there, that there are other beings out there that have also developed radio, so they're technically competent civilizations out there, and just to find them. I mean, it might not have any practical consequences, but it would be really exciting to know that, you know, we're not the only kids on the block.
2: Yeah, I've only been involved in SETI for the last 6 or 7 years. I got involved with it during my PhD, but I think you've been involved with it and probably seen more of its growth, where I've just kind of read some of its growth. What do you think has really changed a lot about SETI in the last few years?
0: Yeah, well, that's the kind of question I get a lot at, you know, when I'm with other people and they ask what I do for a living. And their question, you know, you can talk to them about radio astronomy if you want, But their question is almost always, but is there anybody else out there? Are we alone in the cosmos? Everybody's interested in that. They're not maybe so interested in the behavior of a pulsar or whatever like that. They want to know if there's somebody out there. And that's a very strong motivation. I think that when they ask me about that, they'll also say, well, okay, you haven't heard anything. Is there anything new? You know, what's happening? I mean, you haven't heard anything for a long time. And then you have to point to the fact that the equipment keeps getting better. That's the news in SETI is almost always about, well, we're using this new telescope, or we have better receivers, or we have different algorithms for sifting the incoming cosmic static or whatever. So there's always progress, even if you haven't found DT. And you personally, your own motivation, Chanot, you said, you know, what could be more exciting than finding ET? I mean, that is a pretty exciting prospect. How do you rate the chances that you'll succeed?
2: I think that Cosmic brings us significantly closer to that capability. And recently I was talking to somebody and they asked, will we find ET in our lifetimes? And I think that if we can keep up with Cosmic and other processes similar to this in the future, I think we have a very good chance within the next 5 to 10 years. But don't hold me on that.
0: Don't hold you to it. Well, you have to have the courage of your convictions here, Chanot.
2: I know.
0: Well, Chanot Tremblay, thanks so very much for speaking with us.
2: You're welcome. Thank you for having me.
1: Chanot Tremblay is a postdoc researcher in radio astronomy for the SETI Institute. The idea of contacting aliens is one that award-winning writer Ted Chiang explores in his engaging short stories. How do his visions compare with those of scientists who are searching for aliens? A conversation between Ted Chiang and our own alien hunter, Seth, next.
0: This episode is Calling All Aliens on Big Picture Science.

0: Detecting an extraterrestrial signal with our SETI experiments would be an extraordinary achievement. But what if our contact with aliens was more intimate than eavesdropping on their transmissions? What if we had a conversation?
1: For scientists, the idea is tempered by the reality that the vast distances and timescales make a back-and-forth conversation impossible. But science fiction writers can imagine the scenario, as Ted Chiang did in a short story about first contact, Story of Your Life. It became the basis for the film Arrival.
0: In this scene, a linguist and a mathematician ponder how to have a conversation with visiting aliens.
2: How did they get here? Are they capable of faster than my travel? Are they beyond that? List of questions, starting with a series of just handshake binary sequences.
3: How about we just talk to them before we start throwing math problems at them?
1: While Story of Your Life may be his best-known work, Ted Chiang's prodigious three-decade writing career has earned him many awards and led some to compare him to science fiction giants like Isaac Asimov. In his stories, Mr. Chiang cuts to the core of some of humanity's most profound and complex ideas, like free will and our moral obligation to non-human sentient beings, including AI, and to the environment.
0: We were pleased to have the rare opportunity to talk to Mr. Chiang about how he came up with the idea for the alien-human conversations in Story of Your Life and the imaginative leaps he makes when envisioning first contact scenarios.
4: I actually have to say that the aliens were not the initial inspiration for that story. The initial inspiration for this was my desire to tell a story about a character who knew the future and couldn't change it. And I had the problem of how does my character gain this knowledge of the future? And the solution that I arrived at was that I would have my character learn a language. And I thought it would be much more interesting if it were an alien language. So the fact that it's a first contact story, yeah, that was sort of secondary to my initial impulse in writing the story.
0: And at least judging by the film, there's a lot of time spent on the writing scheme of the aliens, how they write this language. It's rather complex. They have to sort of draw a circle and then festoon it with squiggles of this sort and the other. How did you come by that?
4: And of course, the writing system used by the aliens in the story is somewhat different than the one shown in the film. But one of the things that occurred to me was that traditionally, when, say, linguists or anthropologists first meet an uncontacted population and they have to, try and learn that society's language, they are always dealing with a culture that has no writing system. And I think that could pose some difficulties which might be alleviated if you were trying to, engage in first contact with a culture that had a writing system. I thought that a writing system might make things easier. It turns out in the story that the writing system doesn't actually make things easier, but I thought that that was a reasonable approach. And it also gave me the opportunity to just sort of speculate about the types of writing system that might conceivably exist.
0: Okay, but I noticed that you didn't resort to the usual tropes of alien languages, or writing for that matter, that are based either on music or mathematics. These seem very popular, and I suppose mathematics appeals to sci-fi writers because it sounds, scientific. But on the other hand, try and describe, the concept of government or love using mathematics. I wouldn't know how to do that. I think that your approach is maybe as good as any of the others, maybe better.
4: Well, while there are a lot of different avenues of communication, one of the things that linguists point out is unique to language is just how widely applicable it is, how many things it can refer to. You and I are having this conversation in language. We could not be having this conversation in music.
0: Yeah, well, I agree with you. Although it makes for interesting cinema, it doesn't sound like a great way to communicate. So I gather then your interests are not really so much in the technical aspects of this. Could we find a common language even? Or, how do you really conduct a conversation if the aliens, instead of being down the block, are 100 light years away, where each exchange takes 200 years? You're more interested in what we would say to one another.
4: For the purposes of my story, it was essential that it be a rapid back and forth type of interaction, because I needed my protagonist to learn this alien language, and that's not going to happen with a 200-year lag. So, yeah, for story purposes, I, you know, made it basically a face-to-face conversation.
0: Maybe you could just sort of give me a little bit of how a science fiction writer explores the idea of alien contact and contrast that with how scientists think about it, because I don't think they, you know, view it in the same way.
4: So I think in science fiction, aliens stand in for a couple different ideas. One is just foreign cultures. A lot of stories about contact with aliens are just a different way of talking about contact between human cultures. If you want to tell a story about cultural misunderstanding or colonialism or, you know, imperialism, those are stories that you can tell by having humans contact aliens. Another thing that science fiction uses aliens for is to represent the unknowable, to represent something truly foreign, something that we cannot really comprehend. Almost the diametrically opposite approach of the stories where aliens stand in for, say, just a foreign culture.
0: Yeah, it's kind of a cosmic peace enforced by the distances between objects in the universe. I mean, that's what it is. And the finite speed of light or radio or whatever you're using there. In your story, Ted, The Great Silence, humans use the Arecibo telescope in Puerto Rico, may it rest in peace, to both try to detect and to send messages. An intelligent, self-aware parrot is near the telescope and, you know, complaining about the fact that, doggone it, these humans are trying to contact, you know, some Klingons 100 light years away when there are, in fact, species right here on Earth just outside the door that they haven't bothered to try and make contact with.
4: One of the things I talk about in that story are experiments with African gray parrots who, at least one example of which, the parrot named Alex, demonstrated, you know, some really astonishing linguistic capabilities. So I think there's very strong evidence that there are animals that have, you know, much greater, you know, communicative abilities than what we normally associate with animals. You know, they still don't have the equivalent of human language. They can't hold a conversation like this, like the one that you and I are having. That seems to be unique to human language because of various properties that human languages possess and animal communication does not.
0: And are you suggesting in your story about the parrot that we should be spending more of our effort trying to communicate with our co-earthlings as opposed to worrying about the aliens?
4: Well, I don't think it's one or the other. I don't think that our pursuit of SETI as a project is in any way stopping us from also studying animal intelligence. I do think that there is a kind of implicit social resistance to accepting animal intelligence because that would force us to confront how badly we treat animals. And, you know, so research into animal intelligence, I think, can cause people to feel uncomfortable about a kind of like ongoing, you know, atrocity that is factory farming. So I think, you know, there is, I think, something sort of fraught about recognizing the intelligence of animals that, you know, makes it a more viscerally difficult question to grapple with.
0: Suppose we were to establish communication, if you will, with some alien entity, as they like to say. What would you want to know from them, assuming you could ask?
4: Mostly, I would want to know what is their history? You know, what has the history of their civilization been like? What is the current state of their civilization? Do they have a better sense of the prevalence of intelligent life in the universe than we have? Do they have multiple data points? You know, if we encounter them, you know, our data points will have increased from 1 to 2. Do they have a bigger number of data points? That's what I would want to know.
0: So you would ask questions about the prevalence of intelligence. You know of the Fermi paradox, that is, the fact that if the universe is really chock-a-block with intelligent species, you would think that there would be some evidence of that that we could easily find. It's like saying, if there are really, you know, millions of squirrels roaming the suburbs of America, you know, I should be able to walk into my backyard and find a squirrel or two. That sounds kind of reasonable, but the Fermi paradox is a paradox because even though the assumption sounds reasonable, we haven't found any evidence of anybody trying to communicate. How do you look at that?
4: Well, actually, I think I'm going to quote your colleague, Jill Tarter, who said, I believe that, you know, based on the amount of, you know, spectrum that we've, you know, listened to and the how much of the sky we have monitored, we have taken a sample of, you know, equivalent to maybe a bathtub out of the Earth's oceans. And so that is not really a good basis on which to say that that we really lack evidence that we should be finding. You know, it's too early to say. So, of course, you know, one of the proposed solutions to the Fermi paradox is that intelligent species tend to go extinct, and that's why we haven't heard from any of them. But I guess, you know, I'm going to go with Jill and say that, you know, we actually don't have enough data to draw any kind of conclusion. That, yeah, maybe there isn't even a problem.
0: Yeah, there might not be. You know, when people inquire of me, they say, why haven't you heard anything? You've been doing this for a long time, right? Not a peep. And, you know, there's several possible answers, and one is, well, there just aren't any aliens. But that makes humanity so incredibly special that it's suspect from the get-go, in my opinion. But what's not so suspect is simply that, look, we've had technologies like radio, or for that matter, lasers, you know, communication modes. We've had them for a century or less. Alien species out there could very well have had those kind of technologies for a million years or more, right? So our experiments are simply not sensitive enough to pick up a cacophony that might be going on among the stars right now. And they might, you know, we might look back on this 100 years from now and say, oh, yeah, we hadn't found anything yet. It was like the Europeans in 1491. They didn't know too much about the Americas then.
4: Well, I mean, okay, so where are you relative to Jill's position that, you know, like, yeah, we really don't have enough info to, you know, we don't have enough observations to really say that there's a paradox. Do you disagree? Well, do you think we have enough observations? Do you think that it is like a real puzzle why we haven't heard anything?
0: I don't think it's so clear cut. I mean, fair enough. I mean, the data set is very, very limited. But on the other hand, the universe is three times as old as the Earth. There are presumably civilizations out there that are literally billions of years more advanced than Homo sapiens is, right? And with an advancement of billions of years, it seems to me not unreasonable to suggest that they maybe have changed the universe or disturbed the universe, as Freeman Dyson says, you know, that something has changed that is so obvious that any astronomer will have noticed it. And we don't see that. We have never found anything in the skies that doesn't have a natural explanation. And I have to say that troubles me a little bit. I don't know why, but it does. There's that.
4: Do you have any sense of, like, what that would look like? Like, for instance, is it an artificial star? I'm thinking of a science fiction story where they discover a star which has no trace elements in it at all. Like, it is clearly a construct because, you know, it is, yeah, just the spectrogram is not the spectrogram of a natural star. Is that the sort of thing you're thinking about, or?
0: Well, it could be. By the way, you might have such a star. This may be a story idea. You might have a star like that if it's a really, really old star that formed before, you know, other stars, big stars, had made all those trace elements, as you call them, to put in the atmospheres of new stars. But anyhow, that's a technical thing. I do think that there's something to it. I don't know. I don't, you know, make a point of this in polite conversation. But it does seem to me that we really don't see any evidence of the intelligences vast and deep, to borrow H.G. Wells, right, you know, in space. We can look, you know, all through the galaxy, well, a large chunk of the galaxy. We can look at other galaxies. We can look at galaxies that are literally billions of light years away. And we don't see anything happening that's very clearly non-natural.
4: You sort of wonder, why isn't there something that is more peculiar?
0: It's sort of like, asking the Native Americans in 1500, hey, you seen any Europeans lately? Right? And they say, yeah, you just look down the street here, and now there's some sort of thing they call a church down there that wasn't there 5 years ago or something. That there might be something that has been done to the universe that we might detect. And, it's somewhat subjective, but it seems to me that that's a bit puzzling.
4: Okay.
0: Well, finally, Ted, suppose we were to make contact with aliens. Would that be a good thing for us?
4: I would say that, Carl Sagan said it, that, any civilization that has reached a level of technology that would enable them to contact us, or, certainly if they were able to actually come visit us, if they have achieved that level of technology and they have not destroyed themselves, they might have something to tell us. The fact that they lasted that long and that they would be engaged in something which has no conceivable economic value, sending signals out into space or visiting another planet, in what we consider economic value. So if they're doing things like that, they might be doing something which we ought to emulate.
0: Ted Cheng, thanks so very much for speaking with us.
4: Thanks for having me.
1: Ted Cheng is a Nebula and Hugo Award-winning science fiction writer, best known for his collections Stories of Your Life and Others and Exhalation.

0: The idea of a real-time conversation with aliens may be firmly in the realm of fiction, but some scientists want to do more than try to detect alien signals. They want to transmit.
1: Up next, the project to message extraterrestrials raises questions. Is it safe? And what should we say?
0: In this episode of Big Picture Science, we are calling all aliens.

0: We've been talking about the ongoing effort to detect aliens by eavesdropping on their transmissions, whether those broadcasts are deliberate or simply leakage signals that we could pick up. But some people wonder if we might have better luck if we encourage the aliens to signal us by first sending a signal of our own into space. This is known as METI, Messaging Extraterrestrial Intelligence.
1: It's challenging because it requires the technology necessary to launch a strong, easily detected radio signal into space. And in addition, it's not entirely obvious in which direction such transmissions should be sent.
0: Consider, there are about 60,000 star systems within 100 light years of Earth, close enough that they might have picked up signals from our planet and thereby know of our existence. But targeting all 60,000 in a METI project is more than a little ambitious. Still, some people think we should not remain silent. Among them is Doug Vakoch, who heads an organization that he founded, METI International.
2: So I think we should be doing what we hope the aliens are doing, which is sending us messages. Because, you know, maybe as much as we hope they will, maybe they think, come on, you're the new kids on the block. You need to take the initiative. The rationale is that if we make contact at all, we know the aliens are going to be a lot older than we are, and therefore maybe a lot more patient than we are. And the reason is, we have had radio for 100 years. That's how long we've been able to communicate with the stars. But if that's the norm in the galaxy, given that the galaxy is over 13 billion years old, if we get a signal, it means the aliens have been at this a lot longer than we have. But what happens if the aliens are saying, yeah, we have greater capacity. We've done this hundreds, thousands of times. And here you are, the new kids on the block, and you all of a sudden want to get the Encyclopedia Galactica? Come on. So you send us something, and then maybe we'll think about replying back. So that's what we're trying to do. We're saying we're reaching out. And by reaching out and letting them know that we want to make contact, that may be the critical issue.
1: I like your assurance that with age comes patience, at least among aliens. I hope that is true also with humans. So these will be patient aliens. They've been around for a while. And when you say a while, you mean many, many centuries.
2: Millions of years, yeah.
1: Mm-hmm. Well, some messages have been sent. What I mean by that is some deliberate messages have already been sent. Perhaps the most famous messaging was done 40 years ago and is known as the Golden Record. And this was a pair of records, phonograph records, that contained sounds of Earth and human voices that were launched aboard the twin Voyager space probes. But then you also have the message that was sent out in 1974 from the Arecibo telescope, known as the Arecibo message. And that one was encoded in binary form. Can you just compare and contrast those two messages?
2: Sure. Well, they're based on the idea that if you want to communicate with an alien, unfortunately, they're probably not going to know English or French or Swahili. So you have to find some sort of a universal language. And on the Voyager recording, as you say, on one side, there were sounds of Earth, there was music, there were greetings in 55 languages. On the flip side, there was a tutorial, a bunch of pictures, and even a description of some basic math, how we count, a description of some chemistry, and over 100 photographs of life on Earth, the majority of them featuring human beings. So it shows a little something about our narcissism as a species. So that's a picture that used math and science and pictures. And then that was actually the basis of the Arecibo message. As you say, it was sent in a binary code, two different frequencies, very close to one another on the radio dial. And the hope is if the aliens reconstruct it correctly, they'll see that, yes, this is a postcard from Earth. It's a snapshot of what we're like. And then the most cryptic part to the aliens is right in the middle of it, which is the stick figure of a biped. And, you know, humans look at it and say, oh, that's another human being. The aliens might look quite different. So that may be the hardest part to understand.
1: Well, the question underpinning all of these endeavors is what kind of language could be our common language with the extraterrestrials? As you said, it couldn't be English, French. Mathematics, we're hearing, is perhaps a language we could use to communicate with them, perhaps music. What do scientists think could be a common language?
2: Well, I think all of those common characteristics. Because what you have to do is think, what do we and the aliens have in common? So if we get a radio signal from the aliens, that means, oh, they can generate radio signals. So that means they need to know some basic physics. They need to probably know how to do some basic math. I mean, if you can't do something as simple as add 2 plus 2 and get 4, you're not going to be a good engineer on Earth or any other planet. So that's where we start. What do you need to make contact itself? You need a shared technology and you need some shared understanding of the universe around you. You probably know what the universe is made of if you're going to be exploring it. But the tricky thing is, even if the aliens have math and they have a science, are they going to communicate it to us in a way that we'll understand? So all the messages we've talked about so far, the Arecibo message, the Voyager recording, they use a lot of pictures. They use a lot of sounds. And that reflects human beings being creatures who have a lot of our brain dedicated to interpreting pictures, images. We're very visual creatures. We're very auditory creatures. But what happens if you're an alien that evolved on a world with a really noisy environment? Sound's not going to be very good. It's a very murky, cloud-covered planet. Vision's not going to be very good. Maybe you get around through a sense of touch or a sense of smell. And what if we have to communicate with blind aliens? And so we designed a message that, yes, is based on some math and science, but that could be interpreted without ever drawing a picture.
1: Doug, is the message that you and your METI team designed, that you just referred to, the one that you sent in 2017? Because I believe that your team did send a message a few years ago.
2: That's right. This is part of a project called Sonar Calling. Unlike the Voyager recording that tried to take a picture of everything and explain everything on Earth, we wanted to explain a few things very well with the hope of really being understood. And so we started with some simple counting, but we pointed to the only thing we and the aliens have in common. So what we pointed to is the radio signal and key characteristics of that radio signal. So we wanted to introduce the notion of time. And so we sent pulses of different durations, 1 second, 2 seconds, 3 seconds, and then we described those in our mathematical language. We introduced the idea of different radio frequencies, and then we tied those descriptions to the two radio frequencies we were using in our binary code. So very rudimentary math can describe the thing that we're sending to the aliens, the message itself. And so if they can get that, now that's an opening to send something even more sophisticated, something more unique, something more distinctive about Earth. It's to let them know we want to make contact.
1: Many of the themes that you have brought up over the course of this conversation are captured in Ted Chiang's short story, The Story of Your Life, which was made into a movie, Arrival. And in the movie Arrival, when the aliens come, they need a mathematician and a linguist present to interpret the messages, the conversation that the aliens are trying to engage in. You need more than one interpreter.
2: And that's the reality of the complexity. Because, you know, within the SETI community, look, it has been dominated by astronomers, and engineers and computer scientists, folks who think, you know, a binary code may be enough to explain the whole world. But it takes a linguist to say, you know, language is much more sophisticated than that. What I loved is that the aliens actually came to Earth. You know, with SETI and METI, we're stuck with sending or listening for a signal that's traveled trillions of miles between the stars. And so if you don't understand and you say, I'm sorry, could you repeat that or could you explain this? You may have to wait decades or centuries or even millennia to get that reply back. Here, Amy Adams and Jeremy Renner had the advantage of being face-to-face or face-to-tentacle with these aliens, the heptapods who had come to Earth. And even then, it took weeks to finally figure out some way of pointing at the same thing, the kind of thing that we tried to do with our radio signals, pointing at radio waves. And so I think that has implications too. If we get a signal from aliens, there's not going to be a quick and easy decoding of it. Even if they do use something like math, or say they're sending us the periodic table of elements, who's to say they're going to arrange the elements in exactly the same way? So even though I hold out hope that there are universals, really being able to identify them and then building on those to really establish sophisticated communication could take generations.
1: Is our desire, though, to communicate with aliens, is it simply transactional? We want to learn something from them, perhaps something that would benefit us, help us solve climate change, or maybe they would give us the secrets to some kind of energy device. Is that the reason why we want to communicate with them, or is there a bigger question here about understanding our place in the universe?
2: Well, we could reduce sending a message to being something transactional. So we send them something, maybe we'll get something in return. And then the question is, who has to be the first one to initiate? We hope they're initiating with SETI. With METI, we say maybe they're not, maybe we need to take the initiative. But we can also view it in a much more altruistic sense, in the sense of which we are not guaranteed to get anything, but that we think there's something about this experience of being human that's worth remembering, that's worth sharing. And that even though we may have really modest technology or understanding of the universe compared to the aliens, that there is something so distinctive about being human that it matters. Because, you know, what we know is that, yeah, they may be more powerful, they may be wiser than we are, but the twists and turns of biological and cultural evolution mean that there's never going to be another species out there that is a twin of human beings. So, and I think sometimes people are afraid that if we do discover aliens, somehow we won't be as special anymore. I think it's just the opposite. The more we learn about aliens, the more we will realize, no matter how powerful or wise anyone is, no species is going to be more human than we are.
1: Doug Vakoch, thank you so much for talking to us, and best of luck with your project.
2: Thanks very much. Appreciate it, Molly. Take care.
0: Doug Vakoch is the founder and head of METI International in California.
1: Well, Seth, that brings us to the big picture in this discussion of the search for extraterrestrial intelligence. You know something about this. You are a SETI astronomer.
0: Yes, indeed. And frankly, Molly, I'm actually quite excited about this new project, COSMIC, because it will be so much, you know, well, we used to say more comprehensive, but nobody knows what that means. It's just that it will be a bigger search than has ever been done before.
1: Well, we have a sense of how important SETI, the search for extraterrestrial intelligence, is for the scientists who are undertaking that endeavor. But what does it mean to the public?
0: Well, I think that the public actually would find it very interesting if we could point to some spot on the sky and say, well, you know, 25 light years in that direction, there's a world, there's a planet there with some sort of life forms that are clever enough to broadcast signals into space. I mean, even if they didn't know any more than that, I think it would be really interesting to know that all those sci-fi shows that they had seen ever since they were kids actually had some basis in fact.
1: Well, let's say we did detect a signal. Let's say that the COSMIC project did detect a signal. What happens next in the minutes and the days after an interesting signal is detected?
0: Well, the immediate reaction, of course, would be, you know, a huge news story. So, you know, every publication, every TV show, every radio show, they'd all be handling this story.
1: That's interesting. So you would say that the media would react to it before the scientists, say, confirmed the signal or just talked about it among themselves?
0: Oh, yeah. Oh, yeah. Oh, yeah. And I say that, you know, not to merely provoke our listeners, but because I've seen it happen in the past when there was a hint of a signal that we thought maybe we had found something. It still hadn't been confirmed by the scientists, but the media were all over it. I mean, you know, most of them, the responsible ones, would say something like possible alien detection. But of course, you know, the public's going to read right over that word possible. They're going to think we're in touch.
1: Mm-hmm. Okay, so the public is having its reaction. They're getting excited, but the astronomers are taking a more sober, careful view. What are they doing behind the scenes as those headlines consume us?
0: Well, it's like any other research result, really, Molly. It's just the first thing to do is to check it out, to see if you get the same result that those other people got. In other words, anybody with a big antenna and the capability of pointing it in the direction from which the signal is coming would, in fact, do that. They would just stop whatever else they're doing, you know, to try and confirm that this signal is real. And those that had even better equipment would try and see if there's any message on that signal.
1: Well, Seth, you know, when we talk about what contact would be like, to what degree have you and other scientists who work in this field imagine what the aliens will look like? Now, in the movie Arrival, we heard about that. They were heptapods. They looked a little bit like squid or something like that. Do we think the aliens could look like squid? Would they look like humans? Would they be biped? Do we have any idea how they would manifest physically?
0: Well, of course we don't. On the one hand, you can say, look, you know, they've got their own story of evolution to tell, and you know, evolution on their planet certainly wouldn't be a duplicate of evolution on Earth, so they wouldn't necessarily look like us. But on the other hand, having said that, it's also the case that, you know, one thing you do know about them is that they're capable of building a radio transmitter. So they've got to have, you know, appendages, hands, arms, whatever, that would allow them to manipulate a pair of pliers or a soldering iron in order for us to hear them. So they can't just be, you know, like fish in the sea, which really don't build very much in the way of technology. So you would at least know that.
1: Well, finally, Seth, there's been a lot of speculation about what we should say to the aliens. What would you say to the aliens if we did make contact and you could have that conversation in real time, one that was not interrupted by 200 or 2,000 year lag?
0: Yeah, well, if you could have a real back and forth, indeed, you know, on a reasonable time scale, then I would be asking them questions, of course. And the kinds of questions that I would ask are certainly the obvious ones, you know, what do you look like, and, you know, tell us something about your society and so forth. But I would ask specific questions about things like, well, do you have music, or do you have religion, or, you know, things like that, that humans are special with regard to those sorts of things. And it would just be interesting to me to know if another intelligent species would develop these kinds of things as well.
1: Yeah. I'd be interested if they had been watching us, or if they understood our society, how they think we're doing, and if they had any advice for us.
0: Yeah. Well, it's nice to seek help from the aliens. But on the other hand, I mean, imagine if, you know, the Neanderthals could pipe up today and ask us, hey, look, we've got various problems. Maybe you can help us solve them. And, you know, to begin with, I'm not sure I'd even want to spend the time solving the problems of the Neanderthals. But the other thing is, I'm not sure I would be able to do so.

0: This show would not be possible without the extraordinary talents of senior producer Gary Niederhoff and assistant producers Shannon Rose Geary and Brian Edwards. I am the executive producer of Big Picture Science, Molly Bentley.
1: And I'm Seth Shostak, senior astronomer at the SETI Institute. We'd like to give a big thanks to our listeners and to our Patreon supporters.
0: The original music in the show is by Dewey DeLay and June Miyake. 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

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Welcome to Science Matters. My name is Cynthia Ellick, and I'm your host today on Sun Sounds of Arizona. And today is Sunday, August 10th, 2025. The following program was previously broadcast August 4th, 2024. We begin with several articles from the June 15, 2024 issue of Science News. First, more older adults will face high heat, from the Department of Health and Medicine. By 2050, extreme temps will endanger more seniors, by Amy Cunningham. Nearly a quarter of the world's older adults at mid-century could face extreme heat, putting their health in danger. As many as an additional 246 million adults, age 69 and older, could experience temperature extremes above 37.5 degrees Celsius, 99.5 degrees Fahrenheit, by 2050, researchers reported May 14th in Nature Communications. More than 23% of the older adult population globally, largely in Africa and Asia, could encounter this intense heat, compared with 14% today. Protecting our older population will be increasingly critical in the years to come, says cardiologist epidemiologist Andrew Chang of Stanford University. Heat extremes are especially risky for older adults because the aging body can't cool off as efficiently. Seniors also often have chronic illnesses that are worsened by heat and take medications that are dehydrating. And some older adults are socially isolated, are limited in their mobility, or have cognitive impairments. It's this kind of perfect storm of biological aging, social loneliness, and then cognition that make heat so much worse for older people, says Deborah Carr, a sociologist of aging at Boston University. Carr and colleagues projected the population of those age 69 and up by 2050, and estimated the impact of climate change on the regions where they will reside. The team estimates that the number of days annually that exceed 37.5 degrees centigrade will increase from an average of 10 days today to about 20. The upper bound of how hot it can get will also rise, depending on region. The team also looked at how population aging and increasing heat are driving the projected results. In the global south, historically hotter, a growing share of the population is aging. Parts of the global north, which are older and colder, Carr says, are experiencing more heat extremes. There isn't a one-size-fits-all approach to reduce risks from heat exposure, says study co-author Giacomo Farchetta, a climate change researcher at the European Mediterranean Center on Climate Change in Venice, Italy, but options include ensuring sufficient nutrition and hydration, implementing heat early warning systems, providing public cooling centers, and expanding green spaces and tree cover to reduce urban heat island effects. Also from Health and Medicine, a stomach burn yields weight loss. An experimental procedure reduces a hunger hormone, by Megan Rosen. An experimental weight loss procedure cranks up the heat to dial down hunger. Blasting a patch of stomach lining with thermal energy curbed hunger and cut pounds in a small pilot study of 10 obese women. Researchers reported May 19th at the Digestive Disease Week meeting in Washington, D.C. Called gastric fundus mucosal ablation, the procedure is done with an endoscope, a thin tool that can be threaded down the throat. It takes less than an hour and doesn't require hospitalization. The advantage of this is that it's a relatively straightforward procedure, says Cleveland Clinic surgical endoscopist Matthew Crowe, who was not involved with the work. Side effects, which included mild nausea and cramping, were minimal,
one study author said in a May 8th news conference. That's a big difference from bariatric surgery, which works by restricting stomach size or affecting food absorption. Patients can be hospitalized for days and take weeks to recover. Obese people often avoid these treatments because they don't want to endure surgery, Crow says. The new procedure could offer an easier option if the results hold up in larger studies. There's potential, Crow says, but I think we have to be cautious. On average, women in the study lost nearly 8% of their body weight, some 19 pounds, over 6 months. That's less than patients typically see from bariatric surgery or pharmaceutical treatments like the anti-obesity drug Wegovy. But it's enough to make a difference in people's lives, says Margaret Keane, a bariatric endoscopist at the Johns Hopkins Hospital, who wasn't part of the study. Even at that level of weight loss, she says, people can experience improvements in conditions that accompany obesity, like high blood pressure and diabetes. The study's authors pinned the weight loss on a reduction of a hunger hormone called ghrelin. The hormone acts like a dinner bell for the brain, sending the message that it's time to eat. Less ghrelin means fewer hungry feelings. No available drug can directly lower the hormone's level in the blood, but doctors can target the tissue that makes ghrelin. Cells lining the upper portion of the stomach pump out most of the hormone. Burning these cells away should lead to weight loss, reasoned study co-author Christopher McGowan, a gastroenterologist at TrueU Weight Loss, a clinic in Cary, North Carolina. The results varied. Study participants' ghrelin levels dropped by about 45% from roughly 460 picograms per milliliter at baseline to 254 picograms per milliliter at 6 months post-procedure. That's probably because they had roughly half as many ghrelin-producing cells post-procedure, McGowan said at the news conference. It's unclear how long the results will last and whether ghrelin-producing cells will grow back. But McGowan noted that scar tissue forms as the burned tissue heals, making the stomach area less stretchy, less expandable, and stiffer, he said. So patients feel full with less food. McGowan sees the technique as a potential standalone treatment for obesity. It could perhaps be used for patients transitioning off Wegovy or similar drugs, who often gain weight back after they stop taking the medications. And these two articles from the Department of Health and Medicine appeared in the June 15, 2024 issue of Science News. Next, from the Department of Environment, Rusting Rivers, from the January 2024 issue of Scientific American. Streams in Alaska are turning orange with iron and sulfuric acid. Scientists are trying to figure out why. The article is written by Alec Loon. It was a cloudy July afternoon in Alaska's Kobuk Valley National Park, part of the biggest stretch of protected wilderness in the United States. We were 95 kilometers, 60 miles, from the nearest village and 400 kilometers from the road system. Nature doesn't get any more unspoiled. But the stream flowing past our feet looked polluted. The stream bed was orange, as if the rocks had been stained with carrot juice. The surface glistened with a gasoline-like rainbow sheen. This is bad stuff, said Patrick Sullivan, an ecologist at the University of Alaska, Anchorage. Sullivan, a short bearded man with a Glock pistol strapped to his chest for protection against grizzly bears, was looking at the screen of a sensor he had dipped into the water. He read measurements from the screen to Roman Dial, a biology and mathematics professor at Alaska Pacific University. Dissolved oxygen was extremely low, and the pH was 6.4, about 100 times more acidic than the somewhat alkaline river into which the stream was flowing. The electrical conductivity, an indicator of dissolved metals or minerals, was closer to that of industrial wastewater than the average mountain stream. Don't drink this water, Sullivan said. Less than a dozen meters away, the stream flowed into the Salmon River, a ribbon of swift channels and shimmering rapids that winds south from the snow-dimpled Dunn Peaks of the Brooks Range. This is the last frontier,
in the state known as the Last Frontier, a 1,000-kilometer line of pyramid-like slopes that wall off the northern portion of Alaska from the gray, wind-raked Arctic coast. One of the most remote and undisturbed rivers in America, the salmon has long been renowned for its unspoiled nature. When author John McPhee paddled the salmon in 1975, it contained, quote, "the clearest, purest water I have ever seen flowing over rocks," unquote. He wrote in his well-known novel, Coming into the Country, an Alaska classic. A landmark 1980 Conservation Act designated it a wild and scenic river for what the government called water of exceptional clarity. Deep, luminescent blue-green pools and large runs of chum and pink salmon. Now, however, the salmon is quite literally rusting. Tributary streams along one-third of the 110-kilometer river are full of oxidized iron minerals and, in many cases, acid. It was a famous pristine river ecosystem, Sullivan said, and it feels like it's completely collapsing now. The same thing is happening to rivers and streams throughout the Brooks Range, at least 75 of them in the past 5 to 10 years, and probably in Russia and Canada as well. This past summer, a researcher spotted two orange streams while flying from British Columbia to the Northwest Territories. Almost certainly it is happening in other parts of the Arctic, said Timothy Lyons, a geochemist at the University of California, Riverside, who's been working with Dial and Sullivan. Scientists who have studied these rusting rivers agree that the ultimate cause is climate change. Kobuk Valley National Park has warmed by 2.4 degrees Celsius, or 4.32 degrees Fahrenheit, since 2006, and could get another 10.2 degrees Celsius hotter by 2100, a greater increase than projected for any other national park. The heat may already have begun to thaw 40% of the park's permafrost, the layer of earth just under the topsoil that normally remains frozen year-round. McPhee wanted to protect the Salmon River because humans had not yet begun to change it. Now, less than 50 years later, we have done just that. The last great wilderness in America, which by law is supposed to be untrammeled by man, is being trammeled from afar by our global emissions. But how exactly permafrost thaw is turning these rivers orange has been a mystery. Solving it is crucial for understanding what the sweeping ecological impact could be, and to help communities adapt, such as the 8 Alaska Native villages that depend on rivers in the Western Brooks Range for fish and drinking water. Some researchers think acid from minerals is leaching iron out of bedrock that has been exposed to water for the first time in millennia. Others think bacteria are mobilizing iron from the soil in thawing wetlands. I had joined a group of scientists and wilderness buffs for a 6-day trip down the Salmon to try to figure out which, if either, of these hypotheses explained the pollution in this once spotless waterway. We'd paddle downriver about 25 kilometers a day, passing from the treeless tundra near its headwaters to the boreal forest at its confluence with the broad, sluggish Kobuk River, then follow the Kobuk to the nearest village. Along the way, we'd stop at as many tributaries as possible to take notes, collect vials of water, and pick invertebrates off the rocks for the first comprehensive sampling of an entire rusting watershed. If the acid rock hypothesis proved true, the fish downstream of certain mountains could be in lethal danger. If the bacteria hypothesis was right, the rusting could gradually smother streams almost anywhere there's permafrost, an area that includes about one-fourth of the northern hemisphere. To get close to the salmon, two graduate students and I took a 6-seater bush plane inland from the Arctic coast. The ice close to the salmon had broken up in late spring, so any gravel bars on the river where a fat, tired bush plane might land were still underwater. The best the pilot could do was to land on a long, flat gravel ridge in the mist-covered mountains north of the river. The rest of the group, who had been taking data in another watershed,
was waiting there for our cargo of inflatable pack rafts, paddles, personal flotation devices, food, and 52 water sampling kits. We strapped the rafts, which folded down to the size of a gallon of milk, to the top of each pack for the hike to the river. "This is the heaviest my backpack has ever been," graduate student Maddie Zietlow said, before we powered through 20 kilometers of wind-swept ridges, ankle-twisting tussocks, and scratchy brush. We finally descended toward the luminescent braids of the salmon to camp for the night as half a dozen white-coated doll sheep bounded away over a ridge. The highest reaches of the salmon still have clear water, but they're too rocky and shallow to float on, so the next morning we sloshed a few kilometers down the nascent river until we found a spot deep enough to launch our pack rafts. We stuffed the food and gear into oval storage tubes in the rafts and blew them up taut. During the first few kilometers of paddling, we had to lift our butts off the bottom of the rafts to keep from getting stuck every time the current scraped us over a ledge of rapids. We dodged aquamarine marble rocks the size of couch cushions. When McPhee was here, he wrote that the river was so clear and full of fish that looking over the side of the canoe is like staring down into a sky full of zeppelins. These days, however, looking over the side is like staring down into a sky full of thick haze. An hour downstream from where we embarked, a large tributary called Connectuck Creek was pumping in murky water over orange rocks, turning the salmon green. The next incoming stream was so full of iron that the main stem ran half orange and half green. For the rest of the trip, the river had the color and opacity of pea soup. "Most climate change is subtle," said Forrest McCarthy, a former U.S. Antarctic Program field safety coordinator who was helping with water samples. "This is like bam," he continued, snapping his fingers. The first investigators to document the rusting river were U.S. Geological Survey and National Park Service personnel studying how permafrost changes in the Brooks Range are affecting fish such as the Dolly Varden, a big silvery-green char with red spots that local villages prize above all others. In August 2018, when biologist Mike Carey flew by helicopter to retrieve a water sensor he had left in a clean stream east of the salmon, he saw that the bottom was blanketed in orange slime. He couldn't find any fish or insects. Biodiversity just crashed, he recalled. Carey thought that the weird situation was a one-off until the following July, Alaska's hottest month on record. The Agashashok River, 96 kilometers west of the salmon, turned from turquoise to orange-brown along part of its course. In the winter of 2019, the snowpack was abnormally high. That can insulate the ground, further encouraging permafrost thaw. Then came another hot summer and another snowy winter, and the rusting spread. Dial and Sullivan, who had been studying the northward march of the tree line in the warming Brooks Range, were shocked by how fast streams there started transforming. On one 2020 expedition, the water in a stream called Clear Creek was so acidic it curdled the powdered milk Zietlow used for her nightly tea. A loose network of interested scientists began to coalesce. For Dial, a kind of wilderness beatnik with a face of white stubble and a stream of consciousness manner of speaking, the expanding project was personal. He had been climbing mountains and floating rivers in the Brooks Range for more than 40 years. "It's fascinating from a scientific point of view, but from an emotional point of view, it's sad," he said, of the changing he's witnessing. "The alarming thing is how far our human reach is, in a big way." After about 4 hours on the water, we came to a wide bend where the river looked as if it were disappearing into a tunnel. The current had eaten deep into the softening shore, creating an overhang of earth at least 30 meters long. Muddy roots hung down like strands of a beaded curtain. Globules of watery dirt plopped into the river, and the air smelled like a mix of moldy towels and rotting vegetables, the unmistakable scent of thawing permafrost. "I don't remember that," Sullivan said, frowning.
Permafrost ranges from isolated patches in Anchorage to a near continuous sheet in the Brooks Range. If you set a fire and then dug down into the warmed area like gold miners did, under about a meter of seasonally thawed topsoil, you'd find ground as hard as concrete and as many as 600 meters deep in places like Prudhoe Bay, much of which has been frozen since the last ice age. Within that layer is animal and plant matter holding twice as much carbon as the atmosphere does. When permafrost thaws, microbes begin to digest this matter and emit carbon dioxide and methane. That rotting vegetable smell means the planet is cooking. The ice contains the other surprises as well. In Russia in 2016, anthrax reactivated by permafrost thaw led to the death of a 12-year-old boy. The softening earth could also unleash viruses, chemicals, or mercury, a recent study warned, a Pandora's icebox of unexpected consequences. Still, the rusting of rivers blindsided the Alaska scientists. They suspected that the thaw was driving it, but they weren't sure how. Then David Cooper, an ecologist at Colorado State University, suggested what they now refer to as the wetlands hypothesis, the idea that microbes in the soil are producing not just methane, but also soluble iron. Cooper has known Dial since 1979, when, as a teenage climber, Dial wandered into Cooper's research camp in the Brooks Range, soaked, freezing, and hungry. He gave the young Dial warm clothes and food, perhaps saving his life. In 2021, Dial invited Cooper on a research trip to Timber Creek, 30 kilometers west of the Salmon. On the first day, Cooper tried some fly fishing and found more iron than fish. "I looked at the creek," he recalled, "and I said, 'This creek is dead. It's just blanketed with metals.'" He wondered whether bacteria might be to blame. The chemical process of breaking down carbon compounds for energy produces hydrogen atoms with an extra electron each. Many bacteria rely on oxygen molecules to accept that extra electron in a process known as reduction. But in waterlogged environments, where there is no free oxygen, bacterial respiration can reduce other elements, such as sulfur, or it can reduce the oxidized iron that, along with organic matter and manganese, gives soil its brown color. The thaw of permafrost soil under a wetland allows bacteria to start reducing that oxidized iron, Cooper thinks. And reduced iron, unlike oxidized iron, is soluble in water. If it's carried by groundwater out into an oxygenated stream, it can once again be oxidized. When that happens, it will fall out of the water as rust and turn the stream orange. While digging trenches on marshy ground near Timber Creek this past August, Cooper and Dial found water as deep as 1.5 meters under the once frozen soil, as well as dirt the gray color of reduced iron. "New groundwater flows have developed in the thawing earth," Cooper said, "and they have really awakened a lot of these geochemical processes that have been basically stalled out for 5,000 years because the ground's been frozen." The second night, we camped among spindly spruce trees on the gravel shore across from where Anaktok Creek, a toxic orange tributary, runs through a long, winding valley and into the Salmon. Dial and Sullivan, who knew the Anaktok from previous trips, wanted to hike half a dozen kilometers up into the valley and float back down, sampling the creek and the tiny streams that feed it. The next morning, we grabbed several water sampling kits each, paddled across the river, packed up our rafts, and started up the northern slope. As we got higher, we could see across to the southern side of the valley, and we discovered a startling sight. An expanse of green tundra, maybe 100 meters long, looked as if it had been burned, only there hadn't been any wildfire. We scrambled up a hill and began moving along the broad ridgeline, and after more than an hour, we came across an ugly black sore on our side of the valley. Twigs of dead lingonberry and dryas shrubs drooped onto dirt the color of fresh asphalt. A channel of water trickled out of the dark ground. It was too shallow to measure with the sampling kit, so McCarthy offered to sacrifice his Nalgene water bottle. He
He took one last swig and dumped its contents, then slowly refilled it from the seep. When Sullivan dipped a sensor into the bottle, it showed a pH of 2.95, like vinegar. The burn was from acid. If it's got that low of a pH, it's actively burning, Sullivan said. There's at least a dozen burns in this valley, Dial added. We stumbled on another burn among the raking willow shrubs as we descended toward the creek, and the trickle from the lumpy black crust there was strongly acidic, too. Below the black spots, an orange slime covered the rocks of the Anaktok, rubbing on the hands of Alexander Lee, an Alaska Pacific University philosophy professor who was helping to sample fish and invertebrates. A small stream coming down from the hills had a highly acidic pH of 3.5. Wow, this is crazy, Dial said. And not much rust. It's probably still in solution, Sullivan said. Although the wetlands hypothesis offered a reason for the orange staining, it couldn't explain the acidification. In late 2022, Lyons had contacted Dial with the idea that water was reacting with minerals in the bedrock, the acid rock drainage hypothesis. He had seen a web article with a photograph Dial had taken of the salmon in autumn, as bright yellow as the balsam poplar trees next to it, and he was reminded of research he'd done for NASA on Spain's infamous Rio Tinto, which is so orange and full of acid from upstream mining that it's considered a potential analog for acidic sites on Mars. Most ore deposits are rich in sulfide minerals such as pyrite, fool's gold, a compound of sulfur and iron. If a sulfide mineral is exposed to water and oxygen, as will happen when miners start breaking up rock, the sulfur splits off the metal and bonds with hydrogen and oxygen molecules, forming sulfuric acid. The resulting contamination by acid and metals, including iron, is a problem in flooded mines and in ponds full of tailings, the waste product from processing mined ore. Around the world, acid rock drainage can also happen naturally when streams weather sulfide rock in ore deposits. Alaska natives have spotted occasional orange streams around the Brooks Range for years, though not in the numbers appearing now. Lyons thinks permafrost thaw is lifting the icy lid off the bedrock, allowing oxygenated water to reach pyrite-rich shale for the first time in thousands of years. That's forming sulfuric acid and oxidizing the leftover iron, which would normally precipitate out of the water as rust. The acidity dissolves the oxidized iron, allowing it to flow with the ground seep, just as reduced iron does. But the Brooks Range also happens to have a lot of alkaline limestone, which makes water more basic. If the acidic water from a seep reaches an alkaline river or stream, its pH will rise, and the iron will fall out as what miners would call yellow boy. It's like a 1-2 punch, Lyons said. You have the shaley rocks with pyrite that source the acid and the iron, and then the limestones neutralize that acid and cause the iron to come out of solution. What's really scary is that the acid might also be leaching out other metals, such as copper, zinc, cadmium, lead, and even arsenic, that are then carried far downstream. Mining areas often hold enough sulfide minerals to fuel these reactions for millennia. Hillside seeps from permafrost might turn on only in years of greater thaw, or they could continue for decades or centuries. That's why this problem is so challenging from a remediation point of view, says Brett Poulin, an environmental toxicology expert at the University of California, Davis. As long as you have water and oxygen and there's still a mineral, it will just keep going. For the next 2 days, we kept paddling and sampling tributaries as hills coated only by low ground cover gave way to lowlands of teeming conifers. The salmon, widening, seemed almost devoid of fish, and the sky was eerily free of birds. After 3 days of trying, Lee, the philosophy professor, caught only one Dolly Varden, coring a small tissue sample from its polka-dotted side
to test it for metals. The murky water started to clear slightly. Clean tributaries were diluting the colored flows. But on our second-to-last day, just before the salmon joined the Kobuk River, we found the ugliest stream yet, coming out of a marshy woodland. It was more a hideous maroon than orange, almost like an ooze. It clogged the filter of the water sampling kit. Saplings along the bank had been chewed by beavers, which have been moving north with the advancing tree line, their ponds further thawing the permafrost. "It's a massive wetland," Dial said after paddling partway up the stream. "I think what we've got is the wetlands hypothesis." We pulled into the Alaska Native village of Kiana on the Kobuk at 3 a.m. on our final day. By that time, we had rafted more than 145 kilometers and sampled more than 20 streams, but we still hadn't solved the mystery. There appeared to be evidence for both hypotheses. In the Valley of the Burns, permafrost thaw seemed to be allowing water to leach iron out of the bedrock, which turned our campfire discussions toward the acid rock drainage hypothesis. Around the ugly stream, though, it was more likely that permafrost thaw was activating iron-reducing soil bacteria, as the wetlands hypothesis would suggest. In many places, both mechanisms are probably playing a role. Although the salmon is a good place to investigate these interactions, it's relatively far from human habitation, and its effluent gets diluted by the massive Kobuk. But as the rusting metastasizes to other rivers in the Brooks Range, it threatens to harm settlements, first and foremost, the coastal town of Kivalina. Like the salmon, the Wuluk River flows down from the Brooks Range. It threatens to harm settlements, first and foremost, the coastal town of Kivalina. Like the salmon, the Wuluk River flows down from the Brooks Range, and many of its tributaries have been turning orange. The difference is that at the mouth of the Wuluk, there is a village, Kivalina, whose 444 residents rely on the river for water and fish. Small changes in water quality could have significant consequences for them. I flew in a small airplane to the shrinking barrier island north of the Bering Strait, where Kivalina is located, about 160 kilometers northwest from where our paddling had ended. The first things I saw on arrival were crosses marking graves on the narrow strip of land along the runway. Behind that was the lagoon, where the Wuluk empties into the sea. The next evening, Jared Norton, a 25-year-old in a Los Angeles Dodgers cap and white hoodie, pulled up a fishing net across the bow of an aluminum boat, a drizzling rain falling across the lagoon. Like many residents, Norton spends a lot of his time hunting and fishing. The first few fish were silvery chum salmon, also known as dog salmon, because they're primarily pet food in Alaska Native villages. Then a big fish with a turquoise back and sides came into view. "There's the one I'm looking for," Norton said. "There is the one I need." It was a Dolly Varden. Dolly Varden are a big part of Kivalina's way of life. They're also likely to be the first fish affected by rusting rivers. Chum salmon leave freshwater for the ocean days or weeks after emerging from the stream bed and return only at the end of their life. But Dolly Varden take years to make it to the sea. Once they do, they return to rivers and lakes every year to overwinter. Some residents never leave freshwater at all. As a result, they're more exposed to changes in the streams. A mature Dolly Varden is green with red spots, a beautiful fish, even more striking than its cousin, the brook trout. The name comes from a Charles Dickens character, who beguiles men with her cherry-colored clothes, or more likely, from a red polka-dot fabric inspired by her. Anglers will pay thousands of dollars to fish for one in the Wuluk, where a 12-kilogram world record breaker was caught in 2002. Alaska natives value the Dolly for its flavorful orange flesh. They say Kivalina's Dolly Varden taste the sweetest of all, especially after they've been left to age for 2 weeks along the shore. Residents trade bags of fish with northern villagers for blubber
and with southern villagers for venison. Norton put the Dolly Varden in a metal bucket to take home to his mother. After a few more chum, a second Dolly came up in the net. This one was smaller, with a reddish mark on its pale belly, like a wound that had healed. Norton hurled it back into the lagoon. Kivalina is a hard place. With no plumbing, residents have to haul water in barrels. Several houses, prefab wood structures built on short stilts, are cracking as the land sinks and gets eroded, weakened by the melting of sea ice above and permafrost thaw below. Hoping to eventually get enough funding to retreat from the sea, the village has built a school 13 kilometers inland. The evacuation road leading to it is already cracking in places from thaw. Like several other Alaska Native villages, Kivalina depends on rivers flowing out of the Brooks Range for fish and drinking water. For hundreds of years, semi-nomadic Inupiat people came here in the spring to go after northbound whales, then moved inland to hunt Alaska's largest caribou herd as it headed south in the fall. They relied on late autumn Dolly Varden to get through the 9 months of cold. The people here have managed to keep these hunting and fishing traditions alive despite forest settlement, Christianization, devastation of the whales, and a long succession of epidemics. To this day, 4/5 of their food come from the land and sea, now via snowmobile and motorboat. But tributaries of the Wulik have begun rusting, possibly jeopardizing the Dolly Varden. It would be a real big hurt on us, says Replogle Swan, president of the Kivalina Volunteer Search and Rescue. That fish is just a part of our lives. Iron and other metals can starve fish by smothering invertebrates they eat, such as mayflies, and fish eggs could suffocate if the stream bed is covered in iron. Researchers have found that iron and aluminum on fish gills hinder respiration. Sherelle Barr, a mother of two who works for the regional native corporation, fishes rod and reel for a Dolly Varden every fall at her family's cabin near the mouth of the Salmon River. Of the 30 dollies they caught last year, about 10 were deformed, she said. Some had big bumps on their back, others had pus behind their gills. Even bears on a small island in the river were wary. You could tell they were not eating the fish that had that stuff by their gills, or the ones that were deformed, Barr said. The pus could be caused by a parasite or disease, but it is concerning. State scientists who track fish have seen them avoid streams with elevated iron, manganese, and acidity. Since 1989, Red Dog, one of the world's largest zinc mines, has been fundamental to the region's economy. Every year, after the ice starts breaking up, the mine, 64 kilometers inland, discharges treated wastewater into Red Dog Creek, which flows into the Wulik and to the sea. Kivalina residents accuse the mine, which is in the past has been found guilty of violating the Clean Water Act, of spoiling their water. Some people haul drinking water by boat from another nearby river, rather than filling up at the tank supplied from the Wulik. In some ways, however, Red Dog Creek got cleaner after the mine opened, because the creek was a natural source of acidic rock drainage before the mine was there. In fact, the creek's orange color was what led a Bush pilot to report the likelihood of valuable minerals there in the 1960s. Concentrations of heavy metals downstream declined after the mine installed pipes to divert Red Dog Creek and other streams around the ore deposits, according to annual monitoring by the Alaska Department of Fish and Game. The creek also became less acidic. At the same time, the concentration of total dissolved solids increased, mainly because of sulfates and calcium hydroxide the mine was adding to remove metals from the wastewater. During the hot summer of 2019, the concentration of total dissolved solids downstream rose so much it reached the limit set by Red Dog's permit, forcing the mine to stop discharging its wastewater into the creek for more than a year. The problem was that creeks upstream of the mine were beginning to rust, feeding milky yellow water into the Wulik.
Red Dog couldn't start discharging again until it built a $19 million reverse osmosis treatment system that released cleaner wastewater. Since then, more streams above the mine have turned orange because of permafrost thaw, Fish and Game says. Total dissolved solids have continued to rise despite the treatment system. Fish swimming in or through this water would not probably die right away, but it is a chronic stressor, says Brendan Scanlon, a biologist with Fish and Game in Fairbanks. Permafrost has become a bigger polluter than the mine, and not much can be done to clean up the problem. Lime is often dumped into tailings ponds at old mines to buffer acid, but you can't lime an entire mountain stream, just as you can't refreeze the ground around it. Perhaps the only hope is that once all the permafrost has thawed and all the iron has rusted, these wild rivers will be able to flush out the contamination and restore themselves, although that would take decades at least. When we were floating the lower salmon in the round-the-clock sunshine of the Arctic summer, I had asked Dial what still fascinated him about the Brooks Range after all these years. He replied that it's how much the vast ecosystem here is changing, but also how it has the power to heal. It's resilient, he said. Given enough time, he hoped, the wilderness might prove big enough to clean itself up. And this article, Rusting Rivers. Streams in Alaska are turning orange with iron and sulfuric acid. Scientists are trying to figure out why. Appeared in the January 2024 issue of Scientific American. And now we turn to Bookshelf in the June 15, 2024 issue of Science News. The title of the review is Sacrificing Wildlife in the Name of Conservation. The book reviewed is Cull of the Wild, written by Hugh Warwick, published by Bloomsbury Wildlife. In the late 1860s, European colonists started importing hedgehogs into New Zealand. The goal, to make the unfamiliar landscape feel a bit more like home. Over the next 100 years, hedgehogs settled in most of New Zealand's available habitat and developed a taste for native bird eggs, lizards, and invertebrates. Now, the hedgehogs are among the millions of animals killed worldwide each year in culls intended to protect vulnerable species and habitats. Some say culling is essential to conservation. Others say it robs animals of their right to live. But for ecologist Hugh Warwick, the nuances of culling further complicate the already complex nature of conservation. In his latest book, Cull of the Wild, Warwick attempts to mediate between the wide-ranging approaches to culling. Part travel memoir, part philosophical treatise, Cull of the Wild is an honest, surprisingly tame read that asks hard questions of its sources, author, and audience. The essence of science is not that it knows everything, but that it continually challenges everything, Warwick writes. It is not just what we think, but how we think that needs challenging. Warwick opens the book ready to do just that, laying out his prejudices as an ecologist, hedgehog expert, and someone who is vaguely vegan. Although a bit winding, the resulting 300-page quest finds the author readily challenging these biases. Whether he's interviewing a gamekeeper or diving into animal ethics, Warwick eagerly searches for middle ground in the ongoing battle that is wildlife management. The ecologist recruits an eclectic crew to highlight this middle ground. There's Mike Swan, senior advisor to the Game and Wildlife Conservation Trust, who takes Warwick on a tour of the estate he manages for game bird shoots in Dorset, England. Swan culls foxes and crows to boost pheasant and partridge numbers for hunters. While Warwick is not a fan of hunting or culling, he recognizes Swan's passion for nature, mind for conservation, and desire to find humane ways to keep bird predators in check. Warwick also interviews Monica Engel, a conservationist from Brazil who earns a seal hunting license to better understand Canadian seal hunters and, in turn, natural resource management.
When I am not there listening, I find it is so sad that the hunters and the animal rights activists enter into this debate with often so much hate, Engel tells Warwick. It drowns out moderate voices. It stops progress. These sources and their views make for the book's most interesting parts. In one chapter, Warwick meets Tony Martin of the Wildlife Recovery Trust in East Anglia, England. Martin tracks American mink, imported into the British Isles in 1929 for the prized fur. Mink from fur farms soon started popping up in the British countryside. Mink now prey on multiple riverside species, including the water vole, a rat-sized rodent already declining due to habitat loss. Using an armada of 800 floating traps, Martin's team works to save the native species by culling this elusive predator. These mink rafts are live traps. The mink are later euthanized with an air pistol. Though gruesome, Martin's approach has hints of compassion. He refuses to cull mink on England's islands for fear that they'd starve to death in traps before anyone could collect them. He co-authored a 2020 paper outlining essential questions that ensure exterminations aren't needlessly drawn out or doomed to fail. "I don't enjoy killing animals," says Martin, whose father ran a mink farm. "And if there was another way to restore our riparian ecosystems without killing mink, then I would be all for it. But until then, it is important that we do it as humanely as possible." While much of the book focuses on species found in Warwick's native United Kingdom, his pondering takes readers from a fenced-in preserve in New Zealand to the mouse-infested bird colonies of Gough Island in the South Atlantic. Warwick also touches on famous characters in the invasive species saga: Australia's toxic cane toads, Burmese python escapees in the Florida Everglades, the cocaine hippos of Colombian drug trafficker Pablo Escobar. In many cases, eradication is either unfeasible or met with public opposition. Though culling is about invasive and native troublemakers, much of Cull of the Wild concerns itself with human exceptionalism. Dubbing us Homo Oxizer, or Man the Killer, Warwick likens humankind to a fox in the chicken coop, instinctively driving the livable planet towards destruction. Warwick reminds us that we often play judge, jury, and executioner, or at least supporters of those that are, when dealing with introduced species or damaged ecosystems. But to play God in the 21st century, Warwick warns, requires us to examine our prejudices about animal suffering and our motivations behind culling. In its simplest form, this is head versus heart territory. And this review of Cull of the Wild was written by Aaron Tremper. And our next review from Bookshelf is How Societies Thrived, Survived, or Died When the Bronze Age Ended. The book being reviewed is After 1177 BC, written by Eric H. Klein and published by Princeton University. A toxic brew of calamities that included drought, earthquakes, famine, disease, and invasion undermined civilizations across the Eastern Mediterranean and Near East about 3,200 years ago. But that late Bronze Age collapse was not a one-size-hits-all event. Archaeologist Eric H. Klein sees it as a complicated tragedy and transition, with only some societies vanishing. Others took hard hits, but rebounded after a few centuries or muddled through a progressive decline in power. Certain societies adapted to a new world, or even transformed and prospered amid chaos. In the book, After 1177 BC, Klein consults ancient inscriptions written on stone, clay, papyrus, and more, along with other artifacts and excavated sites, to outline the many ways major Bronze Age societies responded to tumultuous times. Their divergent trajectories during the Iron Age that followed, what researchers mistakenly called a Dark Age until the 1980s, hold lessons for people today, Klein writes. Anyone concerned with avoiding the end of the world as we know it might be especially interested in the societies that flourished in the wake of the late Bronze Age collapse.
Klein regards those success stories as exhibiting what Nassim Nicholas Taleb, a risk analyst, has called anti-fragility, an ability to get stronger in the face of disorder. For instance, Central Canaanite people in coastal Middle Eastern cities, now known as Phoenicians, took over major Mediterranean maritime trade routes after the sacking of formerly dominant port cities. Though trade opportunities diminished, Phoenician mariners still exchanged goods, including a popular purple dye, for silver and other metals from Sicily, Sardinia, and Iberia. As their trade ties grew, Phoenicians spread an alphabetic system that formed the basis of written English and many other modern languages. Klein discusses growing evidence for similar victories on Cyprus. People there established towns and governments in new areas as drought-related soil erosion caused silt to fill formerly busy harbors. Evidence indicates that bronze metal workers in Cyprus pioneered technical innovations that led to a region-wide iron industry. Among the characteristics of resilient societies, multiple contingency plans for extreme weather events and other emergencies, solid defenses against enemy attacks, dependable water resources, and a happy working class. But for others, the Late Bronze Age collapse exposed weaknesses ranging from manageable to frail. Egyptian civilization was never the same again, Klein writes. Egypt's power and status in international trade declined, as did the standard of living for average folks. He suggests, Mycenaean society on mainland Greece proved especially fragile, vanishing by about 3,200 years ago. But Greeks who survived slowly remade their culture and society, Klein argues. Pottery styles, burial customs, and house types were developed from former Mycenaean practices. After a couple hundred years, this cultural reclamation project prompted the rise of archaic and then classical Greece, Klein suggests. Amid limited records and plenty of academic debate, Klein provides a thought-provoking introduction to current thinking about the Late Bronze Age. He acknowledges that scholars won't always agree with his views, and though multisyllabic names of ancient kings pile up quickly, an unavoidable consequence of chronicling royal successions in unstable times, a helpful list of rulers and officials appears at the end. As hard as it is to revive the past, predicting the future is even harder. Klein can't answer whether our civilization, in the face of modern threats, will go the way of the Phoenicians or the Mycenaeans. This review was written by Bruce Bauer. This appears in the June 15th, 2024 issue of Science News. And finally, a New York Times trilobite. Scientists find first evidence that butterflies crossed an ocean. Researchers discovered painted ladies on a South American beach and then built a case that they started their journey in Europe or Africa. Early one morning in late October 2013, Gerard Talavera, an entomologist, saw something highly unusual, a flock of painted lady butterflies stranded on a beach in French Guiana. The painted lady, or the species Vanessa cardui, is one of the world's most widespread butterflies, but it isn't found in South America. Yet there they were, lying in the sand of the continent's eastern shores, their wings tattered and riddled with holes. Judging by their condition, the bleary-eyed Dr. Talavera, who works at the Institut Botanique de Barcelona in Spain, guessed that they were recovering from a long flight.

0: observations, to piece together travel patterns. We see butterflies that appear and disappear, but we are not proving the links directly. We are just making assumptions, Dr. Talavera said. In 2018, he developed a way to use a common genetic sequencing tool to analyze pollen DNA. Pollen grains stick to pollinating insects like butterflies when they are feeding on nectar from flowers. Dr. Talavera used a method called DNA metabarcoding to sequence the pollen's DNA and determine which plant they came from. Later, the DNA could be traced to geographical flora to chart the insect's path. In a paper published a few weeks ago in the journal Nature Communications, Dr. Talavera and his team describe a crucial clue to cracking the mystery of the stranded butterflies. Pollen clinging to the butterflies in French Guiana matched flowering shrubs in West African countries. These shrubs bloom from August to November, which matches the timeline of the butterfly's arrival. That suggested the butterflies had crossed the Atlantic. The idea was tantalizing, but Dr. Talavera and his team were careful not to jump to conclusions. In addition to studying the pollen, the researchers sequenced the butterflies' genomes to trace their lineage and found that they had European African roots. This ruled out the possibility that they had flown over land from North America. Then they used an insect tracking tool called isotope tracing to confirm that the butterfly's natal origins were in Western Europe, North Africa, and West Africa. By adding weather data showing favorable winds blowing from Africa to America, they were building up to a monumental finding. This is a brilliant piece of biological detective work, said David Lohman, an evolutionary ecologist at the City College of New York, who was not involved in the work. Dr. Talavera's forensic detective-like tracing supported the conclusion that the painted lady butterflies made the first transoceanic journey ever recorded by an insect. It's likely they were on their typical route through Africa when they were swept off course by a strong wind. Once over the ocean, the butterflies kept flying until they reached the shore. Insect migrations are the largest movement of biomass around the world. Over southern England alone, a staggering 3.5 trillion insects migrate annually. Their ability to transport pollen, fungi, and even plant diseases across vast distances highlights the global impact of these tiny critters. With the Painted Lady's oceanic migration, experts say, scientists may have a better way of tracking these journeys. The findings showed that the delicate creatures could endure a difficult and dangerous journey, which most likely lasted between 5 and 8 days. It also demonstrates how much scientists still have to learn. Jessica Ware, an evolutionary biologist at the American Museum of Natural History, who was not involved in the study, called the study's methods innovative, adding that it will help us understand migrations. And that brings us to the end of today's broadcast of Science Matters. My name is Cynthia Ellick, and I've been your host today on Sun Sounds of Arizona. Thank you so much for listening, and please join me again next week.
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1: 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This is the People's Pharmacy with Terry and Joe Graydon.
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1: 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And is it safe?
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2: In the People's Pharmacy Health Headlines, more than half of adult Americans have high blood pressure. That represents over 100 million people. Hypertension increases the risk for heart disease, kidney disease, and strokes. There are dozens of medications that help control blood pressure. Doctors frequently favor drugs that inhibit the angiotensin-converting enzyme, known as ACE. Lisinopril is one of the most popular. At last count, more than 18 million Americans were taking it.
1: A surprising number of people discontinue this kind of blood pressure medicine within the first year. Often, that's because the drug triggers an annoying cough that cannot be controlled with cough medicine. Researchers have now identified genetic variants associated with this adverse reaction. While a cough may seem a minor side effect, it can be extremely disruptive and make sleeping difficult. In addition, it may be linked to a life-threatening adverse reaction called angioedema. In this condition, the face, lips, and tongue may swell and interfere with breathing. The new genetic research could help physicians identify patients for whom ACE inhibitor therapy is not likely to be a good choice.
2: Scientists have long suspected that people consuming ultra-processed food are at greater risk for hypertension. One group utilized the data on health and diet in the UK Biobank to figure out what components of ultra-processed food seem to be causing the most trouble. They collected dietary data from more than 100,000 participants without high blood pressure and followed them for over 10 years. During that time, about 7,600 developed hypertension. Those who consumed foods containing sugars like dextrose, fructose, erythritol, or xylitol. Other sweeteners, including acesulfame and aspartame, coloring agents and flavors, were at increased risk for elevated blood pressure. It might be time to start reading food labels more carefully and leaving those with these ingredients on the shelf.
1: Limiting sugar during the first 2 years of life may help protect the brain in old age. A study of more than 60,000 participants in the UK Biobank has revealed some fascinating observations about sugar exposure in early development. Because Britain rationed sugar from the Second World War until 1953, researchers have taken advantage of this natural experiment. They analyzed data for people exposed to sugar rationing in utero only, those exposed to sugar rationing up to 2 years of age, and those born after rationing stopped. They evaluated participants for depression, anxiety, Alzheimer's disease, and all-cause dementia. Those who experienced sugar rationing had a 46% reduced risk for Alzheimer's disease, 27% lower likelihood of all-cause dementia, and reductions in anxiety and depression. The authors suggest that early sugar restriction might benefit the brain, especially later in life.
2: Could polyphenol extracts from plants like green tea or grapeseed counteract hair loss? A meta-analysis of 11 randomized controlled trials suggests this possibility. Altogether, the trials included nearly 750 adults with hair loss. In most of the studies, the polyphenol extract was compared to placebo, though in two of the studies the comparator was the approved hair loss drug minoxidil. The polyphenols increased hair density more than placebo in most of the trials. In the two comparing polyphenol extracts to minoxidil, there was no difference in hair growth between the two arms of the studies.
1: We could be in for a mild flu season in the fall and winter. That's because Australia, which is currently experiencing its flu season, has only about half as many cases compared to 2025. That would certainly be welcome news if the trend continues. When it's summer in the U.S., it's winter and flu season in the Southern Hemisphere. This year, Australia's influenza vaccine has three strains instead of four. Public health authorities dropped the BYMA-GOTTA lineage because it's no longer a threat. And that's the health news from the People's Pharmacy this week.

0: Welcome to the People's Pharmacy. I'm Terry Graydon.
1: And I'm Joe Graydon. Kidney disease is far more common than most people realize. As many as 1 in 10 Americans have problems with kidney function. That totals 37 million people.
0: Why are so many people in trouble? What causes wear and tear on the kidneys? And how would you know if your kidneys are beginning to fail?
1: To learn more about how to keep your kidneys healthy, we're talking with Dr. Samir Parikh. He is professor of internal medicine and pharmacology and chair of internal medicine at the University of Texas Southwestern. He holds the Donald W. Selden Distinguished Chair in Internal Medicine and the Ruth W. and Milton P. Levy Senior Chair in Molecular Nephrology.
0: Welcome to the People's Pharmacy, Dr. Samir Parikh.
2: Listen, I am so delighted to be with you today. This is a topic of great importance to me.
1: Well, it's of great importance to everyone, but they just may not realize how important it is. But we'd like to start with the basics. Dr. Parikh, if you can just give us a sense of the anatomy and physiology of the kidneys. Where are they, and what do they do, and why are they so important for our health?
2: Well, I have to give you credit for using these terms, anatomy and physiology, up front. I feel like I'm back in the first day of medical school, and I'm delighted to take your patients on this journey. So we've got two kidneys. Most of us have two kidneys. They live in the back of the abdomen, the very kind of closer to the back muscles, right under the rib cage, than they are closer to the front of the abdomen. So you can't really feel them from your abdomen, even if you try to push in. And they're sitting back there, and they're receiving about 1/4 of the entire blood flow of the body. And their job is very simple. It's to clean that blood and balance the chemistry of that blood. The kidney does a number of other things, but that's the main job. And these two organs are receiving all that blood all the time and doing this constant cleaning and rebalancing of the chemistry of the blood.
1: I do have a question about the amount of blood that goes through the kidneys in, let's just say, a half hour. You know, how much blood can it handle?
2: Yeah, let's see if we can do the math together here. So at the end of the day, we're filtering about 100 mLs of blood per minute, right? And so I'm going to try to do this math on the fly. In 30 minutes, I think that comes to 3,000 mLs that we're filtering through.
0: That sounds right.
2: Yeah, yeah. And so that would be 3 liters of blood.
1: How much blood do we have in our bodies at any given time?
2: Right. And so the amount of blood we've got in our body is around 5 liters, give or take. And so what we're talking about is what fraction of that blood gets totally clean within a given unit of time. So of that 5 liters coursing around every minute through the body, the kidneys are receiving about 1/4 of that blood flow. And then the net amount of cleaning that's happening is that approximately 3 liters every half hour or so.
0: It sounds like quite a lot, actually. And, you know, I don't think people really appreciate the importance of the kidneys. I think people pay attention, Americans anyway. We pay attention to our hearts.
2: Yes.
0: And of course, our doctors focus on, you know, what our cholesterol is and and what's our blood pressure and why we need to take our statins. We don't always monitor kidney function. And if we do get a readout on kidney function on one of those little blood test reports that we occasionally get, it says something like EGFR, and it's hard to understand. Can you explain it? What should we be looking for?
2: Yeah, this is terrific. And let me start at the beginning. I agree with you 100% that we don't talk about kidney health as much as we should. And part of the reason I'm so delighted that your show is focusing on this topic is that there is an epidemic of kidney disease in this country. We are talking about 37 million Americans who have kidney disease. That's a huge...
1: Whoa, wait. How many?
2: That's right. Yeah. Joe, I didn't pay you to say, whoa, it's a huge number. 37 million Americans who have kidney disease of some kind. So we're talking about more than one in 10.
1: Do they have a clue?
2: So for many individuals, you're not finding out until you get a blood test, because kidney disease is clinically silent. What do I mean by that? Unlike getting angina, which is pain, right? That's pain from your heart muscle being injured. There is no kidney angina. There is no kidney pain. The pain that we associate with kidney problems is kidney stones. But kidney stones are not, you know, usually not what we're talking about when we talk about this epidemic of kidney disease. And so not only is it a lot of people, it's also a silent epidemic. Right. I mean, we're not discovering it until the tests come along. And then by the time you get tested, you know, the kidney disease can often be at a moderate or even advanced stage. And so just awareness of kidney health, so important.
0: So, Dr. Parikh, if we're not talking about kidney stones, which do, as I understand it, hurt a lot and really get people's attention, what are we talking about when we talk about kidney disease?
2: Yeah, what we're talking about is really a group of problems. It's we say kidney disease in the singular, but probably more accurately, we should say kidney diseases, because there are a lot of different ways to develop kidney disease. It's everything from congenital issues, you know, problems that our bodies are born with, where the kidneys have not developed correctly, through to genetic issues, where the copies of the genes that control kidney health, the two copies, they're not, you know, quite normal, and those can lead to problems. But the bulk of what we're talking about is kidney disease arising in the context of very common medical conditions like diabetes and high blood pressure. I would estimate that, you know, 2/3 of the kidney diseases that we're caring for in our clinics relate to diabetes and high blood pressure. And I hope your next question is, why do those cause kidney disease? How do the kidneys work, and how do we make those connections?
1: Well, we will let you ask your own question, because those are exactly what we want to know. And I do want to know what goes wrong. In other words, when you start really trying to figure out why is this person having problems with their kidneys, what is it that's actually failing? But do tell us about, you know, the cardiovascular and the metabolic issues involved.
2: Absolutely. So, you know, one of the first things I like to clarify for my patients is, what does the kidney do, and how does that relate to kidney disease? And what I like to point out to my patients is that the kidney's job, as we just talked about, is filtering the blood, cleaning the blood. And how does the kidney accomplish that? Each kidney has about 1 million microscopic filters. Those filters have a fancy name. They're called glomeruli, which goes back to the G in Terry's question for the EGFR. But we have 1 million of these Gs, 1 million of these filters or glomeruli per kidney. And the ones that we're born with have to last a lifetime. And so imagine, you know, think about all the filters in your life, your air conditioning filter, your car filter. What do we do with them?
0: You know, we replace all those.
2: Absolutely. Absolutely. We can't replace these, and the body does not have some kind of innate mechanism to replace the filters that we're born with. And so then the next thing I would ask you to imagine is, what does a lifetime of wear and tear look like on those filters? And what causes that wear and tear? Well, it's things like high blood pressure, that hydraulic pressure hitting those filters. These are microscopic, delicate, really exquisitely functioning filters, but they're not built to tolerate super high blood pressures, right? And so high blood pressure can damage those filters. A condition like diabetes, causes too much sugar in the blood, too much of that sugar circulating around for too many years, winds up causing damage to those filters. I don't want to say that the filters clog, but you can imagine that the filters start failing, in their function. And that's what we're measuring in that blood test that reports out this EGFR. that what we're measuring is how well are these filters doing their job. We're measuring that function. And a nice round number for health is the EGFR is around 100 mLs per minute. And when that number starts falling, that is indicative of worsening kidney health, the emergence of kidney disease.
1: So, Dr. Parikh, we have 1 minute till our break. What should people be asking their primary care provider to test for when they go in for their annual physical and they get their cholesterol level and the nurse takes their blood pressure? What should they ask to find out how well their kidneys are functioning?
2: So look, if you've got diabetes or you've got high blood pressure, there's a simple urine test and a simple blood test. These are really good at figuring out if there is any evidence of kidney disease. I tell all my patients, know your numbers, just like you know your high, your blood pressure number, and for many, you know your hemoglobin A1C is your diabetes number. Know your kidney number. Know your EGFR. And so you can ask for a simple blood test called a creatinine and a simple urine test called a urine protein. And those can quite accurately identify early kidney disease.
0: You're listening to Dr. Samir Parikh. He is professor of internal medicine and pharmacology and chair of internal medicine at the University of Texas Southwestern. He holds the Donald W. Selden Distinguished Chair in Internal Medicine and the Ruth W. and Milton P. Levy Senior Chair in Molecular Nephrology.
1: After the break, we'll find out what we can do every day to protect our kidneys.
0: We've heard about the benefits of drinking water. How much do we need and why?
1: Is it possible to drink too much water?
0: We'll hear about some common medicines that can be hard on the kidneys, like ibuprofen or naproxen.
1: How about acid-suppressing drugs like omeprazole?
0: We'll also find out more about nicotinamide.
1: What should you know about this B vitamin?
0: You're listening to The People's Pharmacy with Joe and Terry Graydon.

0: 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I'm Joe Graydon.
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1: The topic is kidney health today on the People's Pharmacy. Millions of Americans worry about their cholesterol and their blood pressure, but pay very little attention to their kidney health.
0: How can we test our kidneys to determine how well they're functioning?
1: How much water is enough, and how much is too much? Is there a B vitamin that could be beneficial for kidney function?
0: Our guest today is Dr. Samir Parikh, Professor of Internal Medicine and Pharmacology and Chair of Internal Medicine at the University of Texas Southwestern. He holds the Donald W. Selden Distinguished Chair in Internal Medicine and the Ruth W. and Milton P. Levy Senior Chair in Molecular Nephrology.
1: Dr. Parikh, you've just described the fact that we have all these beautiful filters in our kidneys that can't be replaced, so we should be taking care of them. What can we do to protect our kidneys? So what sorts of everyday actions should we be looking out for that will help us keep our kidneys healthy?
2: Terry, that's a great question. I advise all of my patients, think about what is a heart-healthy diet, because those diets are all blood vessel healthy. When we say heart healthy, what we really mean is cardiovascular healthy. And if we think of the kidneys as a whole knot of these small blood vessels, anything you can do to keep your blood vessels healthy will keep your kidneys healthy. So in terms of diet, that's diets like the DASH diet or the Mediterranean diet. In terms of lifestyle, that's an active lifestyle. That active lifestyle is going to help lower and maintain a low blood pressure, a healthy amount of sleep, same thing. And so these are the same things that are good for your cardiovascular health turn out to be terrific for your kidney health.
0: We'd like to know about water because we have seen fashions come and fashions go, and there's this sort of mantra, oh, you have to drink 8 glasses of water a day. And some other people say, no, that's not nearly enough. And then other people say, well, just drink when you're thirsty. And so complete confusion about water. And why is water important in the first place?
2: Yeah. I mean, so we all have to take in some water. It turns out that we get a lot of water from the food we eat. Why do we have to take in some water? The reason is we lose water all the time. We lose water with every breath that we breathe out. There's water in that air that comes out. We lose water with our sweat, even if we don't feel the sweat on our bodies. And critically, we're losing water with our urine. And we've got to have some urine in order to get rid of all the toxins that the kidneys are clearing out of the blood. So some water intake is important. There is not a prescribed amount. You know, our brains have evolved this amazing thirst mechanism. And so I advise my patients, use that thirst mechanism. Drink to thirst. There's no need to overdo it. And you'd be surprised. You can overdo water intake.
1: We want to ask about that.
2: Yeah, okay. Well, you know, one of the most famous or infamous examples came out of the Boston Marathon maybe 15 years ago. You know, when you're running the marathon, there are all these nice folks on the side handing off cups of water, right? Mm-hmm. And of course, the what makes sense, what's intuitive is grab as much water as you can while you're running and keep drinking and stay hydrated because you're sweating so much. As it turned out, there were a group of runners who were way overdoing and consuming far too much water, more water than their bodies could excrete in that given amount of time. And so it's all about balance, right? And so what these people came into the hospital after the marathon with was not dehydration, but the opposite. They came in with overhydration. Their blood was too watery because they had consumed so much water, and the kidneys couldn't keep up with getting rid of the water. at the rate that they were consuming it, despite the fact that they were running a marathon.
1: And that's a serious situation, is it not?
2: It absolutely is. The balance is so important. I don't think many of your listeners are going to be overdoing it when it comes to water, but that can happen in certain situations. And when it does, it evokes the same experiment we all did with lettuce when we were in elementary school, putting lettuce in salty water or putting it in non-salty water. When the blood is too dilute, it makes the cells in the body swell up. And particularly the cells in the brain, when those start swelling up, the brain is inside a closed cavity and there's nowhere for that swollen brain to go. And so very serious consequences can arise quickly from overhydration.
0: So I have a personal question, Dr. Parik, and I think it's my fault that when I get my blood tested, my creatinine looks great, my EGFR looks great, but sometimes, especially in the summer, my BUN, my blood urea nitrogen, is up. And my doctor never gets excited. She never says, oh, that's a worry. She says, you just aren't drinking enough. You're a little too dehydrated in the summer. What's the deal?
2: Yeah, and so this gets into a little bit of the esoterica in terms of how the kidney handles different chemicals that the body makes. And the creatinine that you were talking about, the kidney handles in a very specific way. Creatinine gets filtered by these filters that comprise the kidney, and then it never gets reabsorbed back into the body, okay? Urea nitrogen is a little bit different. It gets filtered by those kidney filters, by the glomeruli, and then it can sometimes get reabsorbed back into the body. When does it get reabsorbed back into the body? Often conditions like dehydration. And so when you see that the creatinine is normal, but the urea nitrogen, the BUN, is high, that can indicate that the body is trying to reabsorb some of that filtered fluid before it becomes the urine that we excrete out of the body.
0: So I should be drinking a little bit more in the summer because I'm sweating more.
2: That sounds like good advice to me.
0: All right, let's move on to things that are hard on the kidneys, if you don't mind. And of course, as a pharmacologist, I'm really interested in medications that might pose problems. And
2: yes,
0: the ones that always come to mind are the non-steroidal anti-inflammatory drugs, the NSAIDs, the ones that people think of as, oh, vitamin I, ibuprofen, or naproxen, or the prescription strength celecoxib, or meloxicam. There are just so many, and millions of Americans take rather large doses of NSAIDs on a regular basis because a lot of people are exercising and experiencing pain, or they just have a bad back. So what's the story on NSAIDs and other things that might be challenging for the kidneys?
2: Yeah. So NSAIDs are one of those groups of medicines that, as nephrologists, we're always keeping our eyes open for. As you noted, millions of individuals are taking these medicines. They are over-the-counter. They're quite effective, right? They work. That's why there's so many different kinds of them. They work for different pain conditions. And I think the challenge there is those handful of people who may have other medicines that they're taking that make them at increased risk, for example, for the NSAIDs to hurt their kidneys. Or they might have a pharmacology within their body that doesn't handle NSAIDs particularly well, and then that might become toxic to the kidneys. Very briefly, what NSAIDs do is they change the balance of these molecules called prostaglandins inside the body. And some of these prostaglandins are very important for maintaining blood flow to those kidney filters. When you take medicines like NSAIDs, they can lower some of these prostaglandin levels. And in some individuals, those levels can fall so low that they wind up causing the kidneys not to get enough blood flow. And that can, of course, damage those filters.
0: Here's an interesting story. We know a gentleman who is an avid runner. I mean, major runner. And he says, when I take an anti-inflammatory drug like ibuprofen after a long run, I don't have to get up in the middle of the night to pee. What's going on? And is that a good thing? And should I be doing it every night so I don't have to disturb my sleep?
2: Well, I couldn't say without hearing more from your friend. But of course, I think that in the context of our conversation, that raises the concern that they're temporarily reducing their kidney function through taking the NSAID. And that's not a good thing. You know, that's not the way to deal with the fact that you might have to get up to go urinate at night. You know, that's particularly for men of a certain age, that can certainly kick in, particularly for men after the age of 50. And most often, that actually doesn't relate to the kidneys, that tendency to urinate at night or to feel like you have to urinate at night. That relates more to the prostate for a lot mm-hmm. of older men.
1: Dr. Parikh, you mentioned that NSAIDs are one of the groups of medicines that you kidney specialists worry about. Are there others that our listeners might recognize?
2: Yeah, you know, I think that especially with so many medicines available over the counter, it's just important to have awareness. And I'm sure your listeners do. NSAIDs, I would say, far and away are the biggest class for the reasons we talked about. So many people are taking them. They're effective. They take them for a long time. They are potent medicines that can affect the flow of blood to the kidneys. There are other medicines that are also available over the counter, also popular, that can cause different kinds of reactions that wind up affecting the kidneys. One that comes to mind are medicines called PPIs, proton pump inhibitors, or more commonly known as a kind of antacid medicine. These are, once again, over-the-counter, widely considered safe. That's why they're over-the-counter. But in some people, unusually, these PPI medicines can trigger a kind of allergic reaction. So a very different kind of injury to the kidney than NSAIDs, but that allergic reaction can also impair kidney function.
0: And some of the brand names are like Prilosec and Nexium mm-hmm. and Lansoprazole, generic name. So people should be aware of the potential that long-term high-dose use of these kinds of acid-suppressing drugs might be hard on the kidneys, and check in and make sure that their EGRF is okay and their creatinine levels are fine. Like to move on, if we could, because I know there are lots of drugs and we are running out of time so quickly. What about toxins in the environment? We are surrounded by chemicals. Are there any environmental challenges that you worry about when it comes to kidney function?
2: Historically, and maybe not so much in the American diet these days, but heavy metals. Heavy metals are present in the soil. Depending on the sourcing of where food crops are coming from, heavy metals can get into the body and they can get caught up in the kidney and over many years, slowly impair the function of the kidney. That's one class of toxins in the environment that I think about. There are probably others that, need more research. There's a lot of stuff going on in microplastics, for example. No definitive connection there yet to kidney health, but this is an area where a lot of research is taking place. How does the environment affect the kidney?
0: We'd like to segue to a particular B vitamin that you have researched more than many other health professionals, and that is something called nicotinamide or niacin. Mm-hmm. And perhaps you could talk about both of these B vitamins and tell us about your research and why it's so intriguing.
2: Well, I appreciate the compliment. What we've been trying to understand in our laboratory is, broadly speaking, why is it some people get into trouble under stress situations with their kidneys and other people don't? And one of the differences it looks like we may all have is what kind of nutrients we take in and how our body processes those nutrients. The nutrient you referred to, two different forms of vitamin B3, is absolutely essential for us. That's why it's called a vitamin. It's a vital amine. It's important for life. It is the base that contributes to our body's ability to build this molecule called NAD. And NAD is involved in all sorts of chemistry throughout our body. But you can, and I think your audience can think about it as almost a catalyst for the engines within our cells. And those engines are called mitochondria. And we talked about this earlier, the kidneys are doing a lot of work to balance and clean the blood. And that work needs a lot of energy. And that energy is coming from these engines called mitochondria. And for the mitochondria to do their job, it requires sufficient amounts of NAD. And for there to be sufficient amounts of NAD, we've got to be getting it from our diets, and our bodies have to be processing it in normal ways. So the research draws a connection between the nutrients we consume and the way the metabolism in the body works to generate the energy for the kidney to do its job.
1: So what foods, for example, you said we can get some of this from our diet. What foods Yes. should we be looking at to consume to make sure we're getting enough niacin, enough nicotinamide? Do we get nicotinamide from the diet as well as
2: Yes,
1: niacin?
2: Yes, absolutely we do. It's a great question. As it turns out, a normal calorie diet, a diet that has legumes and enriched flours, for most of us provides enough of this nicotinamide or enough of this niacin for normal health. Pregnant women, for example, will take a multivitamin to supplement on top of that because their nutrient needs are higher for both the mother as well as the fetus. There's a historical epidemic that we no longer really encounter called pellagra, which was a big deal in the American South at the turn of the previous century. And pellagra is a nutritional deficiency of vitamin B3. And it was because the diet had become too heavy in corn and too reliant on corn and corn derivatives, which don't have a lot of vitamin B3 in it.
0: We have less than a minute before the break. And so I definitely want to drill down on nicotinamide and niacin when we come back, because if people are beginning to experience the early stages of chronic kidney disease, can those B vitamins be beneficial, and how much will we need to take? And I have to tell you, I had a fascinating experience. I had a squamous cell carcinoma removed from my cheek, a tiny one about the size of an eraser, and my dermatologist said, Joe, you need to take 500 milligrams of nicotinamide twice a day, and it will prevent that squamous cell cancer from coming back. And you know what? It's working. So, more about nicotinamide when we come back from this break.
1: You're listening to Dr. Samir Parikh. He is professor of internal medicine and pharmacology and chair of internal medicine at the University of Texas Southwestern. He holds the Donald W. Selden Distinguished Chair in Internal Medicine and the Ruth W. and Milton P. Levy Sr. Chair in Molecular Nephrology.
0: After the break, we'll find out about the difference between niacin and nicotinamide.
1: How might nicotinamide be used for chronic kidney disease?
0: We'll hear about the new medicines doctors are prescribing for people with chronic kidney disease.
1: GLP-1 drugs, like Ozempic, might be helpful.
0: Do such drugs maintain kidney function even for people who don't have diabetes?
1: Often, people with kidney disease don't know they have it until it becomes quite advanced.
0: What are the two tests that will tell you how your kidneys are doing?
1: You're listening to The People's Pharmacy with Joe and Terry Graydon.

0: 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I'm Terry Graydon.
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0: We're talking about kidney health today. How can you monitor how well your kidneys are functioning? Unlike blood pressure or cholesterol, most people don't know their kidney numbers, but we should. That's because kidney disease can sneak up on you. There are two tests that can reveal kidney health. Should you ask your primary care provider to order them the next time you go in for a checkup?
1: Our guest is Dr. Samir Parikh. He is professor of internal medicine and pharmacology and chair of internal medicine at the University of Texas Southwestern. He holds the Donald W. Selden Distinguished Chair in Internal Medicine and the Ruth W. and Milton P. Levy Senior Chair in Molecular Nephrology.
0: Dr. Parikh, I wonder if you could just tell us, what is the difference between niacin and nicotinamide, and what sorts of doses are we talking about?
2: So these are two different molecular forms of the same vitamin. It's called vitamin B3. And niacin is the acidic form, and nicotinamide is the basic form. And so that's a lot of chemistry. But they do the same thing in the sense that they are both precursors for the body building this NAD.
0: Okay, that sounds good. And that's important to the kidneys because of their impact on the mitochondria. What has your research shown with respect to chronic kidney disease?
2: Right. So this is work that is being studied now, and we're using a lot of different model systems to understand how might B3 influence the function of mitochondria, which are these energy factories inside every cell. And then if we can make these energy factories work more efficiently, what might that mean for chronic kidney disease? The results we're generating so far look really promising. That if you can enhance mitochondrial function, that can have downstream benefits on kidney health. But those studies remain to be tested in a clinical setting. And I just want your audience to hear that loud and clear. That research is ongoing, and over the coming years, we should get more and more clarity about how nutrients like vitamin B3 could help impact kidney health. But in the meantime, there are many medicines that if you do happen to be diagnosed with kidney disease, many FDA-approved medicines that have dramatic effects on slowing down the course of kidney disease.
1: Well, let's talk about them in a minute, but I am curious, do you have any dosage ranges that you've been testing?
2: Yeah. So we've done some early testing in people through clinical trials, and the doses we've been testing are anywhere from 1 to 3 grams a day. That sounds like a lot, and it is a lot when it comes to the size of the vitamin pills, but it is not a lot for the body because these are what we call water-soluble vitamins.
1: Now, are you referring to nicotinamide or niacin?
2: Either of those, but we've tested nicotinamide, and we think that nicotinamide might be the slightly safer form of vitamin B3.
0: Safer in what respect?
2: Yeah, niacin in rare instances can trigger inflammation in the liver, and nicotinamide, its cousin, really does not. And so we think that nicotinamide is the safer of those two versions of vitamin B3, and that's been tested, the safety has been tested in tens of thousands of patients, very dense literature that you can find regarding its safety. So we've evaluated nicotinamide at doses of anywhere from 1 to 3 grams per day.
0: Now, if I recall correctly, one of these vitamins can be used to lower cholesterol, but it causes flushing.
2: Yes, that's the niacin. That's the acidic form. Mm-hmm. And, you know, it can cause flushing because it affects the balance of some of these prostaglandin molecules, we think. And it can, in some cases, cause liver inflammation. But it is, I would say, it's maybe a third or fourth line anti-cholesterol medicine. We have outstanding cholesterol medicines, and I don't think niacin is used that popularly these days. 20 years ago, a different story.
1: Mm-hmm. Yeah, if we were to dial back 20, 25, 30 years pre-statins, doctors prescribed a lot of niacin boost HDL cholesterol and lower LDL cholesterol.
0: So now we should talk about some of the medications that Dr. Parikh and his colleagues prescribe to people with chronic kidney disease.
1: And we have seen commercials on television that are promoting these medications, many of which were approved for other purposes initially, like diabetes.
2: Right, right. And the fact that we're seeing commercials during football games and soccer matches and whatnot just tells you how potent these medicines are and what kind of effects they're having. And so I think those two of the classes of medicines you may be alluding to approved for diabetes and related indications are one class called SGLT2 inhibitors, sodium glucose co-transporter inhibitors, and the other one, GLP-1 receptor agonists.
1: Both now, when you say GLP-1, everybody perks up their ears because all of a sudden it's like, oh, yeah, that's the one for weight loss, like Ozempic.
0: Right.
2: That's the one for everything, it seems like.
0: Yeah.
1: Yeah. So,
0: what does it do for your kidneys?
1: Yes. Yeah. Tell us.
2: Yeah. I think so. Both of these medicines, SGLT2 inhibitors and more recently GLP-1s, they're both anti-diabetic medicines, right? They do lower blood glucose. And for reasons we don't completely understand, they have different and additive protective effects on kidney function. For individuals who have chronic kidney disease, the name of the game is preserving the filtering function that you've already that you still have left. And these two medicines, in combination with a couple of others, can stop the loss of that filtering function almost dead in its tracks.
0: And is that with or whether or not you have diabetes?
2: It seems to be the case, yeah. You know, the research came out of studying diabetes in large clinical trials, but then as investigators were observing this kidney protective effect for both classes of medicines, they began testing them in non-diabetic forms of kidney disease. And for many of those, the benefit persists.
1: Now, I'd like to ask you when you prescribe them and at what stage, because it's my understanding that kidney doctors such as yourself stage chronic kidney disease, 1, 2, 3, 4. When do you start introducing drugs like Ozempic or Jardiance, which I believe is one of the other ones?
2: That's right. So, you know, we would like to be able to start as early as possible. The clinical trial data indicates that for individuals with moderate chronic kidney disease, and so that would be stage 3, 3 out of 5, that's a good time to start. I think what you're going to find is that more research will come out testing the hypothesis of whether starting even earlier can be more beneficial, can add years to the health of the kidney. But for now, we're starting in and around stage 3, moderate chronic kidney disease. But I wouldn't be surprised, just like you're seeing in the diabetes arena, where we now talk about pre-diabetes, there are a lot of investigators interested in, it wouldn't be called pre-chronic kidney disease, but it would be very early chronic kidney disease, like stage 2 chronic kidney disease. So in the coming years, I anticipate that there are going to be studies coming out trying to push the boundaries even more upstream.
0: And Dr. Parikh, as we began our conversation, we talked about the fact that a lot of people with kidney disease don't know that they have kidney disease until it becomes pretty advanced, at which point they may freak out because they're going to think dialysis, transplant. Right. I mean, these are really important interventions, but they're sort of like almost last resort. What can you tell us about, first of all, a dialysis, and second of all, what the future might be?
2: Yeah, I'm so glad that you asked. And this emphasizes a point we talked about earlier, which is it's so important that if you have any risk factors, high blood pressure, diabetes, even overweight, that you get that simple urine test and that simple blood test, because the earlier we can catch the kidney disease, the more we can do for it in terms of the medicines we just talked about, but other kinds as well and other interventions.
1: Now, before we go any further, because we have people who have just tuned in, they want to know, well, what were those two tests Dr. Parikh just mentioned? So remind us.
2: Yes. A simple blood test called a creatinine, which will measure something called the EGFR, how well the kidneys are filtering, and a simple urine test called the urine protein, which will measure how leaky those filters are, how damaged those filters might be. Very simple test, very inexpensive, very accurate.
1: And if somebody is diagnosed at stage 3 or higher, what should they be doing? And in particular, tell us a bit about dialysis.
2: Yeah. If you do get diagnosed with chronic kidney disease, there's been no better time to be diagnosed with chronic kidney disease because the medicines we have now offer what I call unprecedented amount of hope for sustained kidney health throughout one's lifetime. Now, if that kidney disease does progress, we are looking at an advanced kidney disease. We have the options to replace kidney function, right? So loss of kidney function is not a death sentence, and we have two options to replace kidney function. One is to replace it outside of the body, which is dialysis, and the other one is to replace kidney function with a kidney transplant. And so I think that's also a message of hope, that loss of kidney function is not loss of life. Dialysis is actually quite common in this country. We have, you know, probably around 500,000 individuals receiving some kind of dialysis. And every year, we have tens of thousands of individuals undergoing kidney transplantation. And so, again, very common dialysis and transplantation are.
1: What does your crystal ball hold for the future? What can you imagine 10, 15, 20 years from now?
2: Yeah. So when I started learning about nephrology, that's what we call our field in medicine, nephrology, the study of kidney health, we were focused on a couple of medicines that we could utilize to help slow down the course of kidney disease. Just over my career, we've added three new classes of medicines that now offer a kind of multi-medicine approach to almost stop chronic kidney disease in its tracks. And that's what I mean by the unprecedented hope. That's in 20 years that that's changed. And so if you look in the crystal ball or hit the fast forward button, what do the next 10 years look like? It's my hope that we get from slowing chronic kidney disease to stopping chronic kidney disease in its tracks. And then we also get to remissions and cures. So winding the clock backwards towards normal kidney health.
0: And we can't do that now yet.
2: Not yet. Not yet. We don't have today a medicine that turns back the clock, that restores normal healthy filters, that restores kidney health. I think that research is coming. And I'm really excited that in the rest of my lifetime as a nephrologist, I'll be able to see some of those cures, see some of those remissions take place.
1: I am curious about other, shall we say, non-pharmaceutical approaches to maintaining kidney health. And I'd like to drill down a little bit further on nutritional support. You have talked a little bit about the research that you're involved with regarding nicotinamide and niacin. What about coenzyme Q10? More and more cardiologists are prescribing CoQ10 to enhance mitochondrial function in their patients getting statins. It's a very different situation for the kidneys, but is CoQ10 at all helpful for the mitochondria involved in kidney function?
2: Yeah, it's a great question. And I think that, you know, it depends on how you try to test that question, right? If you look just in a test tube and you have some mitochondria there and you add CoQ10, you can definitely measure an improvement in mitochondrial function. The question becomes, does that translate all the way up to people? And the gold standard of evidence

0: myself. And so I think this continues to be a very active area of research because there is that recognition, well, what can I do beyond diet and exercise?
1: We have just a minute left. If you were to summarize the key elements to reduce a risk for developing chronic kidney disease, which is something that every single one of our listeners would like to do, again, what would be your top five recommendations?
0: I think I can do better than top five. I can go top three.
2: Okay.
0: Number one, know your numbers. I think patients come in knowing their numbers, are self-advocates, and they're interested in their health. And so if you can become an advocate for your own health, that is probably the biggest thing. I think even more important than numbers two and three in my book, which are a heart-healthy diet, or what I would call a sort of vascular-healthy diet, like the DASH diet, like a Mediterranean diet, and then an active lifestyle along with good sleep that keeps your blood pressure in a normal range. So three things: know your numbers, heart-healthy diet, and an active lifestyle.
1: And the numbers that you should know?
0: Urine creatinine, which is the blood test for your kidneys, urine protein, which measures if those filters are leaky. And I would add to that, know your blood pressure, and if you have any risk factors, know your hemoglobin A1C, which is your diabetes number.
2: Dr. Samir Parikh, thank you so much for talking with us on the People's Pharmacy today.
0: Thank you so much for having me on. This has been a blast.
2: You've been listening to Dr. Samir Parikh, Professor of Internal Medicine and Pharmacology and Chair of Internal Medicine at the University of Texas Southwestern. He holds the Donald W. Selden Distinguished Chair in Internal Medicine and the Ruth W. and Milton P. Levy Senior Chair in Molecular Nephrology.
1: Lynn Siegel produced today's show. Al Wodarski engineered. Dave Graydon edits our interviews. B.J. Lederman composed our theme music.
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0: You may have heard, SunSounds now has an app. So, you can listen to SunSounds everywhere you go. Add to that our on-demand feature, and you can choose the program you want to hear and listen whenever you want to. Imagine, listen while you're waiting for the doctor, in line at the bank, hanging out at the park, anywhere, because now you can listen to SunSounds on your phone, and it's easy to do. Just
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0: Hello. Welcome to the show called The Environment. I'm Gene, a volunteer reader with Sun Sounds of Arizona. I'm going to be reading a couple of short articles from the World Wildlife Magazine, the Summer 2026 edition. This first article doesn't have an author for it, but it's entitled Food, Fuel, and Fertilizer. Imagine a farm that does not use pesticides, fertilizers, or even fresh water for irrigation. And now imagine that this farm could also be a wildlife habitat, absorb greenhouse gases, and clean water. And that's what you're looking at here, a kelp farm. The super nutritious seaweed grows quickly and efficiently. And nowadays, it can be more than just the nori wrapped around your sushi. Seaweed so shows up in unexpected places, in toothpaste as a thickening agent, as packaging because it is biodegradable. It shows up in biostimulants, which act like fertilizers without causing chemical runoff, as cotton alternatives because no fresh water is needed. Shows up in livestock feed supplements, reducing the need for growing land-based crops. And it shows up as biofuel, as a source of renewable energy. So, why are there no seaweed farms everywhere? Well, the U.S. market for seaweed just isn't big enough yet. Bailey Moritz, who is WWF's lead specialist for seaweed farming, said, quote, "Because we don't eat a lot of it here, new markets need to emerge," unquote. And that's why WWF is investing in entrepreneurs and scientific advances and market research. Getting the public excited about the ecological and economic opportunities is crucial to scaling up. One small way to do that, Moritz suggests, is to encourage consumers to look for seaweed-based products in the grocery store. She said, quote, "It's a great way to get more people in the U.S. to try it and get a nutrition boost regularly," unquote. Seaweed hot sauce, anyone? And that was the article, Food, Fuel, Fertilizer. Our next article is A Future for Red Pandas. Bhutan's first nationwide red panda survey in 2023 revealed that at least 300 of the endangered mammals inhabit the country's high-altitude forest. Yet many of them live outside protected areas where they face mounting threats like habitat degradation. Using that data, WWF Bhutan teamed up with local communities and forest agencies to find solutions. Red pandas rely on bamboo for food and shelter. And in 2024, the partners began to revitalize the shrinking bamboo forest in Wangsingla in the Trashigang district in eastern Bhutan. The teams also constructed earthen dams nearby to stabilize soil and prevent flooding to protect the red panda's habitat. The people living in the nearby village of Bartsham also play a crucial role in red panda conservation through advocacy work with farmers, students, and monks. The WWF is raising awareness about this endangered species. The goal is to promote coexistence now and well into the future. And then at the bottom of the article, there's this little blurb, less than 10,000. That's the number of red pandas believed to survive in the wild, living across Bhutan, China, India, Myanmar, and Nepal. And that was A Future for Red Pandas. Our next article is entitled Protecting the High Seas. In January, 60 countries ratified the UN High Seas Treaty. The agreement will protect international waters, which make up 46% of the planet's surface. WWF advocated for important treaty provisions, such as setting a clear process for establishing marine protected areas. Other pillars of the treaty, like identifying financing plans for managing marine ecosystems and enforcing conservation regulations, will help protect the high seas from unreported and unregulated fishing. According to Johan Bergenes, WWF U.S. Senior Vice President for Oceans, the new treaty, quote, fosters well-managed and resilient oceans that not only benefit wildlife, but lead to national and regional prosperity, too, unquote. That was protecting the high seas. Then, wow, there's a nice picture here. And it looks like tigers walking along a path. And they're identified. And then underneath it says, a family outing. For the first time, a camera trap captured footage of six wild Amur tigers. A-M-U-R. Amur tigers. A 9-year-old mother and 5 cubs strolling through the woodlands in the Northeast China Tiger and Leopard National Park. It is an exciting glimpse into China's ongoing commitment to big cat conservation. An estimated 70 wild tigers inhabit northeastern China. That's up significantly from just 20 in the year 2010. The success comes from protecting the cats and bolstering their habitats, as tigers require large, connected landscapes with healthy prey populations in order to thrive. And that was entitled A Family Outing. How neat. The picture is so easy to spot. They've even got them labeled. Mom's way out there in front, and then it's followed up by cub number 2, 3, 4, and 5, and then the little one, I guess, is a straggler, and you're just barely being able to see it off the left-hand side of the picture. Our next short, brief article in the update section of the magazine is called Survival of the Biggest. Earlier this century, industrial-scale poaching killed roughly 2/3 of all African forest elephants in the tropical forest of Central and West Africa, the only places they live. Today, only around 135,000 remain, according to a recent report estimate. And while poaching for elephant ivory has slowed, the pace at which their habitat is being carved up for oil palm and cocoa and rubber plantations, as well as expanding human development, has kept the species on the brink. These dire numbers underscore the need for more creative solutions. In the Dzanga Sangha protected areas of the Central African Republic, for example, WWF researchers are testing genomic methods to identify individual elephants using DNA from their dung. Combined with advanced statistical approaches, the work will improve population estimates, track animal movements, and strengthen protection of its iconic elephants. In addition, a WWF-supported Tri-National Eco Guard Brigade can now pursue poachers across international borders. And in Cameroon, the WWF is helping communities, working alongside state-led efforts, to take wildlife criminals to court. Individually, each effort is making a small difference, but collectively, their impact can be huge. And that was a short article entitled Survival of the Biggest. Now this next short article is entitled Lake of Life, Delighting in Small Surprises. And it was written by Brendan Rohr, R-O-H-R. I had always assumed the illustrations I had seen in childhood were exaggerated. five or six iconic African species grouped in one scene. But a few days on safari across Botswana and Zimbabwe proved me wrong. At each stop along our journey, we encountered different mixes of wildlife. Zebras, impalas, baboons, ostriches, wildebeest, and herd upon herd of elephants. And somehow, this seemed like a bonus as we searched for, and successfully spotted, lions, cheetahs, and leopards. In the midst of it all was a setting I had not imagined. Lake Kariba, Kariba, formed more than a half century ago by the damming of the Zambezi River. It's vast, wild, wide enough for a boat to reach places where land vanishes on both sides. In the shallows along its shore, a haunting forest of lifeless trees, flooded and bare, jut from the water. Yet incredible expressions of life are plentiful here, shaped by water's abundance in a region otherwise defined by long, dry stretches between seasonal rains. The calls of African fish eagles and deep grunts of hippos replaced the hornbill clatter and the rumble of elephants that we had heard on land. And from our unique vantage point on the deck of a liveaboard boat, we could watch wildlife approach the lake to drink. One evening, as the sun set over glass-still water, we glided in a pontoon boat through the skeletal forest, hippos bobbing as we passed. To our delight, we soon came upon a weathered, half-broken tree trunk cradling a green-back heron nest with three blue eggs. Our wildlife sightings that day alone could have filled a book. But in this landscape, full of large and legendary species, that little nest, supported by a long-dead tree, may have been the most unexpected marvel of all. And that was Brendan Rohr's account, Lake of Life. Now, this next little article is entitled The Giving Tree. There's no author for it, but I've never heard of this before. Harvesting Babassu, B-A-B-A-S-S-U, harvesting Babassu nuts is a tradition passed down through generations in Maranhão, a northeastern state in Brazil. Today, local communities, with the support from the WWF Brazil, are using the nut to produce Babassu oil and soap, creating an important source of alternative income that will help new generations defend their territory amid ongoing deforestation and conflicts over land. So the first picture is gathering fruit. A group of women walk among the palms in a Babassu forest, equipped with protective gear and baskets, to collect ripe fruit in a way that respects the forest. Then the next picture is skilled work. Coconut breakers crack the nuts with skill and precision to remove the seeds. While they work, they often sing about their lives and struggles. The next picture is in the factory. Workers operate oil filtration machinery at a cooperative in the town of Lago do Junco, L-A-G-O-D-O-J-U-N-C-O. The final product is organic Babassu oil. Automation ensures consistent quality and improves efficiency. And then the next picture shows bottles, and it says shelf-ready. Labels are affixed to pre-filled bottles. Then, the next to the last picture is called Creating with Care. Nearby, at a factory run by the Association of Rural Women Workers of Lago do Junco and Lago dos Rodrigues, soap is made by mixing Babassu oil with other ingredients and pouring the liquid into molds. And the final touch to the last picture is someone holding up a round soap bar. And it says, after drying, The soap is cut into bars and packaged for sale. And that was the one page that shows the Giving Tree, all about making stuff out of babassu nuts in Brazil. Now on this next page, it's entitled By the Numbers, and then it says Legal Protections for Mangroves. Mangrove forests are among our planet's most essential ecosystems. They capture carbon, filter water and air, shield shorelines and communities from extreme weather, shelter young marine species, and underpin coastal economies. But since 1996, roughly half of these ecosystems have been destroyed. Without help, they could be gone within a century. In response, WWF and partners in the Global Mangrove Alliance are working together to halt mangrove loss, double the extent of mangroves in protected areas, and restore half of what has been lost by the year 2030. To better understand how mangroves are currently protected by national laws and policies, and to see where the gaps remain, the Alliance examined legal frameworks for the 116 countries and territories where these coastal forests take root. What emerged was a hopeful picture. Laws that support mangrove conservation and sustainable use are already widespread globally. And by strengthening and leveraging legal frameworks, including by investing in community-managed areas in countries like Belize and Fiji, for example, the Alliance can help accelerate mangrove protection and restoration, thus delivering benefits for the climate and wildlife while supporting the livelihoods of some 10 million people. At the top of the page, there's a little picture, and the text under it is, Legally Safeguarded Mangroves Help Protect 13 Million People and $40 billion worth of property vulnerable to coastal storms and flooding. And then in the center, it's a big circle, and it says 60% of the world's mangroves are protected by national laws that explicitly restrict cutting, clearing, or conservation, or conversion. And then and the other 40%, it shows degree of protection. High degree of protection is 14%, moderate is 25%, and low is 18%. And so that's the page all about how mangroves are protected. Our next short article is entitled Fish Without Borders. The European eel 3,700-mile journey is one of nature's most extraordinary migrations. After hatching in the Sargasso Sea in the middle of the clockwise swirl of North Atlantic currents, the leaf-shaped larvae float east across the Atlantic, transforming into translucent glass eels on their way to the mouths of Europe's and North Africa's rivers. There, they grow over decades, until a final transformation into silver eels compels them to return to the ocean in order to spawn. The European eel is just one of more than 300 migratory freshwater fish in urgent need of international protections, according to a new report that is supported by the WWF. Among the most at-risk invertebrates in the world, they depend on multiple connected habitats that span long distances and international borders. A single weak point, like a dam, or a suffocating algae bloom, or water diversions that disrupt migration, those can foil the entire journey. Population collapse can quickly follow. Quote, cooperation across borders, including fisheries and habitat management, restoring or keeping rivers connected, and maintaining river flows is critical, unquote. That's from the WWF US's Michelle Theme. In other words, migratory fish connect ecosystems, economies, and cultures. Solutions to protect them must as well. And that was the short article, Fish Without Borders. Our next article from the In Brief section, From Ivory Carver to Woodworker. Residents of the Kakonde village in the Democratic Republic of the Congo are getting used to a singular sight, 80-year-old Joseph Ionga Mpuma, wielding his woodworking tools to create depictions of the region's people and animals. Once a celebrated ivory carver, Mpuma turned his talents to woodworking after cities instituted a global ban on the international trade in elephant tusk back in 1989. But in 1997, war wiped out market demand for these wood carvings, and so he pivoted again, becoming a farmer and a fisher. Eventually, he retired. Recently, though, he's been inspired to get back to work. A new ecotourism project in the nearby village of Botshima is designed to draw visitors to Salonga National Park, co-managed by the WWF and the Institut Congolais pour la Conservation de la Nature. The park is Africa's largest tropical rainforest reserve and home to forest elephants, and 40% of the world's bonobos, monkeys. Mpuma's passion is clear, says Jean-Claude Bimwala from the WWF's Salonga program. In addition to sparking interest in woodworking among the local youth, he aims to, quote, promote a positive image of his area to the visitors who are expected to visit soon, unquote. And there is a large picture of him sitting at a table where he's got a small saw in his hand and looks like about a 2-foot-tall piece of wood, and the figure that's been cut into that wood is truly intricate. But the title of the article was From Ivory Carver to Woodworker. Next up, Bolstering Fishers in Belize. Small-scale fishers in Belize can now buy boats and other equipment and receive information about responsible fishing practices thanks to the country's innovative Artisanal Fishing Loan Program, developed by the Belize government and the WWF and other organizations. The program was co-designed with the fishers themselves to ensure their needs were being met. The successful pilot, which ran from August 2023 to October 2025, trained more than 400 fishers, loaned them more than US $1 million, and launched an e-logbook platform to record their catches. The program's long-term goal is to help Belize's fisheries continue to thrive. And that was Bolstering Fisheries in Belize. This next article is called Proof of Life. And the subtitle is A Rare Photo Raises Hope for the Future of Jaguars in the United States. When wildlife photographer James Beisel successfully captured a camera trap photo of a male jaguar in the Chiricahua Mountains of southern Arizona, he was stunned. Jaguars had been largely wiped out from the U.S. in the 1950s. Beisel said, quote, working alongside the University of Arizona Jaguar and Ocelot Project, we deployed high-resolution remote cameras equipped with infrared beam triggers to capture one of the rarest wildlife photographs, unquote. Historically, the third largest big cat in the world ranged from parts of the southern U.S. to northern Argentina. Today, the species' stronghold lies primarily in the Amazon basin and parts of Central America. And while jaguars are threatened by shrinking and fragmented habitats and decreasing prey numbers and killings due to increasing conflict with humans and the illegal wildlife trade, they continue to surprise biologists with their resilience. Robin Naidu, lead scientist for the WWF's wildlife team, said, quote, "Every new individual detected in the U.S. means that despite the numerous threats, jaguars continue to find their way across the border from Mexico, and that the habitat conditions needed to support these animals persist. These sightings are a hopeful sign that the America's largest cat still has a home at the northernmost tip of its range." And that was the article entitled Proof of Life. And finally, we have another family photo. Last fall, fishers in Indonesia's Alor Archipelago, that's A-L-O-R, Alor Archipelago, they were astonished to see a baby dugong in the bay. That's D-U-G-O-N-G, in the bay off Mali Beach. Since 1999, an adult male dugong, a marine mammal related to manatees, has been a cherished fixture in the bay, prompting local efforts to enhance the seagrass meadow where he feeds. He is sometimes joined by an adult female, and now their calf. In 2013, the WWF began partnering with communities on seagrass protection in the region, and 2 years later, the Indonesian government included that bay in a marine protected area. The seagrass that grows there not only helps to support dugongs, but it also stores carbon at a remarkable rate, up to 35 times more per acre than the tropical rainforest. And that was the article, Family Photos. I'm Gene, a volunteer reader with SunSounds of Arizona, and you have been listening to the show called The Environment. I hope you have a great week ahead, and I hope you keep on listening. Bye.
1: 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That's 480-774-8300.

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Jeff Wine, host of The Car Show around Sun Sounds Radio. Folks, once again, we've got an action-packed show today. Going to catch you up on the latest and the greatest of the world of the automobile. We've got a racing-heavy show today. We've got IndyCars racing in downtown Washington, D.C. Yes, right around the Capitol. That should be exciting news. Formula One back in play racing in the Netherlands and a big crash at the beginning of the race. We'll also talk about what's going on with NASCAR. Last weekend in Richmond, this weekend there in New Hampshire. And then, of course, we'll be talking about the traditional things, what's going on with our gas prices. And then, of course, it wouldn't be the car show without a little car talk. You know what to do. Fasten those seatbelts nice and tight. It's going to be a fast ride on the car show. Well, the Formula One race is actually running as I'm recording my show this morning. And they're racing for the last time in Zandvoort, Netherlands, which is the home track for one Max Verstappen, and Max just re-signed his contract for a three-year extension running through 2030 that he's going to be racing for the Red Bull team. They had some rain this morning, and they decided not to start on any rain tires because most of the track was dry. Well, Max crashed out on the opening lap in the last turn, so he is out of the race, not exactly the way he wanted to start off his new contract with Red Bull. And I don't remember exactly why they're not going to be racing in Zandvoort for a while. A very cool track right on the coast in the Netherlands. So that's your Formula One news, and we'll see if we have any more updates before the end of the show. Well, IndyCar news, IndyCar racing in downtown Washington, D.C. around the Capitol. This is all to celebrate the 250th anniversary of our country. And the headline reads, Alex Palou pushes to IndyCar pole for the Freedom 250. Well, qualifying for the Freedom 250 in Washington, D.C. was anything but boring after multiple drivers hit the wall and one incident ruined the plans for two teammates as one single car completely made a run for the pole. Alex Palou rocketed to his seventh P1 position. The championship leader flew around the 1.7-mile, 7-turn street court race in a mere 56.8 seconds, and it was a half a second clear of Andretti Global's Kyle Kirkwood in the number 27 Honda and Team Penske's Scott McLaughlin, who took third in his Chevrolet ahead of Christian Rasmussen, who earned his best career fourth starting position in the number 21 Chevrolet, and Meyer Shank Racing's Marcus Armstrong was fifth on the grid. Alex Palou said, incredible. Such a privilege to be racing here. It's been packed. My car was on rails, super fun to drive, and I wasn't leaving anything left out on the track. Well, Kirkwood was stunned by the separation between his lap and the pole winner. Well, the car's been on rails all weekend, he said, and Alex is just a legend. He made us look silly out there. I put what I thought in was a stellar lap, and he goes nearly a half a second faster. Elsewhere, Dale Coyne's racing Dennis Hauger in his rookie season. A solid late run for him, qualifying in 8th. Kyle Collette, another rookie, is going to be starting in 11th position for AJ Foyt Racing. And Nolan Siegel was also impressive, qualifying in 12th. Interesting, some big names with a lot of passing to do on Sunday will be Will Power starting in 13th, Scott Dixon starting in 14th, last weekend's race pole sitter Marcus Ericsson in 15th, Joseph Newgarden in 16th, and the man of the moment, Rinus VK, starting all the way back in 19th. So pretty crazy, very exciting, fun to watch this yesterday on TV. With the fact you're running around Washington, D.C. with the Capitol in the background. So exciting. Now, that race is actually on right now. It started early, started at 11:30 Eastern time. So that race is going on Fox Sports, if you want to, excuse me, on Fox 10, if you want to kind of check that out a little bit. A little NASCAR news. Last weekend, they were racing on Saturday night up in Richmond, and Joey Logano wins in Richmond. Well, Joey Logano issued a not-too-subtle reminder on Saturday night that he is a three-time NASCAR Championship Series champion and is ready to poise himself for another championship run. Logano claimed his second win of the 2026 season in dramatic fashion, second victory in the last four races, driving his number 22 Ford Penske to a dramatic almost a half-a-second win in the Cookout 400 under the lights in front of an enthusiastic sellout crowd at Richmond Raceway. So, Joey Logano, look at that. Watch out. We got a new format in
the playoffs in NASCAR. No more win and you're in. You got to continue to score those points. But Joey Logano, once again, when it comes to playoff time, he starts rallying. Joey Logano wins the race. Chase Briscoe finishes in second. Austin Cindric got a 1-3 for the Penske guys. Denny Hamlin finished in fourth, and Chase Elliott rounding out the top five. This weekend, they are running up in New Hampshire. NASCAR news, this is the best unkept secret in the garage. The headline reads, Connor Zilich to drive the number 48 for Hendricks in 2028. Well, Connor Zilich has signed a multi-year agreement with Hendricks Motorsports to be the next driver of the number 48 Allied Chevrolet. Connor Zilich, who is just 20 years old, will replace Alex Bowman beginning for the 2028 NASCAR series. Bowman announced last month that he will retire from full-time NASCAR competition after signing a one-year extension at the end of the 2027 season. Quote, Connor is a truly gifted young racer. According to Rick Hendrick, the team owner, his talent behind the wheel is exceptional. But I'm even more impressed by the person he is. When someone has that kind of ability and that kind of character comes along, you do everything you can to bring him into your organization. We have tremendous confidence in Connor. We believe he is the right driver to build on with the legacy of the number 48 team for many years to come. By the time Zilich gets in the car, he will have had 2 years of Cup experience under his belt. Zilich is a rookie with Trackhouse Racing this season, driving the number 88 Chevrolet. Now, Zilich was brought to NASCAR by Justin Marks and Trackhouse Racing. The phenom in karting and sports car racing quickly established himself in the NASCAR Stock Car Series. In his O'Reilly Auto Parts debut with JR Motorsports at Watkins Glen in 2024. Although he fell short of a championship in 2025 with a historic season with 10 victories, 8 poles, and 23 top 10 finishes in 33 starts. This is one of those moments you dream about as a kid, Zilich said. Hendricks Motorsports has always represented the standard in our sport, and being entrusted to continue the legacy means everything to me. The chance to drive a Chevrolet for Mr. Hendricks, carry the colors of an incredible partner like Ally, and compete alongside some of the best drivers and racing people in the world. I'm grateful for the confidence they've shown in me. It's now my job to prove that they made the right decision. Ally will remain the full-time sponsor of the number 48 car. Zilich will be the third driver in the company to have worked with them. Ally joined Hendricks Motorsports in 2019, the final two seasons of Jimmy Johnson's career. Alex Bowman took over the car following Johnson's retirement. We spent nearly a decade investing in the number 48's storied legacy with Hendricks Motorsports. We handed the wheel to another driver, as Connor's caliber is an incredible way to begin another historic chapter, according to Andrea Brimmer, the Chief Marketing and Public Relations Officer for Ally. Connor is an unbelievable talent with the motivation to match. He understands what it means to represent a brand and a fan base that deeply cares about him and the car. I'm thrilled to welcome to the Allied Racing family, and I cannot wait to do great things on and off the track. So, like I said, no big surprise, Connor Zilich goes to Team Hendricks, not next year, but in 2028. Well, a little Formula One update, since we kind of jumped in with what happened to Max Verstappen on the opening lap. Lando Norris beats Russell to the Dutch Grand Prix pole. Yeah, Lando Norris started in pole position for the Dutch Grand Prix. George Russell starts in second, Kimi Antonelli third, Oscar Piastri in fourth, and Lewis Hamilton in fifth. Well, as guys mentioned, we had a crash on the opening lap, so they restarted the race about 15 minutes later, and what happened was is that Lando Norris got passed on the opening turn by Kimi Antonelli, and Kimi Antonelli continues to lead the race. Oscar Piastri is running a different strategy than his teammate Lando Norris. He is running on the hard tires, hoping to run longer than the other cars. So, once again, we're still in process of the Formula One race, and if it's over by the time I'm done with the show, I'll give you results. If not, well, it'll wait till next weekend. So, last couple years, we talked about Kyle Larson running the double in NASCAR and IndyCar. So, starting at the Indy 500 and then running in the Coca-Cola 600. Well, last weekend, he did his own version of the double that didn't make a lot of news until after it was done. And the headline reads, Larson didn't think he would make it to the Knoxville Nationals, and Hendricks Motorsports had another idea. Well, Kyle Larson was resigned to the fact that he was not going to be racing in the Knoxville Nationals in the Sprint Car Series. And that's sprint car racing on dirt tracks.
but from support from Hendrick Motorsports, he made it happen. Larson finished sixth in the NASCAR Cup race at Richmond Raceway on Saturday night and immediately jogged off the pit road to begin the trek. Not only did he make it to the Knoxville event, which was heavily delayed due to weather, but he claimed his fourth victory in one of dirt racing's biggest events. It was the latest example of how Larson, a two-time NASCAR champion, is running with this organization. Hendrick Motorsports has been backing both his stock car racing and his racing on dirt, as well as his attempts to run at the Indy 500. It's routinely been done since 2021, and HendrickCars.com is the sponsor of both of these entries. Quote, "It's really awesome that they support me, my dirt racing, to the magnitude that they have since being hired by Hendrick Motorsports to race their cup cars. I feel like any other race team would probably not care so much to the extent of updating their driver or trying to organize the fine details to save enough time so I could actually get to this race. I think Hendrick Motorsports is probably the only team that could jump through hoops like this. Spire may be the other one with Carson Hocevar because he's into the same thing. But Cliff Daniels and Jeff Andrews and Jeff Gordon, and I even think Rick Hendricks, likes to see me race in sprint cars every now and then. Cliff Daniels, my crew chief, is my biggest cheerleader for the effort. Now, Larson climbed into his number 5 Chevrolet at 7:10 p.m. Eastern Standard Time with the start of the Knoxville Nationals out of his mind because he believed the weather forecast was good enough for them to race at some point. At that time, Larson had no expectation that he would be able to get to Knoxville. Even before the race, Cliff was like, man, we got to get you a helicopter and we have to be ready for this. Larson said, no, the forecast doesn't look good. I'm not going to make it. I don't need a helicopter. And then he was going on, no, we need to have a plan. We need to do this. And I was like, dude, it's not going to work. It's not going to happen. So they were all into it, maybe even more than I was, which is kind of crazy. So it was Daniels under the caution in the race that told Larson that the event at Knoxville was being delayed because of weather. Larson was both surprised and suddenly maybe a little bit excited that he didn't know how long he had to maybe make the program in Knoxville. Well, I didn't want to ask any questions. It seemed like I needed to stay focused. I didn't want to lose my focus on the NASCAR race because I was trying to get the best finish possible for our team after the struggles we've been going through. So, trying to finish the race as best we could, and I see what happens. Immediately after the checkered flag, they told me that the race in Knoxville was delayed, and I was thankfully excused from any media obligations, and I needed to get out of here as fast as possible. Well, it might have been a once-in-a-lifetime series of events for this double to happen. Larson isn't taking anything for granted after giving the experience of trying to make the Indianapolis-Charlotte double and being interrupted by weather. I am super thankful, Larson said. I am very thoughtful of my cup duties these days, maybe even more than I used to a few years ago. But I had no problem racing in the night before, traditionally in a NASCAR race, and then going and then jumping back into a sprint car, even if it was getting up at 4 a.m. But no, never once did they say, no, you shouldn't do that. So your focus is getting off. So that means an awful lot to me that they trust me, that I know what I'm doing in the sprint cars, and I'm still staying focused on all my NASCAR stuff. Well, the good story is he made the race and he won the race. So incredible. Raced at NASCAR in the Saturday night and then was able to make it till Knoxville, which is in Iowa. And he made that race and he was able to win the Knoxville Nationals for the fourth time in his career. A lot of people talk about Formula One drivers being the best drivers in the world. There's no doubt in my mind that this young man, Kyle Larson, is the best race car driver in the world, period. Pages of the website The Drive, this is a column called The Downshift, and the headline reads, "Feds keep investigating General Motors' 6.2-liter V8 that keeps failing despite all the fixes. The probe covers nearly 1 million vehicles and SUVs after 500 owners let the National Transportation and Safety Association saying their vehicles are still having problems post-recall." So, who knows what's going on with these situations? It's kind of crazy. Well, welcome to Downshift, and the Downshift recaps briefly some of the best stories from the automotive world. The National Highway Safety Administration has expanded its investigation into the General Motors L87 small block V8s off the back of continued complaints from owners despite the recalls. Our Byron Hurd has covered this issue extensively. In a total, the probe covers nearly a million trucks and SUVs that use this engine, from the Chevrolet Silverado to the Cadillac Escalade and the GMC Yukon, ranging from model years 2021 through 2026. The National Transportation Highway Safety Board has a new engineering
data amasses the efficacy of GM's attempts to remedy the problem and mitigating engine failure. So General Motors still continues to have issues with this even after the recall. Now, Stellantis is again recalling a certain 21 to 23 Dodge Durangos equipped with a rear spoiler due to a misalignment issue that could cause them to fly off at speed. 75,000 SUVs are impacted in total. Well, China has just commenced its largest auto recall in history, one of the largest anywhere in the world, up there with the Takata airbag recall over an emergency door release in vehicles with electronic handles. The recall takes numerous forms, 11 different automakers issuing some new software, others installing warning labels to highlight that the handle's locations. Tesla alone, for example, will have to make change to 3 million cars. Well, Lamborghini CEO Stefan Winkelmann is, according to an interview at the Monterey Car Week, said the customers are very happy for the new decision to recast the new Lamborghini that they are building, the Lanzador, as a plug-in hybrid rather than a fully electric vehicle. The Netherlands has just issued a fine to Uber for nearly $1 billion for suspending driver accounts without notice between 2020 and 2022. Under these rules, surprisingly, the rideshare company tends to appeal. Yeah, with a billion-dollar judgment, I would be appealing the same day. And Tesla has discontinued its solar roof product. Will continue to offer conventional solar panels. The company first talked about this over a decade ago before acquiring SolarCity, a company Tesla and Elon Musk invested in, which was run by his cousins. The product never managed to be as inexpensive or sell as well as Musk touted. And the races this weekend, as we were talking about, the Formula One race is well, by this time, the radio show will be over. We also have sports cars. They're racing in Virginia, and that's going to be on NBC. We talked about IndyCar is actually on right now on Fox. That started at 10 a.m. NASCAR will be running on USA. That starts at noon. And we have NHRA drag racing on Fox Sports 1, and that will be starting locally on 3:30 p.m. Well, speaking of NASCAR, the headline reads, Reddick back on top with a pole run in New Hampshire. It's been a tough summer, tough stretch for the early season dominator Tyler Reddick, but the five-time winner positioned himself to turn things around 1 week before running to Daytona before the playoff starts. Reddick threw down a quick lap of 131.04 to claim his fifth pole of the season in New Hampshire Motor Speedway. It's the Californian's first pole run since Kansas in April. After a dreadful practice session where he slotted in 31st, no one was more surprised with his result than Reddick. Well, I was really unhappy after practice, Reddick said. I don't really recall a practice where I've complained like that. We did not have a good practice, but that's the way we turned this one around. I just commented after the run, well, we've got to qualify pretty good. We don't want to run where we did in Richmond. Well, the 30-year-old will carry, hopefully, this result to a strong run today and rebound before they jump into the playoffs. So that's pretty exciting that Tyler Reddick, who has struggled over the summer after winning so many races at the beginning of the season, it looked like he was going to run away with the championship this year. Well, Tyler Reddick starting on pole. Josh Berry, who is running out his final races with the Wood Brothers, who lost his ride and has not been announced where he's going to pick up his next ride. William Byron's going to start in third. Denny Hamlin in fourth. Shane Van Gisbergen, the road racing ace, is starting in fifth. And Christopher Bell will start in sixth. Ty Gibbs in seventh. Ryan Blaney in eighth, Kyle Larson in ninth, and rounding out the top ten, Alex Bowman. All those last two drivers both drive for Hendrick Motorsports. An unusual automotive news, and the headline reads, Stellantis has a creepy idea to make you trust driverless cars. Well, even if you trust driverless tech, getting into a car without anybody in the driver's seat is a little terrifying for some people. Knowing that a computer is behind the wheel is one thing. Seeing nobody in the driver's seat is something completely different. Well, CarBuzz has just found a patent from Stellantis from an invention that looks to solve this problem, and it's straight out of science fiction. And no, we're not talking about the Johnny Cab from the Total Recall movie. It's even creepier than that. How would you feel about a hologram being your chauffeur? Well, automakers and tech companies
are throwing buckets of cash at developing automated driving systems. And these are SAE level 4 driving systems, which you never need a person at the controls. Well, one of these issues is trust. And we're talking about not having someone at this at the controls, and it's important for not just you the trust, but also in communication. It also gives and receives customers from instructions from the passengers. In the patent, Stellantis posts that this hologram or projection would solve both of these problems. Now, it would act like a heads-up display rather than a representation sitting in the driver's seat. You would see a reflection of an avatar in the windshield, and it would give a machine learning expressions, would sync up with mouth movements and machine-generated speech, and it would look at you even while it was talking. Passengers could even pick their drivers. An avatar customized to the occupants could help them feel more comfortable in the vehicle. Now, Stellantis describes this even more fascinating scenario that involves what real humans have said about the holographic autonomous driver. It would come into play in rare situations where a person would need to take over the car. Autonomous vehicles are likely to still have remote operators in some situations. When a vehicle drives outside of the operational domain, there's some particular override system, for example. Instead of a person simply taking over the car remotely, the car would be brought back into the loop. The same projection would show an image of a remote driver, making it look as if you were in the car with them. They would look at you and talk to you, and they would take you to your driving destination. This invention and patent would let remote driver acknowledgement, which could be a problem, at least as an issue with the passengers, to reassure them that everything is under control. Now, this idea of a remote driver instead of a car that just whisks you away is nothing new. For centuries, boats and trains, horses and wagons have had a person in the loop, and we're used to that. Getting rid of that person is the goal of the autonomous driving tech because, in theory, it's cheaper, but it's also difficult to convince people it's better. A replacement for the driver, just a floating image, could be enough to help convince people that this is okay. Gas prices with our friends over at AAA. Right now, the average gas price in the United States is $4.09 a gallon. Here in Arizona, $4.46. Over in New Mexico, $4.06. Colorado, $4.45. Utah, $4.35. Nevada, $4.77. California, $5.61. As we head to the east, Texas, $3.62. Oklahoma, $3.86. As we head over to Mississippi at $3.66. For our friends and family in Indiana, $3.52. And I just came from Florida this week, where gas was an average price of $3.86. All right, let's see what's going on here locally with our prices around the great state of Arizona. While our friends in Littlefield continue to have the least expensive gas in the state, the TA Express at $3.45, the Maverick Station at $3.62. How about this? The Chevron Station in Tucson, all Alvaron Way, checking in with $3.69. The Express Fuel in Eloy at $3.75. And how about this? Bucky's out in Goodyear on Bullard Avenue, $3.75 for checking in at the least expensive gas in the metro. The Pilot Station in Eloy at $3.79, as well as the Arco Station in Yuma at $3.79, and the Shell Station, the Shell in the 76 Station at 35th Avenue and Glendale at $3.79. We'll continue on the local phase. We talked about Bucky's. How about this? Your friends at Costco on McDowell Road in Avondale at $3.79. The Sam's Club on Dysart Road at $3.79. So definitely some cheap gas out on the west side. Sam's Club on McDowell, that's another one, $3.79. See if we can find anything in the East Valley. Oh, here we go. Sam's Club on Gilbert Road in Gilbert at $3.89. The Costco on Arizona Avenue in Gilbert at $3.94. Oh, here we go in Scottsdale. The Walmart on Northside over by the 101 Freeway and Frank Lloyd Wright Boulevard at $3.95. And the Marathon Station out in Apache Junction, always one of the cheapest gas stations in town, at $3.97. So definitely there are some choices under $4 a gallon, which is hopeful. We've come to that time in the show. It's time

0: This is why I always steer with my thighs, John. Actually, you're talking about the small bulges that some car makers are putting on the inside of the steering wheels at around 10 and 2. And I'm guessing that's why if you cross your arms and you put your fingers around the outside of the wheel, you can avoid those bumps, while simultaneously maybe flossing your teeth with the steering wheel. So I would absolutely stop doing that, John. So here's your answer. They're called thumb bolsters, and they're designed for your thumbs to rest on while you're holding the steering wheel at about a 9-ish and a 3-ish position. Now, the 9 and 3 is actually what is recommended these days. If your airbags were to deploy in a crash, safety advocates say that it's better for the airbag force to force your arms out of the way rather than upwards toward your face. And those thumb rests serve several purposes, other than to maybe just annoy you, John. They actually have an ergonomic benefit. A lot of people have nervous issues like carpal tunnel syndrome, which are exacerbated by gripping the cylinder like a steering wheel for a long time. Those thumb bolsters actually help spread the force and share it between your thumb and your palm, reducing hand fatigue. They also act as a tactile feedback to the driver about their orientation on the steering wheel. When your thumbs are around those bulges, even without looking at that, you know your steering wheel is pointed straight ahead. Now, race cars and race car drivers started using these even before they started showing up in passenger cars for both of the same reasons. Plus, by providing a perch for your thumb, they also make the wheel less likely to slip in your hands. So my recommendation, why don't you try the 9 and the 3 grip with your thumbs on the bulges and see if you like that better. And if not, well, you can always grab your belt sander and maybe make work of those bulges yourself. Good luck. Yeah, that's a great question. I have those on my truck, and I always wondered what those were there, and I now have the answer. And I love the fact that we have technology in cars that were actually generated from race cars, not just the fact that we are, you know, helping with engine production and suspension production. The steering wheels in race cars are actually making their way into cars that we all drive on a daily basis. Well, folks, that's all the time we have for the car show today. My name is Jeff Wine. We'll meet you back again on the radio next Sunday, and you're listening to Sun Sounds Radio of Arizona.
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0: Hello, welcome to our program on careers. I'm Irene Lubin, a volunteer reader for Sun Sounds of Arizona. I would like to begin today's program with an article which appeared in the New York Times on the 8th of August of this year. The title of this article is Data Show Job Market is Slowing, and this article was written for the New York Times by Lydia DePillis. The labor market posted a modest loss in July as businesses shed jobs in the face of renewed tariffs and higher costs driven by war in the Middle East. Employers cut 23,000 positions on a seasonally adjusted basis last month, the Labor Department has reported, and the unemployment rate dropped slightly to 4.1% as hundreds of thousands of people left the labor force. The lower-than-expected reading came after what had appeared to be a surge in job creation in March and April, born of optimism around tax cuts, a respite from new tariffs, easing interest rates, and lower inflation. But since that time, costs have jumped up as oil shipments from the Persian Gulf have remained stalled, while the Trump administration has renewed its battle against imports. The job gains for April and May were revised downward by 103,000, bringing the monthly average for 2026 to 60,000. We have a labor market that is a stable but stuck in second gear, said Lydia Bosour, who is a senior economist at the consulting firm EY Parthenon. We still have an environment where those supply shocks are working their way through the economy and a lot of uncertainty, but that will keep businesses cautious in hiring. The slack hiring comes while layoffs have remained consistently low, corporate profits are high, and consumer spending has held up remarkably well, even as expensive gasoline weighs in on the wallet. Job openings, the rate of hiring, and the share of people quitting their jobs have stopped falling. Those indicators suggest that companies are not looking to slash payrolls right now. But they have been investing heavily in artificial intelligence, which has subdued hiring for certain roles and weakened the workers' leverage to bargain for higher wages. Hourly earnings grew 3.2% over the year, which was the slowest pace since May of 2021, and likely less than the rise in prices over the same period. July's consumer price index reading will be released on August 12th. July's data may disrupt the Federal Reserve's relative comfort with the state of the labor market, as committee members weigh raising interest rates to combat war-driven inflation. The Fed will get another jobs report before meeting again in September. The hiring slump is especially pronounced in the collection of occupations that make up the technology sector, which have shrunk 3.8% since peaking in 2022, according to an analysis by the employer review website Glassdoor. It's a sharp reversal from what we've seen in the past, said Glassdoor chief economist Daniel Zhao. It's also coming at a time when there's an incredible amount of hype in the tech industry around data centers, and it's just not showing up in the employment numbers yet. Glassdoor's measure of employee confidence reached its lowest level on record in July, and the share of consumers who judged that jobs were hard to get rose to its highest level since January of 2021, according to surveys by the Conference Board. One place data centers are showing up, the construction industry, which added 22,000 jobs. Nearly all of them are on commercial projects as home building remains pressured by high interest rates. Massive data center building sites in states like Texas, Ohio, and Virginia are creating stiff competition for other contractors, especially as demands for new industrial space starts to recover. For Neely Sadowski, the president of construction at the Misner Group, a Chicago area developer, it has meant committing to hire workers far in advance for the new projects they're starting to envision. She is having a hard time finding SOT supervisors and relying more heavily on recruiters. There are really no electricians in the union halls right now, Ms. Sadowski said. A lot of them are traveling to go to work on data centers because of the money that is being offered there. So it's a challenge for sure. The other remaining source of new employment is healthcare, which has powered nearly all of the growth over the past few years. That sector added 22,000 positions in July, a markedly slower rate than the prior 12 months. Hiring in temporary health services, which represents people staffed to employers in a variety of industries, has also been steadily rising after a long downward slide that reversed course over the winter. While employers have tamped down on hiring, they still have work that they need people to do, said the American Staffing Association's chief economist, Noah Yosef. Companies are turning to fixed employment contracts for specific assignments, he noted, which allows them to accommodate higher orders without committing to full-time employees. The weakest spots in the report came from leisure and hospitality, which has shed 80,000 jobs over the past 2 months, despite excitement around the World Cup boosting labor markets in host cities. Local government education also shrank by 50,000 positions, which may be a seasonal quirk having to do with the timing of schools getting out for the summer. The White House seized on the weakness in public sector hiring and a small gain in manufacturing employment. The Trump administration resurgence is on schedule, said Kush Desai, who is a White House spokesperson, in a statement. The Trump administration is focused on unleashing more private sector job growth through President Trump's proven economic agenda of tax cuts, deregulation, and energy abundance. But rather than strong demand for labor, the drop in the unemployment rate resulted from a contraction in the number of people looking for work. The labor force participation rate for people in their prime working years between ages 25 and 54 recovered only slightly from a slight drop in June. For all ages, the participation rate sank to its lowest level outside the pandemic recession since 1976, when women were just starting to work in larger numbers. Aside from retirements, the most obvious cause of the declining workforce is the White House's ongoing campaign to expel immigrants who tend to hold jobs at higher rates than native-born Americans do. That effort was aided in June by Supreme Court, which allowed temporary protracted status to lapse for hundreds of thousands of people from Haiti and from other countries. The resulting shrinkage has kept unemployment low, even amid tepid demand for workers. All our fears were misplaced from a year ago when we were entering the fall and realizing, wait a second, is joblessness about to pick up, said Andrew Flowers, who is chief economist with the recruitment advertising firm AppCast. Actually, no, it's the opposite. It's the immigration restrictions that are starting to bite. Fewer people coming into the labor force is little comfort for those who have been on the job market for months. The median number of weeks of unemployment, which stood at 10.5 in July, has been gradually rising since 2022. Matthew Glidden lost his job as a program manager at the audio hardware company Sonos in 2023. He's been job hunting since then, but has gotten less personal outreach from hiring managers as the ranks of the unemployed tech workers grew. Lately, he's been leaning into his passion, Spork's history, and started freelancing. He's been marketing his writing and research skills to hobby groups and auction houses, where interest in custom collectible card sets has been booming. Is generating a small income as he hopes for his original profession to recover, which he recognizes may not. I've been the last paper boy. I've been one of the last people in a phone center. And now I've been now maybe the last major wave for program managers, says Mr. Glidden, who is 54. Seeing those kinds of transitions makes me think that this is more of a natural transition, as unnatural as it seems. The next article that I would like to read for you today appeared in the Wall Street Journal on the 15th of July. The title of this is, The Kids Need Umpires. Fewer people want the job. This article was written for the journal by Beth DiCarbo. Changes are underway to recruit officials and make sure they are treated better on the field. In his first week officiating 9- and 10-year-old youth baseball games, umpire Tom Howell IV hoped that reading and rereading his rule book would prevent any rookie mistakes. But in calling balls and strikes for pint-sized players, Howell quickly realized that he wasn't the only rookie out on the field. In just two games, I got hit in the face, the groin, the shin, the foot, hand, and head, he says, confronting his bruises. Thankfully, the pitchers are not throwing 92-mile-per-hour heaters. For umpiring recreation league baseball in Bel Air, Maryland, Howell gets $40 a game. It's a nice way for him to earn some extra cash outside of his day job as the head of product marketing for a fintech company. But I would do it regardless of the money, says the 50-year-old Howell. There's a dearth of umpires in general, and it would be terrible if a team was not able to play because there weren't enough umpires. That dearth extends well beyond baseball, touching almost every sport in recreational and school athletics, according to Bill Topp, who is president of the National Association of Sports Officials. Officiating deficiencies have led to canceled games and shortened seasons. Some games are played with fewer officials, generating complaints from spectators about the quality of the officiating. Existing officials, already stretched thin, are being asked to take even more assignments. With officiating at a breaking point, experts in school athletics are pushing for changes in the way that sports officials are recruited, trained, and most important, treated on the playing field. We have to change the culture to get officials to stay, says Dana Fappas, who is Director of Officiating Services at the National Federation of State High School Association. Here are some recent efforts to address the officiating shortage. First, recruiting. In the past, officiating organizations issued broad appeals to attract new members. Now the governing bodies in sports are developing recruiting campaigns for targeted audiences. In college, the NCAA is involved in recruiting former players in a Stay in the Game officiating initiative. Both USA Soccer and USA Track and Field offer structured referee certification programs. A company called Ref Reps developed a curriculum for schools to train high school students to officiate junior level games. Protect the Game is a nonprofit that trains and equips former members of the military. Topp says his organization has seen more interest from 40 and 50-year-olds, people he calls sports empty nesters. They don't want to get into coaching, and they're done watching their kids play sports, he says, but they want to stay involved in the game. Topp also says that the money, while not the deciding factor for most people, is a great way to supplement your income. Some people use the money to pay for a family vacation, buy a car, or put it away for retirement. There are enough games out there. If they want to have a side career, it's a great way to get it. So far, the numbers have been encouraging. The High Schools Federation reports a small but steady increase in officials' registrations over the past couple of years, Papa says. Someone who is interested in becoming an official typically starts at the local level. Top recommends contacting the Recreation Department or High School Association for information and contacts regarding the certification requirements in the desired sport. Next is training. Training is typically less rigorous in lower-level recreation leagues. For example, Howell, the youth league official in Maryland, was basically self-taught. Those wanting to officiate high school and collegiate level sports typically need to take classes in the rules and the mechanics, followed by tests that lead to certification. Some schools have direct oversight of the officials, but most work through local officiating associations. It's like anything else, some associations are better than others. Some mainly cover hard and fast rules, hand signals, and proper field positions. More robust programs provide one-on-one mentoring and social times for camaraderie. After certification, new officials typically spend a couple of $100s or more on uniforms and equipment. In basketball, that may involve shoes, a striped shirt, pants, and a whistle. Baseball umpires, however, require far more gear, such as a face mask, shin guards, chest protector, indicator, in addition to the uniform. And next is mental health. Upward of 70% of new sports officials quit within their first 3 years, Top says. And the number one reason for that is sportsmanship, an umbrella term for bad behavior by the parents, by the spectators, coaches, and players. Taunting, making threats, shouting obscenities, and throwing objects are typical examples, with instances of physical abuse occurring as well. In the National Association of Sports Officials' most recent survey of sports officials, 68.8% of more than 35,000 respondents said sportsmanship is getting worse. And nearly 12% of officials reported being physically assaulted during or after a sporting event. So it isn't surprising that research finds elevated rates of anxiety and depression and burnout among sports officials. Still, many training programs minimize or even ignore conversations about abuse and lessons in conflict management, fearing they'll scare off the new officials, Papa says. Then, on game day, they're not ready to deal with a coach yelling at them or a parent coming out of the stands, she says. Top says his organization is adding a mental health component to its National Officiating Summit this year, for the first time, something that he acknowledges is overdue. Pappas also realizes the necessity of mental health support for officials, but says it's hard to find specialists in the officiating niche. To that end, a branch of sports psychology tailored specifically for officials is starting to emerge now. Megan Bunning, who is a clinical associate professor at Florida State University, works with officials on issues such as emotional control, refocusing after a controversial call or play, fatigue after back-to-back games, tuning out negative self-talk, and reducing the fear of failure. Through my work and the research, every client has said to me, "I was close to quitting," she says. But she says that after mental performance training, she hears, "This has helped me find my passion again." And finally, there's safety. More than anything, the High Schools Federation contends officials need administrators' support in ensuring their safety. There is hope out there that the tide is turning, albeit slowly. The most noticeable changes are heightened security and zero tolerance policies at more game venues. Separately, at least 23 states have passed legislation or resolutions to protect the referees, according to the official's organization. In January, a referee at a high school basketball game in Oklahoma ejected an entire section of home team fans from the gym, minus one woman who was feeding her baby, because of verbal abuse. The school superintendent supported the decision. Washington State in 2024 launched a pilot program in which basketball officials were equipped with body cameras to record negative interactions. Taking it a step further, the state last year imposed a $200 fine for each ejection of a coach, player, or parent. To many people, the question is not whether these efforts will help, but why role models like coaches and parents are abusing officials in the first place. When you look at the official, I want people to remember that that's their neighbor. It's somebody's father or mother out there working, Papa says. The playing field is an extension of the classroom. If you wouldn't act that way in your kid's math class, then your behavior is not appropriate at a game. The following article is taken from a past issue of the Wall Street Journal. The title of this is How to Find the Right Volunteer Work in Retirement. This was written for the journal by Joanne S. Lublin. With thousands of choices out there to pick from, the trick is narrowing it down to the ones that make the most sense for you. Many retirees have the time and expertise to do good out there, yet seniors frequently struggle to find rewarding volunteer activities. Finding the right fit is important for several reasons. Studies have shown that volunteering can be good for your health in one's later years, and if it's something you enjoy or are particularly good at, the benefits can be multiplied. But discovering that sweet spot can be a challenge. Experts say that is one reason volunteerism has slipped among baby boomers in recent years. During the year ended in September of 2023, nearly 28% of retirement age individuals formally volunteered through an organization, estimates AmeriCorps, the government agency for national service and volunteerism. That was down from almost 31% in 2017. For many retired Americans, finding a meaningful volunteer opportunity is kind of like the Wild West. You're out there on your own, says Tessa Amabile, who is a retired Harvard Business School professor and lead author of the book Retiring, Creating a Life That Works for You. What follows are some key suggestions for finding the right volunteer work in retirement. First, plan ahead. Everyone knows it's important to prepare for your post-work life before you retire. Too often, though, the focus is almost always entirely on money. Volunteering should be part of that as well. Fewer people have a plan for how they will spend their time in retirement than for how long they will ensure their financial security, says Matt Tadell, who is chief executive of West Hill Financial Advisors in San Rafael, California. Next, leverage your skills. Tadai says that when he brings up volunteering options with soon-to-retire clients, he urges them to think about skills they are keen to gain in addition to their current abilities and interests. If you aren't sure what you do best, some online questionnaires can help. Self-assessment tools such as Gallup's Clifton Strengths and one devised by the VIA Institute on Character charge modest fees for personalized analyses. Carolyn Barr, a former assistant to a university president, exercised for years at home. Following her 2020 retirement, she became a volunteer instructor for Stay Active and Independent for Life, an AmeriCorps-supported exercise program that aims to prevent falls and improve fitness among adults over age 65. Nearly 100 seniors attend the 73-year-old retiree's free weekly class in Winsted, Minnesota. It's great knowing I'm helping somebody by doing something I like to do. Next, try it out repeatedly. Retirement coach Robert Laura recommends not committing anywhere immediately. Try at least 5 positions for several months each, he says. Tell each organization about your tryout's expected duration, says Laura, founder of the Retirement Coaches Association. That way, you can avoid regrets associated with feeling pressured to stay longer than you wish. Some trials can help you learn if a position's physical demands are too great for you. Sarah Harrington, a manager at the Elmwood Park Zoo in Norristown, PA, recruits, prepares, and supervises more than 250 volunteers. She strongly suspects that some retiree volunteers who leave the zoo within a few months do so because they had to be out on their feet too much. Other times, it's the intellectual nature of the work, or lack thereof, that can be a problem. Stephen Schwartz, former owner of a small financial advisory firm, tried volunteering for a food bank soon after he retired in 2022. He lasted only about 10 weeks. Aiding the shoppers was important, says the Golden, Colorado resident, but he soon realized he needed to be something more intellectually stimulating for him because that was what he really valued about his own career. You should always scrutinize what expectations an organization has of its volunteers. Sue Edelstein, who retired in 2002 at the age of 53, says she did her homework each time before joining the boards at 6 nonprofits involved in issues like public land protection. Edelstein, who had her own real estate brokerage firm in Denver, says doing things like having lunch with the executive director and observing a board meeting helped her to understand what skills each group was seeking from its prospective new board members. For example, she adds, did they mainly want a fundraiser or were they out there looking for policy guidance? Without doing the legwork about what ongoing volunteer roles you get into, Edelstein warns, you can really get involved very quickly and deeper than you ever expected in something that may not appeal to you in the end. This is all we have time for on our program on careers for today. I hope that you've enjoyed listening in and will enjoy the rest of your day. And thank you for listening. I'm Irene Lubin, a volunteer reader, and you're listening to Sun Sounds of Arizona.
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Hello, welcome to the show called Job Opportunities. I'm Gene, a volunteer reader with Sun Sounds of Arizona. We're going to take a look at some opportunities listed in the Arizona Republic this past week under the Education and Training category from Maricopa, Arizona. Maricopa Unified School District is looking for full-time middle school science and math and special ed teachers, as well as high school math and special ed and social studies teachers, as well as elementary school special ed teachers. So that's full-time middle school science and math and special ed, high school math and special ed and social studies, and in elementary school special ed. If you're interested, email your resume to namontano@musd20.org, and the 20 are numerals. So that address, email address, is namontano@musd, then the numerals 20.org. And that was the opportunity under the education and training category. Our next opportunities come under the category of engineering or IT. Freeport Minerals Corporation is looking for the following positions in Bagdad, Arizona: a mine engineer, metallurgist level 1, a metallurgist, there's three metallurgist level 1s, but they all have different job numbers, and then a project controls engineer. All right, let's back up here and take a look at a mine engineer, level 2. Job number is TR-17, the 1-7 R numerals, TR-17. Develops mining plans based on all available geological information to support short and or long range planning and production goals. Then there's a metallurgist level 1. This job number is TR-18. Assist in metallurgical studies and conducts analysis. Another metallurgist level 1, TR-19, is the job number, to prepare standard reports on metallurgical or process issues and assist in recommending appropriate action to resolve or correct the issues. Then the third metallurgist level 1 is job number TR-20, assist in reviewing new or enhanced metallurgical testing equipment or protocols. And then finally a project controls engineer level 2, job number TR-21, evaluate the impact of design or construction changes and the associated cost, growth, or schedule slippages. Now, if you're interested in any of those positions in Bagdad, Arizona, send your resumes to Ron Ostrom, O-S-T-R-O-M, and his email is rostrom@fmi.com, and you have to reference the job number in the subject line. Now, the next ad is also with the same company, but it's a different location. Freeport McMoRan in Morenci. They're looking for a reliability engineer, job number TR-16 in Morenci, to perform root cause analysis of equipment failures and assist in the identification and implementation of corrective actions or technologies. If you're interested, send your resumes to Ron Ostrom, and his email address is rostrom@fmi.com, and you have to put in a subject line, you have to put in the job reference number. In this case, it's TR-16. And those were some options in the engineering category. Now, under the general category, the first ad is a whopper. Well, I shouldn't say a whopper. It's fast food restaurant crew team member. The Arizona Restaurant Company. They do business as Wendy's. So think of Wendy's hamburgers. They're hiring multiple full-time positions
at multiple locations. And the duties include cooking and preparing food, restocking food items and supplies. You can apply in person or mail your resume to the desired work site. And then they list all these different addresses. So you can't email them because there's no email address listed. But you could go in person. They've got a site at 20943 East Rittenhouse Road in Queen Creek. Then we've got one in Scottsdale, and then one in Apache Junction, and then one in Phoenix. Okay, so the Queen Creek one was 20943 East Rittenhouse Road. Then in Scottsdale, the 3014 North Scottsdale Road. Also on 15416 North Pima Road. Then we've got 180 East Old West Highway in Apache Junction. Now the next are all in Phoenix. 2375 East Baseline Road, 816 West Warner Road, 301 East Indian School Road, 1475 North 51st Avenue, and 602 East Greenway Parkway. So those are all in Phoenix. And that was a fast food Arizona restaurant company doing business as Wendy's, looking for full-time multiple locations to cook and prepare food, to restock food items and supply. But then it says apply in person or mail your resume. And I don't see an email address anywhere. Then, the next ad, fast food restaurant crew team member with Tri-West Restaurants LLC. So this is a different company, but they do business as Wendy's. So this is Tri-West Restaurants LLC, doing business as Wendy's. Same thing, they're looking for multiple full-time positions at multiple locations. And again, with the same mistake, you can apply in person or mail your resume to the desired work site. Okay, so here you could mail. The other one said email. We've got one in Benson and then three in Tucson. So Benson is 531 West 4th Street, Benson, Arizona, 85602. Then in Tucson, the first one is 1710 East Tucson Marketplace Boulevard, Tucson, Arizona, zip code 85713. The next one is 5639 West Cortero Farms Road, Tucson, Arizona, zip code 85742. And the last one is 1602 West St. Mary's Road, Tucson, Arizona, 85745. So those positions, they're all at Wendy's, but they're with a company called Tri-West Restaurants, LLC. Oh, you know what? I goofed up. That first ad that I gave you, the fast food restaurant crew team member for Arizona Restaurant Company doing business as Wendy's, it says apply in person or mail your resume to the desired work site. It didn't say email, it just said mail resume to the desired worksite. My eyes are just going crazy here. All right, let me read those addresses once again for you. The Queen Creek one is 20943 East Rittenhouse Road, Queen Creek, Arizona, zip code 85142. Now in Scottsdale, there are two of them, 3014 North Scottsdale Road, Scottsdale, Arizona, 85251. There's the other one is at 15416 North Pima Road, Scottsdale, Arizona. The zip code is 85260. Now the one out in Apache Junction is at 180 East Old West Highway, Apache Junction, Arizona, zip code 85119. Now the next ones are in Phoenix. I take it back. Here's the Chandler one. How'd that Chandler one get in there? All right. The Chandler one is 816 West Warner Road, Chandler, Arizona, 85225.
Now, the Phoenix ones, the first one is 2375 East Baseline Road, Phoenix, Arizona, 85042. Then the next one is 301 East Indian School Road, Phoenix, Arizona, zip code 85012. And then the third one is at 1475 North 51st Avenue, Phoenix, Arizona, 85043. And finally, 602 East Greenway Parkway, Phoenix, Arizona, zip code 85022. Though there's a lot of openings due at Wendy's, both in Phoenix and Apache Junction and Scottsdale and Chandler, or in Benson or Tucson, but they're with two different companies. Then we have a full-time cook to prepare and cook Chinese-style food, including dishes, dinners, sauces, appetizers, and soups. 2 years of employment experience as a cook or Chinese-style food is required. Send your resume to, and it looks like it's going to be a mail, snail mail address, Japots Management LLC. The address is 10,125 West McDowell Road in Avondale, Arizona, zip code 85392. 10,125 West McDowell Road, Avondale, Arizona, 85392. That's with Jackpots Management LLC. A full-time cook looking like Chinese. 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Arizona Pulmonary Specialist Limited seeks pulmonary and critical care specialist work in cities of Phoenix and Scottsdale. 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Now, this is going to be by email. So it's going to be to T. Blaine, T-B-L-A-I-N-E, at azpulm.com. And in the subject line, reference code 001. Arizona Pulmonary Specialist Limited is looking for a pulmonary and critical care specialist. Then the next one is Banner Health is looking for a senior registered dietitian to work in Phoenix, including occasional telehealth call coverage from any location within Banner Health's licensed operating states, to provide leadership in specialty area of clinical nutrition, establishes practice standards, and serves as a mentor to educate colleagues in the specialty nutrition area. For full description and specific worksite locations, or to apply, send your resume to Yusuf, that's Y-U-S-U-F, dot Yaqub, that's Y-A-Q-U-B, at Banner Health, that's all one word, B-A-N-N-E-R-H-E-A-L-T-H, .com. 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
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And the job number is 20851.65.4. 20851.65.4 with Lessen LLC. They're looking for a senior product manager level 1 in Scottsdale, Arizona. Uber Technologies Incorporated has an opening for the following positions in Phoenix, Arizona. You may telecommute. Community Operations Manager, responsible for development of short-term and long-term contact volume forecast and capacity plans for global contact centers, ensuring staffing levels are aligned with demand projections. Manage workforce planning strategy and headcount allocation across multiple customer support sites, in-house as well as outsourced, in order to consistently achieve service level targets while optimizing efficiency and cost effectiveness. The total base annual salary range for this position is $176,000 to $212,000. To apply, please go to their website, https://// tinyurl, that's T-I-N-Y-U-R-L .com/CPCKW
J, then the numeral 9, followed by the letters D, E. And all those letters are small letters, not capitalized. C, P, C, K, J, the numeral 9, then small D, E. Then it says you will be eligible to participate in Uber's bonus program and may be offered other types of compensation. You will also be eligible for various benefits. More details can be found at the following link. And it's https://www.uber.com/careers/benefits. So that was Uber Technologies looking for a position in Phoenix, Arizona as a community operations manager. Oh, here's the job ID number. The job ID number for a community operations manager is 300685. No, those are all numerals. 300685. Community operations manager. Oh, I found another column of job opportunities in the engineering and IT section. But these have, I'll tell you. The first one is the Reinalt Thomas Corporation, which does business as Discount Tire. So we know Discount Tire, but they're actually owned by Reinalt, R-E-I-N-A-L-T, dash Thomas Corporation. And they do business as Discount Tire. They have an opening for a principal business systems analyst at their Scottsdale, Arizona office. And that's like north of the 101 on Scottsdale Road. Write a detailed business and technical requirements for software development. Mail your resumes by a snail mail to Discount Tire, attention HR, /Jen, that's J-E-N, Terhark, T-E-R-H-A-R-K. The address is 20225 North Scottsdale Road, Scottsdale, Arizona, 85255 is the zip code. There is a job code, so somewhere in your cover letter and resume, you need to put in that you're interested in job code 26-PBS7-N. 26-PBS7, the 7 is a numeral, -N. So that's a Discount Tire looking for a principal business systems analyst at their Scottsdale office. And then I think I saw another one on the next call. 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Same company, Reinhold Thomas Corporation, doing business as Discount Tire, is looking for a quality assurance assistant manager at their Scottsdale, Arizona office. 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The address is 20225 North Scottsdale Road, Scottsdale, Arizona, 85255 is the zip. Now the job code for this position is 26-QAA6-N. QAA6, the 6 is a numeral, -N. So 26-QAA6-N. 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

0: 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That's job number 901-4569. Holy mackerel, we're almost out of time. I guess I better say goodbye. I'm a volunteer reader with Sun Sounds of Arizona, and you have been listening to the show called Job Opportunities. These were all ads posted in this past week's Arizona Republic. I hope you have a great week ahead, and I hope you keep on listening. Bye for now.
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1: Welcome to the African American Hour. I'm Byron Buckner, bringing you 60 minutes of news, information, and commentary about the black community. This week, I'll have six selections, including a story from Indian Country Today about Muskogee Freedmen, a story from wordinblack.com about Pope Leo, two readings from the New York Times about Afro-American parents' fears in light of the death of Nolan Wells, and the obituary for Denise Oliver Velez. I'll be wrapping up with a Washington Post story titled, Four Black Women, 9 Degrees, Not One Steady Paycheck. And I'm starting with this. Is it the end for the Kansas City Call? This was written by Mara Rose Williams and published August 8, 2026, in the Kansas City Star newspaper.

For the first time in its 107-year history, The Call, Kansas City's oldest and without a doubt most cherished black-owned newspaper, did not publish this week, and the possibility that it will publish again in the near future appears grim. It was not officially shut down, but it did not print this week, and the future is very unclear, said Tracy Allen, who has been editor-in-chief at the paper since 2023. Allen, who had been a writer and editor at the paper for many years before retiring in 2017, came out of retirement to lead its editorial operation 3 years ago. The problem is financial and not editorial, Allen said. I feel very proud of what I was trying to do editorially, she said, explaining that she was working on incorporating social media platforms and podcasting into the newspaper's portfolio. Yes, there are some issues, and I can tell you I am extremely disgusted and devastated, she said. Allen said she learned it was heading toward a shutdown last Thursday, August 6th, through a voice message from one of the paper's owners, Jason Joseph, who said, I think we are just going to shut down operation. I think today, July 30th, may be our last day going to press. She said he subsequently told her that the paper had run out of money and did not say if or how The Call's 14 staff members would be paid. This is so tragic. Indeed, if this trusted black newspaper is shutting down after more than a century of continuous operation in Kansas City, it is extremely sad news. The black press has been a critical source of information for this city's black residents through the later years of Jim Crow and the Civil Rights era. Not only that, The Call was documenting the truth about black life in Kansas City, triumph, tragedy, and joy, when mainstream press outlets, including the Kansas City Star, failed to do so. The paper published weekly through the 8-day uprising in Kansas City after the assassination of the Reverend Martin Luther King Jr. in 1968. When the Kansas City Star workers went on strike in 1974, The Call upped its publication to 3 days a week. When the pandemic hit in Kansas City, like other cities around the country, went into lockdown, The Call continued to publish weekly. Eric Wesson, a longtime writer and editor for The Call, was publisher at the time. He told me that during the pandemic, he temporarily cut the hard copy newspaper production from roughly 6,000 weekly to about 3,500 and added an online version of the paper. But we never stopped publishing, Wesson said. After working at The Call for 22 years, Wesson left when The Call's owners rejected his offer to buy the paper. That same year, 2023, he started his own black news operation, The Next Page KC. Running a news outlet, even a small one like this, is tough, Wesson said. That's especially true when there are at least two other black news operations, the Kansas City Globe, a weekly newspaper circulating on both sides of the metropolitan area, and the Kansas City Defender, an online news and black activist operation. Should The Call officially close, Wesson said, he would try to fill the gap at The Next Page and provide space for black obituaries, which have been a mainstay for The Call for many years. Still, he said, seeing this historical news operation shutter would be sad. The Call, founded in 1919 by Chester Arthur Franklin, today is owned by the Joseph family, which acquired the paper in 2020. The paper was left to Gloria Joseph by her sister Donna Stewart, a longtime Call reporter and editor who gained ownership of the paper in 2003 after famed journalist and civil rights activist Lucille Bluford died. Stewart died in 2020. Gloria Joseph's son Jason, who is in his late 40s, is the operations manager for The Call and majority owner along with his mother, who lives in a retirement home in Belton. The Reuben Benton estate is a minority owner of the paper. Benton was a longtime director of advertising at The Call and owned the paper with Bluford. Jason Joseph did not return calls from the Star on Friday, August 7th. Allen said the paper has struggled financially for several years. The Kansas City Call Company sold its historic building at 1715 East 18th Street in the 18th and Vine District to Atis Development, LLC in 2024. The staff had moved the news operation out of that old building long before the sale. And last year, the paper sold its archives, approximately 70,000 historical photographs, documents, reporters' notes, and letters spanning from the 1940s to the early 2000s, to the Kansas City Public Library.
This hurts me deeply, Allen said, and it makes me angry. This paper has survived for over a century. This paper has meant so much to this community. She said she remembers as a kid her father coming home from work every Saturday with the Call paper newspaper tucked under his arm. I knew this paper meant something. If it does not survive now, it would be like a death in the family. Hearing Allen talk about her love for this newspaper and explaining that she came back to run its editorial section because she wanted to preserve its legacy in Kansas City made me sad about its circumstances too. She is right. The Call is Black history in Kansas City, and I'll bet others like Allen want to see it have a future. But if what she tells me about the paper is true, it has no assets, no historic buildings, no archives to sell, what does it have left? What it has is the legacy of a name associated with more than 100 years of Black pride in Kansas City. Saving it now would likely take a community and an act of love. That was the Kansas City Star opinion article titled, Is It the End for the Kansas City Call? This was written by Mara Rose Williams and published August 8, 2026.

My next reading is from the news website wordinblack.com, and it's titled, Pope Leo Finally Addresses His Black Ancestry in Slavery. This was written by Joseph Williams and published July 30th, 2026. Since his election last year, Pope Leo XIV sidestepped one of the most unexpected questions to emerge from his historic election. Is the first American pope also black? Now, in his clearest public comments yet, the first American-born pope has acknowledged the complicated family history that spurred widespread discussions about race, identity, and belonging. Speaking to NBC News, the pontiff said his mother's family included both enslaved people and slaveholders, a striking admission from a pope who had previously declined to publicly discuss genealogical research tracing his ancestry to New Orleans' historic Creole community. On my mother's side, we have people who were both slaves and slave owners, Leo said. There's a history of growing up in the kind of experience that helps me to recognize myself, one of the greatest wealths of the United States. The Pope did not describe himself as black, but he publicly confirmed his family's mixed racial heritage, a fact that historians and genealogists uncovered within hours of his election. And they also reopened one of America's oldest, thorniest conversations about race. In a single sentence, the leader of 1.4 billion Catholics worldwide confirmed that his lineage runs through both sides of slavery's ledger. The Pope framed that history not as a statement about racial identity, but as an expansion of the American experience. I come from a family that my grandparents were immigrants, said Leo, who grew up on the south side of Chicago, a popular Great Migration destination. That history, the Pope said, helps him to recognize the welcoming of migrants as one of the greatest wealths of the United States. The remarks, made during an interview to promote the Global Concert for Peace, represent the first time Leo has personally addressed the ancestry that first came to light after his election in 2025. It was first revealed through research led by New Orleans genealogist Jari Honora, and later expanded by Harvard scholar Henry Louis Gates, Jr. Those investigations found that Leo's maternal grandparents, Joseph Martinez and Luis Baquie, B-A-Q-U-I-E, were identified in historical records as black and lived in New Orleans' 7th Ward, one of the nation's oldest centers of Creole and black Catholic life. Gates' subsequent family tree identified at least 17 ancestors described in records as black, Creole, mixed race, or free people of color, but it also documented ancestors who owned enslaved people. The findings immediately triggered celebration, skepticism, and soul-searching. Pope Leo's official Vatican biography made no mention of his African-American heritage. His brother, John Prevost, emphasized that the family does not currently identify as black. Leo himself remained silent, allowing speculation to flourish while refusing to define himself through America's racial categories. That silence made Wednesday's comments notable. Rather than embracing or rejecting a racial label, Leo acknowledged the historical facts while placing them inside a broader American narrative of immigration, diversity, and shared history. That approach echoes what many scholars argued from the beginning. Shortly after Leo was elected, both Boston University sociologist Philippe Copeland and writer and filmmaker Fashion Cox DiGiovanni told Word in Black that blackness goes beyond the so-called one-drop rule. Copeland said Leo's ancestry forces Americans to reconsider assumptions usually taken for granted while grappling with the question of how blackness is defined. DNA alone doesn't always cut it, he said. Is having a black ancestor sufficient? Is it perception from others? Is it how you self-identify? Cox Giovanni, on the other hand, said black identity is defined more than culture than skin color. There's no blood test that can tell you, she said. The way you receive it is by your community, by your parents, by your family, by the stories they tell. Leo's remarks neither resolve nor avoid that distinction. He did not say he identifies as black, but he also did not deny his black ancestry. Instead, he acknowledged a family history shaped by both oppression and privilege, reflecting the tangled reality of American history itself. The timing is especially significant because Leo has already demonstrated a willingness to confront slavery's legacy inside the Catholic Church.
Earlier this year, he issued the Vatican's most direct apology for its historic role in legitimizing slavery, calling the church record a wound in Christian memory, and asking forgiveness for centuries of complicity. His acknowledgement of his own family's connection to slavery now gives that apology an unmistakable personal dimension. By acknowledging ancestors who lived on both sides of America's racial divide, the Pope has publicly embraced a truth that millions of Americans share, that the nation's story cannot be neatly divided into black and white, victim and oppressor, enslaved and enslaver. Sometimes the same family contains all of them. That was the article titled, Pope Leo Finally Addresses His Black Ancestry and Slavery. This was written by Joseph Williams and published July 30th, 2026 at the news website wordinblack.com.

My next reading is titled, Black Members of Oklahoma Native American Tribe File Federal Lawsuit to Gain Citizenship Rights. This was written by Corey Williams and published July 24, 2026 at the news site Indian Country Today. Two descendants of black people once enslaved by a Native American tribe are asking a federal court in Oklahoma to force tribal leaders to issue them citizenship cards as ordered a year ago by a tribal court. A lawsuit filed Thursday, July 23rd in U.S. District Court in Oklahoma City on behalf of Rhonda Grayson and Jeffrey Kennedy names Principal Chief David Hill and the Muscogee Nation Citizenship Board as defendants. It says that Hill and the Citizenship Board are violating an 1866 treaty between the tribe and the United States government by refusing to recognize Black Creek freedmen as citizens as ordered by the Muscogee Nation Supreme Court in July 2025. The board denied the applications of Grayson and Kennedy in 2019 after it incorrectly determined they could not identify a lineal descendant of the tribe, but the court said the pair are entitled to tribal citizenship. However, Hill and the board have not yet issued the citizenship cards, denying Grayson and Kennedy their right to vote and the ability to participate fully as members of the nation, according to the lawsuit. Last August, Hill blocked the tribe's citizenship board from issuing citizenship cards until leaders decide how to change the tribe's constitution. The tribe's headquarters is in Okmulgee, about 100 miles northeast of Oklahoma City. A spokesman for the Muscogee Nation said late Thursday afternoon that it had not yet been served with the complaint. We would point out that federal law and precedent is clear that matters of Muscogee Nation law and governance are to be addressed through the nation's own governmental institutions, the Muscogee Nation said in a statement. We are committed to ensuring the Muscogee Nation's constitution and laws are followed fairly and consistently, the statement said. Getting policies right is always more important than getting them done quickly. Anything less would undermine the integrity of our governmental processes and the rights of our citizens. The Muscogee Nation is one of five tribes in Oklahoma that once practiced slavery. Under the 1866 treaty, the tribe abolished slavery and granted citizenship to the formerly enslaved. The Muscogee Nation adopted in 1979 a constitution that restricted membership to the descendants of people listed as Muscogee Creek Indians by blood on the Dawes Rolls, D-A-W-E-S, a census of members of the five tribes created around 1900. When the Dawes Rolls were created, people were listed on two separate rolls, those who were Muscogee and those who were identified by the U.S. government as freedmen. The court's 2025 ruling also directed the board to apply the Treaty of 1866 to future applicants who can trace an ancestor to either role. The decision could create a path to tribal citizenship for thousands of new members who are not Muscogee by blood. Attorney DeMario Solomon Simmons, a Black Creek Indian who was one of the lawyers representing Grayson and Kennedy, said Thursday that there are about 100,000 Black Creeks across the United States. Successful legal cases were brought against two of the five Oklahoma tribes, the Seminole Nation and the Cherokee Nation, which have since granted citizenship to freedmen descendants. Every day of noncompliance is another day that Black Creek freedmen are denied our birthright and our very identity as citizens, said Grayson, president of the Muscogee Creek Indian Freedmen Band. The fight is bigger than every one of us, she told reporters. It belongs to every Black Creek freedman descendant who has carried this history, protected these stories, and refused to let our identity be dismissed or diminished. That was the Indian Country Today story titled, Black Members of Oklahoma Native American Tribe File Federal Lawsuit to Gain Citizenship Rights. This was written by Corey Williams and published July 24th, 2026.

My next reading is an obituary. Denise Oliver Velez, a powerful voice of the left, dies at 78. This was written by Jeremy Fossler and was published in the New York Times at its nytimes.com website on July 20th, 2026. Denise Oliver Velez, who helped found the New York division of the leftist collective, the Young Lords, championing women's rights in the male-dominated group, and who later worked in radio, documentary film, and academia, died on Wednesday, July 15th at her home in Kingston, New York. She was 78. The cause was complications of a brain tumor, said Devin McElderry, whom she considered a godson. Miss Oliver Velez was an original member of the New York branch of the Young Lords, a group that began in Chicago as a Puerto Rican gang and turned into a pugnacious, anti-capitalist collective that focused on issues related to Puerto Ricans and Black Americans. The Young Lords became well known in New York for staging occupations of communal spaces. Most notably, its members took over Lincoln Hospital in the Bronx on July 14, 1970 to protest the hospital's poor conditions and demand affordable health care. It was one of the dirtiest hospitals I have ever set foot in, Miss Oliver Velez said in Emma Frances Snyder's 2021 documentary short, Takeover. You know that cart that they bring around that has the little cups with the pills? There'd be roaches in the cups. The 12-hour sit-in ended in an agreement that allowed the Young Lords to run community health initiatives at the hospital, such as a drug detoxification program in exchange for leaving the building. 6 years later, a new Lincoln Hospital was built near the old site. Miss Oliver Velez rose through the ranks of the Young Lords to become Minister of Economic Development, making her a rare woman in the top ranks of the organization. She remained outspoken regarding her struggles with the group's male-dominated leadership. When the Young Lords started a year and a half ago, there were very few sisters, she told the Times in 1970. We had a hard time being heard at meetings, and most of the work we did was secretarial work. One of her most notable contributions to the group stemmed from an argument over the wording of its 13-point manifesto. One of its planks said, machismo must be revolutionary and not oppressive. It was obviously written by a man, she said years later in an interview with the website Black Women Radicals. We were like, that is an oxymoron. Machismo will never be revolutionary, she added, punctuating the thought with an expletive. She and other women in the group, including Iris Morales, forced a change so it read, we want equality for women, down with machismo and male chauvinism. Denise Roberts Oliver was born in Brooklyn on August 1, 1947. Her mother, Marjorie Roberts Oliver, was a teacher, and her father, George Oliver, was a former Tuskegee Airman and actor who became a professor of dramatic literature at Nassau Community College on Long Island. She was raised in the milieu of Black activism, and her parents counted the singer and actor Paul Robeson among their acquaintances. I don't even understand what it is like to be from a family that isn't political, she told Black Women Radicals. She initially enrolled at Hunter College in the Bronx, which had an almost entirely white student body. After meeting the civil rights activist Fannie Lou Hamer, she transferred to historically Black Howard University in Washington. She also attended what is now the State University of New York at Old Westbury before joining the Young Lords. As a contributor to Palante, colloquial Spanish for Forward, the Young Lords bilingual newspaper, she published the Young Lords Party Position Paper on Women, a manifesto she helped write calling for women's bodily autonomy and liberation from the domestic sphere. Most of the publications out there on the left were male-dominated, she later said. It makes a difference when it is women writing. She also worked on the group's platform on reproductive justice, which included the right to an abortion as well as the right of a woman to have as many children as she wanted. Miss Oliver Velez left the Young Lords in 1971 when the group relocated to Puerto Rico. She then joined the Black Panthers, working for the group's newspaper and traveling to the People's Republic of the Congo, a newly established Marxist-Leninist state in Africa, with Kathleen Cleaver, the wife of party leader Elrich Cleaver.
Following her work with the Panthers, Ms. Oliver Velez returned to Washington to serve as the inaugural program director for Pacifica Radio's first minority-controlled radio station, WPFW. She subsequently worked for the Corporation for Public Broadcasting, managing its minority women's training program, served as executive director for the nonprofit Black Filmmaker Foundation, and wrote the short film Color, 1983, which aired on public television and was directed by her then-husband, Warrington Hutlin. The film, about the discrimination faced by dark-skinned black women within the African-American community, was intended to provoke discomfort. Black people in attendance at the screening, Ms. Oliver Velez told the Times, felt uneasy. They thought it might alienate the black middle class, that it wasn't a positive enough image, she said. She was heartened, she added, by feedback from dark-skinned women in India and others in southern Italy who said they felt treated with contempt by light-skinned northerners. Responses to the program, Ms. Oliver Velez said, showed how a black experience had meaning not just for blacks, but for all kinds of people who have been stigmatized by color. Her marriage to Mr. Hutlin ended in divorce. In 1997, she married Philip Velez, who survives her. From 2002 to 2018, she was an adjunct professor of women's gender and sexuality studies at State University of New York at New Paltz. She also wrote for the left-wing blog, The Daily Cost, built a devoted following on X, and appeared in film exploring the politically charged era of her youth, including Questlove's Oscar-winning documentary feature, Summer of Soul, which was published in 2021. That was the obituary for Denise Oliver Velez, a powerful voice of the left, dies at 78. This was written by Jeremy Fossler and was published in the New York Times at its nytimes.com website on July 20th, 2026.

My next reading is titled, Black Parents Are Rattled by a Teen's Death Among His White Friends. This was written by Clyde McGrady and published Sunday, July 26, 2026, in the New York Times newspaper. LaTanya Davis has been following the death of Nolan Wells constantly on TikTok, she said, and has been thinking of her 21-year-old nephew, Jaden Holmes, whom she has called her nephson since she took legal guardianship of him when he was 11 after his parents' deaths. The death of Mr. Wells, a black 18-year-old community college athlete from Ocean Springs, Mississippi, who took a boat to a Mississippi barrier island with white friends on July 4th and did not return, has drawn attention on social media and beyond. It has also stoked outrage and deep anxiety among parents like Ms. Davis, who say they have long nursed fears about how their black children are faring in predominantly white environments. It was like I was watching one of the things that I've always been worried about, said Ms. Davis, 58, who moved Mr. Holmes from Orlando, Florida to Miami Beach to raise him. Local authorities in Mississippi say they believe the death was an accidental drowning. The Jackson County Sheriff's Department released a statement on July 6, the day Mr. Wells' body was found, stating that no foul play was suspected. The police say they believe Mr. Wells at one point left his friends to join another group and possibly boarded another boat. So far, nothing concrete has emerged to contradict that. Even so, internet sleuths and black activists have parsed details of the investigation that they say suggest malfeasance. And many black parents say they see a double standard in the way the case has been handled. The authorities, they say, would not have dismissed the possibility of foul play so quickly had a white youth died at a predominantly black party. In that case, those young black men would have been interrogated to the full extent of the law, Benjamin L. Crump, a civil rights lawyer representing Mr. Wells' family, asserted at a news conference last week. Despite any official suggestion of wrongdoing, the intense scrutiny online has often cast suspicion on the group of Mr. Wells' friends who went with him to the island. The commentary has at times veered into conspiracy theory and misinformation that has set off its own burst of outrage on behalf of Mr. Wells' friends. But the attention has also provided a megaphone for black social media users to describe their own experiences and fears. They have recalled painful moments as the only black children in predominantly white prep schools, neighborhoods, and social settings. Ashley Stoney, a black freelance journalist, wrote in New York Magazine of group chats lighting up with anxiety over Mr. Wells' death. We talked about how isolating it can feel to be the only black person and how dangerous it can be if no one truly values your humanity, she wrote. What kinds of experiences do our kids have when we're not around? Who will protect us when no one is looking? The worry is rooted in the long, violent history of racial segregation in America and what integration and assimilation look like in modern society. Some social media users have implied that black parents should not allow their children to be the only one in white spaces. That is not always possible for things that you want to expose them to, depending on where you are, said Tangala Hollis-Palmer, a mother and lawyer in Grenada, Mississippi, who was black. When she learned about Mr. Wells' death, her thoughts turned to her children, who navigate similar all-white environments in the Deep South. She doesn't tell her son, who was the only black child on his baseball team, to be suspicious of white people, but she does say he must be aware of potential mistreatment because you're the only one there, she said. The worries are not just over physical harm, but also social alienation, unintentional or not. Miss Hollis-Palmer said she paused when her daughter wanted to compete on a dance team that required her to straighten her hair, afraid it would send the message that she wasn't good enough. But she acquiesced. Your hair is just as beautiful, she recalled telling her daughter. The death has also provoked a conversation among black parents about race, privilege, and why they feel their children have a more difficult time receiving justice. Mr. Wells' family has been castigated even before questioning the initial reports of their son's death, Nolan Wells, Christine Wells Wansley said. Some members of the public have been baffled by the black response.
any parent that would be in this situation, you would do anything to find out what happened to your child, she said. Mississippi's history of racial violence and denied justice is also factoring into the skepticism. Last September, a 21-year-old black student named Demartravion Trey Reed was found dead hanging from a tree on the campus of a small college in northwest Mississippi. The death was ruled a suicide, and no evidence has emerged to suggest otherwise. But Mr. Crump is representing Mr. Reed's family and has commissioned an independent autopsy in the Reed case. The report has not yet been released. That was the article titled, "Black Parents Are Rattled by a Teen's Death Among His White Friends." This was written by Clyde McGrady and published July 6, 2026 in the New York Times newspaper. The reading that will take up the remainder of the program is titled, "Four Black Women, 9 Degrees, Not One Steady Paycheck." This was written by Robert Samuels and published in the Washington Post newspaper on June 28, 2026. Kia Mills kept her latest diploma in a bag stuffed in her closet. The expensive piece of paper had little use as she uploaded yet another resume while sitting on her gray couch on a recent gray day, a lone candle lit on her coffee table. "Part-time customer service agent," the description read, $16.61 an hour. "Some money is better than no money," sighed Mills, 35. She picked up her phone to text her friend, Aaliyah McShane. The job was at the airport, and McShane, back when she had a steady career, loved to travel. "Girl, let me get that," McShane, 29, replied. Neither could comprehend how much desperation had replaced their ambition. McShane had 2 master's degrees and had worked her way up to middle management jobs in the state and federal government over more than 7 years. She had been out of work since June 2025. Mills had left her administrative job about 9 months earlier, thinking a newly minted master's degree in criminal justice would make it easier to find a full-time job with a nice salary. Instead, they found themselves fitting a description afflicting more people across the United States: black, educated, unemployed. Over the past year, economists and civil rights leaders have observed the unemployment rate between black and white Americans widening at a nearly unprecedented clip, and an unexpected group is finding itself left behind. College-educated black Americans, especially women, have struggled to find jobs after the Trump administration made reductions to the federal workforce and the imposition of tariffs slowing hiring. Some of those looking for work worry that companies might be scared to hire them during a period when the government is actively encouraging white men to file complaints about workplace discrimination. "I cannot find another period outside of a significant economic downturn when the black unemployment rate has deteriorated this much this fast," said Mark Morial, president of the National Urban League. "It's affecting every region of the country, and it's taken out people who followed the script. They went to college, they climbed the corporate ladder, and voila, they're out of work." The economic script usually went like this. Since the 1970s, economists have noted that typically the unemployment rate for black Americans is twice as high as it is for white Americans, a statistic that economists often cited to illustrate entrenched inequality. Morial took it as a sign of progress as the chasm began to narrow after the coronavirus pandemic. In the last month of the Biden administration, the ratio was 1.6 to 1, according to a Washington Post analysis of federal data. But within a year, the 2-to-1 gap had returned, even though the white unemployment rate remained stable. By the end of 2025, 7.2% of black people were unemployed, compared with 3.6% of white people. The disparity has barely budged since. Despite a complicated and volatile economic period with soaring gas prices and rising inflation, an unambiguous economic reality has emerged. White Americans are largely keeping their paychecks. Black Americans are losing theirs. Almost no state in the country has seen the gap widen more than McShane and Mills' home state, Arkansas,
where mountainous green forests surround new high-rises in some of the country's fastest-growing metro areas. Arkansas's black unemployment rate in 2025 exceeded the national average, while unemployment among white people was lower than the national average. Mills and McShane have found themselves cast out of such economic fortunes, not for lack of trying. They listened to podcasts giving interview tips, consulted ChatGPT on how best to tailor their resumes, memorized their strengths and weaknesses. Mills calls herself analytical and detail-oriented. She prides herself on looking well put together when she leaves the house. The foundation layered smoothly, lashes never too long or thick, eyebrows perfectly arched. McShane keeps her hair in a bun and is introverted, but ambitious, a self-described quiet storm. They became friends almost 2 years ago, originally bonding while knocking on doors ahead of the last presidential election, encouraging their community to vote in a state where they often felt marginalized. Both had internalized the promise of America, that a good education would open opportunities and hard work would breed success. Even more so, they believed what their elders had told them about the promise of being black in America, that triumph was still available to those who did not give up. "Sometimes I wonder, why is this happening to me?" Mills said. "If I got an interview, I hate to think that I have a terrible look that would keep me from the job. Sometimes I think I'm being blackballed. I don't know. I try not to get discouraged because I believe in God, and I know He would never punish me. Sometimes I don't understand." "Girl, we got to keep going," McShane would tell her, repeating a cycle of disappointment and support that has gone on much longer than they had ever imagined. President Trump once loved talking about the black unemployment rate. He spoke about the issue in 27% of his speeches delivered in 2018, and in 18% of his speeches in 2019, a Washington Post analysis of remarks cataloged by FactBase showed. When the jobless numbers were low, he cited them as proof that he has done more for the black community than anybody since Abraham Lincoln. During the 2024 campaign, Trump argued that the next president needed to be tougher on immigration enforcement because migrants were taking black jobs. In 2025, one of the biggest threats to black jobs was the Trump administration itself. As his Department of Government Efficiency sought to reduce the federal workforce, analysts such as Valerie Wilson at the Economic Policy Institute saw a rapid rise in the unemployment rate for black workers, an increase only the pandemic and the Great Recession could surpass. The exact number of black employees who were among the 280,000 federal jobs lost was not immediately clear. It was hard to tell because agencies had stopped collecting employment data about race to comply with Trump's executive order banning diversity, equity, and inclusion practices. But digging into the available statistics, Wilson noted that the large number of college-educated black women losing their jobs would certainly be connected to government cuts. Nearly one-fifth of the federal workforce was black, despite them being 13% of the population. And after President Harry S. Truman integrated the federal workforce in the 1940s, government jobs became a dependable pathway to the middle class for those who were black and ambitious. Frank Scott, Little Rock's mayor, told the Post that he is proud of the strides his community has made. Its economy is the second fastest growing in the South, with a riverfront offering free jazz music on Wednesdays and lanyard-wearing tourists riding line bikes downtown from the recently renovated convention center. Amid the progress, though, Scott said that the industry's high reliance upon the whims and woes of federal legislation were countering its success. "I know tons of people who were middle-class individuals who had jobs at USDA for years and lost their jobs," said Scott, the city's first elected black mayor. "I know folks who were enlisted soldiers and they decided to go civilian after they did a 6-year stint, and then they lost their job." An hour outside Little Rock, Vivian Brittenham felt the squeeze working at a federally funded organization designed to help jobless residents connect with businesses that needed them. Since the pandemic, they had seen tire manufacturers and chicken plants and paper makers and logistics companies leave the area, taking hundreds of working class and middle class jobs with them each time. And there were fewer employees to help those who need help.
Budget cuts reduced the number of workforce centers across the state from 30 to 21. After the U.S. Department of Labor sent less money to workforce programs, Brittenham's team was whittled from 9 to 1. We're forging ahead as if nothing is going to happen and we'll keep doing the best we can. But our jobs are in limbo as well, said Brittenham, who is black and has a master's in business administration. I'm over here a nervous wreck. We might need to be looking. Clark Cogbill, a spokesman for the state's Department of Commerce, noted that Arkansas's unemployment rate is lower than the national average. When I asked Cogbill about the disparities between white and black employment, he said that the state was not aware that the disparity existed. When black Americans began losing their jobs at a faster rate over the past year, Trump had nothing to say. In 422 speeches that Trump delivered in 2025, the post-analysis found he did not mention the black unemployment rate in a single speech. Finally, in early June, Garen Keith Gaynor of the GRIO asked the president about the rising rate of black unemployment. And where your black worker is really going to do well is when those factories open, Trump said. So I think they're going to be great. We've been doing well. It's a big focus for me. The following day, Trump falsely told the crowd at a rally in rural Wisconsin, African-American unemployment is now doing better than it's ever done. I don't know where the hell that stat came from, he said, but we'll take it. When Mills walked across the stage at the University of Arkansas in Little Rock to receive her master's degree in June 2024, she dreamed of being an agent at the FBI or the DEA. Her goal was to make at least $55,000 annually, a new chapter for her family story. She was born to a mother who struggled with drug dependency. An uncle adopted her and her siblings and raised them in Memphis. She left for college also at the University of Arkansas, and in 2017 became the first person in her family to earn an undergraduate degree. Her first job out of school was an accounting clerk at the local courthouse, starting at $15 an hour, almost $2 less than the job she was now considering. She then had roles as a court clerk and finally as a judicial assistant, making about $20 an hour. She quit after she received her master's to focus on landing a government job, figuring it would only take a few months to get one. But she did not get a single call back, and in 2025, she started trying to return to the court system. Once you are in the courts, you could keep moving up, she figured. But Mills could not get back into the courts, nor could she get a public sector job at all. Furloughs and shutdowns made managers hesitant to hire. In Arkansas, there are 2,000 fewer government jobs, slightly less than 1%, than there were when she started looking in 2024, according to data from the Federal Reserve Bank of St. Louis. Mills noticed the dwindling opportunities. I would have never resigned if I knew it would take me this long, Mills said. I have gone through the stress. It has made me so unhappy. McShane tried to keep Mills positive. Back then, McShane was proud of her ability to ascend through government work. Raised in a small town on the Arkansas-Mississippi border, McShane started doing data entry at Child Support Services in Little Rock. She rose and rose while earning her two master's degrees, one in human resource management, the other in logistics from Webster University. She was just starting a $70,000 a year job assessing disability ratings at the Veterans Affairs Department in early 2025 when her office was asked to process twice as many claims as they did before. There was a new administration, McShane said, and they did things differently. Unable to keep up with an increased workload in the new job, McShane was laid off last summer. Honestly, I was relieved at first, McShane recalled. She had some savings built up, so she took a girl's trip to the Bahamas and figured the market could not be so terrible when she returned. Who could deny a woman with two master's degrees? Turned out, everyone could. It feels like you're not even given a chance, McShane said. You hand in a resume and AI just rejects it immediately. More of her friends were facing similar fates, cast out because of shifting economic and cultural mores. Shakia Jackson, 45, had been the deputy director of the state's Office of Health Equity, overseeing about 10 employees who set up translation services and established a center to bring health care to Latino communities.
In 2023, Governor Sarah Huckabee Sanders sent an order instructing her office to stop using the term Latinx, and then to remove pronouns from their email addresses. The phrase pregnant people was now offensive, and Jackson was asked to shut down a social media support group for breastfeeding black mothers. These changes were a part of Sanders' efforts to cut DEI efforts from the government. The state renamed Jackson's department the Office of Health Disparities Elimination to get the word equity out of the title. Half of her staff was eliminated. And then in November 2025, the office shut down entirely. "I grieve," Jackson told her friends, "because we got to work twice as hard, get these degrees. We got to do all the things, but they can just snap their fingers and throw you away like it's nothing." A fourth friend, Shamika Cooper, warned that the private sector did not seem much safer. Cooper had a master's of business administration, but found herself laid off after working as a project manager at Blue Cross Blue Shield, which was trying to lower rising medical costs as the state kicked hundreds of thousands off Medicaid over the past 3 years. Cooper briefly found another job at a tech company before she was laid off there too in the summer of 2025. Since then, employers have consistently told Cooper that she was overqualified for a new job. She tried to get assistance from a career advisor, who told her she did not have any jobs that would meet her salary expectations. "If I'm applying for the job, I need the job," Cooper recalled telling her. Meanwhile, employers told Mills, who has never been able to get a job using her master's degree, that she needed more experience. McShane was cycling through job listings so many times that they had started repeating themselves, even though those employers had rejected her because they said the jobs were already filled. "That's happened to me too," Mills said. "When you start seeing so many people in your circle, you wonder, what is it?" Cooper said. Hours after McShane and Mills applied for the $16.61 job at the airport, the four women met at McShane's apartment building to provide each other as many mm-hmms and it's all rights as they needed to stay motivated. The building had large glass windows and Art Deco-style posters on its walls, a gym with a wall of treadmills, and a large pool out back with black and white pool chairs. "Everyone says, how can I stay in a building this nice if I'm struggling?" McShane told her friends. "But if I try to move, they're going to run my credit, and it's suffering right now. I'd even leave Arkansas, but how can I leave? Every place is more expensive. I feel stuck." "I hear you, girl," Mills responded. Four black women, 9 higher education degrees among them, not one steady paycheck, all questioning everything. Cooper, who once worked in insurance, was changing the lessons she once gave her children about success. "Now I tell them, don't do things for the money," Cooper told her friends, all of whom agreed. "That's what I did. Look where I am." The hardest part for her had been limiting her middle child's college ambitions. An honor student, Cooper's daughter had hoped to go to a historically black college out of state, a mark of academic excellence in Arkansas. No more. In-state tuition was all their one-income household could afford. "I feel she has to settle because I couldn't take care of it," Cooper said, fighting tears. Jackson, who once worked at the health department, held her hand, telling her it was okay to cry. She was going through it too, she said. After losing her job, she moved in with her aging parents, and she no longer could rely on the U.S. Agriculture Department loan she had been hoping to use to fix the water damage in her home. During the DOGE cuts, Jackson said, staff working at the local office got laid off. All aspects of her life were becoming more difficult. "Depression is a stigma in our community, but I'm glad I have a therapist," Jackson said. She recommended antidepressants. McShane jumped in. "My mama had to help me out. That's the thing I'm most embarrassed about," she said. "I never had to ask for anything. My family is used to me being the one to take care of things. And to have me be that person?" They were black women in the South, carrying the history of being able to provide for their families, being the bedrocks of a community facing Tolmet. Mills grew up in Memphis, but the three other women had made their way to Little Rock from agricultural and rural small towns, where generations of black residents dreamed of moving out of the fields and into offices like the ones they had.
But now, these women found themselves cobbling together ways to make the modern math of everyday living work. They drove Ubers. Cooper and McShane made pacts with one another to substitute teach. Even though the students were rowdy and the buildings were sticky and the daily pay was $118. They tried to find the balance between cunning and compromise. Cooper heard she was overqualified so often after she left her private sector jobs that she was removing lines of experience from her resume. They all did. On certain applications, the women eliminated their master's degrees. When I was a hiring manager, and all they needed was a high school diploma and I saw a master's degree, I probably wouldn't hire them, McShane admitted. I guess it depends on the individual. I think God is teaching me how to be patient, Mills said. What's meant for us, it won't pass us by. About a week later, Mills got a job interview. The offer came via text message from a regional carrier for American Airlines. She'd made the first cut for the part-time customer service job. There were two interview slots, one at 9 a.m., one at 11 a.m. For a moment, Mills felt like a job would not pass her by. The text message suggested she dress casually. So she put on black slacks and black flats and a white shirt. She covered the blemishes on her face with a foundation of urban decay. Mills had chosen the 11 a.m. interview, and when she got to the airport, she walked to a large room right before the security checkpoint. She sat at a long white table among about 20 applicants and felt thankful that she had come so far. This interview was just her fifth in 2 years. A representative in a blue uniform walked in and asked everyone to print their names on a blank sheet of paper. She would conduct group interviews, she said, but it would not be for the customer service position. That position, the agent told them, has already been filled. Still, the agent said there was another opportunity that she wanted to discuss, and it offered the same pay. We need ramp agents, the agent said. They'd work outside on the tarmac, rain or shine. They'd clean planes. And, despite being a part-time position, they would have to come in at all hours as needed. We treat this job as if it's your primary job, Mills recalled the woman saying. If you have another job, if you are a caregiver, if you need to walk your dog at the same time every day, this job is not the one for you. Mills stood up. This job was not the one for her. A job cleaning planes felt like a step too far, especially if the schedule was so unpredictable that she would not be able to devote time to finding a job that used her skill set. Respectfully, you can take my name off the list, Mills said. Mills called McShane to tell her about what happened. McShane was also upset. She had gone to a 9 a.m. interview where she sat in the same room with 9 other applicants, all of them black women. The representative didn't ask any questions about applicable experience or a challenge they overcame or any other questions they discussed on the podcast. Instead, the representative asked one question. If you could go anywhere in the world, where would it be? I told them Bali, McShane recalled, and that was it. The whole group interview took about 20 minutes. What were they looking for? Was it your appearance? Because they never really interviewed us. Well, Mills tried to assure her. They said they filled the position. Maybe you got it. Around midnight, an email dropped in McShane's mailbox. We have decided to go with another candidate, it read. The school year was ending, which meant McShane could not keep earning money as a substitute. The payments for her student loans seemed unceasing, and she did not know how much longer she could rely on her mother for help. I am trying not to get into my head, McShane said. She wondered if she could get a doctorate degree to qualify for more jobs. But she was already $70,000 in debt and could no longer hold faith that education was the answer. I am just not sure it was all worth it anymore, McShane reflected. I got to get a game plan. Jackson was encouraging her friends to think more broadly about employment. After state officials dismantled her office, she swore she would never work for them again and started a consulting business. She encouraged the others to do the same. More than 70 years after the Truman administration integrated the federal workforce, the women no longer deemed government work a tool to foster racial progress. Instead, they began to follow the practices of the generations of ambitious black people before, forced to figure things out when they were so often denied.
All of us here right now, with all our skills and all our talent, we could do so much, Jackson said to the others. She looked at Cooper, who had an MBA. Why are you not doing project management? Why are you not consulting? It's more of a fear of not being able to do something well, Cooper said. Several people have asked me why I'm not doing consulting. But it's more like, what would I do in it? How would I approach it? Where do I start? Jackson grabbed her hand. We can do it, Jackson said. Mills

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This is Melissa, volunteer reader for Sun Sounds of Arizona. Today's reading is from the book Tucson Memories, written by Bonnie Henry and published in 2006. The subject is Bear Down Arizona, Article Number 8, Shirley Bertolini, Twirler. Flaming batons, as it turns out, can be a real pain. Oh, not because all that tumbling and twirling could singe some skin or set someone's hair on fire. No, it's because the batons have to be set aflame in mere seconds. Can't miss a beat with the band, after all. Wilbur Wildcat was 5 years in the future in 1954, the year future twirling coach Shirley Bertolini came to town as the UA's first female twirler. Half a century later found her still on the field. After earning a degree in psychology in 1958, Bertolini became the UA twirling coach, guiding two generations of women in the ways of the baton. About 75 of those women, some of them grandmothers no doubt, came back for their first reunion ever in 2004 as the UA feted Bertolini during 3 days' worth of activities over homecoming weekend. "Never in a million years did I imagine this," said Bertolini, who turned every dime of her coaching salary over to the Shirley Bertolini Twirling Scholarship Fund, which she founded early on. "My husband has always supported me," added Bertolini, whose husband, Donald, had a dental practice for 35 years before earning his medical degree. Besides coaching the UA twirlers, Bertolini juggled twirling contests across the United States. Many of her recruits came from those contests. "I get 25 or 30 tapes a year, and we accept maybe 3 or 4 girls, depending on the open spaces," said Bertolini, who sometimes picked twirler hopeful up at the airport and squired them around campus. "She treats everybody like her daughter," said former UA twirler Denise Baldwin, who organized the twirler reunion. During school breaks, she'd even let us store things at her house. In 1999, Bertolini, who taught twirling in 17 countries and 20 states, quit offering private lessons, but she still twirled at homecoming. "I haven't missed a homecoming in 50 years," said Bertolini, who worked with 8 band directors from Jack Lee on. "She's seen a lot of band directors come and go, and yet she's never had the attitude someone in her position could have that, 'Oh, I'll be here after you leave, Sonny,'" said Jay Reese, UA band director. "Shirley is wonderfully professional." It all began with a stick. At 10, Bertolini, then Shirley Demchak from Detroit, wanted to twirl in the worst way. For the first 6 months, she practiced with a broomstick and did odd jobs to pay for lessons. By high school, she was winning major competitions and

Quirling as head majorette, as they were then called. In 1952, she worked up a drum major routine for a baton lessons classmate, Bill Lester, who was recruited by Lee to come to Arizona. Lester got Bertolini to come to the UA as soon as she was done with high school, along with Ken Teal, another drum major. "The campus was beautiful," said Bertolini. "I had never seen a palm tree. I called them pineapples." Wearing what appeared to be a giant Q-tip on her head, Bertolini twirled mainly to martial music back then. It was John Philip Sousa. Times changed. Later, teams would twirl to the Talking Heads, including their song, "Burning Down the House." Flaming batons, of course, were a given. So was Shirley Bertolini. "What else would I be doing right now?" she asked. What, indeed? Article number 9. The Big Game. It happens every year, just before the seasons of peace on earth, goodwill toward men. In an arena reeking of fear and loathing, the multitudes meet, face to face, with a great gnashing of teeth and beating of breasts. And some call it sport. Fans know otherwise. For them, nothing else matters except their team down there on the field, be it the Wildcats or be it the Sun Devils, annihilates the other team. Lose your job, your wife, your hair, just don't lose this game. Few would have guessed back in 1899, when the two schools first met at Carrillo's Gardens in Tucson, of the great rivalry that would arise out of this annual pigskin contest between the University of Arizona and what is now Arizona State University. Tempe Normal School is what they called ASU back then. But before you snicker too loudly, know that the UA's coach, brother of a chemistry professor at the school, volunteered for the job. Know also that the UA lost 11-2 to the Normals, as they were then dubbed. And all were perfect gentlemen. In his book, "They Fought Like Wildcats," Abe Channon quoted the UA student's newspaper account of the meeting. "The Normal boys were met at the train and were given a hearty welcome by the football boys and many students. They were then brought out to the university, where on arriving the students gave them 3 hearty cheers." The two schools would next meet in 1902. The UA won that one, 12-0. In fact, all 9 contests entered by the two schools between 1902 and 1931 were played on Tucson turf, and all were hometown wins. In 1931, the Wildcats tasted their first defeat, 6-0, by the Bulldogs, which is what the Normals had become. The game also marked the first time the two teams squared off in Tempe. But it would take a dozen more meetings, and a game that jarred Tempe boosters to the bone, before Arizona State College, as it was then known, would hand the Wildcats another defeat. Varsity Stadium, Tucson, September 1946, is a time and place forever seared into the memory cells of some diehard Tempe fans. That was the night the Wildcats clobbered the Bulldogs 67-0 in front of 12,000 fans. Total offense for the U of A, 438 yards. Total offense for Arizona State College, 41 yards. At the end of the season, first-year ASU coach Steve Cucci was fired. The Sun Angel Foundation was begun, and the team underwent the metamorphosis from Bulldogs to Sun Devils. Into this frying pan jumped Boston College assistant football coach Ed Daugherty, who was hired with one goal in mind. About 3 weeks after I was hired, there was a meeting in the college president's office with me, the president, and a couple of Sun Angel members, recalled Daugherty, who would later become athletic director at Sal Point Catholic High School. They told me they had beaten the U of A only twice since 1899, so the Sun Angels had agreed to back us for 3 years. If at the end of 3 years we still had not beaten the U of A, they would throw their support to Phoenix College. The push to beat the Wildcats, said Daugherty, started on the season's first day of practice. "The thing I remember about the whole series is unbelievable pressure on the coaches and the players.
It took three seasons, but the Sun Devils under Doherty finally got their Wildcat scalps 34-7 in 1949. Everybody was throwing everybody in the shower, said Doherty. The following year, he repeated the victory in enemy territory, the first time Phoenix had beaten the Wildcats in Tucson since their initial meeting in 1899. But Doherty resigned at the end of the season, unhappy at what he saw as recruiting violations at Tempe. A few years later, Doherty made history when he became the only man to coach both Arizona football teams. When he took on the job as head football coach for the Wildcats in 1957, Doherty found the same withering pressure to win the big game that he had felt in Tempe. But by this time, Tucson was facing a machine. Dan Devine was their coach that first year. Frank Cush the second year, said Doherty, who was fired after suffering losses to Tempe. 47-7 in 1957, 47-0 in 1958. Not that the 50s were all bad times for the Wildcats. For three straight years, 1953 through 1955, Arizona racked up victories against the Sun Devils. This was the era of halfback Art Lupino, who led the nation in rushing yardage in 1954 and 1955. It was Lupino who scored the Wildcats' lone touchdown in 1955 to beat the Sun Devils 7-6. But the game, Lupino would later tell Shannon, was grueling. I took a hell of a beating that night. I got mauled. Wanting to beat Tempe so bad it hurt was nothing new to the Wildcats. A young back by the name of Charlie Gilliland played against the Bulldogs in 1925 with a broken cheekbone. As the rivalry between the players increased, so did the intensity of the fans. Within just a few scant years of those first gentlemanly hurrahs for each other's teams, fans were regularly painting, and sometimes burning, their school emblems into each other's mountains and buildings. And more than one campus fountain has bubbled from time to time with the hated colors of its arch rival. Besides bragging rights, the victor got a hulking bronze trophy that some have likened to the rabbit ears for a 1949 Muntz TV. Shifted back and forth between the winning schools since 1979, the 7-foot trophy, titled The Big Game, was created by ASU art professor Ben Goo, said Goo on the occasion of the unveiling. The significance of the sculpture comes about in an abstract, non-objective way. Uh-huh. Try telling that to thousands of screaming fans for both universities, or to Ed Doherty, who felt the hot breath on the back of his neck on both sidelines. They told me at both schools, you can lose every game. As long as you win the last game, you're all right. Article number 10, Polo Village. A war brought it to life. Medical science brought it down. In between, it served more than two generations of the matriculating married at the University of Arizona. Polo Village, they called it, though it never actually sprawled over the same ground the ponies once trod. Home in a Kwanzaa hut with a white picket fence, that was Polo Village, created in 1946 to house returning veterans come to get an education on the GI Bill. The huts, located in two complexes just east and west of the old polo field on Vine Avenue, north of Speedway, started coming down in 1966 to make room for the vast University Medical Center complex. The last of the steel-ribbed structures, all that remained from the original 114 huts and five temporary dwellings, were torn down in the summer of 1984. 19 families got their eviction notices the January before. Quite a come down from the glory years when Polo Village had a co-op store, a washateria, a study hall, a newspaper, and a duly elected mayor and council who wrestled with such problems as dusty streets, lidless garbage cans, lack of clothesline space, roaming dogs, and, always, how to make a hut a home. It took you a while to get used to living in a curved house,
and the walls were paper thin. You spoke very softly unless you wanted the neighbors to hear, said Mary LeGuigan, who with her husband Michael spent the years 1952 through 1957 in Polo Village. Only 20 when they moved in, the Leginas both left with college degrees and two children, born in the village. By the mid-50s, population figures in the village were topping 800. As soon as they graduated, villagers had to leave to make room for someone else on the waiting list. But while they were there, this was home, for as little as $18 a month, including utilities. That's what the first 49 student families paid back then in September of 1946. They also cooked on hot plates, cooled with ice boxes, and sweated without swamp coolers. Those who coughed up an extra $6 a month could rent the hut furnished. Each of the huts, 24 by 48 feet, housed one or two bedroom units. Residents were encouraged to spruce up their tiny front yards with picket fences and flowers. There was a manager who got after you if you didn't mow your yard or keep your picket fence painted, said Leguina. Those with a flair for decorating got their huts featured in a regular column that appeared in Quonset quotes. Most of the paper, however, dealt with the more prosaic, such as the classified ads, sample, haircuts, 35 cents, or wanted, potty chair. Living it up meant college and cake at the neighbor's, bring the kids, of course. If you were having a big party, you'd go to Nogales. In those days, you could bring back a gallon of rum or tequila, said Leguina. We'd throw it together in the most horrible, horrible punches. The first village council, called the Veterans Committee, was elected in the summer of 1947. Not long after, it became the Polo Village Council. Despite the lopping off of its military title, however, it would be another 16 years before the village would open up its picket fences to non-veteran married students. Taxes, $2 a year per family by the mid-50s, went towards such civic endeavors as Christmas parties, dances, homecoming floats, and wiener roasts. And while other UA students might get worked up over, say, the big game with Arizona State College, as it was called back then, Polo Village had its own gridiron showdown on Turkey Day, the Diaper Bowl, a classic confrontation held on the polo field, East Village versus West Village, 8 men to a team. Spectators were the players' offspring, usually found wandering about the field. Nobody kept score. In 1956, the co-op store, beset by competition from a newly opened consumer's market, closed after 6 years in operation. Apparently, veal chops at 80 cents a pound and orange juice at 19 cents a can were not enough. Vacant, the store became a study and meeting hall. Now the council no longer had to meet in the nursery school. The times, they were a-changin'. In 1959, the washateria, installed during the 1949-50 school year, also closed for lack of use. It soon reopened, however, as the women's meeting hall. When word came down in 1963 that the village would be making way for a new medical school, the Arizona Wildcat polled those affected by the move. Although most villagers staunchly defended their digs, one replied, "It's the closest thing to a slum I've ever lived in," said another, "Who in his right mind would like to live in a Kwanzaa hut?" Yet, when the last huts were really gone in 1984 to make room for still another addition to the medical complex, the remaining villagers protested the loss of their cheap quarters by then running $76.50 a month for a two-bedroom hut. Inmates from Southern Arizona Correctional Release Center tore down the final huts, storing the salvage wood, metal covers, and ribs. Plans were made to make them huts again, this time for prisoners. "We made friends for life in the village," said Mary Leguina. "There's no way we could have made it through school without it. But those huts were ready to come down when we left." Article number 11, The Library. All it took was a step or two,
and suddenly you are transported from a dusty, palm-lined university to an ivy-encrusted citadel of higher learning, Harvard, perhaps, or even Oxford, especially if your studies took you, via marble stairway, to the upper-floor reading room of the University of Arizona Library. No other single influence on the campus will do more to elevate the taste and desires of the students than to study and dream in this quiet, beautiful room, wrote a student in the 1927 Desert Yearbook. That room, as well as the rest of the two-year-old building that surrounded it, would last another half century before the inevitable replacement. Today, the UA library system holds millions of volumes, much of that on computer, microfilm, or tape. Its full-time employees number in the hundreds. What a difference 100 years or so can make. When the University of Arizona officially opened for classes on October 1, 1891, its library was one shelf in Old Main, filled with mining, engineering, and agricultural books. Its staff was one professor. His card catalog system was a shoebox. It's been growth, growth, growth ever since. By the turn of the century, UA President Millard Parker and Professor Howard Judson Hall, he of the shoebox card catalog system, were lobbying the territorial legislature for a real library. In 1904, they got it, in the form of a building that would house for a time not only the library, but also the territorial museum, president's office, and a few classrooms. Price tag, $26,000. Yes, of course it was a tremendous sum, but then, as one legislative committee noted, here was a library that would serve the needs of the university for all time to come. Into this edifice went 8,000 volumes, 70 sets of periodicals, and one Estelle Luterall, who would serve as librarian for the next 28 years. She was still on board in 1925 when the library, for all time to come, was replaced with a larger building near the main gate. Inside these walls, many a 20th century scholar would ponder and peruse, present company included. Built for just under $500,000, this library began its life with 56,000 books and a staff of 7. Designed by architects John B. Lyman and Roy Place, the three-story red brick building featured Mexican ampa woodwork, a marbled lobby, and an Italian residence interior. On a more utilitarian note, steel stacks held potential spacing for a close to 250,000 books. It was the newest building on campus, said Pat Paylor, who enrolled at the UA in 1925 and went to work in the library while still a student, 35 cents an hour. In 1931, Luterall offered her a full-time job. She hemmed and hawed. Finally, an exasperated Luterall told her, "Well, it's not like taking the veil." It was, however, the same as deciding upon a career. Paylor would work there for the next 34 years, often as acting university librarian. A decade later, UA student Phyllis Ball would take the same tack. She, too, made 35 cents an hour. After graduation, Ball also hired on full-time at the library in 1944, a move Paylor counseled against. "She looked so indecisive, I didn't think she'd stay," said Paylor, who later shared a home with Ball. "I stayed longer than anyone else," said Ball, who stepped down as manuscript librarian in 1986. That same year, Ball would publish her Labor of Love, a photographic history of the University of Arizona, 1885 to 1985. Many of its pages are devoted to the history of the UA library. Like most former students, she too had fond memories of that grand old reading room and its dramatic bank of almost floor-to-ceiling windows. The drapes were pale gray, not cleaned very often. Finally, they were in shreds, said Ball. A Tucson company was hired to make new drapes. They said they would hem them after they were hung. They brought in the sewing machines, and there were no outlets. We had a hell of a time getting extension cords. The same problem would rear its head again on a more than balmy day.
They decided to have summer school registration in that room, said Ball. One of the professors came in and said, "We're dying of heat. We've got to get some electric fans in here." But we couldn't, of course. The room eventually was modernized with some rather ugly fluorescent lighting, which replaced the elegant drop ceiling lamps. "Those light fixtures wound up in the basement," said Ball. "I kept trying to find them." When it came to operating hours, here was a library that believed in a civilized closing hour. "We always closed at 10 p.m., said Ball. "None of that all-night business, for heaven's sake. No sleeping over your Shakespeare, either. We had tables and chairs that were purposefully hard," said Ball, though she and Paylor did remember a certain janitor who would stretch out and go to sleep on the reading room tables. By the 1940s, the stacks were so crowded with books that they lined the floors in every aisle. In 1951, a large stack addition to the rear of the building solved the problem, for a time. "The stacks were originally all closed," said Ball. "You went to this beautiful marble counter, and the books were paged for you. As the UA grew, of course, this became a staggering job." In 1962, the stacks were finally opened up to library patrons. "I was opposed to it violently," said Ball. "I said, they're going to walk off with everything." To prevent that, the library installed its first security system. "We had a checkout in the lobby," said Ball. "People did not want to open their bags. Even the professors had a fit." Not until the 50s was air conditioning installed. "We were used to the heat," said Ball, who confessed to wading through waters whenever the lawns out front were flooded. With the building already in upheaval over the air conditioning installation, employees knew that the time was right to lobby for a new paint job inside. "The walls had never been painted since the building opened," said Ball, who likened the original color to a drab shade of elephant's breath. "We were all sick to death of it," said Ball. After much consultation and discussion, the new color went up. Same old elephant's breath. Rare books and manuscripts were kept in locked cages, said Ball, who became head of the library's first special collections department in 1958. "I remember when the Kinsey Report came out. Boy, was that locked up," said Ball. "But not because of censorship, you understand. It was so popular. All the sex books were. We were afraid people would take them." Despite various additions over the years, the library eventually ran out of room. In 1973, ground was broken for a brand new library next door to venerable Bear Down Gym. Price tag, $12.1 million. Moving time came over the Christmas break between the 1975-76 academic year. "We all worked, from the highest to the lowest, over the break," said Ball. During the move, a bonanza of books was discovered behind the shelves in the open stacks. "We found all sorts of things that had fallen through the cracks." Today, both the building and the one preceding it still stand on campus. After it was vacated back in 25, the original library building assumed a rather checkered past, going from Law College to College of Education to Psychology Building to the inevitable Old Psych Building. It's now known as the A.E. Douglas Building, named for a long-term UA professor and former acting president. As for the building that many of us still think of as a library, it's now part of the Arizona State Museum. Happily, that glorious reading room still looks much the same. This is Melissa, volunteer reader for Sun Sounds of Arizona.

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0: 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Sun Sounds of Arizona's programming is primarily designed for and directed to people who cannot read conventional print due to a disability. 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This is Kathy Damaris, volunteer reader for Sun Sounds of Arizona, reading from the August 2026 issue of Arizona Highways. I'm going to start out today with the article by Amali Rebeck entitled Empire Ranch. It's not the oldest homestead in Arizona. That distinction goes to Walpi on the Hopi tribe's land, but Empire Ranch in southern Arizona is high on the list. This month, the historic property, established by a couple of kids in their early 20s, turns 150. In the grasslands near Sonoyta, a windmill rises from the desert landscape, marking the entrance to the historic Empire Ranch. Beyond it, old corrals, wooden barns, and single-level houses rest against the southern Arizona horizon. And inside the main house, historical furnishings and artifacts offer glimpses into the ranch's nuanced past. Located in La Cienega's National Conservation Area, the ranch has stood for 150 years and remains open to the public year-round, thanks to volunteers with the Empire Ranch Foundation, which helps to maintain the site's historic buildings and surrounding landscape. Since its founding in 1997, the ERF has worked not only to maintain the ranch, but also to piece together its history. Via donations and historical archives, volunteers have collected letters, photographs, and records that define what everyday life on the Empire Ranch was like, from cattle drives and homesteading to the backgrounds of the people who lived and worked there. The volunteers collected a lot from families who donated items, says Kimberly Patterson, the ERF's administrator. We did interviews with all of the family members and cowboys who worked here and the people who lived in the area, so all of it is pretty well documented. The ranch began as an adobe homestead with a modest four-room house and a corral. But after it was purchased by Walter L. Vail and Herbert Hislop in 1876, it became one of the largest and most influential cattle ranchers in present-day Arizona, with more than 100,000 acres stretching from the Rincon Mountains to the Mexican border. Vail and Hislop were 23 and 24 years old, and they came and wanted to be cattle ranchers because they were trying to figure out how to make money, and everyone said, "Go west, young man," and they did, Patterson says. They came and bought the ranch and then immediately started buying up other pieces of property. The discovery of silver deposits further fueled the ranch's growth, with the new Total Rec mine bringing in revenue that helped fund expansion across the property. But in 1928, the Vail sold the ranch to the Boyce family, who continued cattle operations and upgraded the living quarters of the home, remodeling the kitchen, dining room, and living room, and even adding a swimming pool. After the Boyce family sold the land in the late 1960s to the Gulf American Land Corporation, plans emerged for a large residential community to replace the ranch, an idea that didn't sit well with area residents and others with memories there. When they tried to turn it into a subdivision with a bowling alley and a golf course, luckily there was enough pushback, Patterson says. Instead, the ranch house was listed on the National Register of Historic Places in 1976, and eventually the land was acquired by the Federal Bureau of Land Management. And today, the house is maintained by the ERF in coordination with the Bureau. But preserving the ranch's collection of buildings, barns, and corrals, and even its windmill, is an ongoing challenge due to the overwhelming maintenance needs. Rick Collins, vice president of the ERF, says demolition by neglect is the foundation's biggest enemy. Buildings want to fall back into the ground, especially adobe buildings, because they want to become dirt again, he says. It's always an uphill battle because we have a lot of buildings, so which comes first on the list? In the meantime, volunteers such as Collins and Patterson use preserved rooms in the ranch house and barns to display artifacts that include wagon repair tools and a telegraph in Vail's original office. Currently, they're working to expand the site's exhibits and add a film display that highlights the movies shot on the ranch, from the 1976 version of A Star is Born to the popular John Wayne westerns Red River and The Cowboys. Volunteers also lead field trip tours and ensure that the property is kept up for visitors, especially those looking to explore the ranch's nearby walking trails. On August 22nd, the foundation will celebrate the ranch's 150th anniversary with walkthroughs of the house, docent readings of diary excerpts from former residents, and interactive exhibits. But the anniversary is more than a milestone celebration. It's also a reminder that landmarks such as the Empire Ranch survive only because of the people willing to care for them. Empire Ranch is located near Sonida. For more information, contact the Empire Ranch Foundation at 888-364-2829, website empireranchfoundation.org. And this concludes Empire Ranch. This month, August in history, cloudburst caused extensive damage around Arizona on August 7, 1930. Two people died when a Santa Fe Railway passenger train went over a collapsed trestle near Winslow, and four more were killed by a wall of water that flooded streets and homes in Nogales. A stock company was organized in Los Angeles on August 13, 1915, to search for the buried treasure said to be hidden at Mission San Jose de Tumacacori, part of Tumacacori National Historical Park. As with most such treasure hunts, the effort proved fruitless. Mormon missionary and explorer Jacob Hamblin, who played a major role in settling parts of northern Arizona, died in New Mexico Territory on August 31st, 1886. Kelly Vaughn is the author of The Copper Note. When Michelle and Stephen Sullins first laid eyes on an airy, light-filled space on the top floor of the historic Burmester building, they just knew. The minute we saw this location, we instantly saw success and said, "This space speaks of an upscale, fine dining room," Michelle says. "Prescott really doesn't have many high-end restaurants, and we knew that the market would respond well to it." And it has. Since the Copper Note, named for Arizona's copper industry, but also for the notes of food, wine, and spirits that are increasingly making Prescott a dining destination, opened in October 2025, it's attracted tourists and locals alike. They come for the decadent but healthful fare and return time and again for the exceptional service and views of Courthouse Square. Michelle says the menu items that most resonate with customers are a New England clam chowder topped with shrimp, southwestern corn relish, and fresh cilantro, the voodoo pasta, which features homemade Italian sausage, chicken, mushrooms, and diced tomatoes tossed in Alfredo and marinara sauces and served over a bed of rigatoni, and the ahi tuna poke, sashimi-grade ahi seared with black and white sesame seeds topped with a soy glaze and fennel garnish and served over a quinoa basmati rice pilaf and green beans almondine. "We call it an a la minute menu," Michelle says. "Everything is made from scratch and made to order. The menu is inspired by fresh and well-caught fish, hand-cut steaks, fresh products, and some unique dishes. We're pretty health conscious, so we use the highest quality products, and I think that shows in the presentation and freshness." Robust desserts such as a chocolate flourless cake and a New York style cheesecake and an extensive bar menu and wine list round out the Copper Notes offerings. And Michelle and Stephen are no strangers to running a successful restaurant. After meeting in 2009, they launched Sedona's Sound Bites Grill, a popular venture they helmed until they sold it in 2021. A few years later, a friend introduced them to the space in the Burmester building. The rest, as they say, is history. Now, on weekends, the Sullinses and their team offer brunch, complete with a live performance by a jazz trio on Sundays. And Wednesdays through Sundays, the restaurant's bar is full service, just in case all the tables are occupied. "We really hope to cultivate an upscale environment," Michelle says. "We train our employees hard, our service is well received, and our customers are supportive. We hope to become Prescott's premier dining spot." The Copper Note is located at 120 West Gurley Street in Prescott, phone number 928-515-3359, website thecoppernote.com. And this concludes The Copper Note. Jackie Elpers is the author of Desert Mountain Didgeridoos. The first didgeridoos, among the oldest instruments in the world, were developed by Aboriginal tribes in Australia more than 1,000 years ago. They can be made out of any hollow tube, even PVC pipe. Down in Tucson, Kyle Burt uses agave stalks to create instruments he refers to as old souls. Kyle Burt breathes new life into the hollowed stalks of departed agave flowers, literally. When agave reaches the end of its life, it spends its last gasp growing an asparagus-like stalk with flowering branches that can reach 50 feet into the air. And after dropping the seeds that become its children, the dead agave stands in wait for years in the Sonoran Desert, dotting the sky with a signature skeleton. For a few special of these stalks, that's where Burt, an artist and the owner of Desert Mountain Didgeridoos, comes in. Over the past 25 years, he's used agave stalks to create more than 700 didgeridoos. The didgeridoo is one of the oldest musical instruments in the world, developed by Aboriginal tribes in Australia more than 1,000 years ago. Originally made from a whole tree branch hollowed by termites, didgeridoos can be crafted out of any hollow tube, even a PVC pipe. The instruments produce deep, resonant vibrations that amplify the voice of the musician, whether they're buzzing their lips, singing, shouting, or growling like a wild beast. Agave stalks make an ideal base for a didgeridoo, particularly when they've been maturing in the desert for 5 years or longer. Burt calls the instruments produced from these stalks the old souls. Their sound is deeper and denser, with a character shaped by pecking birds, burrowing insects, wind, dust, heat, and rain. Older stalks also develop intense red and pink pigmentation from their time baking in the sun, and a select few become infected with a white fungus that further modulates their color and texture, a process similar to that of highly prized blotted wood. Agave stalks have a hardwood shell filled with soft pulp. After cutting the stalk to size, Burt bores from both ends using drill extensions fitted with a wire brush and drum sanding attachments that shred the pulp from the inside without damaging the hard exterior. He then carves a mouthpiece out of resonant tone woods, taking into consideration the wood's visual and acoustic compatibility with the stalk. The mouthpiece is permanently attached to the hollow stalk with a resin that amplifies the resonance. Surface cracks and holes are sanded down, and some are filled with crushed local turquoise mixed with resin. Burt sometimes collaborates with friends who paint and woodburn the instruments, adding their own artistic vision. After a final coat of resin, the instrument is complete. Every didgeridoo is unique, and the sound of each is a surprise, which is why one of Burt's greatest joys is playing the newly constructed instrument. He cherishes the anticipation so much that he puts off playing it for the first time to let the excitement build. That relationship is therapeutic, too. The first time he ever played a didge, he says, he felt a lifetime of anxiety begin to dissipate, and he's not alone. Many didgeridoo players associate a personal transformation, whether spiritual, psychological, or physical, with picking up the instrument. That's partly because playing the didgeridoo requires extensive breath control. A continuous drone sound is sustained through a technique called circular breathing, in which air stored in the cheeks is expelled while the player breathes in through the nose. The didgeridoo catches that breath and turns it into frequencies that are at and below the lower threshold of human hearing, but can be felt in the listener's chest and abdomen. Not surprisingly, studies have shown myriad wellness benefits from playing the didgeridoo, including better lung capacity, better overall health, and reduced anxiety. And a 2005 study in the British Medical Journal found that playing a didgeridoo helps reduce snoring and sleep apnea by strengthening airway muscles. Whether Desert Mountain Didgeridoo's customers see health benefits or not, Burt says he hopes his handcrafted instruments bring people the same joy, self-expression, and connection that they bring him, while allowing them to carry a piece of the desert wherever they go. Desert Mountain Didgeridoo's is located in Tucson, phone number 406-580-1798, website desertmountaindidges.com. And this concludes Desert Mountain Didgeridoos. Shane McDermott is the author of This Is My Story. The picture attached to the story is a 12-shot stitch panoramic image of the wave in North Coyote Buttes near the Arizona state line with Utah. Shane captured the image during a photo workshop last August during the summer monsoon. It's extremely difficult to obtain a permit for this location, as the Bureau of Land Management allows only 60 people per day to access the landscape via a lottery system. Many thousands of people apply each month, so the odds of winning the lottery are less than 5%. All of the guides at my company, Action Photo Tours, apply each month, and among all of us, we're usually lucky enough to win one lottery each year. Last year, I won the lottery, so we organized a photo tour around this location. We went in early in the day, hoping the monsoon storms would provide us with some nice cloud drama. We weren't disappointed. At about 1 p.m., the skies let loose with a massive storm of rain, hail, and lightning. All the other groups in the area were scrambling out as quickly as they could, but it's a 4-mile hike back to the trailhead, so I knew we wouldn't outrun the storm. We took cover in a large alcove and waited it out, which took about 2 hours. By then, everyone was pretty anxious to get out of there and back to the vehicles. However, I insisted we first revisit the wave because I knew it would be filled with water from the downpour we just experienced. Fortunately, we had the place to ourselves until sunset. I've always wanted to see the wave filled with water. It was amazingly beautiful and magical. And this concludes This Is My Story. Next is an essay by Tyler Williams. Mother Nature had a heyday in Arizona. Grand Canyon, Monument Valley, the Chiricahuas. She also drew a line that runs across the top half of the state. Raindrops falling to the northeast of that line flow into the Little Colorado River. On the southwest side of the line, all water goes toward the Gila River. This headwater ridgeline is called the Arizona Divide. There is a lone bristlecone pine that grows above timberline on a slope of cinders. In winter, the tree emerges and hides with the passing of storm fogs, appearing like a mirage out of the white. My ski partner and I call it the spirit tree. When the snow melts beneath this tree in May or June, water seeps and creeps and ping-pongs its way down the mountainside, not on the surface, but just below the loose little lava pebbles. In the meadow below, the subterranean water is squeezed upward, where it nurtures a grove of gnarled old blue spruce. From that spruce grove, the water makes a decision, right or left. A right turn will take itself to the Gila River, then into the Colorado River near Yuma. Left flowing water will wend its way north to the Little Colorado River, west through the Grand Canyon, and then south also to Yuma. There, where the waters of the Colorado and the Gila meet, the snowmelt from the spirit tree is reunited. Both journeys cover more than 500 miles, and the splitting of the waters occurs not just at the old spruce trees on the flanks of the San Francisco peaks, but continuously along a dividing ridge that runs across Arizona and into New Mexico. Raindrops falling to the northeast of the ridge flow into the Little Colorado. On the southwest side, all water goes toward the Gila. This headwater ridgeline is called the Arizona Divide. The world is made of divides. Some we've all heard of. The Continental Divide, the Pacific Crest. But spurring off of those noble heights are other tentacles of ridge that separate our waterways every which way, but always downhill. Water is mandated to flow with gravity, no matter what direction that might lead. The Arizona Divide splits our two main watersheds, the Little Colorado and the Gila, in opposite directions. Still, nearly all of that water ends up, if given the opportunity, in the Colorado River. These thoughts wobble through my brain as I stand atop the Mogollon Rim looking south, surveying wave after craggy wave of blue horizon, each creating a sub-basin of its own, all bound for the Gila. Spinning north, I see the atmosphere is purple, reflecting the colorful tones of the Painter Desert. From my vantage high in the rim, it's easy to see the land tilting toward that glow, toward the Little Colorado. I'm snapped out of my reverie by a crack of thunder. I'm on an exposed ridge. It's time to go. Gazing across vast landscapes brings glorious moments such as this while traveling the divide. But the spaces between are what I find most rewarding. Crossing a pass covered in shoulder-high ferns, discovering a giant aspen, finding a perfect campsite beneath arching oaks. Exploring the divide is a high country romp down elk trails and dusty roads. I walk, I drive, I ride. Pedaling my fat, tired e-bike, I found, is the most practical means of travel along the divide, equally comfortable on gravel roads and rutted two tracks. It's not a novel concept. Search for Arizona Divide and you're likely to find the Divide Ride, a bicycle route that follows it for nearly 300 miles. Best time, 2 days, 14 hours. The cyclists, of course, aren't tracing every inch of the divide to each summit, cone, or rocky rim. They're staying near it on rideable roads. To trace the very crest requires hiking, often an easy stroll, but sometimes a scramble up bluffs, over deadfall, and through piney locust bushes. Still, routes exist near the divide for much of its length. Interstate 40 crosses it west of Flagstaff. There is a sign. Interstate 17 crests the divide too at the exit for Fort Tuthill County Park south of town. If you attend a concert at the amphitheater there, you'll be standing on the Gila side of things, amble over to the rodeo arena, and you're in Little Colorado territory. State Route 87 crosses the divide imperceptibly along the flat spine of Blue Ridge near Clint's Well. East of Payson on State Route 260, the divide is more obvious as the pavement finally surmounts the dramatic Mogollon Rim and enters a cathedral of yellow pines. To follow the divide in either direction from my vantage point, one can follow Forest Road 300, which has been a route for a long time, from game trail to foot trail to horse path to gravel byway. There aren't really many options. The rim falls away in cliffs to the south and a long string of forested draws slash the landscape to the north. The rim's edge is the only place to go. The rim and the divide are one and the same here, but the divide doesn't always stay on that precipitous edge. South of Flagstaff, the colorful rim bursts from plateaus of somber pines, but the divide sits quietly behind the scenes, higher and miles back from the cliff edge. Modest old volcanoes claim the high points, and the divide traces a winding path from one to the next, Woody Mountain, Mormon Mountain, Hutch Mountain. From the summit of Hutch, I look out across windswept grasslands and wide mesas, Colorado Plateau country, and down into the deep, cactus-draped valleys of the Sonoran Desert. It seems as if I'm straddling two worlds, and I am. The boundary between the Colorado Plateau and the Basin and Range Province provides the backbone for the divide, but that border is often muted as solidified lava flows cover the underlying skeleton of the Earth's surface. In the forests around Hutch Mountain, for example, the divide is tricky to follow. It might exist amid an indiscernibly flat meadow as much as it might follow a defined ridge or a sheer cliff edge. That all changes near Baker Butte on the very corner of the Colorado Plateau. Here, the Mogollon Rim emerges in full force, and instead of traveling north-south, the rim and the divide turn abruptly to the east. There is no doubt where the water is flowing now, north into any number of forested bottoms, such as Barbershop Canyon or Buck Springs Draw, all feeding East Clear Creek and the Little Colorado south down the steep face of Mogollon Cliffs and into Horton Creek, Tonto Creek, and the Salt and Gila Rivers. Where the divide and the rim are one, the geography of the divide is rather obvious, but it wasn't always this way. 20 million years ago, today's Jagan Mountains, south of the rim, the Mazatzals, the Sierra Ancha, were high like the Andes and connected to the rim, which wasn't a rim at all, just a lower slope of the Great Ranges. Geologists know this because colorful, smooth stones litter the landscape along today's rim. The rounded red and purple rocks make Forest Road 300 a lumpy, bumpy, cobblestone affair in some places, and they are the same rocks you'll find today in the much-reduced Mazatzals. They came from there so long ago. Back then, the divide would have existed high atop a snowy peak of the ancient mountains south of today's Mogollon Rim. One of my favorite Arizona geology stories involves how our topography has inverted in the last 20 million years, geologist Ringing Rainey says. At that time, water flowed north from central Arizona onto the lowlands of the future Colorado Plateau. In those days, the Little Colorado held a good chunk of geology that now belongs to the Gila. Divides come and go with the weathering of the earth, like the growing wrinkles of our aging skin. In another 20 million years, the Gila will gain more ground as the divide creeps north, following the continued erosion of today's spectacular Mogollon escarpment. And this concludes There's a Fine Line. Annette McGivney is the author of Sycamore Cabin. With every mile driven southeast on Forest Road 68, Dugas Road, the scenery becomes more remote and beautiful. The buzz of Interstate 17 is replaced by an expansive prairie that eventually transforms into juniper-dotted hills framed by jagged, copper-colored cliffs. Except for the occasional abandoned building, there's nothing but unpeopled wilderness in every direction along this dusty dirt track. But then, a sign for Sycamore Cabin appears at mile 8, and the seemingly impossible becomes a reality. At the end of a short side road sits a fully restored historic house with all the comforts of home, including air conditioning. Listed on the National Register of Historic Places, Sycamore Cabin was built in 1938 by the Civilian Conservation Corps. Before that, the site served as a U.S. Forest Service station for the now-defunct Bloody Basin Ranger District beginning in 1917. The agency upgraded it during the Great Depression to create a comfortable residence for a district ranger and his family. But by the early 1960s, the Forest Service decided to close the ranger outpost due to its isolated location. The home was then used as a base for firefighters, although seasonal crews were also eventually moved to less remote camps. Fortunately for Arizona history buffs, in the early 2000s, the Forest Service decided to restore Sycamore Canyon and add it to its Rooms with a View rental program. We tried to preserve the original CCC architecture and carpentry, says Prescott National Forest Program Manager Tom Palmer. We kept a lot of the original materials. Although the old Forest Service office was torn down, the Depression-era house and barn remain in excellent condition. The wood frame residence has a large living room, a spacious kitchen, and two bedrooms that accommodate up to 6 people. The original wood floors, windows, and kitchen cabinets all hark back to country homes of the 1930s. But the best part is outside, just a stone's throw from the back porch. Sycamore Creek rambles over rocks beneath its towering namesake trees and creates a lush oasis that draws deer, bobcats, and even coyotes. There's no cell service or internet, but the well-worn visitor journal attests to the many ways children have managed to amuse themselves without their phones. They make up stories about a ghost in the basement, roast marshmallows around the fire ring at night, and keep their eyes peeled for a coyote climbing the cliffs above the creek. As for adults, their notes express gratitude for the beautiful scenery, the isolation, and the comforts of heating and air conditioning. But more than anything, visitors staying at Sycamore Canyon appreciate the uninterrupted quality time with family, something that rangers who lived there decades ago surely enjoyed too. Sycamore Cabin is located in Prescott National Forest. Phone number 877-444-6777. Website recreation.gov for reservations. 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Website fs.usda.gov/Prescott. And this concludes Sycamore Cabin. That concludes today's readings from Arizona Highways. This is Kathy Damaris, volunteer reader for Sun Sounds of Arizona.
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0: 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And this concludes Sycamore Cabin. That concludes today's readings from Arizona Highways. 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
2: Hello and welcome to this week's World Traveler. I'm Leah Blackman with the Virginia Voice. We continue with our article from last week from the New York Times, June 3rd, 2026. Charleston's Charm Hides a Bloody History, the fifth article in a series about travel and the 250th anniversary of the Declaration of Independence. What is independence? To encounter the revolution in the Low Country, you must encounter the landscapes. To encounter the landscapes, you must consider Carolina Gold, a rice whose name has a double meaning. The grain has an amber hue, and by the hands of enslaved West Africans, it made Charlestown exceedingly wealthy. Gold grew in the wetlands, like along the Ashley River at Middleton Place, the former home of Arthur Middleton. He signed the Declaration and ended up in prison during the war. All the while, life, liberty, and the pursuit of happiness were debated on his plantation. Caitlin Anderson, the vice president of museums at Middleton Place, led me through the house, now a museum, to displays featuring John and Lucy Banbury, who had been enslaved on the property. As war broke out, they must have heard the British promise of freedom to enslaved people who joined their forces.

0: Records show that by 1777, John and Lucy had each fled Middleton and crossed British lines and were among thousands of black loyalists the British evacuated to Nova Scotia after the war. Lucy later sailed to Sierra Leone, living out her life in freedom on the continent where she'd been born. What is independence, Ms. Anderson mused? What is liberty? Middleton died a few years after America achieved independence. In those years, he hunted down and re-enslaved people who had escaped. He could not reconcile in his head that freedom that he risked everything for did not apply for John and Lucy, Ms. Anderson said, adding, I can't explain that further, but it's deeply troubling. Outside the home, azaleas lined the footpaths and sheep roamed the yard. The size of the live oaks made me unexpectedly emotional. I wandered the grounds to one of their oldest trees, possibly 1,000 years old, which is planted near the river. They call it a witness tree because it has been around to watch our whole story. The oak is stubby. Its trunk is gnarly. It survived the earthquakes, hurricanes, shipbuilders, and cannonballs that shaped the Lowcountry. It was already considerably ancient during the Revolution. It was kind of pretty, kind of ugly. I suppose it had seen it all. That was Charleston's Charm Hides a Bloody History. Our next article from the New York Times is the sixth one in a series about travel and the 250th anniversary of the Declaration of Independence. Drink like a founder. Seven bars that are as old as America. Taverns were important incubators of revolutionary fervor where patriots gathered to plot and gossip. Here are a few where you can still taste the spirit of 1776 by Liza Watchtook. There's a wooden plaque next to the bar at the 76 House, a restaurant on a main thoroughfare in Tappan, New York, just up the Hudson River from New York City. It's etched with a register of former patrons, General George Washington, General Nathanael Greene, the Marquis de Lafayette. These architects of our democracy would stop in for a glass of punch or a mug of beer after meetings at DeWitt House, Washington's headquarters, a half mile away. But taverns in early America weren't just places to socialize. For over a century in colonial America, taverns were community centers where people gathered to meet, hear the news from travelers, maybe from the countryside or from ships coming into port, hold court, and discuss politics in British North America, said Brooke Barbier, a historian whose book, Cocked and Boozy, An Intoxicating History of the American Revolution, came out this month. So when Parliament passes taxes beginning in 1764 and continues to pass taxes for the next decade, taverns were a natural place for people to meet, discuss Parliament's increasingly aggressive political tactics, and plan ways to resist and mobilize. Here are seven taverns where you can raise a glass to the founders in surroundings they would probably recognize. Boston, Warren Tavern. You can find your way to Warren Tavern from miles away. Just follow the Freedom Trail to the Bunker Hill Monument, the 221-foot obelisk that marks the bloody 1775 battle on Breed's Hill in Boston's Charlestown section. The tavern, named for Dr. Joseph Warren, a physician and patriot who died in the battle, was one of the first buildings to be reconstructed after the neighborhood was torched. Surrounded by its low ceilings, wooden floorboards, and colonial paraphernalia, you might expect to sign your bill with a quill pen. If, that is, you disregard the sports dependably on the television and toddlers on iPads during the Sunday brunch rush. It's a fiercely local neighborhood spot, and the regulars are as much a fixture as Dr. Warren's portrait by the bar. Given the founder Sam Adams' connection to Boston, this might be the most fitting place in the world to order his namesake beer. Tappan, New York, the 76 House. When you go to the 76 House, you might order the 76 House Tavern Ale, brewed in Toms River, New Jersey, from a recipe Washington supposedly also used. But first, don't overlook the 30-some-pound muskets leaning on a wall behind the host stand. Take one and pose at attention for a photo. You may never hold an original Revolutionary War-era armament again. Major John Andre, a notorious British spy, was imprisoned here when he was captured. But there's no creepy cage, and he was regularly treated to dinner, sometimes with Alexander Hamilton, who resided upstairs for 2 years. According to the 76 House's owner and resident historian, Robert Norden, there's a chance they indulge in the kind of pot roast or pork chop the current chef prepares daily. Every day it hits me, it's overwhelming to think about who walked these floors and what George Washington and his officers said to each other here. Maybe battle tactics or just gossip, said Liz Fortugno, the 76 House's general manager. Maybe one of the battles would have played out differently if not for a conversation here. Cranberry, New Jersey, the Cranberry Inn. There's a knee-height bulge in the wall in the barroom of the Cranberry Inn. It might look like the ghost of a fallen Revolutionary War soldier trying to escape, but it's just a giant log inside the wall, part of the building's infrastructure from the 1780s. The inn itself has roots dating to the 1750s. The ghosts, including a red-haired boy wearing a plaid shirt, freely roam the upper floors. One waitress who's worked at the bar for 25 years told me matter-of-factly, the wall is just a hint of what you can see at this timber-frame architectural relic, where guests order rounds at the horseshoe-shaped bar and diners enjoy fittingly simple dinners like roast turkey, the most popular menu item. If you go, find the owner, William Arnold, and ask him to show you the rest of the building. He'll lead you down a hallway where you can behold how the original walls of two buildings were joined to create a single building. Then he might take you to the low-ceiling basement to look at the old-world handiwork of the laborers who built the stone foundation. Essex, Connecticut, the Griswold Inn. By the time the British raided Essex, Connecticut late one night in 1814, during the War of 1812, locals had already been drinking in the taproom at the Griswold Inn, established in 1776 for years. Originally built as a schoolhouse in 1738, the taproom was moved to 1801 via oxen and logs to its location at the inn, about 3 blocks from the shore, where the Oliver Cromwell, a full-rigged naval ship, was launched in 1776. Today, the lively hangout is connected to a series of dining rooms added over the centuries. The original domed ceiling, made of horsehair and clamshells, is the embodiment of 18th century craftsmanship. Settle in among the regulars and tourists at the long bar with a pint of the revolutionary ale, or opt for a table in the gunroom, where history is displayed through an intimate lens. The barrel of a rifle mounted in a glass case contains a handwritten note from a soldier to his son. "My dearest son Jared," it reads, "I send you this my gun. Do not handle it in fun." Scotch Plains, New Jersey, Stage House Tavern. Set amid a physical therapy office, a karate studio, and a Chinese restaurant in Scotch Plains, New Jersey, the barn-shaped facade of Stage House Tavern harks back to a pre-suburban past. Step inside, and the antique wallpaper and huge timber beams transport you to the 18th century. The building served as a way station for travelers between New York and Philadelphia, as well as a center for enlisting Revolutionary War soldiers. Several dining rooms have been added over time, but the handsome barroom is part of the original 1737 construction. The absence of any attention-grabbing features hints at what makes pubs so welcoming and charming. The very quality that must have made a place like this a welcome stopover for colonial travelers. The solace and joy of familiarity remains. The groups who gather here over rounds of beer and Chardonnay make that apparent. Philadelphia, a man full of trouble. A man full of trouble occupies a two-story red brick building constructed in 1759 in the Society Hill area of Philadelphia. It's the only building of its kind left on a street that was once lined with them, and the only tavern from a time when there were about 150 throughout Philly. The bar is a stark box of a room with blonde wood accents, simple tables, spindleback chairs, and a tiled fireplace, all meticulously restored by Dan Wheeler, a lawyer and collector who bought the building in 2021. "A lot of taverns were expanded in the 19th century," said Mr. Wheeler. "This stayed the same its entire life. A small building with enough space where politicians could meet and regular workaday customers could eavesdrop and learn what's going on. Brews from Succession Fermentory are the go-to here. You order at a bar that evokes a cage, a common 18th century construction that allowed liquor to be locked up at closing time when travelers retired to their rooms upstairs. Mr. Wheeler transformed those sleeping quarters into a museum for his impressive collection of memorabilia, including centuries-old signs, drawings, maps, and a show-stopping 1787 pamphlet of the Constitution." New York City, Fraunces Tavern. In December 1783, after bidding an emotional farewell to his troops at dinner in the long room at Fraunces Tavern, Washington walked across the street and set sail to Virginia. The modest brick building in Manhattan's financial district was constructed in 1719 as a family home before Samuel Francis converted it to a tavern in 1762. The long room on the second floor is part of the extensive Revolution-era Francis Tavern Museum today. The building has undergone multiple restorations, but retains its colonial charm. Now, just as travelers of yore found momentary company among locals as they passed through, out-of-towners snap photos of their pints of Samuel Francis Tavern Ale next to office workers drinking vodka martinis. That was Drink Like a Founder, seven bars that are as old as America, June 10th, 2026. Our next article is the seventh one in a series about travel and the 250th anniversary of the Declaration of Independence. A father and son visit a founding father. I emigrated from the Soviet Union decades ago and recently toured Thomas Jefferson's home with my American-born history buff son by Gary Stenkart. Monticello is the key to America, and America will break your heart. With every brick, every vegetable plot, every budding tulip, Thomas Jefferson's estate announces the uniqueness of our civilization, just as it submerges the visitor in the gruesome details of its original sin. The main building greets the early morning visitor as a domed wonder of French 18th century design, but also as a structure contained and democratized by American modesty, an architectural manifestation of the Enlightenment, and the opposite of the pompous and oversized ballroom proposed to replace the ruins of the White House's East Wing by its current occupant. You behold its simplicity and symmetry as it is bathed in the morning fog. You tour the ingenuity of Jefferson's many creations and embellishments within. And then a staff member brings you face to face with the detail of the facade's brickwork, the handprints of a young enslaved child who made those bricks just a few minutes stroll down from the mountaintop and an endless march away from the Enlightenment Jefferson held dear. I came to Monticello with my 12-year-old son, Johnny. His father is an immigrant, born in the Soviet Union, and his mother is the daughter of immigrants from Korea. Is it any wonder we gave Johnny the most American name imaginable? I remember being presented with his birth certificate and seeing the place of birth listed as New York, and still wondering, despite my many years in this country, how such a miracle was possible. As the bittersweet 250th anniversary of our country approached, I wanted to take my son, a big fan of social studies and history, to see Monticello. I wanted to contrast what being an American felt like for me as a newcomer in the early 1980s, and for him as a native-born kid living through one of modern America's moments of uncertainty and national angst. Two American childhoods. Recently, I stumbled upon a PBS Frontline documentary from 1983 titled The Russians Are Here, a snapshot of parts of Russian-speaking communities, such as the famous one in Brighton Beach, Brooklyn. I grew up in Queens, but the sentiments of the Soviet immigrants in the documentary were exactly the ones I had known as a child. "It's too much freedom here," one Russian-accented cabbie says to the camera. "So why did you come here?" he is asked. His reply, "I want to be free." "For black people, is too much freedom," another cabbie says. "Freedom, yes, but for whom? Democracy, sure, but also for whom?" Without being entirely proficient in our country's history, The Russian-speaking newcomers had articulated America's eternal paradox, the paradox of Monticello itself. One of my earliest memories from 1980s Queens was a scholastic book fair at my school. I came away with two children's books, one about Harriet Tubman and the other about George Washington. Like my son, I was interested in the past. At first, I kept reading, or trying to read. My English wasn't so hot. The Tubman, with its melancholy cover in deep, dark tones. I remember crying over that book, as much because slavery felt abhorrent, but also because we had just fled a terrible place. And here I was, without the language or the culture, trying to figure out how to belong. But eventually, I did start to belong. And the Tubman book was put away in favor of the Washington, whose brightly colored cover showed our country's first president raising a sword above his rearing mare. This is who America wanted me to be, strong, white, possibly on a horse. The Tubman book felt like a weaker, sadder version of my new country's history. And Tubman herself, the representative of a group of people my own community seemed to detest. But my son had grown up differently. He had fled from nowhere and had been taught to hate no one. He attends a fine public school where the seventh grade reading list veers across all shades of political history, from the Communist Manifesto to Mussolini. And on the plane ride to Charlottesville, he explained patiently the difference between the Federalists and the Republicans of Jefferson's era. This country was his from the start. American invention. We landed on an unseasonably hot April day and slid into shorts and tees. We walked from our hotel to the campus of the University of Virginia, a college founded by Jefferson, whose lawn, surrounded by perhaps the most magnificent quadrangle in America, was designed by him as well. Its centerpiece rotunda, a kissing cousin of Monticello's main house. 54 undergrads are selected to live in dorms on the lawn. They are called lawnies, and some of their doors have been decorated with handwritten critiques of ICE, including instructions on what to say to an immigration officer during an encounter. Off campus, we walked to the site of Heather Heyer's murder by vehicle during the 2017 Unite the Right rally. The floundering estate of Monticello was saved by a Jewish man in the 19th century, an interesting counterpoint to the Jews will not replace us slogan of that same rally. Though a major pedestrianized street lay close by, the corner where Heyer died was empty of cars and people, and the flowers strung around the poles of street signs when we visited provided an appropriately funereal feel. You magnified her, someone had chalked on a brick wall. Without my wife's moderating influence, we peeked out at a pub called the Virginian, the counter lined with good old boys in polo shirts and khaki shorts, nachos with barbecued pork, a plate of macaroni and cheese with a giant hash brown floating on top, two steaks with fries. My son cleaned his plate as I looked on wistfully. This was the kind of meal I dreamed of as a child, and one we never had as a family. An American feast. It tasted neither great nor awful, but it was served in outrageous abundance, and it put us almost instantly to sleep. The next day, we ascended to Monticello through the aforementioned morning fog. The main house is familiar to anyone who's ever seen a nickel, a prime example of Jeffersonian neoclassicism. A house he had fussed over for decades. This was its second version. Another had been torn down because Jefferson did not find it perfect, and one that helped to ultimately bankrupt its owner. If Benjamin Franklin was America's first nerd, Jefferson was clearly the second. If you want to understand why Silicon Valley lies within our borders, look no further than Monticello. When not geeking out over ancient philosophy and science, Jefferson furnished Monticello spaces with nifty, bordering on obsessive inventions. When you open one of a pair of doors within the building's ostentatiously modest public chambers, the other opens magically by means of a chain Jefferson had installed beneath the floor. Long before cars became a defining feature of America, Jefferson used an odometer to measure his journeys to and from the city of Washington. We will continue this article next week. That's all for this week's World Traveler. I'm Leah Blackman for the Virginia Voice. This program is also available on demand at www.virginiavoice.org.
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0: You are tuned to Sun Sounds of Arizona and KBAQ Phoenix HD3. Sun Sounds of Arizona's programming is primarily designed for and directed to people who cannot read conventional print due to a disability. Sun Sounds
1: be one of them. Through their remarkable efforts, the White Elephant reaches thousands of people every day, positively affecting their lives. Thank you to the fine people at the Green Valley White Elephant, from all of us at Sun Sounds.
2: Good morning, it's 9:30 here at Sun Sounds of Arizona. This is the reading of the Green Valley News for Monday, August 24th. Mark DeGroft here with you. Veteran journalist Chance Hall has been named editor of the Green Valley News in Suarita's Sun. Hall, who's 37, takes over for Dan Shearer, who continues as editor of Nogales International and the editorial director for WIC Communications. Hall is the sports editor at the Clear Lake Mirror Reporter in Clear Lake, Iowa, and the former managing editor of the Williston Herald in North Dakota, formerly a WIC newspaper. His first day will be September 8th. I am beyond excited to start my life in Arizona, Hall said. After being in the Midwest nearly all my life and putting up with the brutal winters, I'm ready to trade in the snow for the desert and take the reins of the Green Valley News and Suarita Sun from Dan, who's been an amazing steward of the papers for the last 17 years. I look forward to seeing everyone around town. Hall, who has tallied 15 years of working for newspapers, enjoys hiking, photography, his dog, and riding his motorcycle, all the way from Iowa. He plans to leave in Suarita. Chance understands and is committed to the local news that is so important to Green Valley and our Suarita readers, publisher Drew Sanchez said. We look forward to seeing him get involved in the community and continuing the 60-plus years legacy of our presence here. Shearer, who joined the Green Valley News and Sun as editor in 2009, has also managed the Nogales International since November. He plans to remain in the area. The Green Valley News and Sun is the best job I ever had, and all because of the people I've met, Shearer said. And I look forward to doing more writing in Nogales and being around to help Chance. We had a lot of candidates for the job, and he quickly rose to the top. Fun, challenging, and fulfilling, that described Tiffany Jaseph's busy year. Jaseph, a Copperview Elementary School special education teacher, was named Arizona Teacher of the Year in October by the Arizona Educational Foundation. The Suarita Unified School District teacher was given $15,000, an honorary doctorate from the Northern Arizona University's College of Education, and a busy schedule that had her giving speeches and meeting with other educators via Zoom. She also got to do some traveling. AEF began the Highly Competitive Teacher of the Year program to celebrate public educators' achievements and to give them the opportunity to share their insights with other teachers and lawmakers. Jaseph was among 625 teachers that were nominated for the award last year. On August 7th, Vail School District teacher Lisa Scott was named Jaseph's successor. Three of Jaseph's SUSD colleagues, Kalina Smith, Yolanda Suwiniak, and Janet Turner, made up the top 15. Over the last year, Jaseph was guest speaker 20 to 30 times and hosted a couple of Zoom sessions, she said. Not having much experience speaking in public, Jaseph said she was nervous getting the keynote address when she received her honorary doctorate at NAU in May. In September, she and every other state's Teacher of the Year will go to Washington, D.C. to meet with lawmakers and advocate for public schools and additional funding. Most of her speeches have been about the work she does as special education or extended resource teacher. She's been working with such students for 11 years, 7 years within SUSD. She said she was grateful for the opportunities. I really do love talking about her inclusion program, the extended resource program, and I love just talking about what we do here at Copperview and how my inclusion assistants and I make it work so that students who have these really high-tech support needs are included in general education classrooms. That's been the coolest thing, just talking and sharing that. Jaseph said she's gained a lot of confidence through public speaking. I wasn't used to people wanting to hear from me or thinking about what I could teach other people, she said. In February, Joseph and the teachers of the year from other states traveled to Santa Clara, California to visit Google. We learned how to utilize, for our teachings, things like Gemini from Google. We did some experimenting with that, and some of the people who work at Google spoke to us about how they're trying to utilize AI safely in the schools and things like that, she said. Last month, Joseph and the other teachers attended Space Camp in Huntsville, Alabama. For 5 days, they slept in a dorm and spent their days learning from retired and active NASA professionals and other staff. There was a lot of hands-on learning, like object-based learning, project-based learning, Joseph said. We had to do experiments. We had to create experiments. We even had escape rooms. Then, of course, we got to do some cool stuff, like experience things that astronauts have gotten to experience. We had pretend space missions and things like that. They also visited a museum where rocket ship and mission control replicas were on display, that along with other objects like the moon rocks. In addition to experiencing what would have been like to walk on the moon and on Mars, the teachers were also put inside a multi-axis trainer, a Thierry Ring-Gimmel device that rotates on multiple axes simultaneously, which simulates an uncontrolled spacecraft tumble spin. Joseph also ziplined backward into water. The turning made me a little nauseous. That was a little hard because I get motion sickness easily. But I enjoyed it, and the weightlessness felt cool. I just kind of felt like you were in a light bungee, Joseph said. It was cool experiencing not having full control over your body, and it was awkward not being able to plant my feet and walk like normal, but it was cool. While she won't use the same experiments in her classroom because of the students' limitations, Jaysa said her time wasn't wasted. There were times when we were doing missions where I was so frustrated because I was confused. I was lost and I didn't understand, she said. Some of the teachers and I had a lot of conversations about how this may be to students who are English language learners or how this might be how they feel to a student on the autism spectrum. It really allowed me to remember what it's like to have those frustrations, and it was also just a reminder that kids really learn through experiences. So it's just motivating me to incorporate as many hands-on materials and any other stuff in my classroom as possible, she added. She and some of the amazing teachers she met have kept in touch through WhatsApp. This year has definitely been a once-in-a-lifetime experience, she said. I wouldn't have the opportunities that were given to me. They wouldn't have happened if I hadn't got this amazing award. So, it's been amazing. And it's been a whirlwind. First responders were busy on Wednesday evening, thanks to thunderstorms that came through the Suarita and Green Valley area. According to the Santa Rita Fire District, a motorist stalled when Suarita Road flooded near Woodmont around 6:30 p.m., crews drove a fire engine to a stalled vehicle and then helped the driver get into the engine. The road remained closed in two spots for several hours, trapping several motorists in the middle. When a second storm came through at around 11:30 in the evening, Santa Rita crews responded to the 1600 block of West Camino Acierto after several palm trees had caught fire. According to Suarita police, neighboring homes were evacuated because debris was being pushed onto them by the wind. Suarita is moving forward with a long-planned park industrial zone code amendment that will directly address data centers, with at least one public meeting this fall. Community Development Director Anna Cassidy said that the town's current park industrial code doesn't include data centers as a defined term. She said having a defined term sets up distinct land use that determines if a data center is allowable. This is something that's been on our radar for years, she said, of updating the code. But with the recent attention to data centers, we recognize that it is important to get it going now that the general plan work is done, and now it's our top priority. The town doesn't have a hard timeline for completing the amendment, but staff reports the work is underway, with the town's consultant having already engaged with business stakeholders. The town expects to hold at least one public meeting in the fall and will gauge if more are needed as the process plays out. Deputy Director Nathan Barrett said that the public meeting will be a two-way conversation. It's going to be us educating the public, but also going to be the public telling us what they'd like to see in terms of regulations, he said, adding that the next step is likely a joint study session with Council and Planning and the Zoning Commission. Barrett said the town would then work on polishing a draft and move on to public hearings in the Planning and Zone Commission and Town Council. Community Development has a webpage dedicated to industrial zone code amendment updates, and Cassidy said she provides regular updates reporting whether the town has received any applications for a data center project. As of August 20, she hadn't. Town Manager Shane Dill said getting a draft amendment rolling requires balancing clear directives from the council to be as business-friendly as possible while also listening to residents' concerns regarding large industrial users coming to Suarita. He said the town will also benefit from watching other jurisdictions and learning from what they have done. And hopefully, landing somewhere that we're not saying no to all business, but we are saying we want business to come in every responsible way, Dill said. It's yet to be determined how you define responsible, because that's what this process is all about. Rancho Suarita managing partner Jeremy Sharp sent a letter to Cassidy on July 15th of 2025, requesting formal confirmation that data centers were a permitted use in planning areas 26 and 27 of the Rancho Suarita specific plan. He said that the plan was adopted in 1996, didn't initially consider data centers, but that the general provisions reference the park industrial zone that corresponds to the town code. The area Sharp inquired about is roughly a 200-acre property in what is known as Region 8 of the Rancho Suarita surrounding the landfill on La Cunada Drive just south of Rancho Resort. Cassidy responded to Sharp's letter in August of 2025, approving his administrative amendment request, along with several other conditions. The approval requires a will serve statement from the site's electric provider, confirming that there is sufficient capacity and that it would not negatively impact other users or the existing grid. The amendment also has the same requirements for the site's water utility. The amendment also allows the town to enter into an agreement with the developer or end user in order to define requirements for reclaimed water infrastructure and its use. Pods 26 and 27 were zoned rural homestead prior to the Rancho Suarita specific plan, which made Pod 27 around the landfill park an industrial zone. Pod 26 was zoned regional commercial until the town council approved a rezoning to park industrial in 2016. The Suarita wastewater plant sits on the RSSP's third park industrial zone, which is Pod 7. Rancho Suarita's property would not be impacted by changes made during the upcoming code amendment process, as specific plan uses grandfathered Pima County codes from 1995 that were approved by the Town of Suarita Council in 1996. And while a possible future amendment won't change the approval for Region 8, a revamped industrial code would come into play as new land is annexed to the east and more industrial property is added to the town map. It would also affect existing industrial zones within the town limits. The two industrial zone properties are already being developed. The town's goal with the amendment is to establish a definition for data centers, which Cassidy said would eliminate the need for administrative interpretations. So we'll have the definition for data center as is a distinct land use, and then a set of regulations that will be specifically for data centers, she said, adding that many jurisdictions have been tackling the same issue statewide. The town plans to look at a setback, noise emission, and generator testing hour regulations, as well as landscaping. Barrett said staff also wants to implement a framework that would require public notice or a hearing if a data center is proposed on a parcel. Cassidy said there are jurisdictions requiring Type 3 conditional use permit that would go through the Planning and Zoning Commission and the Town Council. She said a Type 3 CUP would come with the presumption of that's acceptable provided impacts can be made. We're with the rezoning process, that's not a presumption at all, Cassidy said. You look at it from scratch. Do we want this here or do we not want this here? Cassidy said some jurisdictions also require a data center proposal to go through a specific plan or similar zoning process, adding that the city of Tucson adopted regulations requiring such reviews. The August 10th town council meeting had a packed house, with 27 people spending 90 minutes taking turns calling to the public about Proposition 207. The number one topic of the night was data centers, as 23 spoke solely to the subject and their opposition. No one spoke in favor of the data centers, and some speakers called for data center bans. Cassidy said her concern with an outright ban would be a Proposition 207 claims. Arizona voters okayed Prop 207 in 2006 with nearly 65% approval. Prop 207 focuses on land use and includes a mandate for state and local governments to compensate a property owner if a new land use law or regulation reduces the property's value. Cassidy said Prop 207 prevents regulatory takings by establishing new rules that take away a land use right the property owner already had before the new regulation. She said a landowner losing the right to put dog kennels on their property due to rewritten zoning rules would be an example of regulatory taking. We took a right away from you. We didn't take your property, but we took your ability to use your property for a use that you wanted to do, Cassidy said. So at that point, you can file a Prop 207 claim and say that we took away some of the value of your property, and we would then either have to allow it or pay you. Dill said allowing it means the town council would be able to issue a waiver for the property, which would allow the property land owner use conditions prior to the administrative or legislative action. So when I was up in Flagstaff, it happened quite a bit, actually, Dill said, of his previous job as deputy city manager. The council was very aggressive in making changes to zoning codes and things like that, and the property owners were watching it constantly. He said property owners would then begin Prop 207 challenges if the council's action stripped a property of any one of its allowed uses. Town staff pointed to a Prop 207 as a potential hiccup in having an outright ban on data centers within town codes, but tightening regulations could end up in the courts. Dill said he hadn't seen tighter regulations challenged through Prop 207 claims, but he wasn't sure how it would play out if regulations made it harder to build through an allowed use of land, even if they didn't prohibit it. Okay, so now you have to go through a Type 3 CUP in order to build X. Does that diminish the value of the property? I don't know, Dill said, adding that it could include making it more expensive to build. I think that's going to be interesting. I've never seen a case hit where you could still build X, but it's just harder to build X. The Tucson City Council on August 5th approved first-time land use regulations specific to large-scale data centers. Tucson's regulations go into effect on September 4th. The city approved height, noise, landscaping, and environmental resource reporting requirements. The city's code also requires certifications of adequate electric and water supply, along with the city's large quantity water use ordinance compliance. Going forward, Pima County is looking to address data centers in its zoning codes. The Board of Supervisors on August 11th voted to direct the county administrator to work with the attorney's office to draft a resolution declaring a 120-day moratorium on data centers in unincorporated areas. Chair Jen Allen put the item forward to give the county time to complete its zoning code text amendment process. Supervisor Steve Christie and Rex Scott opposed the item on the 3-2 vote. Dill said data center developers could turn an eye towards Juarita if other jurisdictions like Tucson and Pima County make it more difficult. Water's going to find the path of least resistance, right? Dill said, but added that Juarita has natural constraints. You've got to have a decent-sized piece of property to be a good fit for a data center, and we just don't have that in numbers. He said he could only think of Rancho Juarita's Region A property as being attractive enough to a data center right now. Cassidy said having Region 8 as the only likely candidate for a data center is the reason the town hasn't been urgently pursuing a code amendment, as Rancho Juarita already has existing entitlements. It's really more of a forward-thinking effort as we look to annex land to the east where there is more room, and we do have plans for more employment and industrial uses, she said. So we want to have the zoning in place before we start any kind of expansion out that way. And meandering the Mesquite, Tombstone's influential clan, the Escapules, now and then. The Basque have a distinctively long and storied history. The name itself is a derivative of tall mountain people. The Escapules of Tombstone have maintained and burnished that image. John Escapule emigrated to the United States from the Pyrenees Mountains in France in 1876. After a California stint, he arrived in Arizona in 1879, settling in the now abandoned town of Charleston on the San Pedro River, just below Tombstone. He was listed as a millman in the 1880 census, that is, no doubt working the mill across the river that was run by Dick Gerd, partner of Ed Schieffelin, the prospector who discovered the huge silver lode. John would become a major player as a mining man and a rancher. He married Emma Trapman, whose family also was a dominant force in the silver camp. They had four sons, John Jr., Louis, Joseph, and Ernest. The largest of their operations was the State of Maine Mine. The family had an assay office near the infamous O.K. Corral. The mine was the longest active producer of the more than 200 Tombstone mines. In its heyday, it produced more than $3 million worth of silver. It was continually operated by sons, grandsons, and great-grandsons under the name of the Tombstone Exploration Company. The Escapule legacy and contributions were not solely a masculine domain. John Jr.'s daughter, Emma, was a prominent influence. Forever active, she was very involved in the town's history. She oversaw the West's most iconic tourist venue, running the O.K. Corral. As a historical sidebar, the photo of John Escapule has been often mistaken for Doc Holliday, fooling many researchers and authors. Fast forwarding to the fourth generation of Escapules, their influences remain dominant. Dustin Dusty Escapule serves as mayor. He was just elected to his 10th term. The author spent time with Dusty recently. We had some brief encounters through the years, but never had the opportunity for a one-on-one. At the funeral of our legendary friend Ben Trawick recently, I spoke briefly with Dusty. It was about time I heard his history. It, not surprisingly, was a nostalgic exchanging of notables that were attached to Tombstone history. Dusty's early career was rooted in the Cochise County Sheriff's Department, where he rose up the ranks in short order. However, the genetic siren song of mining was powerful. Make no mistake, he is a mining operative and a rancher. His dadgum, aw shucks, laid-back western demeanor hides a shrewd understanding and wisdom when it comes to mining and the town's history. And why not? His family has been in a large vein in the Tombstone torso. He was born on the San Pedro at the family spread at the Lucky Hills Ranch. His granddad Ernest was a major influence on his life, as were his dad and uncles. When I was a boy, Dusty recalled, Fremont Street was a dirt road. I was taught the rudiments of mining and ranching. Things were a bit more rustic then. I was operating a hoist for the diggings. The ore was piled into the bed of a truck, and I knew the truck had brake issues. Grandpa always had answers. He told me, pull the pins from the driver door and jump if you have to. Western problem solving. Dusty offered a truck ride to see the past and the present. It was a revelation. My perspective on the town's mining district was revamped. Turns out that the main silver strikes were a bit further from town than I thought, about 3 miles from Tombstone proper. Not the first time to discover I could still learn something new. Dusty and family, wife Sherry, have maintained an entrepreneurial spirit beyond mining and ranching. They operate a stagecoach for tourists that traverses Allen Street. Sand and gravel are also on their list of businesses. He also owns a Tombstone newspaper. And as mayor, he's been in the vanguard of necessary moves to keep the iconic town a historical venue, but upgrade the necessities. Over time, he's overseen maintenance needs and secured water sources. He also provided Western ingenuity in developing a conveyor belt method for the diggings. Dusty Escapule and his ancestors have left a deep impression on the West's most famous town. They're deeply rooted in Tombstone history. Their lasting commitments and achievements dwarf the Earps and the Clantons. Throughout a century and a half of boom, decline, gunfights, historical celebrities, progress, and hard times, the Escapulés have been well woven into the fabric that boasts the West's most iconic and celebrated attraction. About time to name a street after them. And that was written by Scott Dyke. The Tubac Nature Center is a volunteer nonprofit organization that is dedicated to the conservation, appreciation, and education of the upper Santa Cruz River Valley's natural environment. Located inside the Tubac Community Center, it serves as a gateway to the local Cottonwood Willow Riparian Forest and the De Anza Trail. If you'd like to support this organization with a hyper-local conservation focus, Tubac Nature Center welcomes your help. Volunteer opportunities include staffing the Nature Center and working information and activities booths at events such as the Art Fair and the Hawk Watch. Volunteers also help with educational activities for families, leading general nature walks, hikes, and some weekly bird walks from October to May. So do you enjoy sharing your knowledge? You can give presentations about your favorite nature subjects. 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Each spring, the Hawk Watch attracts thousands of visitors and is unique in the country for special hawk species that migrate through Tubac, including the common black hawk and the zone-tailed hawk. The Tubac Nature Center is working to restore rare wetland habitat and riparian forest in the Santa Cruz River floodplain in Tubac. 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The city has purchased 17 acres as a wildlife sanctuary, and grants have helped fund those projects. There are many ways for nature lovers to get involved with the Tubac Nature Center. 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That's the Green Valley News for today. Mark DeGroft with you. Hope you have a wonderful week. I'll be back on Wednesday. 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

Good morning and welcome to today's edition of the Wall Street Journal on Sun Sounds of Arizona, read by your volunteer broadcaster, Cicely Tiernan. The Trump intervention that got the DOJ off Live Nation's back. Antitrust case started out aiming to force concert giant to sell Ticketmaster. After two White House meetings, a deal kept the company intact. By Rebecca Ballhaus, John Palazzano, Dana Mattoli, Josh Dazzi, Dave Michaels. The Justice Department was preparing to wage a legal battle more than a decade in the making against the world's largest concert promoter. Then President Trump called. "Settle it," the president told a senior DOJ official. The official later told Associates, "The intervention was bizarre. The antitrust trial against Live Nation, which also owns Ticketmaster, a combination that draws relentless consumer criticism, was set to begin March 2nd, just days away. Trump had voted to crack down on the industry just a year earlier when he signed an executive order targeting ticket scalping and exploitative pricing in live entertainment. DOJ officials and the company had spent months exchanging settlement proposals, but had little to show for it, and some in the government had been pushing to break up the giant. White House involvement in law enforcement matters, once taboo, is a regular feature of Trump's second term. But many DOJ officials regarded the political interference in the Live Nation case as extreme, even for an administration in which the president has openly pressured law enforcement officials to pursue perceived enemies and pardon allies. Weeks before Trump's calls, Live Nation told DOJ officials that the company had brought in a fresh set of lawyers for settlement talks. They were from Sullivan and Cromwell, the New York-based firm that represents Trump in his personal legal troubles. DOJ officials also learned that Boris

Epstein, Trump's private legal coordinator, had taken a keen interest in resolving the case, according to people familiar with the matter. The officials didn't know whether he was working for Trump or Live Nation or both. After months of unproductive negotiations, Live Nation saw its fortunes change in roughly the span of a week. On Friday, February 27th, Live Nation CEO Michael Rapino met with Trump in the Oval Office. Trump had called the meeting to discuss how to improve bookings at the Kennedy Center for the Performing Arts, according to people familiar with the conversation. He also wanted to know why the company hadn't reached a deal over the lawsuit, the people said. The president's directive to settle the case would follow the meeting. On March 5, Rapino was back at the White House, meeting with White House counsel David Warrington and then Attorney General Pam Bondi to put the finishing touches on a deal. He was accompanied by Sullivan and Cromwell's James McDonald, who had little antitrust experience but had been representing Trump in two New York appeals. Within months, Trump would nominate McDonald to be Manhattan's top federal prosecutor. The president stopped by to check on the negotiations. "How is this not settled yet?" asked Trump, according to people familiar with the matter. By the end of the meeting, it was. The two sides reached a deal that would allow the company to continue to control many of the best amphitheaters and keep Ticketmaster, its key subsidiary, that the DOJ had vowed to force the company to sell less than 2 years earlier. When asked about the role of the White House in the Live Nation settlement at his July confirmation hearing for Attorney General, Todd Blanche replied, "I wasn't directly part of discussions, so I can't speak to that, but I'm most certainly not saying they were not part of it." The March 5 agreement created confusion in the ongoing trial. Live Nation's top in-house lawyer later said he didn't know the deal had been signed when he met with the federal judge on the case on March 6. When the deal was announced on March 9, the DOJ's co-lead lawyer in the trial said in court that he had only received the settlement that morning and hadn't reviewed it yet. Most of the states involved, including those controlled by Republicans, viewed the settlement as so favorable to the company that they refused to join it and continued to trial. In April, a jury found Live Nation illegally monopolized the ticketing market for major concerts in the U.S. The plaintiff states have asked the judge to break up the company. White House spokeswoman Lauren Biss said the president has not weaponized the Department of Justice against his political foes or used it to help his friends. The department is focused on restoring law and order and keeping Americans safe. The White House referred questions about the Live Nation litigation and settlement to the Justice Department and said there is no confusion about Epstein's role as Trump's personal attorney. A DOJ spokeswoman said the agency settlement with Live Nation prioritized quick benefits to consumers over a years-long legal battle that the department risked losing, and that the terms enable competition and lower prices. Artists are now allowed to use other promoters at Live Nation venues. Fans benefit from service fee caps for concerts at amphitheaters and have new ways to obtain tickets on a variety of platforms, the spokeswoman said. McDonald declined to comment, as did a spokesman for Sullivan and Cromwell. Dan Wall, Live Nation's Executive Vice President of Corporate and Regulatory Affairs, and his top in-house lawyer said, "Our critics are comparing the settlement to the irrational hope of breaking up Live Nation and Ticketmaster. For the actual claims in this case, the DOJ and settling states got as much or more as they could have expected to win in court." He added, "The only reason we went above the antitrust division to senior DOJ leadership is because no one there would speak to us. When you've been unable to get a meeting for 6 months, you have every right to try something else." MAGA antitrust push. In 2024, the DOJ launched its lawsuit against Live Nation,
saying the company dominated all aspects of the concert business, including promotions, ticketing, venues, artist management, and sponsorships, and used its power to stifle competition, driving prices and ticket fees higher. It is time to break up Live Nation Ticketmaster, then Attorney General Merrick Garland said when the lawsuit was filed. Antitrust authorities had scrutinized Live Nation's conduct for years following the 2010 merger that created the company. Public frustrations with it had boiled over in 2022 when Ticketmaster botched ticket sales for Taylor Swift's Eras Tour. Glitches in the system kept fans waiting for hours in virtual queues, only to have tickets disappear from their carts or the site's crash. 39 states and the District of Columbia would ultimately join the DOJ's lawsuit. When Trump re-entered the White House in 2025, he appeared eager to take on the concert industry. In March 2025, he signed an executive order aimed at ending ticket price gouging and called for stronger consumer protections. The move fit into MAGA's support for aggressive antitrust enforcement as a means of curbing corporate power. Vice President J.D. Vance had, in his Senate days, been a fervent antitrust advocate, particularly against big tech, and Trump tapped Gail Slater, a former Vance aide and vocal opponent of monopolies in tech, to lead the DOJ's antitrust division. But cracks quickly began to emerge, with Trump himself torn between his deal-making and populist impulses, and advisors offering conflicting counsel. Under Trump's second term, the DOJ has moved sharply away from corporate enforcement. Trump allies and clients of his personal lawyers have received pardons or seen their cases dropped by the DOJ. This month, the DOJ released a legal opinion saying that Trump wouldn't have to turn over to lawmakers or the courts his communications about any official business with private advisors such as Epstein. In addition to coordinating his private legal matters, Epstein advises the president, including on personnel, according to people familiar with the matter. Some senior DOJ officials in part owe their jobs or termination to Epstein's influence. They include Blanche, whom Epstein boosted to replace Bondi as attorney general. When Slater interviewed for her job to lead the antitrust division during the transition, Epstein joined the group of advisors who talked to her, according to people familiar with the meeting. At one point, Trump turned to his lawyer and said of Slater, "I don't know what you're worried about, Boris. She seems great." A White House official said Trump didn't make the statement. Connected lobbyists. Trump was also taking a special interest in the Kennedy Center, installing himself as chairman and naming Richard Grenell, a longtime ally, to be executive director. The two pushed for a programming overhaul, sending ticket sales plummeting. Some artists pulled out. Trump vowed to attract top-tier talent. He told allies he wanted to see Live Nation involved in the Arts Center's operations. Officials at the Kennedy Center had been discussing moving its ticketing systems to Ticketmaster since 2024. The Kennedy Center and Grinnell didn't respond to requests for comment. A spokeswoman told the Wall Street Journal early this year that the center had seen enthusiasm for its programs, and Grinnell said at the time that the Kennedy Center's financial footing was stronger than the previous year. Ticketmaster said no ticketing discussions with the Kennedy Center have involved Trump personally. Live Nation, meanwhile, was spending months trying to get a meeting at the DOJ to discuss its case, but couldn't get in the door, according to people familiar with the matter. The company was told that DOJ officials were wary of taking a meeting because of Trump's executive order on the concert industry, which they viewed as targeting Live Nation, one of the people said. The company, which had been spending millions of dollars annually on Washington lobbyists, turned to some of the president's longest-serving advisors for help, including Kellyanne Conway,
Trump's one-time campaign manager, and Mike Davis, a top Trump ally, according to people familiar with the matter. The company also added Grinnell to its board in May 2025. Davis, who took on a roster of clients facing antitrust scrutiny, such as Hewlett-Packard Enterprises and Compass, soon began clashing with DOJ antitrust officials on other cases, going over their heads when they wouldn't approve his deals, the journal previously reported. In August 2025, one of the officials, who had left the department by then, gave a speech denouncing Davis and other lobbyists, accusing them of trading on relationships with powerful people to reportedly earn million-dollar success fees by helping corporations undermine Trump's antitrust agenda. The official Roger Alford singled out Live Nation as having paid a bevy of cozy MAGA friends to defend their monopoly abuses. The Live Nation team sidelined Davis after he became a controversial figure, according to people familiar with the matter. Settlement talks began soon afterward. In September, Conway and Grinnell accompanied Live Nation executives to a meeting with Slater at the DOJ, where they outlined a settlement proposal. The company proposed time limits on exclusive ticketing contracts, offered to open up some amphitheaters to artists using other promoters, and to place prohibitions on linking concerts to a venue's use of Ticketmaster, and outlined a $280 million settlement fund to pay damages to state plaintiffs, depending on how many states signed on, a person familiar with the matter said. The company urged officials to settle, reminding them that the case had initially been brought by the Biden administration and that Trump likes to make deals, according to people familiar with the talks. Backing off Ticketmaster. DOJ lawyers considered Live Nation's proposal to be a serious opening for negotiators, but they were far from ready to settle. In a draft response to Live Nation's initial proposal, they demanded the company spin off Ticketmaster, according to people familiar with the matter. The ticketing business accounted for more than $3 billion in revenue in 2025. Senior political appointees at DOJ, including Stanley Woodward, the number three official, and Trent McCutter, then an aide to the deputy attorney general, were keeping close tabs on the case, the people said. McCutter told the agency's trial attorneys to remove the language from the draft proposal about divesting Ticketmaster. He and Woodward also relayed talking points that matched what Live Nation had already advanced unsuccessfully in court and to the DOJ, the people said. When the DOJ sent its counterproposal in January, it made no mention of divesting Ticketmaster. Still, the company viewed it as a non-starter, people familiar with the matter said. The proposal would require the company to open source its ticketing software and to sell or give up control at about three-quarters of its amphitheaters. Soon after, Live Nation's Wall told the DOJ that the company had hired Sullivan and Cromwell to take over its settlement talks, the company said. Live Nation had hired the firm in December, in part because of its close ties to DOJ leadership, a person familiar with the matter said. The change surprised DOJ trial lawyers, former agency officials said. McDonald, the new Sullivan and Cromwell lead attorney, wasn't an antitrust specialist, though his two partners on the matter were, and Live Nation already had a deep bench of top-flight lawyers from other firms. The working theory among DOJ staff was that Live Nation wanted a law firm with strong ties to Trump. In February, the DOJ's antitrust chief, Slater, left the agency. She had fallen out of favor with a senior leader who at times favored more lenient oversight of mergers, and she had lost Bondi's confidence, the journal previously reported. She was replaced by Omid Assefi, one of Slater's deputies and a Trump administration veteran. Settlement talks with Live Nation moved above the heads of the trial team as Woodward, the DOJ's number three official, took over, working with Assefi. Live Nation asked Assefi to delay the trial to allow the two sides to focus on negotiating. Assefi said no.
Then, at the end of February, Trump met with Rapino in the Oval Office. He asked whether the lawsuit had been resolved. The CEO told the president the company had been in settlement talks with the DOJ, but they didn't have a deal, and the trial was starting Monday, according to people familiar with the conversation and a court filing. Roosevelt Room Deal. Negotiations suddenly picked up speed. Jury selection in the case began March 2nd. Afterward, the parties met in the Manhattan chambers of U.S. District Judge Arun Subrahmanyam, who was overseeing the trial. Wall, the Live Nation lawyer, shocked everyone in the room, including the judge, when he disclosed that the company and the federal government had all but reached a deal, according to people familiar with the meeting. The judge turned to David Dahlquist, the DOJ's co-lead trial attorney, who said that was news to him and that he'd call his boss, Assefa, in Washington, the people said. Subrahmanyam ordered the negotiators to New York to bring him up to speed. Over the next several days, DOJ and Live Nation attorneys in court made their opening statements and began to question witnesses, while Sullivan and Cromwell McDonald hosted settlement talks at the firm's Manhattan office. Two DOJ lawyers, Nicole Serene and Andrew Klein, neither of whom had negotiated an antitrust case of this size, represented the government in the talks. Lawyers representing the states taking part in the lawsuit were initially locked out. They complained to the judge, and he ordered the DOJ and Live Nation to give them seats at the table. On March 5th, another White House meeting took place, this time in the Roosevelt Room. Warrington, the White House counsel, played host. Bondi, Assefa, and his chief of staff represented the DOJ. For Live Nation, Rapino, his chief financial officer, Joe Berchtold, and their Sullivan and Cromwell counsel, McDonald, were present. The states weren't represented. Typically, settlement talks take place at the DOJ with the agency's antitrust officials, not at the White House with the Attorney General and the White House lawyer. Trump's brief appearance during the talks came after he'd asked aides for days why the deal wasn't already done, according to people familiar with the matter. He had been told that the Live Nation offered a robust proposal, the people said. The parties came to a deal that afternoon. The six-page term sheet, signed by Rapino and Assefa, said Live Nation would end 13 exclusive booking agreements at venues. It also required Ticketmaster provide venues that use its back-end services the option of selling tickets through a competitor, and it included a 15% cap on ancillary ticketing fees Live Nation can charge at its venues. Live Nation also agreed to pay for the $280 million settlement fund for the states, with the total depending on how many joined the deal. States carry on. In the late afternoon, on the day of the Roosevelt Room meeting, the DOJ notified the plaintiff states of near-final terms and gave them a day to decide whether to join the deal. Bondi warned some GOP state officials that the deal was personal to Trump. The response was icy. No state met the deadline. Still, Klein, the DOJ lawyer, announced the signed term sheet in court on March 9th. Subrahmanyam berated both sides for their failure to swiftly disclose the deal. It shows absolute disrespect for the court, for the jury, for this entire process, he said. He demanded to know whether Wall had known there was an executed term sheet when he met with him on March 6th. Wall said he had still thought it would work in it was still a work in progress then. I frankly thought that there was still drafting and wordsmithing going on, Wall told the judge. He added that the DOJ wanted to discuss the deal with the states before revealing it. Dahlquist, one of the department's lead lawyers, told Subrahmanyam that he had just received the settlement. As their final act, the DOJ trial attorneys introduced into the record dozens of pages of internal Live Nation messages that showed a ticketing manager calling fans so stupid and declaring that the company was robbing them blind, baby. The attorneys intended for the messages to become public,
even if the trial ended, a person familiar with the matter said. Senior DOJ officials, meanwhile, continued to seek state support for the settlement. Bundy called state officials to pressure them to sign on. Woodward leaned on members of the Republican Attorneys General Association during his scheduled appearance at one of the group's conferences. Nebraska and South Dakota joined, and eventually Arkansas, Iowa, Mississippi, and Oklahoma also agreed to the terms. The other 34 attorneys general continued the trial without the federal government. In April, a group of senior DOJ trial attorneys resigned from the department over what they saw as political interference in the antitrust division's affairs, according to people familiar with the matter. The next week, the jury found that Live Nation illegally monopolized the ticketing market for major concerts in the U.S. In the next phase of proceedings, Submarine must decide on a remedy for the company's monopoly. The states in late May asked the judge to force Live Nation to sell Ticketmaster. The judge must also decide whether to approve the DOJ's settlement. More than 20 of the states in the lawsuit questioned the deal in a July letter to the judge, raising significant concerns that the settlement is not in the public interest. They asked for the DOJ to disclose details of the settlement and how it was reached. In May, Trump said he would distance himself from the Kennedy Center after a federal judge ruled that his name must be removed from the building, although he has continued to try to influence the naming and other aspects of the center through its board. Ticketmaster said talks about taking over the center's ticketing are on hold while the center is renovated. The following month, Trump nominated McDonald, the Sullivan and Cromwell lawyer who had represented Live Nation in the settlement, to be Manhattan's top federal prosecutor. At the end of July, McDonald became one of the most powerful law enforcement officials in the nation. And on to our next story. Business autos. Amazon's toaster-shaped robo-taxis are hitting the road. The company is the first to charge for rides in its autonomous vehicles without a steering wheel, dashboard, or pedals, by Ellie Davis. Toaster-shaped taxis that don't have a driver or a steering wheel have started rolling across San Francisco and charging for rides in Las Vegas. The all-electric cars are the first robo-taxis offering rides on the roads without standard driver features, like a dashboard and pedals. They can drive in either direction and hold up to four passengers who sit facing each other. Windows stretch across much of the sides. The vehicles are called Zoox, and they come from a new entrant in robo-taxis, Amazon.com. Amazon is betting it can become a major player in the growing robo-taxi market, which Goldman Sachs expects to grow to nearly $19 billion in sales by 2030, from $376 million last year. It is a risky move. Alphabet's Waymo, the early leader with roughly 4,000 vehicles operating in various cities, and Tesla provide stiff competition. Tesla has started volume production of the Cybercab, which lacks a steering wheel and pedals, but the company hasn't gotten the same regulatory approval as Zoox to begin offering rides to the public. Also, Zoox took on the tough task of building its cars from the ground up. Zoox chief executive Aisha Evans says making its own vehicles allowed the company to more quickly fine-tune the design in response to rider feedback. It takes a lot of imagination, belief, resilience, and tenacity to do this when you're going against conventional wisdom, Evans said. Regulators are approaching these new rides cautiously. The National Highway Transportation Safety Administration last month allowed Zoox to charge for rides in up to 5,000 vehicles within the next 2 years. Yet it barred Zoox taxis on roads with heavy rain, snow, large quantities of leaves, or a speed limit of more than 45 miles an hour. The cars must also provide riders a message, either posted within the vehicle or on the Zoox app, that directs them to a link where they can submit a complaint to NHTSA.
The company's fleet today counts about 100 vehicles. Zoox assembles them in a plant in Hayward, California, that spans 3.5 football fields and has the capacity to produce as many as 10,000 robo-taxis a year. Zoox rides cost roughly the same as the comfort option of other rideshare services, a spokeswoman said. Riders expressed trepidation. Med Trimdahl, a retired electrical engineer in Las Vegas who tried a Zoox taxi in June, said he found the lack of a driver disconcerting. After a few minutes, he said he felt at ease. It was exciting to witness something that seemed like science fiction. Zoox was founded in 2014 on the idea of making the first purpose-built robo-taxi. Amazon bought Zoox in 2020 for $1.2 billion. 2 years later, in 2022, Zoox self-certified its cars as compliant with NHTSA's Federal Motor Vehicle Safety Standards. The step would have eliminated barriers to Zoox's deployment, but the agency objected. In addition to not having manual controls, such as brake pedals, that are involved in safety checks, the cars didn't use the right type of glass or side reflectors, NHTSA said. There's stuff that they could have and should have done that had nothing to do with not having a driver that they failed to do, said Phil Koopman, an emeritus engineering professor at Carnegie Mellon University who specializes in autonomous vehicles. Last year, NHTSA granted Zoox an exemption from the safety standards and allowed the company to offer free demonstration rides. Zoox taxis have logged more than 3 million driverless miles on public roads and carried nearly 1 million riders. An NHTSA spokeswoman said the agency is modernizing its standards to remove mandates that assume the presence of human drivers, such as manual brake pedals, transmission shifters and windshield wipers and defrosters, while maintaining all relevant safety performance requirements. The agency is also deploying performance standards for autonomous vehicles, she said. Alex Roy, an autonomous vehicle expert and partner at New Industry Venture Capital, sees building a custom vehicle as the most difficult path to robo-taxi deployment because of the time and money required for software development, manufacturing, and safety testing. You're listening to the Wall Street Journal on Sun Sounds of Arizona, read by your volunteer broadcaster, Cicely Tiernan. Now continuing on with our story. This vehicle decision is the ultimate risk factor, he said. The stars have to align in every dimension of the business for that to become viable. Waymo also developed a prototype of a robo-taxi without a steering wheel, though the company never intended to mass-produce the vehicle. Waymo retired the design in 2017 and moved forward with retrofitting existing cars with sensors that enable humanless driving. Zoox is planning to expand. It is testing its robo-taxis in Austin, Texas, and Miami, where it plans to start service soon. Laura and Dylan Harp, who live in Trenton, Missouri, rode in Zoox twice in Las Vegas in May. Next time they face a choice between another rideshare service and Zoox, the couple said they would choose Zoox, especially if it could get them to their destination faster. I like that it's private, that it's not anybody else in the vehicle, said Laura Harp, who 38, who works as a travel agent. And on to our next story. Technology, artificial intelligence. NVIDIA is spending $6 billion to build a powerful U.S. alternative to Chinese AI. A sweeping agreement with startup Poolside aims to build an open AI ecosystem in the U.S. to compete with Chinese heavyweights and American AI giants, by Robbie Whelan. NVIDIA is planning to use a $6 billion deal it struck this week to build one of the world's most powerful open-weight AI models, one that would compete with Chinese heavyweights like DeepSeek and Kimi K3, according to people familiar with the matter. The chip giant's licensing deal with the AI startup Poolside
is also set to present a direct challenge to frontier U.S. AI companies, including OpenAI and Anthropic, since open weight models are generally far cheaper to operate and allow easy customization. Although NVIDIA counts big labs like OpenAI and Anthropic as some of its closest partners, the move reflects Chief Executive Jensen Huang's efforts to position NVIDIA for success in multiple AI battlegrounds simultaneously, ensuring the company is able to hold on to its dominant market position. Poolside, which was founded in 2023 by Iso Kent, a software developer, and Jason Warner, the former chief technology officer of GitHub, sent a letter to shareholders Thursday announcing a dramatic restructuring of its business. NVIDIA will invest $1 billion in the company at a pre-market valuation of $12 billion, and more significantly, will pay $6 billion to license Poolside's technology and hire the bulk of its engineers, according to a copy of the letter reviewed by the Wall Street Journal. Poolside's founders wrote that the NVIDIA deal was meant to secure a future where artificial general intelligence or human-like computer reasoning would not be closed technology controlled by few, but one built by many out in the open. The startup's leadership, including Kant, Warner, and operations executive Margarita Garcia, won't join NVIDIA and will continue working on unspecified research projects. The deal was first reported by Newcomer, an independent tech newsletter. More than 100 Poolside employees, including engineers, will join NVIDIA and will work on the chip designer's Numitron project, an effort to develop open-weight models that NVIDIA debuted in 2023, according to people familiar with the matter. The Poolside engineers will help improve Numitron's largest and most sophisticated models under development, these people said. Although NVIDIA's Wang has long endorsed open-weight models, which can be free to download and allow users to alter them for specific needs, the American AI industry has poured far more resources into proprietary or closed AI models, which don't share their source code or numerical weight with developers. These include startups that have become household names like Anthropic and OpenAI, as well as the research arms of established tech firms like Alphabet's Google. The failure of U.S. AI labs to give priority to open source models has created concerns that businesses in countries around the world will turn to Chinese open weight models instead. Over the last 6 months, however, NVIDIA, known best for designing GPUs, the advanced computer processors that have powered the AI boom, has stepped up efforts to develop open-weight models, particularly to counter the rapid rise of open models developed in China. In March, the chip giant launched the Numitron Coalition, an association of leading open model developers, including Mistral, Thinking Machines Lab, and Perplexity, that it said will share data, expertise, and computing resources. The same month, the journal reported that Reflection AI, another NVIDIA-backed startup involved with the NVIDIA coalition that investors have described as DeepSeek of the West for its sophisticated open-weight models, was in advanced talks to raise $2.5 billion at a valuation of $25 billion. Last month, in his first ever post on the social media network X, Wang published a letter titled Open Weights and American AI Leadership, in which he argued that whether or not the U.S. wins the AI race will be judged not by one frontier AI model, but by whether the United States builds a strong open ecosystem that diffuses into every sector. When DeepSeek released its first low-cost open-weight model in January 2025, it caused carnage in U.S. tech stocks because investors interpreted it as proof that Chinese models were on track to match or surpass American AI technology. Venture capitalist Mark Anderson called it a Sputnik moment for AI.
The U.S.-China AI war has continued since then, as new players in China have emerged and built open models that trail frontier U.S. AI capabilities by only a few months. They include Moonshot's Kimi and Z.AI's GLM family of models, among others, and licensing Poolside's technology and scooping up the bulk of its engineering talent. NVIDIA is betting that it can produce a version of Nemotron that rivals the best frontier models in the next year. Earlier this month, NVIDIA released Nemotron 3.5 Lightning, a lightweight version of its open-weight model, and is developing its largest version of the product yet. It is rumored to have more than a trillion training parameters, putting it in the same league as some of the largest AI models ever designed. Still, some Chinese open-weight models are much larger. The Poolside deal also puts NVIDIA in the delicate position of competing with some of the biggest customers for its chips. The large frontier labs that make closed models like OpenAI and Anthropic, as well as with other open model designers that NVIDIA is backing. Some experts have pointed out that most of the large AI labs are also designing custom silicon processors to power their model and are therefore already in direct competition with NVIDIA. Although Poolside and NVIDIA have a long-standing relationship, the deal came together quickly only in the past few weeks. NVIDIA made its offer for the investment and licensing deal to Poolside around the same time that the startup released its latest model, known as Laguna S, which has emerged as one of the most popular open-weight models in the West. Poolside's Thursday letter referenced a failed fundraising effort in 2025 that caused a reckoning for the startup and indirectly led to a deal with NVIDIA. At the end of last year, we had a six-week window in which to raise $2 billion to pay for 40,000 GB300 cluster coming online in January, the letter read, referring to a common type of NVIDIA server used in model training. We didn't close it in time, and we lost the cluster. Poolside leaders said, "We dusted ourselves off and went back to work," the letter went on, but soon realized that the company would run out of computing power as soon as next year, without access to the capital and data centers it needed. NVIDIA was the perfect partner, Poolside wrote in the letter, in part because they have fewer computing infrastructure or cash limitations. And on to our next story. U.S. Boston taking extreme measures to combat underage drinking. Their entire future comes crashing down the minute, says local defense lawyer by Greta Reich. When Gavin Holt was called before a Boston municipal court in October over a party that some of his housemates had thrown, he thought the incident would be a mere blip in his first semester of his junior year. The Boston College biology student said he wasn't even present at the party that resulted in noise complaints and disorderly house charges against him and a dozen others. Nonetheless, 3 months and thousands of dollars in legal fees later, Holt acknowledged the event for what it turned into, an extra weight on my shoulders that I was carrying throughout the semester. Holt received a sentence of 20 hours of community service and was required to write letters of apology to the school and neighborhood. In this buttoned-up northeastern city with some 160,000 college students and notoriously strict laws when it comes to alcohol, imbibing underage has long been a point of friction. But lately, those tensions have been brought to a boil as a result of a post-pandemic partying revival, increasingly sophisticated fake IDs, and stricter enforcement. According to the Massachusetts Alcoholic Beverage Control Commission, a state agency that supervises businesses that serve alcohol, the number of fake IDs confiscated in the state last year hit its highest level in at least 2 decades. Bars have adopted extreme measures to combat fakers. Some establishments near Fenway Park started comparing driver's licenses presented by patrons to the Apple IDs on their phones. Students caught on to the tactic and began changing the names on their devices. Boston criminal defense lawyer Joe Sherpa
said his caseload has surged in recent years. While most students end up without formal penalties or a permanent record, judges often make a point of scaring the accused individual straight, telling them it's a felony and they could go on the no-fly list, he said. Their entire future kind of comes crashing down on them for a minute. Boston has unusually strict laws governing the sale and purchase of alcohol. The local happy hour regulations make it difficult for bars to discount drinks and precludes them from delivering more than two drinks to a person at one time. The city's liquor licenses are capped at about 1,600 and can cost more than $500,000. If bar owners let too many fake IDs slip by, they could lose a hard-won license. Serpa Attitudes attributes the strict rules to the ghost of our puritanical past, referencing century-old laws that dictated how to conduct public and private life. Boston saw no shortage of alcohol-fueled revelry during the recent World Cup, when long-standing restrictions were loosened. Massachusetts Governor Maura Healey, a Democrat, signed a bill temporarily extending alcohol last calls to 3 a.m. local time through the end of July. Some city councilors and state senators are now lobbying to make this permanent. To guard against the risk of losing a license, some bars only take Massachusetts IDs, as Scott Ogilvy found out on a trip in April. The 26-year-old was visiting from Scotland to attend a Celtics game when his UK license got rejected from half a dozen bars in one night. The next night he came prepared with his passport but still got turned away by the bouncer at the West End sports bar, Sullivan's Tap. Ogilvy recalled that the bouncer just said, "Not today. We're not serving you today." Chuck Hitchcock learned the hard way what happens when bar owners don't lay down the law on fake IDs. In 2024, the Alcoholic Beverages Control Commission launched an investigation into his bar, Two Saints Tavern, finding 9 counts of possession of an alcoholic beverage by a person under 21 years of age. Two Saints Tavern was known as a go-to spot to get in with a fake ID, according to Northeastern student Catherine Sansevero, who knew of other students slipping $10 bills under fake IDs. This would allow the bouncers to be seen on camera checking an ID, even while letting people slip past anyway. While Hitchcock required use of a fake ID scanner, he said that he couldn't control all of his employees and the bouncer who let in patrons with fake IDs was fired. Hitchcock added that it has gotten easier to get a realistic fake ID, just a mouse click away and a Bitcoin payment, and that has put an impossible onus on bars to spot dupes. Two Saints Tavern shut its doors this spring after Hitchcock decided not to renew the lease because of increased insurance costs. His newest venture is a family restaurant. It is, he said, an attempt to get away from the possibility of underage students. And on to our next story. World, Americas. Canada's Carney puts his no deal is better than a bad deal doctrine to the test. The Prime Minister's approach has broad support from the Canadian public and his political opponents, but it isn't without risks, by Amanda Coletta, Gavin Badge, and Paul Vieira. Over the past 17 months, as President Trump has freighted Canada's economy with several rounds of punishing tariffs, Prime Minister Mark Carney has often repeated the guiding maxim for his negotiations with the U.S. No deal is better than a bad one. Now he is putting that rule to the test. After nearly a month of trade negotiations aimed at staving off more U.S. tariffs on Canada, Carney walked away from a deal at the last minute on Friday night, allowing levies of 50% on $20 billion worth of Canadian goods to come into force. "We cannot accept what they've offered, and we will not give what they've asked," Carney told reporters Saturday, vowing to retaliate with dollar-for-dollar tariffs on U.S. goods. Our goal has always been to get the best deal for Canadians, never a deal at any price or any time frame.
and quitting rather than acceding to what he called unfair 11th-hour U.S. charges to the deal, the Prime Minister charted a distinct path from other U.S. allies who have rushed to sign trade deals with Trump, some of which have drawn criticism for being too lopsided in favor of the U.S. The approach has drawn broad support from Canadians and even Carney's political opponents, but the gamble has risks. The U.S. is Canada's largest trading partner, and uncertainty over the future of that relationship has been a drag on business confidence as the Prime Minister is trying to attract outside investment. The question now is whether and how long Canadians are willing to shoulder the costs. Most Canadians were in the mood for an aggressive stance, said David Coletto, chief executive of Ottawa-based pollster Abacus Data. If resolve weakens, he said, it would be because the tariffs start to have a negative effect on Canada's economy and retaliation starts to raise the price of things people in Canada need. Polls show most Canadians enraged by Trump's tariffs and his frequent musings about making the country the 51st state support taking a tough stance in negotiations with the U.S. They don't trust the president to stick to the terms of his own deals. Carney enjoys high approval ratings. More than 75% said he was right to walk away. The Angus Reid Institute, a pollster, reported Sunday, even as nearly 90% worried about the economic costs. Just 18% backed making concessions to get a deal, an Abacus Data poll found last week. Pierre Poilievre, the leader of Canada's Federal Conservative Party, and provincial leaders from across the political spectrum have also lined up behind Carney, though some question the wisdom of retaliating and have called for more transparency on what led to the breakdown in talks. President Trump is the type of person who would steal your lunch money on the first day, Ontario Premier Doug Ford, a conservative, told reporters on Saturday. He'd steal the toque off your head the second day, and the third day he'd steal your running shoes. He is not to be trusted whatsoever. Canadian Ambassador to the U.S. Mark Wiseman disputed that domestic political pressure pushed Canada away from the negotiating table. The Prime Minister does not govern by public opinion polls or what social media says, Wiseman said in an interview. Trump turned to a never-before-used provision in the Tariff Act of 1930 to impose the new tariffs on Canada. Unlike prior rounds of U.S. levies, they don't include a carve-out for items compliant with the U.S.-Mexico-Canada agreement, the Free Trade Pact Trump negotiated in his first term. The tariffs, which target about 5% of Canada's U.S.-bound exports, are expected to have a modest impact on Canada's economy, but will disproportionately weigh on certain sectors. Robert Kavik, an economist with BMO Capital Markets, said Canada's producers of plastic chemicals, forest products, and machinery would bear the brunt of the new tariffs, and the tariffs would disproportionately squeeze provinces with bans on U.S. alcohol. On aggregate, the imposition of the new levies appeared digestible, Kavik said, and will increase the effective U.S. tariff rate on Canadian goods to 7.5% from about 5%. However, he added, trust in the trade relationship is further scarred, which will further damage business confidence. Small and medium-sized businesses might find it difficult to survive, economists said. Canada has recorded 5 straight quarterly declines in business investment as companies scale back or cancel capital expenditure plans amid elevated economic uncertainty. In a survey this month from the Canadian Federation of Independent Business, 40% of exporters reported that they sold products that would be targeted by the tariffs. Of them, nearly 80% said they expected revenue losses if the tariffs were imposed. Many CFIB members have said this will end their U.S. sales, and some have reported this will kill their businesses. Dan Kelly, the group's chief executive, said in a social media post after the trade talks collapsed. Canada's retaliatory tariffs on the U.S., which are slated to go into effect on September 8th, will also hurt Canadians by driving up the cost of imports from the U.S., economists said, compounding the pain for a Canadian economy that is much smaller than that of the U.S.
Carney, who last year rolled back most of the retaliatory tariffs levied by his predecessor, Prime Minister Justin Trudeau, said he was imposing the levies reluctantly, acknowledging that they will raise costs for Canadians, but he added doing so was in the best interests of Canada. Carney, a former central bank governor in Canada and the UK, earned praise for guiding those countries through the 2008 global financial crisis and Brexit. He came to power last year by pitching himself as an experienced crisis manager able to handle the threat Trump posed to Canada. No crisis, no Carney, he often said on the campaign trail. Since becoming prime minister, he has sought to diversify Canada's export-dependent economy away from the U.S. and to build infrastructure projects such as pipelines and ports to get Canadian goods to new markets. Before the last-minute breakdown in trade talks, it appeared Carney was poised to face a much different test. Selling a deal in which the government would have made several concessions in exchange for lower but baked-in tariffs on Canadian goods. Under the deal, the U.S. would have lowered tariffs on Canadian steel and aluminum from 50 to 25% and eased top-line auto tariffs from 25 to 15%. In exchange, Carney was prepared to remove some retaliatory tariffs and to push premiers to end their bans on U.S. alcohol. As details emerged, premiers, business leaders, and industry groups wondered if it was a deal worth making. They warned that the deal would have locked in tariff rates that were still too high for many industries to be competitive in the long run and unlikely to be negotiated down in the future. There wasn't one single thing that derailed discussions, Wiseman said, but as the details became more and more apparent, every one of those details seemed to work against our understanding of what a fair and economic agreement should be. Canadian businesses and provincial leaders argued their government was giving up too much leverage ahead of a review of the USMCA, which is viewed here as critical for the country's prosperity. Carney would have needed the support of premiers to lift bans on U.S. alcohol. The concessions that would have had to have been made would not have been tenable here in Canada, said Diamond Singer, who advised Trudeau on U.S.-Canada relations. And on to our next story. U.S. climate and environment. Wildfires near Reno prompting calls for tens of thousands to evacuate. At least 6 people have been injured and nearly 90,000 were urged to evacuate after fire broke out this weekend, by Alyssa Lookpat. A fast-moving wildfires was approaching Reno, Nevada on Sunday, with authorities urging nearly 90,000 people to evacuate. The Hawk Fire started Saturday near a hiking trail northwest of the city and had burned more than 10,000 acres, authorities said Sunday. The fire hadn't reached the city proper, but the county sheriff said the blaze was moving into more urban areas. Authorities said the fire was caused by humans, though they were still determining exactly how it started. As of Sunday morning, they said the fire was 0% contained. At least 6 people, including 3 first responders, had been injured, officials said. Nevada Governor Joe Lombardo declared a state of emergency in Washoe County, home to Reno, and urged people in evacuation zones to heed warnings. More than 40,000 people have been displaced, and about 45,000 people were told they should prepare to leave their homes, authorities said Sunday. Please be ready to go. We can't stress this enough, said Washoe County Sheriff Darren Bellem. Authorities described traffic jams and chaotic scenes as evacuees tried to flee in their cars and firefighters headed toward the blaze. Fire officials said structures had been burned but didn't specify how many. Nearly 10,000 power customers were experiencing outages, according to the utility and V Energy. The Hawk Fire was burning close to the University of Nevada, Reno. The school said classes would continue on Monday because the campus wasn't in an evacuation zone, but added that university officials were monitoring the fire. The Nevada Division of Forestry said roughly 40,000 acres have been burned this year and about 600 fires in the state. We've got a lot to go. I know everybody's tired, said Ryan Shane, the head of the division.
Forecasters said winds on Sunday afternoon could help spread the fire, although showers were possible on Monday. That brings us to the end of today's edition of the Wall Street Journal. I'm Cicely Tiernan, your volunteer broadcaster on Sun Sounds of Arizona. Stay tuned for more interesting programs on Sun Sounds.

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Good morning, everybody. Welcome to Sun Sounds of Arizona. The program is Business World, and I'm Steve Klein. We're going to start with some sports news, which you may think is outside the province of this show, but this particular piece of sports news is extremely big business. This is from Fortune magazine, dated August 19th. The Los Angeles Lakers record $12.5 billion sale. It resets the market for sports teams. This week's news that billionaire venture capitalist Josh Kushner and former Disney CEO Bob Iger would buy a controlling stake in the Los Angeles Lakers at a record-breaking $12.5 billion valuation, first reported by ESPN Wednesday morning, comes as a shock in more ways than one. The deal breaks Mark Walters' own record for the purchase of a professional sports team, less than a year after his $10 billion deal to take a controlling interest in the Lakers from the Buss family, who sold the team after 46 years, closed last October, and once again resets the value for the rest of the market for the NBA. The decades-long surge in sports team values hasn't been a linear trajectory. Before Walter's $10 billion splurge for the Lakers last year, the highest prices ever paid for control stakes in sports teams were Bill Chisholm's $6.1 billion acquisition of the Boston Celtics early in 2025 and Josh Harris's $6.05 billion deal for the Washington Commanders in 2024. Sports teams are genuinely valued at a multiple of the revenue they generate, and when one person is willing to pay a much higher premium than the prior consensus, it often raises valuations across the entire league. But the sky apparently has no limit. Last year's average multiple for NBA teams was 12.9 times revenue, and the $10 billion that Walter paid for the Lakers was 18 times the team's $551 million in revenue in the prior season. Yet the 66-year-old Walter, CEO of TWG Global, still managed to get a 25% return on that investment in 1 year, well above the league's typical annual revenue growth rate, signaling an even higher multiple for this transaction. The exponential step function nature of team valuations has handsomely rewarded long-term team owners, but in

Till this week, it was unprecedented for a sports team to be flipped like a piece of real estate. Before Walter's 10-month tenure as control owner, no other owner who's bought an NBA team since 2000 held it for less than 5 years, and the Lakers are now the only team to change hands multiple times in the last 15 years. But here's a question about any kind of transaction that's this large. Will it go smoothly? Here's an article from Fortune magazine and the Associated Press dated August 19th about how the Buss family feels about this. The Buss family wants an exit gracefully. Jeannie Buss says no. Los Angeles Lakers governor Jeannie Buss is legally contesting her siblings' plan to sell the family's remaining 17.8% minority ownership stake in the team to Josh Kushner and Bob Iger, according to a letter obtained Monday by the Associated Press. ESPN and The Athletic first reported that the siblings had voted to sell the family trust's remaining interest in the 17-time NBA championship team purchased by their father Jerry Buss in 1979. The decision would end Jeannie Buss's tenure as the Lakers governor because that job requires at least 15% ownership of the team. Jeannie Buss's attorney, Adam Streisand, wrote to representatives for her five siblings to state that any decision to sell the family trust's ownership stake could not be effectuated without the approval of the current co-trustees, Jeannie, Janie, and Joey Buss. The letter further states that the co-trustees are bound to vote the Los Angeles Lakers incorporated shares to ensure that the minimum 15% ownership requirement is maintained in order to ensure that Jeannie Buss may remain controlling owner. Any attempt by the co-trustees to do otherwise, and any attempt to aid or abet the co-trustees as such, would constitute a breach of trust, a breach of fiduciary duty, and be in contempt of court. Jeannie Buss has been the Lakers' governor since Jerry Buss's death in 2013, and she led the family's decision to sell a controlling stake in the Lakers to Dodgers owner Mark Walter last year at a valuation of $10 billion. Walter, who was under federal investigation for tax issues, abruptly reached a deal earlier this month to flip the Lakers to Kushner and Iger at a valuation of $12.5 billion, another record for a pro sports team. Venture capitalist Kushner and former Disney CEO Iger are reportedly buying about 65% of the team from Walter. They would own about 83% if they reach a deal with the Buss siblings, and Jeannie Buss would lose the governor role that she's been slated to keep at least through 2030 under the deal with Walter. The Buss siblings have been in frequent conflict since their father's death, with Jeannie Buss firing Jim from his job as the Lakers' head of basketball operations in 2017, followed a week later by a lawsuit against her brothers amid an attempt by Jim and Johnny to oust Jeannie from her role as the Lakers' controlling owner. Not all of the six Buss siblings were in favor of the sale to Walter, and Joey and Jesse were fired from their front office jobs with the team last November. The siblings say they voted this month to sell their family's remaining interest in the Lakers, but Jeannie Buss claims any vote is void. ESPN reported that Jeannie Buss was the only sibling who didn't support the final sale. And there you have it, folks. Will it go smoothly? Stay tuned. Now we're going to do two articles about Anthropic's upcoming IPO and its corporate valuation in that IPO. Here's a short squib on Anthropic's current revenue levels. Again, from Fortune magazine, dated August 18th.
Anthropic books $65 billion in revenues. Anthropic's annual revenue rate has hit $65 billion ahead of its IPO, which is expected later this year. That's 7 times the size of its sales at the end of 2025, Bloomberg reported, when its revenues were only $9 billion. If Anthropic's IPO plans stay on track, it'll go public in the fall before either OpenAI or DeepSeek, which are also expected to offer stock on the public marketplace. Now, a much longer article about the valuation of Anthropic versus its IPO level. This is from Amanda Garut from Fortune magazine, dated August 17th. Anthropic needs to bring in Amazon-style earnings to justify its $2 trillion valuation, but it's barely turned a profit. Anthropic investors have been kicking the tires on what could be the most valuable initial public offering in history. A handful of the Frontier Labs backers confirmed to the Financial Times this week that they expect privately held Anthropic to go public in October with a targeted valuation of $2 trillion or higher, which easily eclipses SpaceX's record-breaking $1.77 trillion IPO in June. That valuation would more than double the $965 billion the company was worth when it reported a Series H funding round in May. Bloomberg, meanwhile, has reported that Anthropic is also in talks to buy the AI startup Descartes AI for $6 billion. Anthropic filed for an IPO confidentially with the Securities and Exchange Commission in June, but has not publicly set a timeline. Rival Frontier Lab OpenAI followed suit shortly after Anthropic, but is not expected to IPO until 2027. The awkward part of all of this is, though, that Anthropic isn't making money yet. Across the NASDAQ 100 universe, the index of large-cap tech companies that Anthropic would join post-IPO, the average company trades at roughly 34 times trailing earnings and 25 times forward earnings. At those multiples, a $2 trillion Anthropic would need to post annual profits in the neighborhood of $59 billion to $79 billion to keep pace. It could be getting closer, but the Claude chatbot purveyor led by Dario Amodi still has a long way to go. The Wall Street Journal reported that Anthropic's second quarter 2026 revenue would more than double to $10.9 billion, while the company would, for the first time, post an operating profit. But operating profit is not the same as net income. Operating profit tells investors whether the business is covering costs like salaries, compute, and research, but it doesn't account for interest on debt or taxes. Net income is what's left over after all of that is subtracted out. And for a company like Anthropic, with all the needs that go along with sustaining a bleeding-edge frontier lab, the distance between operating profit and actual bottom-line profit could be substantial. Avery Marquez, Director of Investment Strategies at Renaissance Capital, said approaching that threshold of a profitable bottom line will be key to make Anthropic's valuation palatable to public investors. Just seeing the $2 trillion number, it's definitely jolting, she said. Reaching near operating profitability will at least be something that, in my mind, makes this very large valuation maybe not seem so crazy. At $2 trillion, Anthropic would be keeping company with 6 other businesses in the world with valuations that size or more, plus Broadcom, which has been floating near the $2 trillion mark since first crossing it earlier this year. But just look at the profits of those 6 firms. NVIDIA's valuation is more than $5 trillion, and it earned $120.1 billion in net income last fiscal year on $215.9 billion in revenue. Alphabet at $4.55 trillion,
made $132 billion on $403 billion in revenue. Apple, at $4.49 trillion, earned $112 billion on $416 billion in revenue. Microsoft, at $3.7 trillion, posted $133.7 billion of net income in the year ended June 30th. Chipmaker TSMC, one of the most valuable companies outside the U.S., rounds out the group at $2 trillion. Anthropic would be closest to Amazon, which booked $77.7 billion in net income in its most recent fiscal year, although a portion of its own profits are a function of Anthropic's valuation. Amazon's most recent second quarter earnings show $62.6 billion of net income, and $53.4 billion of that was non-operating pre-tax income, primarily from our investments in Anthropic, its earning release states. Anthropic's run rate revenue went from about $9 billion at the end of 2025 to $47 billion by mid-May. Outside data shared by Salesforce CEO Mark Benioff estimated Anthropic's run rate had reached $74.1 billion, surpassing OpenAI's $41.3 billion. Salesforce is an early investor and customer of Anthropic. Neither company has confirmed the figures, and Benioff shared data from Ticker Trends. What most impresses me about Anthropic, besides unprecedented revenue growth, is their enterprise hat trick, posted Benioff. The best model, Claude, the best coding agents, Claude Code, and the best productivity tool, Cowork. The two rival frontier model developers, OpenAI and Anthropic, are comparable to one another, noted Marquez, which means whichever company files first sets the benchmarks that every company that follows has to measure up against. Anthropic can tout its enterprise customer base, which is stickier and compounds more predictably than individual consumer subscriptions, which is where OpenAI's ChatGPT has the name brand recognition advantage. Then there's compute. Evan Schlossberg of NeoStellar Capital Corporation, whose fund holds a position in OpenAI, said the supply side of the business is the second thing he'll turn to once he has an S1 prospectus filing for Anthropic, right after he looks at their definitions for revenue and how it defines key financial metrics. The question is, what does Anthropic source over the next 18 months, 24 months, of how much compute they will be able to access at any given time, said Schlossberg. Do they own that? Are they leasing it? Is it short-term leases? Is it long-term leases? The answer will be revealing. A company that owns its own servers or has locked in long-term leases has predictable costs and can squeeze performance out of its fleet of chips, making each dollar of revenue less expensive to deliver. Short-term leases can lead to spiking costs, scarce supply, and could leave Anthropic at the mercy of another company's pricing. If you're able to get slightly better margins out of the hardware you own, what is that showing in terms of overall margin, added Schlossberg. For its part, Anthropic has been locking in capacity. It has deals with Amazon, Google, Broadcom, and GPU access through SpaceX. If the Descartes deal closes, it would also bring in software that helps chips run more efficiently and an inference optimization team that could plug and play in Anthropic's organization. Marquez said lining up an acquisition before a roadshow is pretty common in the tech IPO world. Companies do it so the pro forma financials already reflect the acquisition, even if the numbers describe a combined business that hasn't actually operated together yet. Schlossberg said the $2 trillion valuation for Anthropic is exciting news as an OpenAI investor. If you see strong, credible demand for investments in Anthropic
and escalating premiums on that revenue. It would speak to a reasonable analogy that you're seeing similar market trends for OpenAI, he said. It's the same sort of bull or bear case. He's also not worried about one lab side-tackling the other. If everyone in the world wanted to switch over to OpenAI tomorrow, or Anthropic tomorrow, or Gemini tomorrow, I don't believe those companies even have the compute to satiate that, he said. It seems less likely that you're going to have one model intelligence company dominate the global demand for intelligence. Marquez sees Anthropic's valuation turning up the heat for OpenAI. Whether it IPOs first or second barely matters for Anthropic, but it matters a lot for OpenAI, which will be priced against a live competitor if Anthropic goes first as planned. Anthropic's enterprise revenues are flattering, but hundreds of millions of people use ChatGPT. OpenAI will likely have to answer the strategic question as to whether it will continue pushing more deeply into enterprise where Anthropic is strong, or if it will lean into scaling more individual customers and monetizing advertising or paid conversions, she said. But OpenAI doesn't necessarily need to beat Anthropic at its own game, noted Marquez. It just has to arrive looking comparable, with similar growth and a credible path to profitability on an EBITDA basis. The hurdle Anthropic will need to overcome is establishing what financial metrics make sense for the company. The big hang-up for valuation is, what metrics make sense for this company, said Marquez. OpenAI will not have that problem, but it will have a very clear peer for investors to use for comparison. I don't think that's going to deter OpenAI at all, said Marquez, but I don't think it helps OpenAI for Anthropic to go first. Now we're going to talk about Donald Trump and Canada and his proposed tariffs on Canada. This article is from Fortune magazine and the Associated Press, dated August 18th. The negotiations are very intense and delicate. Carney and Trump hold crunch talks to avoid midnight 50% tariff deadline. The U.S. and Canada are negotiating in an effort to reach a truce on tariffs before a 12:01 a.m. Wednesday deadline set by U.S. President Donald Trump, and that Wednesday deadline is August 19th. If no deal is reached, Trump has threatened to impose 50% tariffs on $20 billion worth of Canadian products, ranging from hockey sticks to tongue depressors. We are negotiating, Canadian Prime Minister Mark Carney told reporters Monday, speaking in French. The negotiations are very intense and delicate. This is not the time to talk about negotiations in public. The two countries have wrangled for decades over trade, poking each other over sore spots, like Canadian softwood lumber imports and U.S. access to Canada's protected dairy market. Somehow, they still manage to remain friends, allies, and trading partners. Canadian soldiers fought alongside Americans in Afghanistan after 9/11. The 5,525-mile U.S.-Canada border is undefended, and nearly 330,000 people and $2 billion worth of goods cross it every day. 800,000 Canadians live in the United States. Trump's belligerent approach to dealing with Canada marks an extraordinary departure from the traditionally cooperative relationship between the two countries. Trump has hit Canadian goods with tariffs in a push to bring manufacturing back to the United States, and has repeatedly made inflammatory comments about turning Canada into America's 51st state. The Canadian public is fed up. A petition to expel the U.S. ambassador, a Trump ally, has collected nearly 218,000 signatures since July 21st. It accuses Ambassador Pete Hoekstra
of having normalized Trump's talk of annexing Canada, among other things. Nearly 72% of Canadian goods exports last year went to the United States, and the Trump administration might be wary of imposing a hefty new tariff paid by U.S. importers who try to pass along the cost to consumers via higher prices ahead of November's midterm elections. American voters are already frustrated with the high cost of living. I don't think either side really wants these tariffs to come into effect, said Ryan Majerus, a partner at King & Spalding and a former U.S. trade official. That's a pretty strong push on both sides to find an off-ramp here. Majerus said the United States is aiming to get Canada to buy more U.S. military equipment, including F-35 fighters, to take part in Trump's Golden Dome missile defense, and to give the United States more access to critical minerals, thereby reducing America's reliance on tenuous supplies from geopolitical rival China. The Canadians would like relief from U.S. tariffs on steel and aluminum, as well as softwood lumber, which America says receives unfair government subsidies. Trump has made tariffs the centerpiece of his second-term economic agenda. Last year, he imposed double-digit import taxes on almost every country on Earth, justifying them by declaring the long-standing U.S. trade deficit a national emergency. The Supreme Court in February ruled that he'd overstepped his authority, striking down those tariffs and setting the stage for federal government to pay refunds to importers. Trump immediately looked for other ways to rebuild his tariff wall. Last month, he imposed import taxes of 10% to 12.5% on 59 countries and the European Union, which together accounts for 99% of U.S. imports. For allegedly failing to have or to enforce restrictions on imports made from forced labor. Then he reached back to the Great Depression to find a cudgel with which to whack Canada, one of his favorite targets. Trump invoked Section 338 of the Tariff Act of 1930 to impose 50% tariffs on products that account for about 5% of Canadian exports to the United States. Nearly a century ago, with the U.S. and world economies in collapse, Congress passed the 1930 tariff law, imposing hefty taxes on imports from around the world, known as the Smoot-Hawley tariffs for their congressional sponsors. They are notorious among economists and historians for limiting world commerce and making the Great Depression worse. Section 338 tariffs have never been used before. U.S. trade negotiators traditionally have favored another tool, Section 301 of the Trade Act of 1974, the provision Trump invoked for last month's forced labor tariffs. Section 338 authorizes the president to impose tariffs of up to 50% on imports from countries that have discriminated against U.S. businesses. Unlike Section 301 sanctions, no investigation is required, nor is there any limit on how long the tariffs can stay in place. In announcing the Section 338 tariffs, Trump claimed that Canada discriminates against American exports of autos, alcohol, and cheese. Trump is angry because Canada and China were the only countries that punched back with retaliatory tariffs of their own when he slapped levies on their products last year. If a country retaliates against us, we're obviously not going to tolerate that, U.S. Trade Representative Jameson Greer told reporters Friday at the Iowa State Fair. We'll take action. My sense is that the Canadians, they want to have a more conciliatory approach, but we'll see. The U.S. is renegotiating a North American trade pact, the U.S.-Mexico-Canada agreement, that Trump strong-armed America's neighbors into accepting in his first term.
The threat of Section 338 tariffs give the United States leverage to seek fresh concessions from Ottawa. From Carney's perspective, you need USMCA to be renegotiated, said Christopher Gunderman, fellow in the economics program at the Center for Strategic and International Studies. You can't renegotiate it with a massive trade war going on. But Canada's public furor against Trump policies may limit Carney's ability to cut a deal. Canada could retaliate again if the new 50% tariffs take effect, potentially aggravating a trade fight. Canada's government cannot look like it's simply caving to the Trump administration's demands, said Daniel Belland, a political science professor at McGill University in Montreal. Making further concessions without getting something meaningful in exchange would probably lead to a strong backlash. The risk is for the Carney government to make Canada look weak, and therefore even more vulnerable to future trade and geopolitical bullying on the part of the Trump administration. Dominic LeBlanc, Canada's Minister for U.S. Trade, met with Greer on Monday. He was tight-lipped afterward. The work is continuing, he said. We continue to do our job. We're going to talk about something extremely aggravating now, and it is, as you would suspect, the Strait of Hormuz. This is an article from Fortune magazine, dated August 18th by Jordan Bloom. The title of the article is, "The Global Freedom of the Seas is Dying in the Strait of Hormuz, and Everyone Everywhere Will Pay the Tolls." Concerns are growing that the de facto tolling of the Strait of Hormuz could trigger a domino effect for key shipping bottlenecks worldwide, creating more global inflation and effectively killing key components of international maritime law. As Iran insists on some form of fee structure for traversing the now infamous strait, and the U.S. increasingly seems unable to prevent it, the rising expectation is that other nations may insist on new fees elsewhere, such as Asia's Strait of Malacca, Europe's and Africa's Strait of Gibraltar, as well as key waterways impacted by Russia's war in Ukraine. "I think that the freedom of the seas is dead," said Michelle Bruhard, head of policy and geopolitical risk for the Kepler Energy Intelligence firm. "The way that we've known maritime security is moving into a new era, and the rules are still getting rewritten," Bruhard told Fortune. "It's going to look different than what we've seen before. It's going to be expensive. It's going to be inflationary. And it's also going to create a lot of benefits for people who start onshoring industrialization." The so-called freedom of the seas is the century-old recognition that maritime transit and commerce should be free and open to all. The absolute freedom of navigation was insisted in Woodrow Wilson's famed 14-point statement of peace to end World War I. That legality is carried today through the UN Convention on the Law of the Seas. In that vein, the post-World War II order is burning to the ground, Bruhard said. The trend was already in the works with President Trump's return to office, and the so-called Donroe Doctrine, emphasizing regionalism and control over the Western Hemisphere. "It's just accelerating now with the Iran war," she said. Shipping companies, insurance firms, and more would certainly oppose tolling structures. They're already threatening to cancel coverage on vehicles that pay tolls or involuntary fees. "But that doesn't mean that they can prevent them," she said. "Iran is demanding a 5 or 7% service fee per barrel of oil that would generate close to $20 billion annually. And that's not even counting fees on other cargoes, such as natural gas, petrochemicals, helium, fertilizer, and container cargoes. While analysts are skeptical that such high charges would come to fruition, many see a fee system of some kind as inevitable.
And Brewhart believes it's increasingly an inevitability that more fees will be charged for cargoes to move through other straits as other nations seek to capitalize, such as Malaysia and Indonesia, in the Strait of Malacca and Morocco with the Strait of Gibraltar. Once Iran said they were going to charge a fee, if they charge a toll, then everyone is going to charge a toll, Brewhart said. This is one of the last known natural resources that someone can make money off of. Imagine you're Malaysia, you're a relatively poor country. Now, all of a sudden, you can charge a toll. You're going to be a relatively rich country. Morocco could become a richer country, she said. It's an entirely new commoditized asset that did not exist before. There is an ongoing debate in energy and geopolitical circles as to whether some kind of fee structure, even a so-called voluntary one, is an inescapability or a leveraging tactic to win Iran the economic freedoms from sanctions that it desires. Bob McNally, former White House energy advisor under George W. Bush and founder of the Rapidan Energy Group, believes Iran would likely settle for tiny voluntary service fees, similar to what already exists at the Strait of Malacca. We look at the whole question of Hormuz tolls as mainly an Iranian bargaining chip that they're willing and able to give up for big sanctions relief and other things, McNally said. We just don't think heavy-handed Iranian tolls are going to be the future. That could be wrong, though. Another argument is that Iran's oil-producing neighbors, the Gulf Cooperation Council, the GCC, may opt for regular payments to Iran instead of a per-vessel fee system to keep Hormuz open, said Gregory Brew, senior analyst for Iran and energy with the Eurasia Group. My expectation has been that money will be delivered to the Iranians in some way, shape, or form, Bruce said. It will likely come from the GCC states, and it will likely come in the form of voluntary fees that are meant to cover the costs of managing the strait. And that is very different than the minuscule voluntary fees in Malacca, he said. I think the Malacca comparison will be made to frame the agreement in Hormuz as legal and acceptable, Brew added. The difference will come in the quantity of funds delivered. The Iranians won't accept a nominal minor amount. They'll want something more substantial, and the GCC will likely have to deliver them what they want. Indonesia and Malaysia already have publicly flirted with tolling the Strait of Malacca this year, but have also insisted they'll avoid doing so for now. Even though it would have violated the freedom of navigation, Brewhart said there's an argument that the U.S. should have worked with Turkey and others to make Russia pay tolls through the Bosporus Strait as punishment for invading Ukraine, instead of capping the prices of Russia's oil and gas sales. Making Russia's oil the most expensive in the world would have punished Russia more than making its oil the cheapest and benefiting the oil buyers, especially China, she said. In such a way, Brewhart said, there's an argument that the freedom of the seas is no longer ideal for the modern world. Freedom of the seas makes sense in a world where everybody's friends with each other. But in a world like now, where there are a lot of hostilities, and you have the rising power of China, maybe freedom of navigation does not make sense, Brewhart said. As such, this would hasten onshoring and the building up of domestic supply chains. But it would also prove inflationary for essentially everything. In the case of oil, though, tolls charged on cheaper oil on open straits would prove less costly than the oil spikes of today, she said. And worldwide tolls would also apply to container ships, essentially all exported goods, and not just oil and gas tankers. Everything that we've seen that has been inflationary has been on commodity prices, Brewhart said. In the world of tolls on straits, you're going to have higher prices on the transit of container goods. And 90% of global trade happens on the water.
It's not just commodities, it's everything. All global trade is happening on the water. Here's a question for all of you. Do you remember the days when companies were operated as a big family? If you do, you have a good memory. Here's an article from Fortune magazine by Preston Ford, dated August 17th. Reed Hastings says he learned why companies aren't families after laying off one-third of Netflix. You would never lay off two of your kids. Long before becoming a Hollywood mainstay with a market cap of over $315 billion, Netflix was struggling to stay afloat. After the dot-com bust, the then DVD rental company was forced to make its first major round of layoffs in 2001, cutting roughly one-third of its workforce. For Netflix co-founder Reed Hastings, the experience drove home a lesson about how to think about a company. It may be a tight-knit team, but it isn't a family. People respect great teams, and they respect families and how we operate, Hastings recently told Semaphore. But if you describe yourself as a family at a company, you better not do a layoff. You would never lay off two of your kids, right? Then people can get very cynical if you say it's a family but don't operate that way. Netflix soon found a path forward, capitalizing on the rise of DVD players, pivoting to a subscription-based DVD delivery service, and going public in 2002. But Hastings argued that getting too close makes employees feel protected, even when their performance falls short. We realized, wow, maybe we should do a one-third layoff every year, the 65-year-old said. And of course, that's impractical. But we said, how about if we keep the bar high and we really think about us as a championship sports team rather than a family? Hastings, who has an estimated net worth of $4.4 billion, served as Netflix's CEO from 1999 to 2023. He then became chairman, but stepped down earlier this year. Like most major companies, Netflix has endured rounds of layoffs through its history. But Hastings said the goal hasn't been simply to cut costs or reduce headcount. It's about making sure the company has the right roster to compete and making changes when it doesn't. If you say it's like a championship sports team and we've got all these competitors and we want to win the championship, then people understand why coaches make changes throughout the year to try and do their guess of the best way to win the championship. Today, Netflix defines success by performance, not seniority, tenure, or loyalty. Managers are also expected to regularly apply what Netflix calls its keeper test for their employees. We expect leaders to be strong developers of talent, it says on the Netflix website, and to ensure they have the right players at every position. We ask them to apply what we call the keeper test, asking, if X wanted to leave, would I fight to keep them? Or, knowing everything I know today, would I hire X again? If the answer is no, we believe it's fairer to everyone to part ways quickly. Netflix pairs high expectations with flexibility. Salaried employees aren't bound to traditional 9-to-5 work schedules or even a prescribed vacation calendar. Netflix also offers unlimited paid time off and parental leave. While time away may be observed differently depending on your location and role, we believe in taking the time you need so you're bringing your best to work, Netflix's website says. Hastings is hardly alone in concluding that the family business metaphor can create problems, particularly when companies have to make difficult decisions about their workforce. Airbnb CEO Brian Chesky has admitted that he learned that lesson during the pandemic. As he laid off roughly 25% of his workforce, he told employees he had a deep feeling of love for all of you. Looking back, he said he realized the language blurred an important distinction.
I wrote that letter fairly quickly, Chesky said on Rethinking Podcast in 2024. I didn't have a lot of time, and so I wrote what I felt, and that's what I felt. And I was pretty emotional when I was writing it, and it is true that a company's not a family. In fact, we had to make that pivot. He added, we used to refer to ourselves as a family, and then we did have to fire people, or they'd have to leave the company, and you don't fire members of your family. Shopify CEO Toby Lotke reached a similar conclusion. In 2021, he warned managers against describing the e-commerce company as a family, arguing that doing so could make it harder to hold employees accountable. The idea is preposterous. You are born into a family. You never choose it, and they can't unfamily you, he said in a letter published by Business Insider. Lotke specifically pushed back against employees using the term Shopify, especially among younger employees. The dangers of family thinking are that it becomes incredibly hard to let poor performers go, he added. Shopify is a team, not a family. We're going to do another article on tariffs now, this one concerning who is getting the money back and who is not. This is by Mia Osman-Bekoff from Fortune magazine, dated August 19th. Fortune 500 companies got billions in tariff refunds. Here's who's giving the customers a cut and who isn't. Some of America's biggest companies are receiving hundreds of millions of dollars in tariff refunds or booking even larger financial benefits. However, many consumers are wondering if those refunds will find their way back into their wallets. After the Supreme Court ruled that the International Emergency Economic Powers Act did not give the president authority to impose tariffs, major Fortune 500 companies, including Amazon and Target, have received hundreds of millions of dollars in tariff refunds. Some have pledged to issue refunds to consumers who bore increased costs thanks to the tariffs, while others have stayed mum on the subject. The Trump administration said as of July 31st, it certified $100 billion in tariff refunds, including interest, out of the $166 billion it had collected. Amazon, ranking number one on the Fortune 500, stands out as one of the largest companies to have already collected refunds. The e-commerce giant said we received approximately $640 million of tariff refunds under the International Emergency Economic Powers Act during the second quarter of 2026, according to its SEC filing. The amount represented the significant majority of refunds it expects to receive. Amazon has said it may offer refunds to only a limited number of customers impacted by the tariffs. Target received almost $1 billion in refunds during the second quarter, it said on Wednesday. The department store received $994 million in tariff refunds, adding $752 million to net earnings, for a total of $1.88 billion and $1.65 to earnings per share. Target CFO Jim Lee confirmed the company will not issue refunds as a result of the company's IEEPA refunds, but will use the money toward bringing lower prices. We have, and we will continue to, invest in price to ensure our guests are getting tremendous value each and every time they visit us at Target, Lee told Modern Retail. Nike has also received most of what it was owed. The sportswear company said it expected to recover $986 million. According to its filing, Nike had received $302 million as of May 31st and recorded another $684 million as an outstanding IEEPA tariff receivable. Nike has remained quiet on whether consumers will see any refunds, even as consumers sue the company for not refunding tariff-related costs. FedEx is a different case.
the company and its competitor, UPS, have begun returning refunds to consumers earlier this month. The delivery company said its reported cash balance included approximately $800 million in tariff refunds, but that money was being held for refunds to customers, according to its filing. FedEx previously sued the federal government, seeking a full refund of tariffs it had paid. The results are mixed for automakers. Ford reported a $1.3 billion one-time tariff benefit, reflecting tariffs it paid between March 2025 and February 2026. Similarly, General Motors recorded a $500 million favorable adjustment tied to previously charged tariffs, which GM said it believed were refundable in its filing. Neither disclosure, however, confirms that the full amount had already been received in cash. Stellantis, the maker of Jeep and Ram, received a tariff refund of £400 million, about $467 million. Other companies have reported large financial benefits without making clear how much has actually been received. Apple reported a boost from tariff refunds, disclosing that the refunds added approximately 2 percentage points to its fiscal third quarter gross margin and contributed 11 cents to diluted earnings per share. Apple said it will invest its tariff refund into domestic manufacturing. For other major companies, the tariff refund situation is unclear after they sued the Trump administration for refunds. Costco said it would issue tariff refunds to consumers after being hit with 4 class action lawsuits, alleging the company passed on tariff costs and raised prices. Kohl's, which paid about $190 million in tariffs, applied for roughly $140 million in refunds, but said its latest quarterly filing that it had not received any payments. Home Depot said in its May quarterly filing that it received an immaterial amount after the quarter ended, and its August 18th earnings release said its guidance includes IEEPA tariff refunds, which are expected to partially offset unplanned fuel, energy, and other product input costs. Other companies that also sued the Trump administration include Revlon, J.Crew, and Bumblebee Foods. Walmart said in a May disclosure that its financial guidance did not assume any impact from tariff refunds, saying it won't offer refunds to consumers, but that it will put that money toward lowering prices. Tesla was similarly cautious in its latest quarterly filing, stating that it may be eligible for refunds of previously paid tariffs, but that the recoverability and timing remain uncertain. The company previously sued the Trump administration over its China tariffs in 2020. Next, we're going to do a few quick articles about some major topics in the business community. First, President Donald Trump said he was delaying his plan to impose 50% tariffs on a range of Canadian products after the two countries reached a last-minute agreement. ABC and parent company Disney sued the Trump administration and the FCC for allegedly waging a retaliatory campaign against the network after FCC head Brendan Carr threatened its broadcast license. As the latest deadline to reach a peace deal in the Iran conflict expired, Iran said the Strait of Hormuz will remain closed until the U.S. agrees to its demands, leading oil prices to rise on Tuesday being August 18th. Google plans to acquire a trove of data for training AI from the bankrupt Spirit Airlines, including nearly 100 million passenger names, as well as employee records, for $10 million. The move generated backlash from a major flight attendant union, with a bankruptcy judge set to decide whether to approve the sale on Wednesday, August 17th. Just as the economy is split by income,
So too is the housing market, with wealthy buyers propping up demand for higher-end properties. Home prices overall were nearly flat month over month in July, as everyday buyers have been priced out of the market due to high mortgage rates. Americans are increasingly pessimistic about AI, a new Pew Research Center survey found. For the first time, a majority of young adults are more concerned about the technology than excited by it, the research shows. 55% is the share of adults under 30 who said they feel more concerned than excited, a sharp uptick from 39% just 2 years ago. 71% is the percentage of people who believe AI will lead to fewer job opportunities. 2021, excitement about AI has dropped among all age groups in the last 5 years, with the steepest drop among those under 30. And now a slightly longer article, this from Fortune magazine, dated August 18th. How London's Electrify rolls up YouTube channels, turning creators into cash cows. Co-CEO Ian Shepherd and Owen Marr think they've found the answer to the problem that's long kept institutional investors wary of acquiring brands in the $250 billion creator economy, turning volatile personality-driven brands into sustainable media businesses. Their startup, London-based Electrify Video Partners, buys majority equity stakes in established independent YouTube channels, which it calls creator-founder knowledge brands. It then provides capital and operational support to scale them. The company has grown rapidly since its 2021 founding, adding at least 9 flagship YouTube channels to its portfolio. Its largest media property, Veritasium, whose channel posts science-oriented videos like how one company secretly poisoned the planet, boasts 21 million subscribers and over 4 billion views. According to PitchBook, the company has attracted roughly $185 million from private equity firms, including London's Capital D and New York City's Equitable Capital and MEP Capital, on the bet that these brands can have a life beyond their original creators. While advertisers keep flocking to influencers, Forbes' top 50 creators earned a collective $1 billion in 2026. Investors worry that these brands are too dependent on the personality in front of the camera. Mayer and Shepherd think the solution lies in less flashy categories of channels and building well-staffed production and development teams. Electrify seeks out YouTube channels that are established leaders in a certain niche, be it coding, aviation, or Lego. They are particularly drawn to brands that produce videos that inform and inspire. In other words, mini documentaries tailor-made for millennials and Generation Z who are curious but have short attention spans. Electrify's goals are high. Board chairman and former YouTube exec Timothy Shea sees the video channel roll up as the Condé Nast of the creator economy, where every brand in the portfolio is somebody's favorite. Institutional investors are starting to really quickly wake up to this, insists Shea. On an entirely different front, Scott Bessent, the Secretary of the Treasury, has started a buyback of longer-term maturities in the bond market to stabilize the yields. Here's a quick article on what the market thinks of that. It is from Fortune magazine, dated August 20th. Bessent's $4 billion bond buyback plan is like rearranging deck chairs on the Titanic, given the U.S. national debt of $40 trillion, ING says. U.S. Treasury Secretary Scott Bessent made a surprise intervention into the bond market yesterday, promising to at least double its buybacks of long-dated bonds, such as the 10, 20, and 30-year treasuries.
The current maximum size of $2 billion per operation will be at least $4 billion per operation. The buying will start on September 9th. A total of up to $128 billion could be spent over the course of a year. The intent of the operation is to raise the price of the bonds and thus lower the interest yield on them. Long-dated bonds are used to set interest rates on a wide range of credit products, such as mortgages, car loans, and commercial loans. If rates fall, that credit could become cheaper to obtain. The intervention worked. The yield on the 30-year Treasury fell from 5.3% to 5.19% before ticking up a little to 5.218% this morning. That's a big

0: 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Sun Sounds
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4: 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This is Michael Shannon, your Sun Sounds volunteer reader, presenting the major news articles from the Monday, August 24th, 2026 edition of Tucson's Arizona Daily Star. Before we begin with the headline articles, let's check out what kind of weather is in store for us. Today's weather, sunshine and a few clouds, stray shower or thunderstorm is possible. Highs to 104 degrees Fahrenheit, winds west-northwest at 10 to 15 miles per hour. Tonight's weather, partly cloudy, a stray shower or a thunderstorm is possible. Lows to 79 degrees Fahrenheit, northwest winds shifting to south at 10 to 15 miles per hour. Tomorrow's forecast predicts sunny, along with a few afternoon clouds, hot, highs to 108 degrees Fahrenheit, winds west-northwest at 5 to 10 miles per hour. Now from the Arizona Daily Star front page, the first article is titled, Canada Announces Tariff Retaliation. This article was written by Janine Santucci of the U.S. Today. President Donald Trump's promised 50% tariffs on some of Canadian goods went into effect just after midnight on August 22nd, after the United States and its northern neighbor failed to reach a trade agreement. The tariffs were announced in a July 20th executive order and were initially scheduled to take effect on August 19th, but Trump put a three-day pause on the tariffs, saying that two countries were making a deal. Both sides of the negotiating table blamed the other for crumbling trade negotiations late on August 21st. Canadian Prime Minister Mark Carney said in a statement posted to social media late on August 21st that he was suspending trade negotiations with the United States and ordering Canadian negotiators to return to Ottawa. They have worked hard in good faith to defend the interests of the Canadians throughout these negotiations up until the very last minute, Carney said. However, last-minute changes in the U.S. proposed terms were unfair, uneconomic, and called into question the reliability of any deal. Carney said Canada would match the tariffs dollar for dollar with retaliatory tariffs coming next month. Details of those actions would be released in the coming days, Carney said in a speech on August 22nd. Meanwhile, the Office of U.S. Trade Representative Jameson Greer said in a statement that Canada declined to finalize the deal. Despite the U.S. offer to Canada to receive the best treatment of any major exporter due to our market, new demands and walkbacks of other commitments by Canada have upended the careful balance reached in the past days, Greer's office said. In addition, Canada is continuing to maintain its prolonged retaliation against the United States, including, among other things, flat-out prohibitions on certain American goods and services. The tariffs apply to just over 5% of Canadian exports to the United States, including on various goods such as wine, dairy, hockey sticks, and cement. Carney said about $28 billion worth of goods would be tariffed. They do not apply to exempt goods, including energy, potash, fish, and critical minerals. The tariffs do not qualify for

preferential treatment under the U.S.-Mexico-Canada Free Trade Agreement, which shielded much of Canadian goods from earlier U.S. tariffs. In announcing the tariffs last month, Trump said he aimed to counteract the burden and disadvantage on U.S. commerce from Canada's discriminatory treatment of U.S. commerce. He had also previously threatened tariffs on Canada over wildfire smoke pouring south into the United States. Trump administration officials previously told reporters on the condition of anonymity that Canadian trade practices on alcohol, automobiles, and dairy products exported from the United States prompted the action. Most Canadian provinces have halted the purchase of alcohol from the United States in the past year. Canada has also imposed tariffs on automobiles from the United States, but not other countries, along with more restrictive tariff rate quotas on cheese from the United States, the official said. The deal that was being worked on between U.S. and Canadian trade representatives was to include comprehensive market access for all American goods, economic security commitments, digital trade alignment, Greer's office previously said. In an interview on Fox News, Greer said the United States doesn't have additional talks with Canada planned. In a speech from the Parliament building in Ottawa on August 22nd, Carney said Canada's retaliatory tariffs would go into effect September 8th. They will affect imports from the United States across sectors including steel, dairy, appliances, agricultural equipment, pulp and paper, and electronics, Carney said. The Prime Minister said that during negotiations, Canada was willing to drop certain tariffs on steel, aluminum, and automobiles. He said he would also have encouraged provinces to return U.S. alcohol to store shelves. But he said Canada would not accept last-minute changes from the United States in the agreement, including terms that would have limited Canada's ability to have trade deals with other nations. He called it a bad deal. "We cannot accept what they have offered, and we will not give what they have asked," Carney said. He said he was taking the step of retaliatory tariffs reluctantly because they may increase costs for Canadians, but that he is confident that it is in the best interest of Canada. "We can't control the storm that blows in from Washington. We can, however, chart a new course by building Canada strong at home and diversifying our trade relationships abroad," Carney said. The next front page article is titled, "Arizona Bid for California Water Iffy." This article was written by Bob Christie of Capital Media Services. Water-hungry Arizona is eyeing two projects that would boost its allocations by targeting underused supplies in California, which is itself scrambling for new water sources. But whether Arizona can get that water from a state that has its own serious shortages is a big question, and one project funded by an Arizona state agency last week was called somewhat delusional by an environmentalist. The leader of one powerful California water agency didn't go that far, but acknowledged that the approved project targeting high flows on two Arizona rivers would be very challenging to pull off, and not just from a technological perspective. He said that doesn't even consider the political fallout that would occur if it became known that California was giving some of its water to Arizona. The second project he called creative and doable. The board overseeing the once obscure agency known as the Arizona Water Infrastructure Finance Authority approved contracts Wednesday worth more than $7.3 million to develop initial plans for two water projects. As many as five others, including three desalination plants, could be approved for initial study funding next month. The agency known as WIFA was expanded in 2022 under a plan championed by the legislature and then-Governor Doug Ducey and charged with finding new water to import into Arizona. Ducey promised a $1 billion cash infusion to the agency with as much as 25% to be spent on in-state projects and at least 75% on finding and importing new water supplies. But the whole promised allocation never materialized, and the legislature clawed back some of the funding that was provided, leaving WIFA, W-I-F-A, with just $300 million to fund new water projects. The fund is expected to drop below $270 million in the current budget year.
The effort is critical for Arizona because the state's groundwater supplies are overstretched and its allocation of Colorado River supplies has been substantially cut. On Friday, the federal government finalized rules that require additional cuts to Arizona's allocation, although they weren't as severe as feared. Arizona is normally entitled to 2.8 million acre-feet of Colorado River water each year, but has been taking cuts of about 512,000 acre-feet in recent years. The state will lose 760,000 acre-feet, dropping next year's allocation to just over 2 million acre-feet of water. About half is delivered to Phoenix and Tucson areas via the Central Arizona Project Canal System. The rest is used by farmers and towns. California, meanwhile, is facing similar groundwater depletion and other shortages, including a smaller cut to its Colorado River supplies. Facing dropping groundwater levels, the state enacted a law in 2014 requiring creation of local groundwater management agencies and charging them with cutting use or recharging aquifers so they come into balance within 20 years. That's led to a scramble to cut pumping and find ways to recharge depleted aquifers. And Arizona isn't the first to try to tap in any excess flow in the two Colorado rivers. The State Water Board is processing many pending applications on Central and Northern California rivers, where a party is working through the requirements to try to obtain a permit. According to a staff statement provided by a board spokeswoman, no details were immediately available. Colorado has also set a goal of finding as much as 9 million acre-feet per year of new water supplies. In Arizona, WIFA aims to import between 100,000 and 500,000 acre-feet per year of new water, an amount that may increase. Both Arizona contracts were awarded to a subsidiary of Canadian Water and Infrastructure Company EPCOR and its partners. The first requires EPCOR and its partners to flesh out construction, partnership, and financing plans to capture water flowing through the Sacramento and San Joaquin rivers during the flood years. That water currently escapes through the ocean through the rivers, draining the Sierra Nevada mountains and flowing through the Central Valley to the River Delta and eventually into the San Francisco Bay. The project targets as much as 100,000 acre-feet per year of water. EPCOR promises to capture that floodwater, send it down to the California Aqueduct to groundwater storage projects in the southern Central Valley, and then pump it back into the aqueduct for delivery to Southern California water agencies. Those agencies will deliver to homes and businesses in the region. In exchange, Arizona would end up with some of the Colorado River water supply currently held by the Southern California water agencies. The second EPCOR contract would examine the feasibility of a toilet-to-tap project that would transform sewage from the San Diego area treatment plant of drinking to drinking water standards, either through direct treatment or by letting it seep into the ground for later extraction as clean water. That clean water, mainly emanating from the sewage from Tijuana, Mexico, would then be sent back to Mexico for municipal use. In exchange, Arizona would get the rights to as much as 100,000 acre-feet a year of Mexico's Colorado River water supply, bringing new water to the state. 1 acre-foot equals nearly 326,000 gallons, or enough to supply at least 3 average homes, according to the Arizona Arizona Department of Water Resources. During a presentation to the WIFA board, an EPCOR representative said the company had some initial talks with state and local officials about its plans, but did not identify which entities it spoke with. Staff with both the California State Water Board and the California Department of Water Resources, however, said they were unaware of the proposals. Eric Averett, who leads the Kern County Water Agency in the Southern Central Valley, which is home to several groundwater storage districts and the largest water bank in the state, said he had not heard of the Arizona proposals. As general manager of one of the most powerful water agencies in the state, it's surprising he hadn't heard of the Arizona projects through EPCOR's outreach efforts.
It was Everett who called the San Diego Tijuana sewage treatment project creative and doable. It seems like good water management, where they're taking wastewater effluent and they're delivering it to Tijuana, and they're talking by virtue of this exchange, Colorado River water, he said. That is actually what I would define as creative, good water management, and then also may be the low-hanging fruit. And while he said he would never call a project laughable, Everett said tapping the two rivers would be a highly complex effort filled with regulatory and other pitfalls. They include at first showing the state water board that there is actually access water and getting the rights to it. Then there are the environmental reviews and permits, getting partners to ship and store water underground, plus finding an entity to take it for eventual use and swap it for Colorado River rights, just to tick off a few of the challenges. So there's a very detailed and lengthy, what I'll call, gauntlet, because at each stage it requires partnerships, cooperation, these types of things, Everett said in an interview Friday. I would never say anything laughable because with enough resources and commitment, people are able to do some amazing things, he said. But you have to acknowledge that the process requires a number of steps that take, in this case, years and maybe even decades to put in place. Everett said he considers the excess water plan a very low probability, high cost project. Arizona is aiming to get new water into the state within 5 to 15 years. And all those technical and legal hurdles don't even touch on the political outcry that is likely to develop when it becomes known that Arizona is targeting water flowing down California's rivers. It may be completely wrong, but I see the political maelstrom of, oh, wait a sec, you're going to take water off of Sacramento or San Joaquin that's critically needed in the Central Valley for Sustainable Groundwater Management Act and move it into Arizona, Everett said. Over our dead bodies, he said. And so there's this political side that, when you add to the complexity that we've already discussed, makes it a very big stretch to ever politically get that water out of California. EPCOR's proposal said that it can tap into excess flows during flood years using an expedited permitting system enacted in California after flooding in recent years and use it for groundwater recharge. In the past 20 years, the proposal said 5 years yielded flood levels that could be tapped. Its proposal said as much as 14.4 million acre-feet of excess water was potentially available from the two rivers during the 2023 high water year, although not all of that could be diverted. Two longtime staff members at Friends of the River, an environmental organization that works to preserve and restore California's rivers, streams, and watersheds, and advocates for sustainable water management, questioned whether there was actually excess water or the political ability of Arizona to tap the state's water supply. If you define excess water as well, in some years, water flows out of the delta in excess of the minimum salinity control standards and other water quality standards, then yeah, there's excess water, said Ron Stork, a senior policy analyst with the group who has decades of experience working on both river protection and flood safety issues. The question is, how do you capture the excess water? Competition for the excess water is the other big issue, Stork said. Arizona is not the only people who are scrambling for water, he said, noting that the southern San Joaquin Valley alone has 2 million acre-feet per year overdraft that must be addressed. He also pointed to California's utterly unattainable goal of finding 9 million acre-feet more per year of water. So Arizona's got some competition, he said. So trying to squeeze more water out of the Sacramento and the San Joaquin rivers, rivers are already pretty thoroughly squeezed, and some would call it a fool's errand. I realize, however, that desperate people may do desperate things and try to roll the dice and hope that nature and the gods of the civil engineers can provide, Stork said. Gary Bobker, Friends of the River lead policy analyst, and spokesman was just as blunt. The point is that state of California considers itself to be facing severe water supply deficits for all purposes, Bobka said.
And the idea that you start banking water in California to ship it off to other states just seems kind of delusional. He said it seems like an insurmountable hurdle for Arizona to try to get California when in state interests are fighting over it. Bobker also questioned whether there really is excess water available when the Sacramento-San Joaquin Delta is under so much pressure. He called the aim to harvest floodwaters the Big Gulp Theory and said it's a major risk. That is because there will be a temptation not to only take water during flood years, but in years where flows may be higher than average, he said. We have overall over-allocated river systems where environmental and water quality problems are increasingly severe, Bobka said. And then you start taking the few years where it's actually wetter, and there's a potential for recovery, and start taking water in all those years, not just when it's super wet, but when it's wet at all, he said. It's a very, very serious danger. The WIFA board acknowledged there were risks in their approved contracts and noted that's one of the reasons they split each proposal into multiple phases. That allows them to walk away from a specific project if the early analysis shows they are not feasible before spending a huge amount of taxpayer money. It's just that we're giving ourselves an off-ramp, said board member Ted Cook, who leads a committee that helped develop the seven transportation proposals. The title of the next front page article is Art Enclave Changes. This article was written by Catalina E. Birch of the Arizona Daily Star. At the end of business on November 28th, Terry Etherton will turn off the lights of his Barrio Viejo gallery one last time. He will then have until December 31st to pack up the 3,250 square foot space that Etherton Gallery has called home since 2021 and move to a building a third of size two blocks away. The good news is that he will still be in Barrio Viejo, so I still have my relationships with the people there, Etherton said Friday, a day after he posted the pending closure on Instagram. But it's so small, we're going to have an exhibition space that's about 10 feet by 15 feet, that there's just no room in there really to run a proper gallery. Etherton's move from 340 South Comet Avenue will come at the end of this lease with the property owner Bacon Industries and in the middle of the busy holiday season, he said. He said he tried to get the landlord to extend his lease by 100 days, giving him until April 2027 to move, but they declined. We just fully expected that we'd be able to extend our lease or renew it, and they're just not going to let us do it, he said. They're forcing us to leave during Christmas. Bacon's and Schiff, whose father, Kelly Rawlings, started buying and renovating property in the historic barrio in the early 1970s, and she couldn't extend Etherton's lease because Bacon has a buyer lined up. He chose a one-year renewal and then came back 5 or 6 months later to change his mind, and I couldn't do that, said Schiff, who runs a family-owned business with her sister. The property had already been promised to a buyer. The sale is expected to be completed once the gallery is gone, she said. It's one of the 10 buildings in Bacon's portfolio of more than two dozen commercial and residential properties that it plans to sell over the next year, Schiff said. We'd like to reduce the footprint of the number of properties that we're managing, she explained. We've been here in Barrio Viejo 55 years. Several of us are facing retirement, and that's why we wanted to reduce the number of holdings, make it easier to manage. Etherton's gallery neighbor, Body Indians Arts at 350 South Convent, is expected to close its gallery next June and relocate when owner Mark Body's lease expires. That building also is being sold, Schiff said. What they told us is that they are going to divide up the properties among themselves and occupy the spaces, not sell them, he said. There was never any discussion about selling the property, so I personally don't believe that's true. None of us do. Bacon in June listed three properties with CBRE, a leading commercial real estate broker, including an L-shaped complex with three apartments and office space on the corner of South Convent and West Simpson Street. The three properties were advertised as the Barrio Viejo portfolio opportunity with a price tag of $2.1 million if bought together. Schiff said she's using other local real estate companies as well, and any building that has tenants will be sold under the condition
that the Bacon leases are honored. Etherton moved his internationally recognized arts photography gallery to the barrio in 2021 from downtown's historic Oddfellow Hall, where it had lived for 33 years. A year later, he convinced his old friend Body to relocate the gallery his father started in New Mexico in 1949 and brought it to Tucson in 1952 from St. Philip's Plaza to Convent Avenue. Before long, the two galleries had company on the historic stretch next door of the Tucson Convention Center when Andrew Smith Gallery, Decode Gallery, and Studio Lightspace moved in, creating what Body described as an emerging arts district. It's basically very reminiscent of what used to exist in Tucson in the post-war era called Ash Alley, he said. Kaibab Mexican Handcrafts and Southwestern Gifts was there. Jack Petty Studio, Art Gallery, and several small artist studios. It's like the artistic life is coming back to downtown Tucson again. The arts enclave has attracted the attention of Tucson residents and visitors alike, Etherton said. We are all benefiting by being next to each other because we were coordinating our openings, doing events together, he said. We were all collaborating, and it was mutually beneficial not only to us in this block, but to the Coronet Restaurant, XO Bar Crystal XO. In the spring, Etherton and Body launched the new First Saturdays, where restaurants, galleries, bars, and shops in the barrio stay open late. It's an opportunity for people to explore the neighborhood businesses and experience the galleries. We had four or five, and they've been amazingly big. Our first Saturday in July, we had 150 people, said Etherton, whose gallery will host the next event from 6 to 8 p.m. September 5th. All of those people had never been to the gallery before, but they heard about this for Saturdays, and there was enough galleries open and enough businesses open where it made sense to come here. Etherton is not the first art gallery to leave Convent Avenue. Andrew Smith, who operated his fine arts photography gallery for more than 40 years in Santa Fe because relocating it to Tucson in 2018, closed the gallery at 330 South Convent Avenue in 2024. He said that after nearly 50 years in the business, he was scaling back to appointments only out of his home. Etherton said he feels like he's being forced to leave his gallery on South Convent. I'm 75 years old. I knew this day was coming at some point, but I always envisioned it as something that I could decide, okay, let's do this another year. We'll take care of all of our artists, and we'll return work that's consigned. We'll have a lot of time to do this properly. Now we don't have time to do it properly, he said. There's just a lot of things I haven't finished yet that I want to finish. Schiff said he appreciates art galleries and artists. We very much like Terry Etherton, she said. He's been a good tenant. He's contributed greatly to Barrio Viejo. And I'm glad that according to his release that I just read last night, apparently he's able to stay in the neighborhood in another location. Her late father, Rawlings, who spearheaded the restoration and preservation of Barrio Viejo's historic adobe architecture starting in 1971, had his own art gallery. For 44 years, Rawlings, an avid art collector, according to Etherton, operated his America West Primitive and Modern Art Gallery in Tucson and had a location in the barrio. Etherton's final exhibition at the Convent Avenue Gallery will be Lou Peralta's Expanded Portraiture, The Matter of Invisible with Elizabeth C. Pinata Mize, featuring Yu Shiratori in the cases. The exhibit opens September 22nd and runs through November 28th. Once he closes Bati Indian Art next summer, Bati said he wants to find land and build a new gallery somewhere in Barrio Viejo. Now we'll pause to remind you that you are listening to a broadcast reading of the Arizona Daily Star from Sun Sounds of Arizona. My name is Michael Shannon, and I'm a volunteer reader for Sun Sounds of Arizona. If you missed any part of this program, you can access it on demand anytime on our website, www.sunsounds.org, from the broadcast info and audio link. 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
Now we'll turn the page to the Tucson and Region section of the Arizona Daily Star for several important and informative articles. The title of the first article is UA Closes Dorms as Enrollment Falls. This article was written by Piranha Sanapanavar of the Arizona Daily Star. As the fall semester starts, the University of Arizona has closed three of its dorms for the 2026-2027 academic year and permanently removing one from its official housing website. The three dorms closed include Kaibab Huchaka, which was closed earlier in the 2025-26 academic year, Manzanita, Mojave, and Graham Greenlee, according to the UA's Housing and Residence Life website. Babcock Dorm, the fourth, is no longer visible on the website. Kaibab Huchaka was constructed in 1958, Manzanita, Mojave in 1957, and Graham Greenlee in 1956. Manzanita, Mojave, and Kaibab Huchaka dorms are five stories each, and Graham Greenlee is a three-story dorm. A sixth dorm, Arboda de Vida, will have one building reserved for female students next academic year, and the Pima and Hopi dorms have been reserved for returning students. UA's Media Request Department did not respond to the Arizona Daily Star's request to confirm the closure of the four dorms and the reasons they closed. The department also did not answer the Star's question about whether these dorms were closed due to reduced enrollment and if some of the open dorms have reduced capacity to adjust to the projected decrease in incoming students. The UA has a total of 23 dorms and one graduate housing complex on campus, which are spread across four districts: Highland, Historic, North, and Park, according to a April 28th student housing update shared with UA's off-campus housing providers. The total original capacity in these on-campus housing spaces was 7,600, the update showed. According to this April update, on-campus housing in 2025-26 opened with 900 fewer students than the previous year, and the UA recorded about 90% occupancy, 5,908 occupied out of 6,595 sellable beds. According to an employee in UA's Housing and Residence Life, the dorms open for this fall are operating under reduced capacity, but officials don't expect to fill that reduced capacity either. According to more recent data shared in July, the employees said UA's dorms have slightly more than 5,300 beds and a projected number of total students, including new and current students who will live in the dorms, will be 5,299. That's based on housing applications with cancellations still expected, they said. Considering that four dorms have been closed, the university's inability to fill its reduced capacity points to internal challenges, said Oliver Swan, owner of the Stone Avenue Standard, a locally owned and managed student-only apartment community. Despite changing its policies, including requiring first-year students to live on campus, the university still failed to fill its own reduced capacity, Swan told the Star in an email Thursday. As an off-campus student housing provider, we are partners, not opponents, to the university. We are invested in the university's success and frankly worried that it's not honestly facing its challenges in recruitment and retention. The closure of the four dorms comes after UA's announcement earlier this year in a $250 million project it's undertaking to build a new dorm on the northwest corner of Speedway and Campbell Avenue. The project is in partnership with the nonprofit Collegiate Housing Foundation, which will finance, build, and operate the dorm. The project's direct construction cost is estimated at $145 million, and the total cost of development won't exceed $250 million. The UA will have no debt obligation. The dorm, initially intended to be 19 stories, is now expected to be 9 stories while accommodating an increased capacity of 1,300 beds, up from the originally projected 1,200. It's scheduled to open in the fall of 2028 and include a dining hall.
UA officials told the Arizona Board of Regents at a February meeting that they will ask first-year full-time students to live in an on-campus housing. They said students' rate of graduation improves by 50% if they live on campus at least 1 year rather than living only off campus. According to internal university data that the Star obtained and reported 2 weeks ago, the UA is expected to see a drop of another nearly 23% in first-year undergraduate students in the upcoming fall semester. As of August 17th, UA's first-year undergraduate enrollment was expected to be approximately 5,800, according to the data, although university officials haven't confirmed these numbers publicly. The drop in first-year undergraduate students this fall comes after a 19% decline this last year. NY University officials have talked about intentionally wanting to reduce the enrollment and be more selective in choosing which students they admit. Internal university data show that the UA's acceptance rate for fall 2026 increased in comparison to the last 2 years. This increased acceptance rate comes with a significant decline in the number of applications in all three categories of students: in-state students, out-of-state students, and international students. The UA's overall acceptance rate for freshman undergraduate students went from 87% in fall 2024 to 85% in fall 2025, before increasing to 90% this fall, according to the internal data the Star obtained last week. The data show the acceptance for in-state and international students increased this fall, but increased slightly for out-of-state students. UA spokesperson Mitch Zack told the Star that the UA will share numbers publicly after the university's census data is complete, which happens in late September last year. The September starts next week. Swan, owner of the Stone Avenue Standard, said the UA is single largest employer in both Tucson and Pima County. Its growth and economic output is vital to the regional economy, and its importance in job creation can't be overstated, he said. Swan said the UA blaming the enrollment drop on the demographic cliff is misleading. The demographic cliff stems from the declining birth rate in the U.S. during the 2007 Great Recession, which has led to a sharp drop in traditional age college-going students now. The reduced applicant pool paints a clear picture. How can the university attract the best students when its applicant pool is shrinking at exponential rates? Swan asked. The title of our next article is Third Man Suspected in Killing Located. This article was written by Griffin Silkowski of the Arizona Daily Star. The second of three men investigators say is linked to the fatal shooting of a Tucson police recruit was located Saturday evening, authorities say. The individual, whose name the Pima County Sheriff's Department has not released, is not under arrest at this point, the department said Saturday night in a news release. Investigators are currently working to determine his involvement in the incident, the release said. On Thursday evening, the department released the surveillance footage they say shows the man walking away from the SUV, believed to have fled from the home on the city's far southwest side, where a Tucson police recruit was shot and killed, and his fiancée was wounded early Wednesday morning. Early Saturday morning, San Diego George Rogers, 39, was located and arrested on a warrant for first-degree murder. He was apprehended at a hotel at the 4,800 block of South Palo Verde Road, near East Irvington Road and Interstate 10, the Sheriff's Department had said. Alex James Barnett, 33, who was the first of the three to be identified as a suspect, was still at large Saturday night. The deadly shooting happened just before 6 a.m. on August 19th. Carlos Ramirez, 23, was found shot dead inside his home near West Valencia Road and South Camino Verde. His fiancée, a 23-year-old corrections officer for Pima County, was shot and wounded in the incident, the Sheriff's Department has said. No possible motive for the shooting has been provided. Ramirez, a former corrections officer, was days away
from completing the academy to join the Tucson Police Department. The couple's child was inside the home at the time of the shooting. Anyone with information about Barnett or the incident is asked to call 911 or 88-CRIME, the anonymous tip line. The title of the next article from the Tucson and Region section of the Arizona Daily Star is Mays Faces Blowback After Clearing Hobbs. This article was written by Stacy Bartschenger of the Arizona Republic. Tucked into a 7-page memo clearing Governor Katie Hobbs of criminal wrongdoing in a bribery investigation was a politically potent precedent. Attorney General Chris Mays' GOP predecessor also declined to pursue a case involving a governor from his own party. It could be read as a tacit acknowledgement of the political stakes of Mays' high-profile probe, which stretched on for more than 2 years. The findings landed in the middle of Mays and Hobbs' tough re-election campaigns. Mays' investigation cleared Hobbs of criminal wrongdoing involving a donor with a state contract, but rekindled questions about Hobbs' 2022 campaign commitment to transparency. Mays called on Hobbs and the legislature to pass new transparency laws following a situation that raises serious questions. With 73 days to go before the November election, the findings and Hobbs' ties to the donor will continue to reverberate politically for two of the state's top Democrats. The Republican opponent quickly expanded their attention from Hobbs to include Mays, who they alleged had shrugged her shoulders or let a fellow Democrat off the hook. Mays' campaign rebuffed those claims. Arizona State President Warren Peterson, who has blasted Mays for taking so long, accused her of letting Hobbs off the hook. Peterson in July won the Republican nomination to challenge Mays in November. Peterson did not challenge Mays' legal conclusions in detail, and his campaign did not answer a question about whether Peterson would have filed charges against Hobbs. After dragging her feet on the pay-to-play allegations against her Democratic pal, Chris Mays announced her refusal to hold Governor Katie Hobbs accountable for her actions, Peterson said in a statement. Mays' decision was predictable in an election season. She shamefully shifted accountability and protected her political ally, turning a blind eye to Hobbs' misconduct. Peterson's campaign manager, Chad LeBeau, said, "In no other circumstance would Mays have closed the investigation without obtaining testimony from the alleged perpetrator." Peterson's campaign alleged Mays also benefited from the Sunshine residential donations made during the course of the investigation. LeBeau said the $300,000 the company gave to the Arizona Democratic Party supported the broader political operation for Democratic candidates, including Mays. But Tommy McCohen, the spokesperson for Sunshine Residential, said the funds given to the state party were only for Hobbs' benefit. All donations to the party were made before Mays' investigation began. Mays' campaign defended her investigation, which she began despite a parallel probe led to Republican Maricopa County attorney Rachel Mitchell. Mitchell's investigation is ongoing. Mays' campaign manager Delaney Cochran noted that Mays investigated and charged Democratic Apache County attorney Michael Whiting in 2024 and cited reporting by the Arizona Mirror that found companies that Mays had prosecuted were supporting a political action committee backing Peterson's election. Chris Mays follows the facts wherever they lead, even if when it means investigating her own party, Cochran said. The last public official she indicted and removed from office was a Democrat who had served for nearly 20 years. Meanwhile, Warren Peterson has taken more than $1.4 million from corporate interests that could be responsible for holding accountable as Attorney General, including mobile home park operators nearly killing residents and for-profit prison companies. That $1.4 million is a total raised by Restore Order Arizona PAC from individual donors and companies Mays has sued, like BOA Vida, which manages a mobile home park in Tucson. The Attorney General's office sued in August 2025. Mays' criminal investigators found there was no evidence to bring
a bribery charge against Hobbs. Her deputies conducted an investigation that took hundreds of hours over the course of more than 2 years. The inquiry started at the request of Republican Senator T.J. Shope after reporting by the Arizona Republic revealed Sunshine Residential's contribution to Hobbs' campaign and her affiliated groups came as it sought and received a special rate increase from the State Department of Child Safety. Sunshine Residential provides group homes for children in care of DCS, Hobbs has said, and May's investigation corroborated that she was not involved in the state's agency's decision to boost Sunshine Residential's pay. The short summary of the case released by May's office on August 21st noted her office's decision not to prosecute was not unprecedented. The summary reveals that former Attorney General Mark Brnovich investigated then-Governor Doug Ducey after the Republic in 2020 published stories that showed Ducey had received sizable campaign contributions from companies while the administration awarded their affiliates no-bid contracts. Finding that the contracts complied with procurement law, our office declined further investigation in 2021. May's summary reads, it would be difficult to distinguish between these cases based on the available evidence. Brnovich left office in early 2023 after Mays in November 2022 defeated her GOP opponent for the Attorney General's office by just 280 votes. Republican gubernatorial hopeful Andy Biggs has missed few opportunities to remind Arizona voters that Hobbs has been the focus of a criminal investigation. His campaign has mentioned the pending probe when announcing endorsements, when skewering Hobbs for refusing to debate, and when reporting his own fundraising numbers, among many other times. The campaign released a video advertisement in July highlighting the investigation and alleging Hobbs was for sale, and in June proposed an ethics package that was a direct response to the Hobbs administration. Biggs has said he would have signed a bill introduced by Shope advocating for more transparency and pledged to forego an inaugural fund like the one Hobbs created that immediately raised questions given her 2022 campaign commitments to transparency. The Attorney General's determination that Hobbs would not face criminal charges did not take wind out of Biggs' sails. What Mays did is, she said, she didn't find evidence of a direct quid pro quo, Biggs told the Republic in a brief interview. But she did say basically this is a stinky mess and the legislature should clean it up. The legislature tried it and Katie Hobbs vetoed the bill. Biggs said he would purge Peterson. Biggs said he would urge Peterson to start a new investigation if both were elected in 3 months. A former prosecutor in Phoenix, Biggs would not say whether he would have filed charges against Hobbs, noting the voluminous evidence has not yet been made public. The congressman's gubernatorial campaign said in a statement that corruption had taken place. Biggs said it looked amazingly correlative, if not causative, that the donations had led to a rate increase. Hobbs' campaign did not comment on May's findings, pointing to a letter campaign attorney sent May's, reasserting that she had no influence over the state's contracting decisions related to Sunshine Residential. Hobbs' spokesperson in the governor's office noted she introduced transparency measures earlier this year, though they did not become law. As she has done time and time again, she will work in good faith with lawmakers from both sides of the aisle to protect taxpayer dollars, improve transparency, and tackle corruption head-on, Slater said. If the legislature is interested in true transparency, they will work with Governor Hobbs to pass real, productive reforms. Our next article is titled, Two Phoenix Officers Arrested After Violent Traffic Stop. This article was written by Perry Vandal, Jose R. Gonzalez, and Ray Covarrubias, Jr. of the Arizona Republic, Dateline Phoenix. Phoenix police arrested officers Luis Vasquez, Jr. and Antonio Felix on multiple felony charges in connection with a violent August 5th traffic stop and also fired them from the force, Police Chief Matt Giordano said Saturday.
The charges included suspicion of aggravated assault, aggravated robbery, kidnapping, felony assault, threatening and intimidating, hindering prosecution, and tampering with evidence, the chief said at a news conference late Saturday. The arrests capped a week of controversy that began with the announcement the officers had been placed on leave as Phoenix investigated allegations that a man and woman had been beaten and tased after being pulled over. The allegations came to light in a report from Tempe police. Vasquez and Felix were interviewed Saturday, Giordano said, and both gave voluntary statements to investigators. Phoenix police then arrested the two officers right before firing them. Police Commander Fernandez, or rather Mercedes Fortune, said. Giordano said both officers were on duty when the encounter occurred. Fortune said that Felix had been with the department for 9 years and Vasquez for 8. Vasquez and Felix were being held at the city facility and were expected to be transferred to the Maricopa County Sheriff's Office, Giordano said. Detectives determined that both a man and a woman involved in the stop were assaulted and that a taser was used during the encounter. Investigators found no indication that Vasquez or Felix knew the man and woman before the stop, Giordano said. Giordano said detectives uncovered significantly more information that showed what he called egregious conduct. There is no excuse for the conduct these two officers engage in, he said. It should have never have happened to them at all, Giordano said, of the man and the woman. Giordano acknowledged the erosion of trust in the department from the incident and how that trust must be won back. Well, I think it starts here today. We're here on a Saturday night, just a little over a week from when we found out that this occurred, and we've taken a swift, decisive action, and now we're sharing with the community, and we'll continue to share as we move along. We worked so hard over the past several years to build trust, and to me it seems like we're taking steps backwards. We need to continue to move forward to provide a better level of service to the community. I'm committed to rebuilding the trust starting today, he said. Giordano said the department's Organizational Integrity Bureau and Professional Standards Bureau would investigate whether any other officers were involved and whether the conduct reflected a broader systemic problem within the Phoenix Police Department. An investigation would review data, body-worn cameras, radio traffic, and the automatic vehicle locator in police vehicles, he explained. We've already started. We'll be going through all that with a fine-tooth comb. We'll be looking for anomalies, looking for things that just aren't right to see if there is any other issue, if there are any other issues, as Giordano said. Both Vasquez and Felix had previous policy violations, Giordano said. Though he declined to provide details about them, he said the previous violations were not on the scale of conduct uncovered in the current investigation. Phoenix Law Enforcement Association President Daryl Kriplin issued a statement after the news conference saying the rank-and-file officers' union supported Giordano and the department's decision to fire the officers after its investigation. PLEA takes seriously its responsibility to defend the rights and due process of officers who serve our community. At the same time, that responsibility does not prevent us from recognizing when allegations of misconduct warrant thorough investigation and appropriate accountability, the statement said. Kriplin called the conduct described in the charges serious and inconsistent with the standards expected of those entrusted to serve Phoenix police officers. Here's what we know about the arrest of the officers and the original case they were involved in. A couple told Tempe police that two men in what appeared to be a police vehicle forced their way into their car and assaulted them with their fists and a stun gun during an August 5th traffic stop in South Phoenix. The driver also told police that one of the men drew a handgun and threatened to shoot him if he did not get out of the vehicle. The driver eventually fled in the car while his girlfriend remained behind and was later released, according to the Tempe police report. The couple initially did not report the encounter because they feared retaliation from police. Giordano said Saturday that the man and woman were very hesitant to deal with law enforcement after what happened.
He added that there was no indication the two knew either officer. Tempe officers later interviewed them and referred the case to Phoenix police. Giordano thanked the Tempe Police Department for its assistance in the investigation. Phoenix police had been investigating the incident as a criminal matter. The two officers had been placed on administrative leave on suspicion of failing to document their use of force or activate their body-worn cameras during the stop. The officers had not previously been publicly identified. The case has prompted calls for answers from Phoenix officials, community groups, and three South Phoenix lawmakers who questioned the officers' conduct and why their body cameras were not activated. The lawmakers also asked whether the officers had a history of complaints, misconduct allegations, or use of force incidents. Addressing the victims during the news conference, Giordano said, "Thank you for trusting us and talking to us, telling us what happened to make sure that we could address it appropriately, and hold these former officers accountable." The next article is titled, "Prescott Valley Mayor Charged with Misdemeanor Assault." This article was written by Laura Garzoni of the Arizona Republic. The mayor of Prescott Valley is facing criminal charges after he got into a fight at a bar. Police say Mayor Cal Balguda tried to pull a stool out of another man's arms during a disagreement on August 16th at the Birdcage Saloon in nearby Prescott. Balguda, 49, was issued criminal citations after misdemeanor assault and disorderly conduct less than a week later. He has declined to discuss the allegations in more detail. "There will be an appropriate time and place for the complete circumstances surrounding the incident to be addressed," he wrote August 20th on social media. The incident disrupted what was an ordinary Sunday afternoon at the Birdcage Saloon, where Balguda got into an argument with another man, according to an eyewitness and police. Video footage shows that as Balguda stood up and moved away from the bar, the other man tried to pull the bar stool back to where he had been sitting, the Prescott Police Department wrote in August 21st news release. "That's when Balguda approached and took hold of the stool," police wrote. "He's seen placing his drink on the bar, grabbing the stool with both hands, and pulling it away from the victim," police wrote. Balguda then grabbed the victim's arm and shoulder, pushing him toward the bar. "Staff members intervened and stopped the fight," police wrote. "It's not clear what they were fighting about," Damian Hartz, an eyewitness, described the other man as a troll and critic of the mayor. Balguda acknowledged the incident August 20th in a social media post. He referred to an incident I was involved in at the business establishment in Prescott without elaborating, and said he expected to receive a citation soon. "I want to specifically recognize and thank the Prescott Police Department for the professionalism they have demonstrated throughout this process. They have a job to do, and I respect their responsibility and legal process that follows," Balguda wrote. Due to time constraints, we have reached the end of today's reading of the August 24th, 2026 edition of the Arizona Daily Star. For Sun Sounds of Arizona, this is Michael Shannon, your volunteer reader. Thank you very much for listening.

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1: The following program may contain language, content, or subject matter that some people may find offensive. The views presented in this program may not necessarily reflect those of Sun Sounds of Arizona.

Hello, this is your volunteer broadcaster, Cicely Tiernan, bringing you the August 24th edition of the New Yorker magazine. Today's main story is The End of the European Summer by Eric Kleinenberg. The Control of Nature, The End of the European Summer. As extreme heat overwhelms the continent's great cities, they are racing to transform themselves for a climate that they were never built to withstand. By Eric Kleinenberg. In late May, Jannik Sinner, the world's top-ranked men's tennis player, was closing out a dominant second-round performance against Juan Manuel Cerúndolo, ranked 56 at Roland Garros. The French Open, as English speakers tend to call it, takes place during a traditionally splendid time of the year when Parisians delight in the temperate air. Sinner, a lanky 24-year-old Italian with red hair, sharp elbows, and ground strokes like shotgun blasts, had won 30 consecutive matches and was the overwhelming favorite. After cruising through two sets, he was one game from victory, with the win probability above 99%. Then, as Cerúndolo prepared to serve, Sinner grimaced, took a few gingerly steps, and stretched his apparently cramping legs. They had played for less than 2 hours, but this May felt like August. Paris lay beneath a heat dome, and the red clay courts were baking in direct sunlight. Ordinarily, Sinner attacks with explosive energy, crouching on his long legs before springing upward, his feet leaving the ground after each shot. Now he slapped awkwardly at the ball, his shoes seemingly stuck in the clay. He lost the next two games badly, then complained of possible dehydration and called for a medic. After a nearly 10-minute timeout, play resumed. Sinner hobbled on, grimacing, dizzy, stiff, and weak. He lost the set, then the next two, and so the match. The heat got to him, an announcer proclaimed, deeming the famously fit Novak Djokovic a new favorite to win the tournament. The next day, Djokovic vomited on the court during the fifth set and lost. Jakub Menzik, a 20-year-old Czech who reached the semifinals, fared even worse. After winning a 4-hour and 41-minute match, he collapsed onto the clay where he writhed with cramps for more than 4 minutes as medics brought ice. "It's insane to play in this weather," he said after being taken to the locker room in a wheelchair. For generations, the French Open has embodied the ideal gateway to the European summer. In 2026, the spectacle of world-class athletes breaking down in sweltering conditions has become the latest sign that the continent's rapid warming is bringing that ideal to an end. Although climate scientists warned in the 1980s that extreme heat posed a growing danger, policymakers in Europe didn't come to grips with it until August 2003, when a heat wave killed more than 70,000 people. What those officials still failed to plan for was that Europe would warm at a rate more than twice the global average. A number of regional factors explain why. One is the continent's connection to the rapidly warming Arctic. Retreating snow exposes darker ground that absorbs more sunlight. As soils dry, they're less able to help with cooling the air. Meanwhile, strong winds carry hot air north from Africa.

0: America, while declining aerosol pollution admits more sunlight in a process called brightening. Together, these effects have set the stage for the fierce summers, destructive wildfires, and suffocating heat domes that now threaten Europe's health, culture, and economy. Historically, heat has evaded crisis-level attention. Unlike camera-ready disasters, hurricanes, earthquakes, tornadoes, floods, fires, blistering temperatures rarely produce images dramatic enough to go viral. The typical victims are old, poor, and socially isolated residents of disadvantaged areas, making heat waves invisible killers of people largely invisible in public life. In the past 5 years, however, Europe's heat has become too lethal to ignore. An estimated 70,000 heat-related deaths in 2022, 48,000 in 2023, and 63,000 in 2024. This June, Western Europe's hottest on record, at least 10,000 excess deaths were recorded as Paris topped 105 degrees Fahrenheit. Bordeaux hit 108.5 degrees, and Gascony reached 111.7 degrees. The Eiffel Tower and the Louvre closed early, the museum explaining that its building is not sufficiently adapted to climate change. A nuclear plant in southwestern France was shut down a reactor because the river water used to cool it was too warm. Dozens of young people, including a 21-year-old professional footballer, drowned while seeking relief in open water. Three French children died in boiling cars. Some Parisians took refuge in air-conditioned hotels. The fact that rooms were available during Europe's prime vacation season suggests trouble for its nearly $3 trillion tourism industry, a hefty share of the continent's GDP. More visitors are giving up on summer holidays in cities that feel like saunas and booking coolcations in Iceland, Norway, or Denmark. In one survey, more than half of travelers said that they had already avoided particular destinations because of extreme weather or natural disasters. A 2023 European Commission study forecast a clear north-south pattern in tourism demand changes that becomes more pronounced for higher warming scenarios, signaling growing economic consequences for Madrid, Lisbon, Athens, and Milan. Traveling to European cities is about cultural experience, Daniel Scott, a scholar of tourism at the University of Waterloo in Ontario, told me. Whether it's Paris, Barcelona, or Rome, you amble about, sightseeing, street shopping, taking a riverboat tour, going to a museum, a restaurant, a cafe. Most of that time you're outside. Climate change increasingly turns pleasure trips into exercises in escaping pain. When I'm in Europe, I always notice how many people crowd under trees and shaded areas, Scott said. But at some attractions, like the Acropolis, there's no way to avoid the blazing sun. On especially hot days, they've got the Red Cross giving out water, medics pre-positioned because they know how many people are going to be in trouble when they come down. Paris, like the Acropolis, was not built for this weather and has been slow to adapt. The French are famously wary of air conditioning, considering it an affront to cultural norms, a threat to architectural beauty, and an accelerant of warming. An Ipsos survey published in June found that 78% of the French regard air conditioning as not respectful of the environment. Only some 25% of French homes have air conditioning, compared with around 60% in Italy and 89% in the United States. The problem that this summer is only a preview of the treacherous weather that lies ahead. Meteo France projects that France will experience 5 times as many extreme heat days by 2050 and 10 times as many by 2100. Survivors of the coming climate change decades may remember 2026 as mild. Most European governments, unlike the current American administration, recognized climate change as a profound threat. More mechanical cooling through conventional air conditioning or less carbon-intensive technologies like heat pumps and geothermal systems seems inevitable even in France. So do electrification and greater investment in renewable energy. Yet nation-states have moved slowly. It's in cities where the danger is most urgent that architects, planners, and officials are racing to lower the temperature of the landscape, inventively redesigning it around three ancient forms of cooling: water, soil, and shade. This July, I arrived in Milan just as Europe's third heat wave of the summer entered its fiercest stretch, following what meteorologists called an Omega block, a high-pressure system had trapped hot air from the African deserts over the continent, blocking cooler currents. The heat posed more than an urban public health threat. Across Western Europe, it was creating the conditions for a vast wildfire emergency that in late July displaced more than 300,000 people in France and Spain and killed a dozen in Almeria province. I had come to meet Stefano Borre, a Milanese architect and urban planner known for designing buildings and occasionally whole metropolitan areas around trees. First, I wanted to see his signature project, Bosco Vertical, two apartment towers 26 and 19 stories high, whose deep balconies hold enough trees, shrubs, and flowering plants to fill 12 acres of woods, not to mention some 20 species of birds, all of which Borre considers tenants. I have seen Bosco Vertical in countless photographs and videos, but encountering it at street level was exhilarating and surreal. Squinting up from the muggy sidewalk, I saw the buildings towering like giant redwoods, their leafy, wind-rippled facades startlingly alive. One of Borre's assistants arranged for me to visit a compact one-bedroom apartment that Borre's firm maintains on the ninth floor of the taller tower. Its windows frame the skyline through tangles of dark, leathery, holm oak leaves and disorientingly thick tree trunks rooted in enormous planters and secured against storms by vertical cables. I slid open the heavy balcony door. Light filtered through the foliage, and soft gusts carried scents of olive trees, sage, and rosemary. The air was markedly cooler than on the sidewalks below. Though the morning was already approaching 90 degrees, I wanted only to sit there listening to birdsong as the buildings and I breathed. That afternoon, Borre greeted me at his studio, a bright yellow converted publishing house in a verdant neighborhood near the city center. Casually elegant at 69, he has silver hair, a warm smile, and a habit of propping his glasses on his forehead. Around him, some 65 people hunched over long tables lined with models of new vertical forests. As we walked among them, Borre told me that he had been fascinated by the symbiosis between people and trees since childhood, when he read Italo Calvino's novel, The Baron in the Trees. In it, a 12-year-old boy, Cosmino, rebels against his aristocratic family and the Enlightenment's false divide between nature and culture by climbing a holm oak and spending his life in the canopy. There he hunts, harvests, builds a library, falls in love, and writes a Declaration of Rights for men, women, children, animals, fish, insects, and all vegetation. Borre hoped to invent buildings that had this feeling of vitality. He explained, "I wanted to make plausible and possible something that apparently was impossible, to create a new perception. A forest that's a facade, a building 120 meters tall, that lives and breathes and constantly changes as the seasons change and the trees grow. But his reason for the vertical forests weren't merely romantic. Green buildings have a lot of ecological benefits, he said. Facades made of minerals absorb the high temperatures, which means the interiors get hotter, and the streets do too, because the buildings give off heat at night. A vertical canopy keeps the interior several degrees cooler, which means it requires less energy. It takes pollution out of the air because trees eat carbon and dust. He added, of course, it's also a habitat. It sustains life. The Bosco Vergel is astonishing from the street. The more enchanting view I saw inside is accessible only to those rich enough to reside there. Barret, who has 30 vertical forests around the world that are completed or under construction, acknowledges the affordability issue. In his studio, he showed me recent projects designed to spread the benefits of vertical forests more widely, including social housing in Eindhoven, a rehabilitation center in Shenzhen, and an Orbeil retrofit in Brussels. Internationally, Barret is best known for building upward, but an even more ambitious project of his extends across the ground. Around 2007, he proposed Metro Bosco, a 74,000-acre greenbelt meant to encircle Milan with hundreds of thousands of trees. The tree canopy here covers only 15% of the city, he said. In Barcelona, the figure is roughly 25%. In New York, 23%. We need more trees to clean the air, but we also need more to cool it, he said. In most modern cities, shade is our most precious resource, and planting these lots and lots of trees is the best way to get more of it. A project this ambitious requires substantial government support. Barret, the son of the acclaimed architect Sini Barret, is a member of an influential Milanese family, had the social capital to launch it. But after some 300,000 trees were planted, the project foundered owing to a shift in political tides. Bosco Vergel's success gave Barret another opening. In 2019, he founded Forestami, a civic organization that is aiming to plant 3 million trees, one for every resident of metropolitan Milan, by 2030. We might not get that many, Barret conceded, but we now understand that it's not that number of trees that matters. It's the number of leaves and the size of the canopy, the amount of surface shade we can produce. The next afternoon, with real field temperatures in the 90s, I traveled to Parco Nord Milano, a 2,300-acre urban forest where Maria Chiara Pastor, Fortestami's scientific director, and Riccardo Gini, its technical director, and the director of Parco Nord, had agreed to show me some fresh canopy. After a long residential and commercial stretch, the park, which was established in the 1970s on a former industrial site, suddenly came into view. There was a vast green recreation zone where bare-chested cyclists and runners, Jeannie remarked on the Parco Nord uniform, passed by small fountains and ponds. Pastori, in a patterned white and red sundress and sandals, mercifully led us from the hot stoned parking lot into a small air-conditioned office where she shared digital maps showing Milan's uneven distribution of trees. In the city center, options for adding shade by planting trees are limited. Beyond a few parks and private estates, neighborhoods typically have very narrow sidewalks that leave little space for planting. The reality is, there is not much room left, Pastori told me. Creating it by depaving the streets inevitably brings the political heat that comes from asking people to see parking spaces and change driving habits. Still, in 4 years, Milan has completed more than 70 depaving projects, mostly small, on blocks where residents push for more shade and green space. People love it, Pastori said. It just takes a lot of money, a very long time, and a lot of work to get it done. Jeannie, an agronomist who has overseen the planting of some 200,000 trees in Parco Nord in the past quarter century, has the tan skin, strong hands, and hearty disposition that are requisite for the job. After we left the office, Jeannie drove us through a lush expanse of mature trees in grassy meadows to a patchwork of saplings and shrubs. He crouched to inspect young maples and oaks, some only a few feet high, their trunks a finger's width. The big trees come from a nursery in Tuscany where the soil is similar to what we have here, he explained, pointing out the trees that were flourishing and smaller ones that, despite ample irrigation, might not survive. I used to know which species to get, but climate change is making it difficult. Maybe now we need trees from the south. Pastori, who's also a professor at the Politecnico di Milano, has colleagues testing which species will grow best in the new, hotter environment. There are so many variables, she said. More heat, more rain, more droughts, insects, new pathogens. The science is hard. The samplings, their bases encased in white plastic shelters, were not yet tall enough to form a canopy, and after a few minutes in the direct afternoon sun, we were sweating through our clothes. Let's go into the air conditioning, Jeannie said, guiding us into a more mature forest with 20-year-old hornbeams, whose serrated, deeply corrugated leaves looked almost pleated. Immediately, we felt relief. V. Kelly Turner, an environmental planner at UCLA, told me that a person standing in the shade can feel 20 to 40 degrees Celsius cooler than someone who's standing in the sun just a few feet away. Yes, Celsius. Here, with a thermometer approaching 100, the grove of hornbeams turned a Las Vegas summer day into a San Francisco spring. Planting trees in an established part is an easier part of Forestami's work. Now we're going to show you something more challenging, Pastori said. We drove 17 miles west to Vittuone, where Forestami had partnered with a local cooperative and the municipal government to turn an empty industrial lot surrounded by factories, warehouses, and motorbike shops into a wooded area. I asked Pastori why they'd chosen this site and whether they expected visitors. Maybe someday, she said. But the trees brought another benefit. The land won't become another factory with more carbon emissions and more heat, she said. There was not an inch of shade in the first vegetation zone we inspected, and the grass, brittle as hay, crunched beneath our feet. I think the irrigation system is broken, Jeannie said glumly, pointing to three rows of desiccated wild cherry saplings. He made a phone call, then marched toward a stand of thriving field maples and poplars, their fluttering leaves glossy in the sun, and beckoned us. The canopy was smaller and thinner than Parco Nord's, but the shade worked its magic, lowering the temperature and delivering a gentle, refreshing breeze. On my last day in Milan, I grabbed a reflective umbrella I'd packed and walked through the neighborhood around Bosco Verticale. Like Manhattan's High Line, another influential green design project, it's a breathtaking work of charismatic megaflora that has seeded both a new crop of urban parks and a luxury ecosystem of designer shops and corporate skyscrapers. But in the shadow of Milan's runaway development, new forests are growing. Nearby, I found another stretch of green, the Biblioteca Degli Alberi, the Library of Trees, a post-industrial sprawl that the city helped turn into a 25-acre public park that opened in 2018, complete with 22 circular forests and 135,000 plants. A few blocks away, on Via Toce, the city had recently melded two small parks by pedestrianizing and depaving the busy street between them. A nursery school on the green's edge now has a safe and soon shaded area for children to play. We have to get the asphalt and the cars off the streets and return them to plants and people, Bori said. It's not just about making Milan a better place to live. It's about making Milan cooler. For Bori, such projects bring his life's work full circle. In Calvino's novel, young Cosimo remakes his relationship with society by moving into the trees. And Boré's vision, society remakes its relationship with nature by moving the trees into the city. From Milan, I chased the heat to Barcelona, where the dry bulb temperature was slightly lower, but the humidity so persistently high that a friend I'd hoped to meet and two climate experts I'd planned to interview had fled. I can't stop sweating, my friend messaged me sheepishly. People have died on the streets. Be careful. Another contact noted that the city had just set a heat record of 105 degrees. That suggested an upside. Perhaps I'd avoided Barcelona's notorious crowds. Of all the problems that heat poses for Barcelona, losing some of the 160,000 tourists who typically visit each day ranks low on the priority lists of most officials and residents. Some locals have staged protests chanting, "Tourists go home," while targeting visitors with water guns. But tourism employs more than 160,000 people in Barcelona and accounts for around 13% of its economic output, which explains why, despite concerns that the city gets too many visitors, more than 70% of residents consider tourism beneficial. At midday, when I arrived on La Rambla, the city's most heavily visited and photographed corridor, the streets had little shade and surprisingly few people. At La Boquerie Market, normally jam-packed at lunchtime, I found my way to a famously busy bar counter and took one of several open seats. Later, the emptiness became the subject of conversation. Everybody's making way less money. Diego Penzo Vivas, a veteran tour guide who often works with Americans, told me at a hotel bar near the Plaza de la Catalunya, "We're doing fewer tours and we have fewer people in the tours. I'm on a WhatsApp chat with a bunch of guides and the stories are crazy. People are getting heat stress, vomiting, asking to go back to the hotel. Not just here, all over Europe, the Vatican, Paris, Madrid," Penzo added. "We've had to start doing night tours. Right now, that's the main business I'm getting." After sundown, I meet Adriana Saedis at a tapas bar in Exempla, an urban planning consultant. She helps cities improve life at night. Saedis, who's 41, got her doctorate at Harvard and has lived in seven cities. "What I'm starting to see in Barcelona is people trying to organize their schedules the way they do in Seville or Malaga," she told me. "You stay home with your AC, close your shutters, take a siesta, and then after 8 or 9, you emerge. For visitors, many of whom can afford late-night bars and restaurants, this merely means avoiding La Rambla in the sunshine. For locals, it can be harder. Barcelona has great social infrastructure, but many parks, libraries, schools, and senior centers are closed late in the evening, and public transit is limited after midnight," Saez says. "Maybe we need to adopt Dubai's approach toward keeping beaches open 24 hours. We're definitely changing how we do things," the architect Clara Sola Morales told me, "after we switched cafes because the air conditioning wasn't working in the first one. You know, the toldos, those textile canopies they hang over the streets in Seville. There's one planned here now near the Gothic quarters as part of the citywide shadows project." Sola Morales has long appreciated Seville's cooling strategy, which the city, among the hottest in Europe, adopted generations ago. Transplanted to Barcelona, it signals the city's cultural and ecological transformation. "The heat has changed my practice too," she said. "In my entire career, I'd never installed air conditioning until this year. It has always been cross-ventilation, fans, outdoor space. Now I have no option. The first one I put in is in my office." On another muggy day in Barcelona, the air conditioning worked perfectly in the city council offices, a far cry from the steamy metro stations and streets I'd passed through on my way across the Gothic quarter, where a toldo would have been welcome. At the entrance, a security guard handed me a roll of paper towels with a sympathetic look. In meetings with the city's first deputy mayor, Lea Bonet, and its chief architect, Maria Bohinges, I learned that adapting to extreme heat, wildfires, and drought had become a citywide planning effort. Barcelona was a leader in green urbanism long before the term existed. In 1859, the engineer Ildefons Cerdà submitted an expansion plan that broke with convention by making even residential streets 20 meters wide, 5 for each sidewalk and 10 for carriages. Committed as the formula goes to ruralizing what's urban and urbanizing what's rural, Cerdà called for vegetation throughout the streetscape. Over the next century, residents and city agencies planted thousands of trees, including several forests worth of London planes, whose enormous branches and broad crowns often meet above the street. Thousands remain, forming green corridors alive with cicadas and bird calls, reducing traffic noise to a hum. Yet the city's tree cover falls short of what Cerdà envisioned. You're listening to The New Yorker Magazine, read by your volunteer broadcaster, Cicely Tiernan, on Sun Sounds of Arizona. Now continuing on with our story. In the 1990s, amid runaway development and increasing traffic and pollution after the 1992 Olympics, there was demand for a return to Cerdà's model, more planting and radically fewer cars. In 1993, Barcelona opened its first superblock, a protected area in El Born where automobile access was highly restricted, giving space to people and plants. Two more followed in Gracias in 2005. Between 2016 and 2013, the mayor, Ada Colau, expanded the initiative and added four linear parks known as Green Axes, including one almost 2 miles long. In the renovated areas, newer trees stand beside the heritage London plains, and children kick soccer balls across leafy streets. Most of Barcelona, however, remains ungraced by superblocks or green axes. A quarter of the city has tree canopy, the rest bakes under the midday sun. Extending the superblocks and parks proved difficult. Fire trucks and ambulances needed access to every block, and vegetated surfaces cost far more than asphalt to maintain. Then the warming climate intervened. From 2021 to 2025, we had a terrible drought here, Bonet said. At times we couldn't plant, we couldn't irrigate across all Catalonia. Just when Barcelona was trying to increase the green space, we lost around 7,500 big trees. Heat and drought were destroying the measures meant to temper them. Trees were hardly the only casualties. Barcelona has suffered thousands of heat-related deaths and illnesses in recent years, concentrated in poor and immigrant neighborhoods, where air conditioning and green corridors are scarce. We know that not everyone in the city experiences heat waves the same way, Bonet said. So heat is not just an environmental issue, it's a social justice issue, because it affects older people, children, and low-income households the most. For that reason, she said, we're prioritizing the areas where vulnerable people are using public space. We're installing 200 new shade structures around the city, many in playgrounds. We're acclimatizing schools with air conditioning and paying for it with the tourist tax so that tourism can help the city adapt. Since Joan Colbani became the mayor in 2023, Barcelona has shifted its heat interventions from superblocks and green corridors toward direct protection for those most at risk. In 2025, it expanded its network of refugios climaticos, or climate shelters, a program held by the World Health Organization, which has inspired similar measures from Paris to Rome. More than 500 libraries, churches, stores, and other public and private spaces now welcome anyone who needs air conditioning, water, or rest. Some offer free Wi-Fi and restrooms, all appear on a city app with directions. Another program, Radars, connects isolated elderly residents with neighbors who provide companionship and can check in on them during extreme weather. For children, Barcelona is opening small water parks and neighborhood plazas with showers and water guns. One sultry Saturday morning, I visited one and found some 20 children drenched and delighted as their parents sat contentedly in the shade. Bohegas found particular satisfaction in another initiative, turning certain in-between areas, leftovers, as she calls them, into absorbent green spaces. There's a variety of them, she explained in a small conference room. Some are rooftops, some are abandoned spaces, some are the spaces in between buildings. The city aims to transform a fifth of Barcelona's leftover land. A colleague projected an image of the Jardins d'Oriel Martorell. The zoning says that there is a station underground and a green space on top, Bohiga said. Do you see the green space? The screen showed a post-industrial hellscape, a vast expanse of rough concrete bordered by a graffiti-covered wall. I don't. You cannot use this space. It's dead. And not only does it separate two different neighborhoods, it makes both of them hotter by attracting the sun and then releasing all of that energy at night. She went on, now look at what we're doing. The next slide showed the site transformed into a park with trees, flowers, permeable pavement, and comfortable seating. This is going to help connect neighbors, and it's going to help them cool down, Bohiga said. The other important thing is that it's not very expensive. The plan was to make over 50 acres of land in this way during the next year. It won't get the attention of a giant park, she said, but it's going to make a difference. On my last night in Barcelona, Spain won the World Cup. When the final whistle blew near midnight, all 1.7 million residents, along with every tourist, seemed to be dancing, sweaty and exhilarated in the streets. The next morning, sleepless but still buzzing, I met a team from Bohegas' office in the giant park getting that attention. Parc de la Gloria was opened in 2025, contains within its 21 acres around 1,000 trees, more than 50,000 plants and shrubs, rain gardens, playgrounds, sports facilities, a water park, and a broad meadow. Its vegetation is irrigated with groundwater, unfit to drink but suitable for plants, a luxury in a drought-plagued city. By 9:30, people were stretched out on the soft grass, napping, reading, and reveling in the previous night's victory. I rode an outdoor escalator up into the park through a cactus garden beside the Glories metro station. The morning was already steamy, and much of the park remained exposed to the bright Catalonian sun. The designers and I took refuge beneath an immense pergola, nearly 10 meters high and 70 meters long. Its white-painted metal columns resembled the legs of a giant caterpillar, and underneath the shaded bands of its densely lined shell, the air was suddenly tolerable. Skateboarders shot past. Day campers raced toward the meadow. The site was a former highway interchange in what had once been a large industrial area, and as we stood there, it was possible, briefly, to imagine Barcelona finding a way to cool itself. Climate adaptation offers no easy victories. Beyond the pergola, we entered a vast playground with a soft synthetic terrain and a play mountain fitted with long metal slides. Nobody was using it. The designers, after getting so much right, had neglected to shade it. The slides were already hot enough to burn. Spain is hardly alone in struggling with the details. While I was in Barcelona, Tour de France organizers tried to keep riders from overheating by shortening a difficult hill stage and spraying white paint on the road to lower surface temperatures. But the paint allegedly became slippery in the sun, and three riders, including one known as a master of descents, crashed. The weather had cooled by the time I reached Paris, where the city's new mayor, Emmanuel Gregor, was focused on the summer's three record-setting heat waves and on those to follow. Moments before our meeting, his press secretary messaged, "Can we do it by bike?" Soon, in the Hotel de Ville courtyard, Gregor greeted me in a smart blue suit, brown sunglasses, and jet-black Oxfords. Nearby, someone adjusted a bicycle whose seat turned out to be broken. "Take mine," Gregor said, offering me his green Voltaire e-bike. "It's the best bike in Paris." Our first stop was the plaza in front of the city hall. The previous year, Paris replaced part of its heat-radiating stone esplanade with a dense urban forest, including more than 50 large trees and 20,000 shrubs and plants. Beneath a honey locust, Grégoire removed his sunglasses and acknowledged that, although climate adaptation had been central to his campaign, he had not expected so many heat waves so soon. "We spent the last 20 years trying to transform the city, saying we need to adapt it to climate change," he said. "Now even people who were in doubt about our plan say, go faster, faster, faster." Grégoire, a 48-year-old socialist who took office in March, is lean and energetic, with short silver hair, a neatly trimmed beard, and a tendency to race ahead, both on his bike and in conversation. He inherited a city undergoing one of Europe's most ambitious ecological transformation. Anne Hidalgo, his predecessor, spent 25 years in city government, adding bicycle lanes, reducing car traffic, and expanding pedestrian space. Over the past two decades, Paris eliminated tens of thousands of parking spaces, planted more than 150,000 trees, and added thick vegetation to residential and commercial streets. Car traffic fell by more than 50%, bicycle use tripled, and air pollution plummeted. Paris is cleaner, greener, and healthier than it was at the turn of the century, except when it broils. "We cycled to the pedestrianized promenade along the Seine's right bank, now a four-mile park abuzz with cyclists, joggers, and strolling tourists. Past a climbing wall, a playground, and a beach volleyball court, we reached an elevated misting station. A shirtless old man luxuriated in the spray while children ran through it, giggling. 'Let's give it a try,' Grégoire said. I followed him in. 'There was a real social tension during the heat wave,' he told me, after our clothes had dried with unsettling speed. 'People were nervous, anxious, and angry. Dealing with the heat requires improving the social situation, not only health. That's why we're making parks like this and opening new swimming areas. The most famous new Parisian swimming spot is improbably the Seine, which opened to Olympic competition in 2024. And to the public the next year, after France spent $1.5 billion upgrading the region's sewer, stormwater, and wastewater systems." Grégoire was referring to the Canal Saint-Martin, which runs through crowded residential neighborhoods. Long polluted, it is now clean enough for swimming. During the heat waves, young people who normally gathered beside it began jumping in. "I saw videos of policemen running after boys and girls to say it's forbidden to swim," he said. "But people needed a way to cool down, and I needed police doing other things. Now, when the water is safe, we have three new swimming areas in the Seine. They're important for heat waves, but they also stimulate joy and happiness. They improve the quality of daily life." When I asked what Paris could do for those most endangered by the heat, Grégoire's tone grew somber. He described programs similar to Barcelona's for reaching socially isolated residents and acknowledged a need for more mechanical cooling for the elderly. "Around two-thirds of excess deaths in France's heat wave this June were of people 75 or older." Still, he said, another immediate challenge was protecting children. Nearly all Parisian schools lack air conditioning or adequate ventilation. "Until this year, our major heat waves happened during summer holidays," he said. "Now we realize that we will have heat waves in May, June, September, and probably one day October. Our schools were not built for this weather, so we need a solution, now." During Hidalgo's second term, the city began transforming its 600 or so public preschools and elementary schools. It pedestrianized streets, outside entrances, removed courtyard asphalt, and added trees and shade structures. These changes improved outdoor spaces but offered little indoor protection during the May and June heat waves. Classrooms begged. Students took consequential exams in dangerous conditions, and young children returned home dehydrated or ill. Officials had to choose between keeping schools open and sending children to equally stifling apartments. Parents demanded answers. Since June, Gregoire has launched another round of renovations. First, we have to keep the heat out of the buildings, he explained, so we're installing shutters to block the sun. Second, we have to improve air circulation. We're putting in ceiling fans and also creating a specific kind of door. It's heavily perforated. That helps natural ventilation at night. Third, we are doing more to shade the courtyards, taking out the asphalt, which gets very, very hot, and making them cooler places to play. Confessing to an American bias, I asked whether it would be easier and safer to install air conditioning, perhaps using air pumps. Gregoire said he still supports mechanical cooling in some settings, but doubts that its immediate classroom benefits would justify the additional energy use. After this summer, many parents may disagree. Marine Le Pen, the far-right politician running for president next year, has proposed a grand plan pour la climatisation, presenting air conditioning as essential to the health of children and older people. Several progressives and Green Party supporters I met in Paris feared that the issue would boost her campaign. In 2017, a team of climate scientists warned that by the second half of the century, France could experience a mega heat wave that, by century's end, it could see temperatures in excess of 122 degrees. Alexandra Florentine, a 40-year-old climate science engineer who grew up outside Paris, encountered the figure in a science paper and couldn't shake it. I love what Mayor Hidalgo did for Paris, he told me as we sat beneath beech and plane trees in the Luxembourg Gardens, one of the city's coolest outdoor spaces. When I was a kid, the air was terrible. I had respiratory problems, asthma, and attempted treatments. Now we have trees and plants on the sidewalks, fewer cars. It's clean and comfortable, and I bike everywhere. I see bees and butterflies on my block. But in Paris, we've been acting as if cutting emissions meant we wouldn't have to adapt. Clearly, that was a mistake. In 2020, Florentine ran for city council as a Green and joined Hidalgo's coalition. I suggested to the Greens that we advance an agenda called Paris at 50 degrees C, he recounted. We needed to change the conversation so it was not just around mitigation targets like carbon zero at 2050, because that gave people the impression that they have 20 or 30 years to adapt. We knew about the dangerous conditions in schools before this summer, but we didn't do enough. He paused to watch a duck cross behind our bench. We need to understand the future is now. Florentine and a group of colleagues released a report 3 years ago. We had two main policy conclusions, he told me. First, we cannot adopt everything. We cannot take our whole society and put it in a different climate. We cannot entirely change our infrastructure, our buildings, our ecosystems. We don't have enough money or time. That means we have to prioritize to pinpoint the things we can do better. Second, we cannot adapt to anything. There is a hard limit. It could get too hot. I don't want to move to Norway and be a climate refugee, but some people are already talking about leaving the city. There's a real risk that we will lose our habitat. That's what this is about. Afterward, Florentine unfolded his bicycle and walked with me toward the Seine, pointing out planters, pedestrianized streets, and the historic zinc rooftops that Paris may eventually have to surrender. The day was clear and bright, but we were both aware that, as we spoke, ferocious wildfires strong enough to generate an unprecedented pyrocumulonimbus, or fire cloud, was tearing through France, forcing vast numbers of people from their homes. He asked what promising interventions I had seen elsewhere. I mentioned urban forests, green axes, water parks, shelters, depaved streets. He took it in, looked at me intently, and asked, "Have you seen any plans for developing the underground?" I told him I hadn't. "Well, we should think about it," he said, "because before long we're going to have 3 days in a row when the temperature is more than 45 degrees or 113 degrees Fahrenheit. When that happens, we're all going to need a place to hide." Eric Kleinenberg, the Helen Gould Shepherd Professor in Social Science at NYU, is the author of 2020, One City, Seven People, and the Year Everything Changed. Lead, the coming and not coming of the sex recession movie. In films like One Night Only and I Want Your Sex, our British age becomes the scene of a crime by Alexandra Schwartz. In February, I went to see Emerald Fennell's Wuthering Heights at my local movie theater in Brooklyn. Next to me sat a man and a woman in their 20s. Early in the film, as Heathcliff, Jacob, Elordi, and Kathy, Margot Robbie, breathlessly smile on a couple of servants, engaging in a bout of horse and rider-themed role play, the man beside me began to squirm. This display of light bondage proved merely an amuse-bouche to the erotic banquet that Fennell had prepared. There are no sex scenes in Emily Bronte's novel. The star-crossed protagonists never so much as kiss. But in Fennell's adaptation, they came and came and came. Heathcliff and Kathy snogging in a little carriage. Heathcliff and Kathy going at it on a dining table. Kathy furiously masturbating on the moors as Heathcliff sneaks up on her to watch. My neighbor reacted to such displays with a series of what Bronte would have called ejaculations, gasping and groaning in horrified astonishment. "Oh my God," he exclaimed. "He's a sex addict," he reported to his date, who had slipped away to the bathroom just as Heathcliff leashed up another poor girl and turned her into his willing slave. When the credits rolled, he sat stunned, head in hands, tears rolling down his face. "That was so fucking dope," he said between sobs. For so many months now, years, really, we have been hearing about the so-called sex recession. Studies show that sex is on the decline. In 1990, according to one survey, 55% of Americans aged 18 to 64 reported having sex weekly. By 2024, a mere 37% did. Most accounts suggest that young people are particularly affected. Between 2010 and 2024, the number of people between 18 and 29 who reported not having sex in the past year doubled, from 12 to 24%. Experts and commentators have attributed the trend to a variety of factors, a generalized anxiety about social interaction that ails those who came of age during the pandemic, fear of pregnancy, given the punitive restrictions around abortion, the easy and inescapable access to pornography. The effects of such abstemiousness are less clear, though a pair of new movies point into very different interpretive directions. Will Gluck's romantic comedy One Night Only is set in a universe in which the American government, not content to let people stop having sex on their own, has outlawed the act for all unmarried people. To ensure compliance, Americans have microchips embedded in the tender flesh of their wrists, which glow green if they are married, red if they are not. Gluck has advised his audience not to overthink the rules of the world in which his film takes place, but it is hard not to wonder how, in the same country in which mask mandates were widely treated as a desecration of individual liberty and COVID mRNA vaccines were feared to be vehicles for microchips, people would be so willingly surrendered to invasive biotechnology. To throw a bone to the boneless, our caring representatives have issued a loophole in the form of an annual 12-hour Rumspringa that takes place in August, during which singletons are given the chance to shag anyone they can. The fun way to approach this premise would be to focus on the rebels. You can imagine the protests that would sweep the land, the lovin's that would put the summer of 68 to shame. But Gluck and his screenwriter, Travis Braun, are interested in those who play it straight, in every sense of the word. Our hero, Owen Callan Turner, is a pizza parlor owner with a mild hangdog manner and a Bronx-adjacent accent. He lives with his girlfriend, Maya Hawk, sleeping chastely by her side night after night. Our heroine, Allie, Monica Barbaro, is a singer who records commercial jingles for products that treat acne and vaginal dryness, presumably less of a problem given the current non-state of affairs. Skeptical about this whole hookup-under-pressure thing, she is nevertheless compressed by her cool lesbian roommate into a plunging sequined mini-dress and sent off to walk the streets in search of a mate. Tonight is for the straights. We've been dancing around your laws since before the Bible, the roommate tells her, a sassy slogan that merely raises further bewildering questions about enforcement. On the night of the reprieve, Owen, cut loose for the evening by his girlfriend, who wants to canoodle with the neighbor, vomits in the vicinity of Allie's high heels in what might be called meat boots. They part, then meet again, and so on and so on. Hijinks ensue. There is a tussle over what seems to be the last remaining condom in the five boroughs. One of the movie's better jokes is that, on sex night, there is a surcharge on everything from wine to rubbers. Owen is bamboozled by a cunning opportunist, handcuffed and robbed in his underwear. Allie is bamboozled by a sleazy musician who serenades her with an ode to date rape. Finally, they find each other in the harsh light of morning, with 11 minutes to spare before the mandate goes back into effect. 11 minutes, they'll take it. But of course they don't. Though there is background groping aplenty in One Night Only, sex is kept totally off screen. Gluck, when asked by Variety whether he was influenced by studies showing that the youth are squeamish about sex, replied, "The answer is 100% yes." He went on, "The only thing is, I don't think it's just Gen Z and Gen Alpha. I believe it's been a societal shift from taking nudity in adult situations and putting them on your phones at home for everybody. Now it's more of a private, intimate thing that people don't want to see when they're in a shared experience." This is a deflating comparison. One might hope that a filmmaker would be the first to distinguish between all the things that cinema can and all the things that porn can't. But sex is a red herring here. Rom-coms have never needed to feature explicit sex or sex at all. Attraction is the point. The promise of fulfillment rather than its depiction is the reward. And where the comedy is the equation is concerned, sex is inevitably better when it goes wrong. Think of all the ill-starred romp in When Harry Met Sally. When the leads finally consummate their relationship, the look of bliss on Meg Ryan's face paired with the sheer horror on Billy Crystal's. Gluck isn't bucking a trend by letting us leave things to the imagination. He's working in a long tradition. And that's all we have time for today. Alexandra Schwartz has been a staff writer at The New Yorker since 2016 and is a co-host of the magazine's Critics at Large podcast. We're at the conclusion of this week's The New Yorker magazine program. This is your Sun Sounds of Arizona volunteer broadcaster, Cicely Tiernan. Thank you for tuning in this week, and I invite you to join me next week for another new edition of The New Yorker magazine. Have a great week and stay tuned to Sun Sounds of Arizona.
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Hello and welcome to the Vanity Fair Hour on Sun Sounds of Arizona. My name is Amy Smith. I'm your volunteer broadcaster for this program. Today we're reading from vanityfair.com. We're going to start in the Hollywood section. We've got some current events and things that people are talking about this week. We're going to check in on the royals. We've got some pretty big news in the royal family. And there's plenty of politics as well. Sadly, we're starting with an obituary. Hayden Panettiere, Scream and Nashville actress, dies at 36. She was an incredible light and a force of nature, her family said in a statement. This is by Eve Beatty on August 17th. Hayden Panettiere, an actress best known as Scream franchise regular Kirby Reed and Claire Bennett, a.k.a. the cheerleader on NBC series Heroes, has died. ABC News was first to report. She was 36. In a statement shared with media, Hayden Panettiere's father, Skip Panettiere, confirmed her death. "It is with profound sadness that we share the tragic passing of our beloved Hayden," the statement reads. "She was an incredible light and a force of nature who brought immeasurable love and joy to all who knew her and to the millions who watched her on screen." Additional details on her passing were not provided. According to TMZ, Panettiere and boyfriend Brian Hickerson had traveled from Los Angeles to South Carolina on Saturday. According to a statement from the Greenville Police Department, they were called to a residence in the area at 1:50 p.m. Sunday after a report of an unresponsive female. Upon arrival, medical assistance was administered. However, the individual, later identified as Hayden, was pronounced deceased at the scene. An official cause of death has not been released, but police say foul play is not suspected. Panettiere was born on August 21st, 1989, in Palisades, New York. 11 months later, she was a working actress, appearing in commercials before her first birthday. By 1994, she had joined the cast of soap operas, including One Life to Live and Guiding Light, but it was her role in Heroes as an indestructible high schooler that made her a household name in 2006. She followed that success with roles on musical drama series Nashville and on the big screen in films including Scream 4 and Scream 6. Off-screen, she was open about her battles with substance use disorder and postpartum depression following the 2014 birth of her daughter, Kaya Evdokia Klitschko, with then-fiancé Vladimir Klitschko. "This hasn't been easy, and there were a lot of ups and downs," she said in 2022, "but I don't regret even the ugliest things that have happened to me. I feel incredibly accomplished, and I feel like I have a second chance." In May, she added author to her resume with the publication of memoir This Is Me, A Reckoning. In the book, she detailed the challenges she faced in Hollywood, including harassment from high-profile figures while she was in her teens. "One of the things that I was most terrified about when deciding whether or not to write this book was that I knew what was going to come along with it," she told The Hollywood Reporter. "I had to sit with myself and make a decision, and I realized it was more important for me to share my stories and to wipe the slate clean." Speaking with Vanity Fair in 2023 during the promotional cycle for Scream 6, Panettiere alluded to those struggles, drawing a comparison between her popular character, Kirby Reed, and her own life. "We both have been through trauma, and the way we handle trauma is something that we have in common," she said. "We don't crumble. We find the light, and we come out. It's all or nothing. Dukes up." Next up from the Hollywood section, Sandra Bullock expresses grief over the death of longtime partner Brian Randall. For years, Sandra Bullock dealt with her partner's illness in silence, respecting his wish for privacy and trying to protect their children. Now she's opening up about the grieving process she began long before his death. This is by Alessandra De Tomasi on August 22nd. It took 3 years before Sandra Bullock could find the right words to express her grief over the loss of her partner. In August 2023, 57-year-old photographer Brian Randall passed away from complications related to amyotrophic

0: lateral sclerosis, or ALS, which is also known as Lou Gehrig's disease. The Oscar winner broke her silence about the loss in an interview on the SmartList podcast, which is hosted by Jason Bateman, Will Arnett, and Sean Hayes. The episode, which is available via SiriusXM for early access subscribers, will be on all podcast platforms as of August 24th. She appeared on the show to promote Practical Magic 2, which will be released in theaters on September 10th. As fans of the original film know, grief is an important theme in the Practical Magic universe, and also in Bullock's life. "I started grieving Brian 4 years before he passed," she said of her late companion, who she met in 2015, but she had to bear that burden in secret as Randall asked me not to share his diagnosis, she said. "I wasn't allowed to speak about it. That was the request, and I tried. I honored it," she added. "The global pandemic, which began in 2020, further isolated me in the process," she said. "That plus raising her 2 young children, Louis, now 16, and Layla, now 12, and caring for Randall as his condition worsened was a trifecta that was pretty dark." "My person left a lot earlier than the body left," Sandra Bullock said of Randall's experience with the degenerative disease. "I don't think I ever dealt with that until after he passed, because you're just on this treadmill, you know?" Bullock described the fatal disease as the process of elimination over the course of a year, and somewhere you keep going back and they give you all these milestones, these things to do, these grips, these breath tests, all these things. You have to quietly plan, and I'm a very good planner with illness, she added. "It doesn't scare me, not the illness itself, it doesn't scare me. I can see and be around just about anything, but I had 2 young kids that were navigating it, especially a little girl who saw Randall as a father figure." The time needed to care for Randall spurred Bullock to briefly retire from acting in 2022. "Right now, work in front of the camera needs to take a pause," she said then. "I want to be at home. I'm not doing anyone any favors who's investing in a project if I'm saying, I just want to be at home because I was always running. I was always running to the next thing. I just want to be present and responsible for one thing." It took Bullock 3 years to speak publicly about Randall's death, telling the SmartList hosts, "I feel safe to talk to you guys about it. What I have now, I would not have to share had I not gone through that. I would not ever want to go through it again," she said. "Though you never know, life, it's tricky." Our next headline, the supposed Natalie Portman novel isn't that. So what is it? A source very close to the actor tells Vanity Fair that the backstory behind Rachel Cusk's new book is little more than a very clever marketing ploy, and that Portman's friends are pretty enraged. From Life of M to Jonathan Safran Foer's Inbox, the Oscar winner frequently gets thrust into other people's narratives. Why? This is by Hilary Boussis on August 17th. Earlier this summer, group chats maintained by women who wear glasses with thick plastic frames were consumed by a juicy bit of literary gossip. Rachel Cusk, the celebrated novelist and memoirist beyond the Outline trilogy and A Life's Work on Becoming a Mother, had allegedly written a dark portrait of her friend Natalie Portman, called Life of M. Never mind that the whispers were driven by a story published in the conservative British rag, Unheard. Sample headline, Woke One Derailed My Life. AOC Can't Laugh Off Its Excesses. Here was a juicy alleged scandal involving 2 big names, a public intellectual and an actor publicly known for her intellect. The book was tantamount to a literary assassination, The Telegraph declared, particularly for someone like Portman, who guards her private life like a queen protecting the people of Naboo. Reps for Cusk and Portman did not comment to Vanity Fair. Yet those who actually read the book looking for tea are bound to end up disappointed. Life of M, which hit shelves on August 25th, isn't actually about Portman. The book instead evokes what we talk about when we talk about Natalie Portman. It's true that Cusk and Portman are, or have been, acquainted. In a 2023 GQ video, Portman gushes about the author. "I get really starstruck by writers," she said. "I got to meet Rachel Cusk recently, and Deborah Levy, and I get really in awe of them, because writing beautifully is just, like, the greatest gift." A source with knowledge, however, tells Vanity Fair that while Portman has made no secret that she has historically been a fan of Rachel's writing, they do not have a deep friendship or much of a relationship at all. Cusk's titular M is an apparent avatar for Portman. Like the Oscar winner, the character is an English-speaking actor who lives in a European city implied to be Paris. She is a model for a major brand. She had her breakthrough role as a young girl in a film that originally included several scenes in which the child was shown wanting or inviting sexual interaction with the central male character. That would be a reference to Leon, the professional. She famously played a fragile ballerina in her most celebrated movie and starred in another film as a school shooting victim turned pop star. Like Portman, M has children, but during the action of the book, at least, no husband. Yet beyond these obvious parallels, there is little to be gleaned in the life of M about the real life of Portman. The source agrees, Natalie maintains a very private and normal down-to-earth life in Paris. The idea that this is supposed to be her is laughable. Her friends are pretty enraged, as the depiction of M has so little resemblance to Natalie outside of the resume. The meanest part of the book is when Cusk imagines M at a fake literary salon being thrown by an unnamed fashion brand. With her well-known taste for literature, Cusk writes dryly, M has been high on their list of invitees. Mostly, though, Cusk spends the novel investigating artifice and art authenticity. She depicts M, a person whose life's work is performance, struggling with articulating her own identity. This struggle does not feel unique to M. The author could be writing about any famous person, real or imagined, when she muses about the ways in which notoriety can affect someone on a cellular level. She is not sure she would recognize or want anonymity because she has never been anonymous, the book's narrator says of M. She was woken into consciousness of herself so early that she has no memory of being unnoticeable. M experiences a dissociation that might sound familiar to any number of people in the public eye. Severed from her own nature, she enacts her character as though it were a part she were playing, whose lines, as soon as she has mastered them, invoke ever greater terrains of emptiness and silence. Perhaps we shouldn't be surprised by the shallow nature of these observations. Given the novel's last pages, in the final section of Life of M, the story's narrator, presumably a stand-in for Cusk, who has dabbled in autofiction before, confesses to M that while she's written an entire book about the actress, she's far from an expert on her. I haven't even Googled you, the narrator tells M. I know nothing about you. Cusk then ends the book with a baffling line which indicates that M understands as little about the narrator as the narrator understands about her. All at once she smiled, warmly and almost goofily. This might sound stupid, she said, but I've been wondering, are you a guy or a girl? Life of M isn't a piece of narrative fiction or a Roman clef so much as it is an exploration of Cusk's pet themes, at best, or a provocation, at worst. The most notable thing about the novel is its dubious place in pop culture history as the latest piece of evidence that we as a society are not capable of being normal about Natalie Portman. Partway through Lena Dunham's second memoir, Famesick, Dunham writes about being accosted by a drunk female showrunner at a party. The reason that people attack you is they laminate onto you, the showrunner repeated again and again. You scare them, so they are laminating. I wasn't sure what she meant. Projection? Transference? But all I could picture was an image of myself cut out like a paper doll and flattened, encased on both sides in shiny plastic, hanging from a lanyard at a conference. It's an imperfect analogy, but just as Dunham inadvertently evokes strong, sometimes delusional emotions in both her peers and the public, so does Portman. Incidentally, Portman is starring in Dunham's upcoming Netflix comedy, Good Sex. Dunham thinks Portman in Famesick's acknowledgments. Many of the people experiencing those emotions are men. See, for instance, the Star Wars fans who have idolized Portman since The Phantom Menace. Zach Braff, who wrote the ultimate manic pixie dream girl role in his millennial touchstone Garden State with Portman in mind. And Moby, the musician who claimed in his own memoir that he and Portman dated when he was 33 years old and she was just 20. Portman remembered their relationship very differently. I was surprised to hear that he characterized the very short time that I knew him as dating, because my recollection is a much older man being creepy with me when I had just graduated high school, she told Harper's Bazaar UK, in 2019. He said, "I was 20. I definitely wasn't. I was a teenager. I had just turned 18. There was no fact-checking from him or his publisher. It almost feels deliberate that he used this story to sell his book was very disturbing to me." And then there's Jonathan Safran Foer, whose 20 teens era friendship with the actor has long been the subject of rumor and speculation. A T magazine story reprinting their emails only raised more questions. It even inspired a storyline in a 2023 off-Broadway play called The Wanderers, which is, among other things, about a nebbish Brooklyn novelist falling in love with a glamorous actress who doesn't return his affection. Katie Holmes plays the actress, wearing a short brown Portman-esque wig. Just before the pandemic, Manhattan's MCC Theater staged a show called All the Natalie Portmans, about a gay black teenage cinephile who envisions the actor as a kind of manic pixie imaginary friend. Though she wasn't involved with either play, Portman, too, has occasionally skewered her own image. The disconnect between her good girl guise and the idea of her breaking bad fueled a viral SNL digital short Portman made in 2006 and a sequel released in 2018. That filthy first song was apparently Portman's idea. She wanted the world to know that she could rap. Portman must be aware, then, that the over 30-odd years of stardom, she became a strange sort of lightning rod, the kind of actor who often gets thrust into other people's narratives, even when she's not playing a part. Perhaps that's because she possesses several contrasting attributes, disparities that evidently drive people crazy. Portman is not only beautiful, but also a Harvard grad. She's not only a sophisticate, but also the star of Mr. Magorium's Wonder Emporium. Culture writers have argued, not unconvincingly, that she's at her best on screen when she's playing a bad actor. This spring, she revealed that she's pregnant with her third child. The very notion was enough to set off a fresh round of chatter about middle-aged women having babies, sending otherwise rational novelists into tailspins. It doesn't help the discourse that Portman is also Israeli, and that a young actor, like countless quote-unquote ethnic performers before her, she adopted an anglicized name, a fact the internet's most vile anti-Semites are never slow to note. No wonder Portman got an Oscar nomination for playing Jackie Kennedy. Much like the former First Lady, she's a woman onto whom the public has projected everything it wants, and then some. Because often, as in Life of M, the point really isn't Portman qua Portman. It's Portman as an idea, as a stand-in for things that have little to do with Portman herself. The short-circuit-inducing idea that a woman can be both intelligent and pretty. Israel's failings. The concept of actorly malleability. If I can write a role for Natalie, I can write a role for anybody, the main character in All the Natalie Portmans explains. I mean, it'd have to be somebody smart, but sweet, and kind of sexy in an untouchable way, like one part princess, one part stripper, one part Russian spy, you know? We know. And so perhaps does Natalie Portman. When Portman, along with other actors, appeared on the cover of Vanity Fair's 2024 Hollywood issue, Keziah Weir asked how she dealt with the public's unerring interest in her private life. "There are multitudes of ways other people see me, both public and private, and there are multitudes of ways I see myself," Portman answered. "Somehow the intersection of all those are part of me, and it's important to have all those within me and as me, as opposed to being like, there's some one external thing. This is the real thing." In other words, all the Natalie Portmans are Natalie Portman, which also might mean that none of them are. And as Cusk's novel shows, maybe when we talk about her, we're really talking about ourselves. As the source puts it, Life of M's supposed backstory is a very clever marketing ploy, but it's still fiction. We're going to move to the royal section. Here's the news. Prince Harry and Meghan Markle are moving back to the UK. Prince William and Kate Middleton are concerned. When Prince Harry and Meghan return to the UK, they'll maintain their status as private individuals and non-working members of the royal family. But a source tells Vanity Fair that Prince William is worried that could change. This is by Katie Nicholl on August 20th. Prince William and Kate Middleton are said to be very concerned about Prince Harry and Meghan Markle's return to Britain and the prospect of a rival court, a royal insider tells Vanity Fair. On Wednesday, the New York Times reported that the Duke and Duchess of Sussex would be moving back to Britain with their children, Archie and Lilibet. The shocking decision comes 6 years after they stepped away from their royal duties and relocated to Montecito, California, amid allegations of racism and hostility from the press and the monarchy. Vanity Fair has learned that while King Charles, who is currently undergoing treatment for an undisclosed form of cancer, welcomes the opportunity to see more of the Sussex family in a private and personal capacity, there will be no changes made to Prince Harry and Meghan's roles or their status as private individuals and non-working members of the royal family, in keeping with their clearly expressed wishes and agreement over the past years. But sources close to Prince William say that he is concerned that Prince Harry and Meghan may try to convince King Charles that they can carry out occasional royal duties while remaining financially independent, something William, sources say, fears could undermine the reputation of the monarchy. Prince William, who is not speaking to his brother following Harry's bombshell 2023 memoir, Spare, has told sources close to him that trust remains a fundamental issue. William is very concerned that Harry and Meghan will want to try and implement the half-in, half-out model Queen Elizabeth vetoed at the Sandringham Summit. They're wary about the whole move back to Britain, a source says. Charles is happy to see Harry come home, but for William, the breakdown of trust is a key issue. The news of the move comes just over a month after King Charles and Queen Camilla reunited with Prince Harry, Meghan, Archie, and Lilibet at Highgrove House. As a source close to the monarch told Vanity Fair at the time, the hour-long meeting was a completely cloak-and-dagger orchestrated by the king. The king wanted to see Harry and the children, the source added. A royal insider maintains that King Charles was first made aware of Harry and Meghan's plans to relocate on Sunday, and that they were not raised or discussed when the family was visiting the UK earlier this summer. A representative for Harry and Meghan did not comment. So then the question is in the next headline, will Meghan Markle reprise her Brit chic royal wardrobe when she returns to the UK? Montecito modern slick or classic old blighty elegance? What will Meghan Markle, the Duchess of Sussex, be wearing when she again trades California for Great Britain? This is by Chandler Tregaskis on August 22nd. It was a bombshell that rang from the rooftops of Camp Sussex in sunny California to the Portland stone of Buckingham Palace. Prince Harry and Meghan Markle have decided to move from their Montecito idyll to the United Kingdom in mere weeks. News that generated countless headlines and shook royal society to its core. It was an announcement so swift and to many unexpected following the pearl-clenching furor that was their departure back in 2020 that the king only found out on Sunday, The Sun reports. While the Sussex's greatest supporters cheer and the naysayers jeer, the fashion crowd have another more urgent question on their minds. What will a duchess wear for her return to Great Britain? For the past 6 years, Markle has enjoyed the freedoms of her non-working royal wardrobe, waving goodbye to palace regulations on modest hemlines, hats before 6 p.m., and non-negotiable pantyhose. She embraced the relaxed L.A. style, reminiscent of her former incarnation as a Hollywood actor. In some of her earliest sightings in the Golden State, she oozed cool in boxy Loro Piana tailoring, opted for casual, pared-back glam in Jane Birkin-esque crisp shirt and jeans combos, and stepped up her red carpet game in Oscar-worthy glam from U.S.-born labels such as Harbison Studio and Carolina Herrera. Then came the whimsical dressing of With Love, Meghan. Chintz-printed modern tea dresses, ColourPop cashmere pairings, and meticulously pulled back waves became her modus operandi as she cooked up apple butter tartines and Earl Grey tea lattes. So, with her back garden pantry set to soon look more potatoes and carrots than homegrown orange orchard, will the Duchess keep the all-American Netflixy glimmer and gloss? Or will she transform, chameleon-like, back to her celebrated stately Great British chic? Let's take a walk down memory lane. Picture the scene, a recently married Meghan Markle pacing the cobbles of Westminster Abbey in a cream chain print Victoria Beckham dress with matching coat and cloche hat. It's 2019 and she's serving a quintessentially Commonwealth Day royal frothy fantasy. Her wardrobe is filled to the rafters with feather and net plumed perchers, caped gowns, and tartan coats. The look is, objectively, elegant and on par with that of Kate Middleton's palace-worthy prestige. That was the reality of Meghan's English icon era, a championing of British designers and London-born silhouettes. Notable moments of this style epic included the sequin floral embroidered Airdom dress coat ensemble worn to the reception at Canada House in 2019, Royal Ascot's 2018's Givenchy shirt dress, and Philip Treacy headpiece, and of course the ecru-toned cape shoulder design, another Claire Waite Keller for Givenchy piece, donned for her first outing with Queen Elizabeth II. Her maternity ensembles, when pregnant with Prince Archie, were nothing short of spectacular, cradling her burgeoning bump in a midnight-hued one-shoulder gown, more Givenchy, on stage at the Fashion Awards, stacking Pippa small bangles on her wrist in 2018, and slipping into divinely draped Dior during the 2019 Morocco tour. Poignantly, the outfit chosen when returning to London for the late monarch's funeral in 2022, a black Stella McCartney dress, a Stephen Jones for Dior hat, and elbow-length opera gloves, was captivating, considered, and concise, even if it did feel a little Fleabag. My hair just keeps falling in this really chic way. Now, having stepped back from royal duty, when Meghan does arrive later this month, there is no obligation for her to keep her skirt length strictly just above the knee, her nails in a ballet slipper nude, or to place her heirloom tiara atop her head. But will she adopt the pomp and pageantry that looked so good when she was officially part of the fold? We'll have to wait and see. The starkest warning is for the other mums at the gates of whichever establishment the couple have chosen for young Archie and Lilibet. The school-run style stakes just got way more competitive. Our next headline, Prince Harry sends Princess Diana's legacy funding to the elephants. After a tumultuous split with the NGO he co-founded in Africa in 2006, Prince Harry is instead sending money from a fund dedicated to his mother to Botswana-based Elephants Without Borders. This is by Diego Parado on August 16th. Prince Harry has shifted the focus of his charitable work by directing the funds he receives from the Memorial Fund, established in honor of his mother, Princess Diana, away from the NGO he co-founded. Instead, an elephant-focused environmental group will benefit from the annual income generated by the Diana, Princess of Wales, Memorial Fund. According to The Telegraph, the move marks Prince Harry's final break with Centibel, the NGO that Harry himself co-founded in 2006 to support orphans and young people affected by HIV in Lesotho and Botswana. The split with the organization was triggered by a tense and protracted confrontation with the chair of its board of directors, Sophie Chandauka. In 2025, the relationship between the two collapsed irrevocably, leading to the mass resignation of the board of trustees and the prince himself. The crisis quickly escalated to the courts, where the organization went so far as to sue Harry for defamation, accusing him of orchestrating a hostile media campaign that allegedly damaged the NGO's reputation. Accusations the prince dismissed as offensive and baseless. For years, Harry had donated the annual income generated by the Diana, Princess of Wales Memorial Fund to Centibel, but that ended this year. Instead, the fund's proceeds will go to Elephants Without Borders, an environmental organization based in Botswana dedicated to protecting elephants. Led by biologist Mike Chase, a close friend of Harry's for more than two decades, the organization has allocated the latest installment, amounting to just over $7,347, to monitoring two elephants in the Okavango Delta that have been named Archie and Lily in honor of the prince's two children with wife Meghan Markle. I'm going to pause here to remind you that you're listening to the Vanity Fair Hour on Sun Sounds of Arizona. My name is Amy Smith. I'm your volunteer broadcaster for this program. We're currently in the middle of an article about Prince Harry. Let's continue. While $7,347 is a drop in the bucket when it comes to environmental concerns, Chase says he finds Harry's decision to be a tremendous honor. Created following the princess's tragic death in 1997, the fund was established to channel donations from her supporters toward charitable work. It was formally closed in 2012, and a year later, management of its assets was transferred to the Royal Foundation, the charitable organization that Prince Harry and his brother Prince William established in 2009. Later, following the Duke of Sussex's departure from his official role, Harry and William agreed to split the income generated by that legacy equally between them. While Prince Harry's share had previously been automatically deposited into Centibel's coffers, totaling nearly $60,000 over the past 5 years, the foundation's annual financial statements confirm that for the first time, his entire allocation has been transferred to elephant conservation in Botswana, a country with which the prince has maintained a deep personal connection since he was very young. In accordance with the request by the Duke of Sussex, half of the net proceeds received by the Diana Fund since 18 December 2019 are being donated to a charity of the Duke's choosing. The statement reads, "In 2025, all funds will be donated to Elephants Without Borders." The Duke has a very strong passion for the Okavango Delta, Botswana, its people, and its wildlife, Chase said of Harry's donation. "I am deeply grateful that he is supporting us through the Diana Memorial Fund. It means a great deal to us and to the elephants we are working so hard to protect." We're moving into the politics section now. Our first article, I was absolutely shocked. This is actually breaking news this week. On Michael Cohen's radio show, Donald Trump is back to being the boss. After a long, vicious feud that ricocheted across the national press and a Manhattan courtroom, the president and his former fixer reunited this week for an interview that immediately slipped into a cozy rapport of kindred spirits. This is by Dan Adler on August 21st. In the heady days of late 2024, shortly after Donald Trump had won a second presidential election, while simultaneously awaiting sentencing for a felony conviction involving a hush money payment to a porn star, I reached out to Michael Cohen, the president's former fixer turned primary adversary, an unlikely liberal resistance icon, had been the prosecution's star witness in the Manhattan criminal trial just months prior. I was startled by his response. "The American people have spoken and re-elected Donald Trump," Cohen wrote in an email. "Accordingly, I believe we must all acknowledge and respect the office of the presidency and dismiss the case forthwith." Shocking as the development was, in retrospect, it may have been a preview of the reconciliation to come. Ever since Trump was re-elected and guaranteed a return to the kind of power to which Cohen, by his own account and his memoirs and courtroom testimony, has long been drawn, the two men who had previously described each other as fraud and rat have been inching toward a full-fledged reunion. First, Cohen said earlier this year that he had felt compelled and coerced to deliver what prosecutors were seeking. Then reports emerged that he met with Trump at Mar-a-Lago and his Bedminster Golf Club. Cohen had orchestrated the payment to Stormy Daniels that in part sent him to prison in 2019, testifying in 2024 that he had done so at Trump's direction. But on Thursday night, a month into his new role as a host on the Trump-aligned billionaire John Katsimatidis' New York radio station, his tenor was ecstatic as he introduced his biggest guest to date. "Tonight," Cohen said, "you're tuning in to something that people thought that they would never live to see." "Hello, Michael," Trump said as he called in. Such was Cohen's early admiration for Trump that he bought apartments in two of Trump's buildings in the 2000s. They first connected after Trump appreciated Cohen's ferocious approach in a dispute with one building's condo board, and the Long Island-bred lawyer has evinced a flair for melodrama at every turn in their roller coaster relationship since. After his conviction, he released books titled Disloyal and Revenge. He was in rare form this week as he geared up for the interview with his old boss, explaining to listeners that forgiveness does not mean amnesia, or that the pain was fake, or that I have forgotten a single second of what transpired. Can loyalty survive the ultimate fallout, Cohen went on, seeming to stretch the limits of its poetic capacities? Can friendship exist after deep betrayal? Can two people who stood together at the summit and then tore each other apart in the valley actually find common ground again? To be sure, Cohen may have an ulterior motive for this dizzying rapprochement. He told CNN on Thursday that he had submitted a pardon application to the White House and planned to follow up the next day. Trump is currently appealing his felony conviction related to the infamous hush money payment. I respect the fact that you recanted everything you said, Trump told Cohen on the air, and that's a big thing that you did. While it's not clear what Cohen has privately said to Trump, he has not retracted the testimony he gave under oath. With that out of the way, Trump began to ramble about Iran, about Venezuela, about how the rallies are potentially bigger than ever, about how Kamala Harris knew less about the border than a child would know. Cohen barely got a word in, but he slipped into reminiscence easily. Boss, you remember when I was by your side? During the nearly decade-long period when Cohen played Trump's antagonist in a national psychodrama, he looked agitated and haggard. But now, he sounded as if he had stepped back into a prior state of exhilarated comfort that had never quite worn off. In Disloyal, Cohen asks himself about the source of his starstruck, moth-to-the-flame compulsion to insinuate himself with a man so transparently problematic in myriad ways. The answer, he wrote, included something deeper than the obvious lures of money and power, though those were crucial factors. It was physical, emotional, not quite spiritual, but a deep longing and need that Trump filled for me. Around Trump, I felt excited, alive, like he was possessed the urgent and only truth, the chance for my salvation and success in life. Our next headline is the Natalie Harp Starter Kit, everything you need to emulate Trump's good news printer, keeper, and loyal nude-stilettoed foot soldier. Trump's very special assistant rarely leaves his side and has been hailed as one of his most loyal aides. If you want to walk in her conservatively shod footsteps, you should start with this shopping list. This is by Casey Wickman on August 20th. Donald Trump, President of the United States, a notorious bottle blonde, has long been known for his capriciousness when it comes to those he surrounds himself with, able to do 180s on folks who were once trusted colleagues and turn them into video game foes. Just look at Michaels, Pence, Cohen, and Flynn, to name a few. There's one peroxide blowout, however, who's consistently been spotted at Trump's side, often clutching a disheveled stack of printouts since 2022, Natalie Harp. Harp currently holds the dual roles of special assistant and executive assistant to the president. She reportedly sits at a desk just outside the Oval Office, pulls in a taxpayer-funded $150,000 annual salary, has unmatched access to Trump, is responsible for posting his Truth Social missives, travels alongside the president, including during his recent secret airplane switcheroo exodus from Turkey, fields texts from the world leaders, and more. Harp even celebrated her 35th birthday earlier this month at Trump's side. That's her in the background of the fourth photo in Laura Trump's Instagram post, ringing in her mid-30s at Trump's Bedminster Golf Club. In All or Nothing, Michael Wolff's Chronicles of the 2024 election, Wolff revealed Harp's duty as the keeper of the good news printer, with the aide toting a wireless printer to conjure printouts of news articles and emails to hand to Trump for his satisfaction, validation, and jubilation. Assistants don't normally come with this much lore, but Trump has never been one to follow conventions, and Harp's unusually intimate bond with him hasn't gone unnoticed, within or outside of the White House. John Ossoff, the Democratic Georgia senator who's been floated for a 2028 presidential run, though he says he has no interest, struck a nerve over the weekend when he invoked Harp's name, saying of Trump, he doesn't want to do the job. He wants to build his ballroom and travel with Natalie on their apparently defenseless flying palace gifted by the Emir of Qatar. The Trump loyalists, knowing of the commander-in-chief's fondness for Harp, got big mad. When contacted Wednesday by Vanity Fair, White House spokesman Davis Ingle jumped to Harp's defense. Natalie Harp is one of the most loyal and hardworking aides on President Trump's team, he wrote via email. The fake news' continued attacks on President Trump and his administration prove exactly why trust in media is at historic lows. The media should get back to reporting real news and stop regurgitating Trump-deranged liberal talking points. The White House declined to make Harp available for an interview. In the spirit of the loyalty and work ethic of the seemingly tireless Harp, we thought it was about time to shape up and take a page out of her book, a WWND moment of contemplation, if you will. Ahead, find our shopping list for the Natalie Harp Starter Pack, items curated for the modern, on-the-go Trump gopher, MAGA girl boss, and nude pump enthusiast. First, a wireless printer. Of course, you can't be a good news printer without, you know, a printer. There are portable inkjet printers on the market. Make sure you stock up on toner and have plenty to keep your A4 paper uncreased while you're on the move. But might we suggest a thermal printer for marathon event-packed days? The footprint is smaller, the heft lighter, and the setup simpler. Next, an AirTag shoe charm. Harp is known for trailing Trump around Bedminster in her own personal golf cart. Add golf cart jumper cables to the list, can't get risk getting stranded. But for any time that Trump escapes her line of sight, this little gadget and quick access to the Find My app will do the trick. Pop an AirTag onto the doodad, label it for Donnie in the app, and snap it right onto his shoe. Or go for the insole option if you insist. You'll never lose your president again. Plenty of little treats. Wolf recounted Trump's pick-me-up snacks in as such in his book. Behind his desk, Trump's mood is buoyant. He yells, "Bring me the poison!" His basket of Starbursts, Hershey's miniatures, Laffy Taffy, and Tootsie Rolls instantly appears. "Okay, get the poison out of here," he says, taking two handfuls. A president with a little treat is a happy president. And who doesn't love a happy president? Buy in bulk, individually wrapped. Next, a massage gun. Harp has had to put herself in some uncomfortable situations in the name of serving her president. We mean that literally. In 2023, Harp folded herself into the trunk of an SUV rather than leaving Trump's side after there were more staffers than seatbelts for a trip to a Trump court appearance. During the 2024 campaign, Wolf reported the whole gang was heading to Bedminster, but Harp didn't have a room. She connected with the country club's staff and finagled lodgings in a maid's room. When that proved too far from the main house to respond quickly enough to Trump's calls, she relocated herself to the much closer women's locker room where, with undiminished proximity to Trump, she would spend the summer, Wolf reported. We don't want to speak out of turn, having not done this personally, but whatever one may feel after living out of a country club locker room for an entire summer, it's probably not muscle-meltingly relaxed. Next, flip-flops or shower shoes. See above regarding living in a locker room for an extended period. You might want to grab yourself one of those dorm standard shower caddies and an economy pack of antibacterial wipes while you're at it. Next, a multi-compartment tool belt. It goes without saying that mobile chargers for devices of any and all kinds are necessary if you're trying to achieve anything even close to Harp-like efficiency. But whither will all of one's tools and treats go? A tool and treat tote might prove to be cumbersome, and organization and quick access are of paramount importance when serving at the pleasure of the president. Might we suggest a chic yet sturdy tool belt? All the compartments one might need for printouts of AI art and little packets of ketchup, just in case, and the truth phone, too. Make it a fashion, you say. Just hitch it and cinch it, baby, and you've got a whole look. Next, a Stanley Cup bandolier. Patriots, stay hydrated. Patriots, stay ready. Arch support. Harp is rarely seen wearing footwear that isn't a nude pump, the conservative favorite that matches literally everything at Talbot's. While her preferred sleeveless sheath dresses can be paired with blazers and other layers depending on the season, the foot pain that can come with wearing heels is an all-season constant. It's time for an orthotic. Do it for yourself. An antiperspirant. The New York Times reported viewing multiple videos of Harp in Scotland showing the assistant sprinting on foot behind Trump's golf cart as it trundled along. Bet those jumper cables sound pretty good right about now, no? I also am sorry if I was an embarrassment walking the course in Scotland, she wrote of the ad hoc cardio session in a note to Trump that the Times also viewed. I want things to always be right between us. I also know I've been distracted all week, forgetting to eat throughout the day and even forgetting to sleep and only catching a couple hours at a time. Travel plans change, but your outfit doesn't have to. We recommend tossing an antiperspirant into that tool belt just in case you find yourself in a heart-pumping situation. Next, some fun pens. And about those notes, Harp is reportedly an enthusiastic correspondent, slipping gushing letters into the stacks of printouts she provides the president, missives so notably fawning that Wolf reported, Secret Service once became kind of weirded out. Here's an excerpt from one. After going through all this self-analysis, my conclusion, I need to reunite my past self with my current into a better version who will make you proud. And please, when I fail, will you tell me? You have the absolute right to cuss me out, if need be, when I deserve it, because no one knows or cares about me more. Thank you for always being there for me. I'll never forget when you made that promise to me after losing my dad, and I know how happy he is right now that I did get to go to Scotland and Ireland, as he always wanted for me. To modify a classic, I could not have parted with you to anyone less worthy. And I will add, it is I who is unworthy. Always, Natalie. We have questions about work-life balance and boundaries, but hey, if you're gonna commit it to paper, might as well do it with a cute pen, right? We love the ones from Pilot for their smooth ink flow, comfy grip, and variety of available colors. Purple, the jazzy yet still arguably professional cousin of the classic navy ink. Give it a try. We bet you'll never go back. And our next headline, Caroline Leavitt is leaving. What's next for Trump's wildly pugilistic, seriously professional press shop? In public, White House press office staff are belligerent toward members of the media, hurling insults and invective. But in private, they're cordial, efficient, even charming. Reporters fear what's next. This is by Aidan McLaughlin on August 20th. In the early hours of the morning, Air Force One hurtled across the Pacific Ocean toward Anchorage. There, it would refuel before taking off again for the final destination of Joint Base Andrews. The president and his staff were returning from a whirlwind swing through Asia that featured meetings with China's president, Xi Jinping, and Japanese Prime Minister, Sane Takachi, as well as the presentation of one very large gold crown. On Air Force One, somewhere above Alaska, White House Communications Director Stephen Chung gazed out at the northern lights. A beautiful streak, a brilliant streak of emerald cut across the night sky. He posted a photo on X. Beautiful. 9 minutes later, he posted another tweet. Didn't you get fired from CNN for banging a source? Chung was responded to a journalist who had criticized a pro-Trump commentator on X. Moments before, Chung had called a former Trump official a loser with no pull, no juice, no stroke. A few hours later, he bashed the failing New York Times and accused a reporter of having beta cuck vibes. That burst of belligerence is par for the course from Donald Trump's second-term communications team, which has evolved from the 2024 campaign to be more polemical, more trollish, and more online than ever before. It's the bar stoolification of the White House press shop, one White House reporter tells me. In his second term, Trump finally has a media team that operates as a pure extension of his own id. They see this as a campaign, the reporter says. It's what the boss wants, it's what the base wants. But behind the scenes, Trump's team has maintained a professional and oftentimes helpful relationship with the press under the leadership of Caroline Leavitt, the young and ambitious press secretary who announced her imminent departure earlier this month. When she leaves, the administration will lose the official who made its peculiar relationship with the press work. Not that Leavitt was ever a peacemaker in the conventional sense. She helped turn the White House podium into another front in Trump's war on the media, ridiculing reporters and defending restrictions on their access. But she also became the administration's indispensable broker with the same journalists, close enough to Trump to know what was happening and trusted enough on both sides to prevent routine hostilities from devolving into chaos. Now Chung will become the West Wing's most prominent communications official. It's a prospect that some in the White House press corps are dreading. Puerile combat has defined Chung's performance in the second term. He used to regularly post CNN's ratings to mock the network, to the point that I'm told a CNN executive called him to ask that he stop. Last fall, Chung told a New York writer to shut the fuck up after a White House official joked on X that liberal influencer Harry Sisson should receive a spanking. Chung wrote that Sisson might actually like that because he's a sick freak. When people express concern about the 250-foot triumphal arch Trump wants to build in Washington, Chung suggested they had small penises. Last week, he called a former House Republican a dildo. It's not just the communications director either. The press shop has taken up Trump's habit of assigning crude nicknames to the reporters who cover the West Wing, multiple sources tell Vanity Fair. Garrett Hake, the NBC News correspondent, is often called Garrett Fake, including on the calendar when he's booked to meet with White House officials. One White House official says the nickname is a term of endearment and is often said directly to Hake's face. I can confirm this, Hake says with a laugh when reached for comment. I've been called worse in my career. During the 2024 campaign, two female reporters were dubbed Alien Head and Pig Face, one source said. The name-calling is spilled out into the public view. White House aides called MS Now reporter Jake Traylor fake Drake trailer trash for months internally before posting the name on X. A downside of reporting this information is that almost every journalist I spoke with asked me what their West Wing nom de guerre is. The comms team in Trump 2.0 has paired this aggressive public posture with a campaign to restrict access. They stormed into office last year and seized control of the press pool, banned the Associated Press, and flooded the briefing room with pro-Trump influencers who lent the briefings a distinct whiff of Pyongyang. The White House barred reporters from Upper Press, the suite of offices down the hall from the Oval that houses the press secretary and other senior aides, without prior appointment. The rules restricted the ability of reporters to obtain impromptu information from high-ranking officials or to check in with the communications team during breaking news events. And Leavitt has had her own moments of combative partisanship. Last year, she caused a stir by replying to a reporter's request for comment with a "your mom" joke and took up a habit of labeling reporters she doesn't like left-wing hacks. She's also a dutiful defender of Trump's personal attacks on reporters. Lately, he instructed CNN's Caitlin Collins to smile and likened her appearance to that of trans influencer Dylan Mulvaney. He attacked New York Times reporter Katie Rogers after she wrote about his age, calling her ugly, inside and out. He told Bloomberg reporter Catherine Lucy, who asked him a question on Air Force One, "Quiet, piggy." When asked about the mudslinging in the press briefing, Leavitt said reporters should be grateful. "I think everyone in this room should appreciate the frankness and the openness that you get from President Trump on a near daily basis." Despite Leavitt's bouts of public belligerence, some journalists maintain that the press secretary's sunny professionalism off-camera is what helped keep the communications shop operational. "I'm just being completely honest with you. I like Caroline," says one top White House reporter. "I think she's charming and funny and gossipy, and her behind-the-scenes persona is totally different from the Baghdad Bob rants at the podium." The operation that Leavitt oversees is an instinctive extension of Trump himself, who has spent decades attacking reporters in public while fielding their calls to gossip with them in private. This is an administration and president that craves the adulation and approval of mainstream media, another White House reporter says. Earlier this year, Trump invited four reporters from the New York Times, a newspaper he is suing for $15 billion, into the Oval Office for a nearly two-hour interview. This courtesy also extends to the Wall Street Journal, which he is suing for $10 billion. "They want to be seen as beating up on the press," a third White House reporter says, "but behind the scenes, they're super professional. They take reporters' calls, they interact with reporters, even if they're from outlets that might not write the best thing about them. They understand the need to talk with the press, to spin the press, and they understand that just shutting down reporters results in worse coverage rather than better coverage." One principle is we respond to everything, a White House official tells Vanity Fair, adding the press shop receives more than 200 inquiries each day. The president reads everything, so her practice was that we had a response or a quote in everything. It helps, too, that Leavitt boasts a distinction held by few in Trump's orbit. She's almost always in the room. She was in every meeting with Trump. She was read in on every decision, one reporter explains, and that helped her work with reporters she had a relationship with. Leavitt actually has close access to the president, another reporter says. She's not a spokesperson in name only, like the Biden administration's press officials, who didn't know what the fuck's going on and were sitting down the hall and just giving a canned spin without any sort of visibility in anything. Chung also is also particularly close with the president and works well with reporters he has relationships with, multiple sources tell Vanity Fair. Caroline and Chung take meetings with press all day, says one reporter, recalling that before upper press was closed off, Chung's office was always open and there was often a line of reporters waiting to meet him that stretched into the hallway. A senior official in the Biden administration says they're often told by reporters how much better the Trump administration has been to work with. They're incredibly proactive about making sure reporters have information. The official says, whereas the Biden press shop made reporters' lives as difficult and challenging as possible. They allege the Biden team could even be punitive when reporters came to them for comment on scoops. The White House would lie and say, no, you're wrong, you're crazy, but then they'd give the story to somebody else. Not everyone enjoys the bounty of a professional press shop in Trump's second term, however. Some progressive journalists get knocked around regularly. S.V. Date, the HuffPost reporter who was subjected to a barrage of your mom cracks, has had a tough time getting statements. This started the day they came back into office, Date says in an interview. They get downright abusive. In text shared with Vanity Fair, Chung called Date a fucking little bitch in a dispute over a story. The public pugnacity is an entirely intentional strategy, according to a former Trump communications official. Stephen is overly aggressive at times, which itself draws attention away from whatever the issue is, explains a 2024 campaign official who remains close with Trump. It's a bit unconventional. But sometimes, in jobs like this, you have to find ways to distract, and the boss loves it. He has the solid support of the president. The White House press team's strategy and tactics have been honed after over a decade of dealing with nonstop dishonest attacks from the media, says Alex Pfeiffer, who served as deputy communications director before leaving the White House last year. Stephen and the team have successfully navigated news cycle after news cycle and know better than anyone how to counter attacks and push messaging. It's a well-oiled machine. Leavitt's departure will no doubt open up a power struggle inside the West Wing as Trump considers her successor. CNN commentator Scott Jennings has been angling for the job behind the scenes, but Trump is not sold on him, a White House official says. Jennings didn't immediately respond to a request for comment. Leavitt leaves behind a small battalion of deputies, mostly women, who admired her unflappable performances at the briefing room podium. Some even look like Leavitt, platinum blonde hair, robust tans, and highlighter dresses, to the point that one reporter says that entering the West Wing press area feels like a walking into a Palm Beach Pura Vida. Leavitt has a few weeks left on the job, but the shifting power dynamics are already apparent. This week, the White House lashed out at a CNN reporter who asked Trump a fairly predictable question about his aide, Natalie Harp. An official White House X account called the reporter a disgraceful, humiliating embarrassment to her alleged profession and invoked her children in a follow-up. Someday, your children will come across your disgusting and inhumane question. They will be sickened and embarrassed to have a parent be so callous and vindictive. There was a sense internally, even in Trump's second-term combat shop, that the statement had crossed a line. Leavitt objected to the post, telling other senior White House officials that it made her uncomfortable, but it was not taken down. This brings us to the end of our time together here on the Vanity Fair Hour. 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Thank you so much for tuning in. I invite you to join me next week for another full hour of stories from vanityfair.com. Thanks again for listening, and have a great week, everybody.
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3: 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I'm your volunteer reader, Kim Chupa Cornell. Our first story comes from the Arizona Republic,

fence that separated them. Within the border grove of cottonwoods, the four behemoths stood out for the fact that their mighty boughs hung over the international border, as if extending a limb in a gesture of friendship to residents on both sides. They were blessed by indigenous tribes and were called the grandmothers. Each tree was more than an ecosystem, said Kate Scott, environmental activist and co-founder of the advocacy group Madrian Archipelago Wildlife Center. She's a whole damn universe. And they were there first, before the Roosevelt Reservation, a 60-foot-wide easement running along the U.S.-Mexico boundary. The reservation was designated to facilitate construction and security at the border. In 2025, President Donald Trump awarded several contracts to build what he called smart walls along the border, some of which came with two parallel rows of steel beams instead of one. One of these projects ran along the southern edge of Santa Cruz County, where Lochiel lay. Because the grandmothers would stand between the two walls, the Department of Homeland Security decided that they had to go. In the early hours of July 27th, contractors from Fisher Sand and Gravel raised three of the four cottonwoods. One protester was arrested for criminal trespassing as he stood in front of the bulldozers to question the workers. Days later, his charges were dropped. Others have escalated their fight, parking a protester in the last tree. That cottonwood is still a gathering point, this time for those who want to save it. A biodiversity hotspot and migration corridor. The San Rafael Valley is one of the last intact stretches of prairie that once unfurled from California to West Texas. Environmental advocates say that the valley is easily the prettiest section of the 2,000-mile-long U.S.-Mexico border, whose unfragmented character will soon be broken by two encroaching rows of steel bollards. The headwaters of Santa Cruz River start in the San Rafael Basin, 5 miles north of Lochiel. The river runs through Mexico for 35 miles before U-turning into Arizona. Only the first 2 miles are perennial flow, and the year-round availability of water supports a lush riparian ecosystem here, including stands of cottonwoods that grow bigger and taller than those elsewhere. The unbroken habitat has birthed a rich biodiversity of wildlife. Over 250 plant species have been documented in the region. Nestled between the Patagonia and Huachua Mountains, the valley is a migration corridor for pronghorn, black bears, coyote, and the recently introduced Mexican gray wolf and endangered jaguar. Cottonwoods are keystone species on which a riparian ecosystem rests. Their bark and shoots nourish beavers, insects, rabbits, deer, and grouse, basically every browsing and gnawing animal, according to one science blog. Their thick crowns make ideal nesting platforms for hawks and eagles, while cavities in the trunk shelter small birds and mammals, and, on occasion, hibernating black bears. This time of year until September is nesting season for birds. Before the destruction of the Lochiel cottonwoods, campers had captured video evidence of a kingbird nesting in the canopy. Construction workers took out the trees anyway. In response to questions from the Republic, U.S. Customs and Border Protection said pre-construction surveys found no active nesting of migratory birds in the trees. Elsewhere, swaths of nature are being bulldozed by the border wall. Near the Coronado National Memorial outside Sierra Vista, the mountains ring with dynamite as construction workers harvest the slopes for gravel. About 150 miles west of Quito Baquito Springs in Oregon Pipe National Monument is in the crosshairs of another double wall segment. Despite the region's status as a crucial habitat for endangered Soinoita mud turtles and pupfish, and due to the thirsty nature of construction, the millennia-old oasis is already drying up. The base of the border wall is made of concrete, a water guzzler of material to mix. Builders have drilled multiple wells in the San Rafael Valley to extract water by the hundreds of thousands of gallons per day. Environmental groups

0: fear that this will squeeze dry farmers in Sonora who live just miles south. Intensive pumping might also alter the hydrology of the Santa Cruz River that flows into Tucson. One barricade is bad enough, said Iman Herity, the wildlife program manager of the Sky Island Alliance. By the end of this project, most of the border will be walled off to anything bigger than a bobcat. But the double layer is worse. The extra barrier translates to much more habitat lost, Herity said, and the 60-foot-wide dead space between the beams will be flooded with stadium lighting, scaring away nocturnal creatures. My fear is that the second wall will effectively block the movements of species that could otherwise figure out a single wall, Herity said. Despite the heavy toll of the border wall, environmental groups have been unsuccessful in halting construction through litigation. Because of the Real ID Act of 2005, the Department of Homeland Security has the authority to waive environmental and historical preservation laws that would normally apply to projects like this. Without any legal recourse, environmental advocates are sounding the alarm on the destruction in areas so remote that it would otherwise go unnoticed by the public. If we don't document what's happening, it is like it never happened, said Eric Meza, the Borderlands coordinator for the Sierra Club. We will make sure to continue to give visibility to these crimes against the environment. Demonstrators watch over the last cottonwood. To reach Lochiel is a journey, accessible only via a 16-mile dirt road. These days, the easement is closed to the public, so visitors have to scooch under barbed wire fencing onto private land and wade through prickly, chest-high brush, past scattered wood chips and felled trunks of the fallen grandmothers, to see the last border-bridging cottonwood. In the last 6 weeks, protesters have been making the trek out to keep a watchful eye on Grandmother 4. At 5:30 a.m. on July 29th, one protester scaled the tree ahead of the contractors clocking in. After that, all that was left to do was wait, and wait some more, while the air thickened with humidity and tension. How long the tree sitter planned to stay was an ad hoc decision. "It's an evolving situation," said one earthbound protester who wished to remain anonymous due to safety concerns. A week later, the same person is still in the tree. Grandmother is never alone, Scott said. Trucks rumble past the protesters' encampment every few minutes, and security guards harass them at random, even during the night. At one point, a platoon of National Guard troops exchanged expletives with a videographer filming the construction. Security personnel warned the protesters that the sheriff might use chemical spray or shoot at the tree sitter if they refused to come down. The cottonwoods were more than just individual trees to fight for. Critics of the border wall view them as a narrative focal point in the 2,000-mile project. They capture the extent of the destruction in the short stretch of the border. Zoom out to the rest of San Rafael Basin, where riparian groves give way to rolling Madrean woodlands, and the oak trees that will be bulldozed for the wall are estimated to number in the thousands. Environmental advocates point to design allowances that could have spared the cottonwoods and other ecologically important landmarks. Rather than adhering to a 60-foot gap, one of the border walls could skirt the tree caught in the middle. Construction workers could trim the cottonwoods to make room for the wall instead of uprooting them entirely. Customs and Border Protection said it plans to plow ahead with the last cottonwood removal, though it declined to specify when. Other design modifications can make the border wall less detrimental for wildlife. The current blueprint dictates that the 30-foot beams making up the walls are spaced 4 inches apart. A wildlife camera study by the Sky Island Alliance found that spacing of 5.5 inches would seal off humans, but still allow small animals to pass, not to mention save millions of dollars in material costs, Herity said. The Department of Homeland Security has rejected these suggestions without explanation. He added, protesters aren't surprised at the administration's inflexible manner of going about wall construction. This is a hallmark of the administration, to be a bull in a china shop, said one protester, speaking on the condition of anonymity for safety, who dropped in days after the cottonwood removal. I don't see this administration as compromising on anything, ever. The protest isn't optimistic over the fate of the last grandmother, but they see the demonstration as a spark to broader purpose. One tree is not the issue. It's all the trees, the forest, the spring, the archaeological sites. It's the cumulative impact, he said. It's essential that you make a stand, whether you win, lose, or draw. Meanwhile, the protesters are still holding out. On the afternoon of July 29th, the tree sitters strung a banner that read, "Borders Kill." For any bough-biting sentinel 20 feet off the ground, this was easy to see. Life and lushness seemed to radiate from the last grandmother as far as the eye could discern, with the dusty beginnings of a steel curtain cleaving through it all. She and Kim covers environmental issues for the Arizona Republic and AZ Central. Up next, federal food officials want to know when companies add new chemical ingredients to American diets. A newly proposed FDA rule could bring the biggest change in food production in nearly 70 years, by Elise Wild for Native News Online. Food manufacturers may have to start disclosing to the U.S. Food and Drug Administration the ingredients they determine to be safe for consumption, according to an announcement made today by the Department of Health and Human Services. A new rule proposed by federal food regulators could begin to close a loophole that allows food manufacturers to determine, with no FDA oversight or required disclosure, that an ingredient is safe to add to food products. The Red 40 that gives Flaming Hot Cheetos the color that stains fingers is a chemical ingredient that food makers determined safe to eat under federal food safety standards established in 1958. Those standards put the responsibility of food manufacturers to test and verify the safety of any new chemical ingredient. U.S. companies have been allowed to determine on their own if substances added to their products are generally recognized as safe, GRAS, without notifying the U.S. Food and Drug Administration. GRAS, GRAS, denotes that qualified experts agree that an ingredient is not harmful to consume under its intended uses. With companies in control, this has resulted in thousands of unknown chemical additives in food that have led to wide-range health complications. Ultra-processed foods typically refer to foods made with one or more ingredients not used in home cooking, according to the Johns Hopkins Bloomberg School of Public Health, like chips, boxed macaroni and cheese, frozen meals, hot dogs, and deli meat. Nearly 60% of the American diet is made up of ultra-processed foods, and childhood obesity now affects more than 1 in 5 children, HHS Secretary Robert F. Kennedy Jr. said in a statement. We cannot reverse America's chronic disease epidemic without transforming our food system. These historic actions bring greater transparency to what's in our food and stronger science to federal nutrition policy. Although research has linked high consumption of ultra-processed foods to preventable chronic diseases, including type 2 diabetes and heart disease, the agencies say the absence of a standardized federal definition has limited research consistency across the federal government. The proposed definition incorporates feedback from a public comment period held last summer for 3 months, as well as industry and consumer organizations and researchers. There are exemptions in the proposal for chemical compounds in the review process before the rule announcement. According to Consumer Reports, the proposed rule does not go far enough to ensure transparency for companies seeking to add chemical ingredients to the GRAS list. For instance, the group does not like the proposal still allows food manufacturers to conduct their own research and testing. Considering the out-of-control self-regulatory system we currently have for food ingredients, it's disappointing that today's announcement lacks substance and doesn't really propose anything meaningful, said Brian Ronholm, director of food policy at Consumer Reports. Given the lack of any real enforcement under the proposed rule for failing to submit a GRAS notice, combined with the fact that it would not apply to chemicals already in our food, it risks maintaining the status quo that allows secret ingredients and chemicals to remain on the market without FDA review. Ron Holm also criticized the timelines of the rulemaking. In June, Consumer Reports and Yuka released a new investigation where they tested the chemical makeup of 40 popular foods like chips and donuts, discovering nearly two-thirds of those products contained enough of at least one additive to exceed a broader group of reference levels associated with increased risk of developing cancer, heart disease, or diabetes. The investigation found that the outdated GRAS process has led to higher levels of unsafe chemicals in American food. It's unlikely that the full impact will ever be known. If the process for this proposed rule gets drawn out, it may be years before anything is implemented, if at all, Ron Holm said. So this should not preclude states from passing laws that protect consumers more quickly. You're listening to Native Son on Sun Sounds of Arizona. I'm your volunteer reader, Kim Chupa Cornell. In our next story, Saguaro High Jr. selected for National Indigenous Leadership Program, a staff report found in Arizona Digital Press. Saguaro High School Jr. Maicen Galindo has been selected for the Unity 25 Under 25 National Leadership Class, a program that recognizes Native American and Alaska Native youth leaders from across the United States. Mr. Galindo, a member of the Salt River Pima Maricopa Indian community, is one of the 25 young leaders chosen for the program, which was launched in 2014 by United National Indian Tribal Youth, Inc., UNITY. The program honors Native youth who demonstrate leadership while promoting personal, cultural, and community development, according to a press release. Mr. Galindo serves as corresponding secretary for the Young River People's Council and previously served as the council's clerical secretary and treasurer. His involvement has included community mural projects, youth media initiatives, and communication efforts focused on supporting Native youth. As part of the leadership class, Galindo will participate in Unity-sponsored events and leadership development programs during his term. My son's selection reflects his commitment to serving his community and supporting other Native youth through leadership and civic engagement, the organization said. Unity 25 Under 25 program is designed to encourage youth leadership and strengthen connections among Native communities across the country. Mr. Galindo's selection places him among a group of young Indigenous leaders recognized for their contributions to their communities and their potential for future leadership. In our next story, has Major League Baseball figured out that Native Americans are more than mascots? From Boston to Albuquerque, Native American Heritage Night Games bring growth and accountability to baseball and give fans lasting cultural experiences, by Sean Griswold. McKeith Chapella wore a traditional headdress as the leader and sang songs about Zuni Pueblo water striders, the graceful animal that the dance group is named for, and held a booming presence at the third base concourse above Rio Grande Credit Field, where the MILB Albuquerque Isotropes asked the group to perform for its Native American Heritage Night. I was excited to share our culture, our heritage, and just our blessings with all the people, because it's very rare you get invited to something like this, Chapella said, between songs in the first inning. We can share how we grew up, how we're supposed to be, how far love, blessings, prayers can go, how far we can live with all these blessings. Shortly after, Zach Veen hit a two-run home run to give the Albuquerque Isotopes an early lead that established a 10-1 win over the Sugarland Space Cowboys on a warm August night in front of the 9,676 fans that arrived for minor league baseball and cultural heritage. In nearly every detail, from the fan entertainment to the game jerseys and giveaway, Albuquerque demonstrated how Native American imagery and professional baseball can take steps to move forward from the harmful mascot history plagued by stereotypes and backward insistence from knuckle draggers. It feels good to look around at all of these people, Chappella said before Veen's home run. It's going to be cool when we do our next dance to show a little bit of our expressions, our feelings to come over here and get dressed. We will still say to this day that our ancestors are still with us. They are still here. What we're wearing is living, and they're still with us at this time. As Chappella's drum echoed inside the stadium during the second inning for the last Zuni Water Strident's song, Adele Amador hit a two-run home run, followed by another two-run homer by Veen. The good vibes that engulfed the entire stadium channeled to Veen, who had one of the greatest games ever for the Albuquerque Isotopes, hitting 5-for-5 with 3 home runs, 7 RBIs, and a single short of the cycle. The good feeling held on long after post-game fireworks that were accompanied, nearly in beat at times, by recordings of traditional drums. The Albuquerque Isotopes organization, the AAA affiliate for the Colorado Rockies, took a pretty straightforward approach to the Native American Heritage Night game. We listened, said Isotopes GM Chrissy Baines. This has been a long time coming. Baines, who has worked with the club since 2004, said the team took about 4 years to organize the event. They started with existing community partners like the Indian Pueblo Cultural Center, who advised on the game-worn jersey design and other cultural details for the night. The game was scheduled on the weekend that celebrates the Pueblo Revolt of 1680, a historical rebellion against Spanish colonists that is credited as the first successful revolution in North America, and the harbinger to Pueblo tribal sovereignty and self-governance. We just asked for guidance, Bain said. How do we do this? How do we come across as being super authentic in creating the partnership? It's a question other professional baseball teams are trying to answer after Cleveland retired the Chief Wahoo caricature from the active mascot roster in 2018, and then in 2021 changed its name from the Indians to the Cleveland Guardians. We think Guardians is unique and authentic to Cleveland, said Cleveland's president of business operations, Brian Barron. I know some people disagree, but if anything, I've gotten more and more comfortable that we're headed in the right direction. And actually, the selection of the name solidifies that feeling because of the values that the name represents. We feel very, very good about that part. In 2010, the San Francisco Giants hosted the first Native American Heritage Night at a professional baseball game, and have continued to host a night with cultural events and product giveaways to the Native population in the Bay Area, which includes people from New Mexico who moved to California as part of federal Indian relocation programs. Other teams like the Arizona Diamondbacks and Boston Red Sox have also similar heritage nights planned this year. At the minor league level, the Buffalo Bisons had their first ever heritage night in June. For their Heritage Night on August 28th, the Indianapolis Indians, the AAA affiliate for the Pittsburgh Pirates, produced a 5-part documentary about the team's history with the mascot. It identified harm the stereotype caused Native American populations and how the team moved forward with a rebrand in partnership with the Miami Nation of Indians of Indiana. Back in Albuquerque, the Isotopes stomped the team from Texas while wearing custom jerseys designed by Ivan Martinez, a famous potter from the pueblos of San Ildefonso and Cochiti. She curated the design from distinct Pueblo Indian pottery designs that are almost like family brands and shared through generations. I wanted to actually capture a lot of my ancestors' and relatives' designs. I keep telling everybody it wasn't about me, it's about my people, especially those who already left us, Martinez said. I thought about my grandpa or my Aunt Rose or Aunt Sita because this is their design, and it just took me back to when I was little, growing up, and all the advice they gave me. Players wore hats with a brim that had a design from Acoma Pueblo. The team gave away 2,500 hats to fans who arrived early enough to snag one. The team had the number 23 on their sleeve to represent the 23 Native American tribal nations in New Mexico, 19 Pueblos, the Navajo Nation, and 3 Apache bands. The player-worn jerseys were sent to auction, $800 for the jersey Veen wore during his historic performance, and fans had the opportunity to purchase replicas with the distinct 23 on the back. Martinez and her daughters designed the images intentionally to fit inside the numbers. We then incorporated the elements that are really important to us as Tiwa people, or native people around, like the air, the wind, the fire, the rain, and water. It's all in the design because we are connected to Mother Earth, she said. The eagle and arrowheads in the design all hold prominence too, she said. The reddish-brown color that emboldened the primary white jerseys represents the Earth's soil, or the clay that Martinez forms into her pottery, which reflects her prayers and binds her to Pueblo cultural existence. With all that, she said, the jerseys are designed with a prayer meant to invoke goodwill, peace, and respect. Respect is the highest thing. I did not care what color, where you're from, or anything like that. Just respect one another and walk that walk. And it is challenging. It's not something that's easy, and we all have hard days. It is important to remember the ancestors and try to walk our path of life in a good way, she said, then paused to cheer for another run scored in her jerseys. I never even thought or dreamed that this would be part of my life's path. 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I'm your volunteer reader, Kim Chupa Cornell. 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Music is Land Back by Hallucination. Please join us next time for our upcoming episode.
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0: 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I'm your volunteer reader, Dan Kaplan, and today we're focusing on news from the towns of Mesa and Apache Junction. Our first story, housing, retail, to replace industrial plans in East Mesa development. Mesa is preparing about 150 acres controlled by the Arizona State Land Department for residential and commercial uses, part of a large master-planned community. The Mesa Planning and Zoning Board unanimously recommended approval for a general plan amendment and rezoning of land at Hawes and Elliott Roads to allow about 100 acres of single-family residential development and about 50 acres of mixed-use and commercial development. According to city documents, the land had previously been designated for employment and light industrial uses. Rezoning the site eliminates the possibility of industrial development in the area, but it allows for commercial and mixed-use development, likely retail and restaurants, along Elliott Road. The land is within the Hawes Crossing Master Plan development. The roughly 1,100-acre master plan was divided into 8 villages, some of which have begun development mostly for single-family residential use. The 150 acres included in the rezone and general plan amendment are called Village 7. A data center developer, Nova Data Centers, also bought 165 acres within the planned development, but that parcel is on the east side of Loop 202, unlike the remainder of Hawes Crossing. The company bought the land at an Arizona State Land Department auction in 2023. Mesa annexed several dairy farms, county land, and state land in 2020 to pave the way for Hawes Crossing, a mixed-use project expected to bring jobs and residents to the city. Blandford Homes is the applicant for the general plan amendment and rezoning of Village 7. The company already bought a 115-acre parcel in Hawes Crossing in 2023 at a land department auction to develop about 500 houses. Land controlled by the Arizona State Land Department is required to be sold at public auction, so Blandford Homes could be the successful bidder, or another developer could buy it instead. No auctions have been scheduled for the Village 7 site. And that story was housing, retail, to replace industrial plans in East Mesa development. The next story, Kids Night, held once a week at Love Gospel Church in Apache Junction. Kids Night is held Wednesdays at Love Gospel Church, 1890 South Plaza Drive in Apache Junction. Every Wednesday from 6 to 7:30 p.m., it's all about the kids. It states at https://www.lovegospelchurch.com/r-ministries. There are high-energy games, crafts, snacks, and a kid-level introduction to God's goodness. Kids 5 to 13 are welcome. All adult leaders and volunteers are background checked. This new ministry just began March 4th this year, and it's getting popular. Bring the kids, it states. That story was Kids Night, held once a week at Love Gospel Church in Apache Junction. The next story, teen arrested after intentionally driving into Mesa home, police say. An 18-year-old man is in custody after intentionally driving his vehicle into the Mesa home of his ex-girlfriend on August 16, police said. At about 1:45 a.m., Colin Knight crashed his car into an occupied home near East Baseline Road in South Windsor, said Jose Aguirre, a spokesperson for Mesa Police. He also threw a brick at the home, court records stated. The investigation determined Knight was previously in a relationship with a victim inside the home, Aguirre said. 4 residents were inside the home that was struck, according to court documents. No major injuries were reported, Aguirre said. Knight drove his red Hyundai Elantra through the brick wall of a bedroom that had 3 victims inside, the documents stated. 1 victim sustained minor injuries. She told police she had been in a romantic relationship with Knight for about 6 months. A 2nd victim, who had engine coolant on his body, was under the engine compartment when the car collided with the home, the record stated. Knight left the scene before police arrived but was taken into custody nearby. according to Aguirre. He was seen on foot, running away from the scene, according to court documents. Officers wrote in court documents that Knight admitted he was trying to destroy the victim's home and hoped to kill themselves. While being medically evaluated, Knight told police he smoked marijuana the entire day and had ingested approximately 8 Xanax bars, the records said. In an interview with officers, Knight admitted that what he had done was wrong, according to the records. Officers wrote, Knight admitted to pressing the accelerator down to the floor of the vehicle while traveling towards the home and knew the wall he had hit was his ex-girlfriend's room. He told officers he wanted to cause destruction to the ex-girlfriend because of alleged cheating and lying that occurred during their relationship, the court record said. Police booked Knight on 4 counts of aggravated assault, 4 counts of endangerment, 1 count of criminal damage, and 1 count of leaving the scene, according to the court documents. Police said there were pending charges related to driving under the influence. Knight is due in court on August 25th for a preliminary hearing. He was held on a $50,000 bond and would be subjected to electronic monitoring if released. The court also ordered a form of house arrest, restricting the hours during which he could leave his home. That story was teen arrested after intentionally driving into Mesa home, police say. The next story, Vitalant Blood Drive, September 1, at Apache Junction High School. Apache Junction High School was hosting a Vitalant Blood Drive in September. 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The need is greatest for type O, the most transfused and most compatible when there is no time to test a patient's blood type, it states at https://www.vitalant.org. It is 8 a.m. to 12 p.m. Tuesday, September 1st at Apache Junction High School's District DP Room, 2525 South Ironwood Drive in Apache Junction. 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That story was Vitalant Blood Drive, September 1, at Apache Junction High School. The next story, man found dead in Mesa apartment with bullet holes in walls. A man was found dead inside a Mesa apartment on August 15 after someone in a nearby unit heard gunfire and found bullet holes in the walls. Police responded about 8:45 p.m. to an apartment complex near Extension and Broadway Roads, according to Detective Jose Aguirre, a spokesperson for the Mesa Police Department. Officers identified a specific unit as the possible source of the gunfire, where inside they found a man dead with a possible gunshot wound, Aguirre said. Detectives continued to investigate the circumstances surrounding the death. Police had not released the man's identity or said what led to the gunfire. Police said there is no known threat to the community. That story was man found dead in Mesa apartment with bullet holes in walls. The next story, Apache Junction Police re-up with 3 state task forces. The Apache Junction Police Department is participating in 3 regional law enforcement task forces or teams, the Vehicle Theft Task Force, Gang and Immigration Intelligence Team Enforcement Mission, and the East Valley Child Abduction Response Team. The Apache Junction City Council voted unanimously August 4 to approve a consent agenda including resolutions authorizing intergovernmental agreements for AJPD's participation in the 3. The agreements are renewals of established partnerships with the 3 organizations. AJPD Lieutenant Thomas Parker of the Criminal Investigations Division said at a July 21 council meeting. The Vehicle Theft Task Force and Gang and Immigration Group are statewide agencies led by the Arizona Department of Public Safety. The State Child Abduction Response Team is a specialized, multi-agency group of individuals trained to respond quickly to cases involving missing or abducted children, he said. It's these 3 agreements that reflect the reality of modern policing. The criminal organizations, vehicle theft rings, gangs, and child abduction cases do not stop at our city boundaries. By partnering with the Arizona Department of Public Safety and neighboring agencies, Apache Junction significantly expands and continues our investigative capabilities while minimizing the cost to our taxpayers, Parker said. These agreements allow us to provide a higher level of public safety that we couldn't achieve by just us alone. These partnerships are extremely important. Councilmember Daryl Cross asked where the officers work when they are on the three task forces or teams. Do these officers work here in AJ, or do they get shipped out or assigned to other areas of the state? He asked. One officer is assigned to the Vehicle Task Force, and one of the officers is assigned to GIITM, so they are our subject matter experts for our area. So they focus on a lot of our crimes that can come across here, or if crimes are occurring in Phoenix and there's an Apache Junction connection or a crime pattern starts in that area, Parker said. If we have a vehicle that's stolen here in Apache Junction, it may end up in Nogales, it may end up in Flagstaff, it may end up somewhere else, but because of where that lead is, we're able to actually do a recovery and make an arrest based on the partnerships that we have with these other agencies. That story was Apache Junction Police re-up with three state task forces. The next story, all the major upgrades coming soon for Mesa Gateway travelers. Sometimes record growth requires a major refresh. After 2 years of welcoming more than 2 million passengers, Mesa Gateway Airport is working on several projects aimed at improving the customer experience. These upgrades include two new restaurants, new covered parking spaces, a new checked baggage inspection facility, and reconstruction of a runway and taxiway. Two hotels are also under construction in the master plan developments near the airport, one at Gateway East and one at Skybridge, Arizona. Mesa Gateway's airport-wide improvements come as its main commercial airline, Allegiant Air, added 34 new round-trip flights out of the East Mesa Airport for the winter season. Here's what travelers should know about the changes. In a December 2025 interview with the Arizona Republic, Mesa Gateway Executive Director J. Brian O'Neill shared that Dunkin' and Cold Beer and Cheeseburgers would open locations in the airport terminal. O'Neill said the future opening of Dunkin' was a real big coup for Mesa Gateway. Construction on the new locations was scheduled to begin in August. Airport staff anticipate that Dunkin', which will be located near Gate 4, will open in time for the Thanksgiving holiday period. Cold Beer and Cheeseburgers, opening near Gate 5, is scheduled to open by the end of 2026. O'Neill's most recent monthly report revealed that a third dining option is on the way, Wetzel's Pretzels. Wetzel's will operate a kiosk near baggage claim and a mobile cart that will roam the concourses. Airport staff anticipate an early 2027 opening. To accommodate continued passenger growth, Mesa Gateway staff plan to expand our airport parking. And fortunately for passengers who don't want to expose their cars to Arizona's summer heat, these parking spaces will be covered. Construction on 200 new covered parking spaces in the Ray Road Economy parking lot will begin in September. The need to add more covered parking was evident to airport staff in how the existing covered spots were nearly full or full all summer, airport spokesman Ryan Smith said. The new covered parking should be finished by early fall, he said. Work on the northern half of the airport's 10,400-foot inside runway, the last phase of a $45 million runway reconstruction project, is expected to finish by the end of 2026. The runway, the closest one to the airport's terminal, has been rebuilt in phases to allow parts of it to operate for general aviation activity, airport staff said. Reconstruction of the runway's southern half was completed in May 2025. Also expected by the end of the year is the first phase of the $16.5 million realignment of Taxiway Golf. The project involves replacing decades-old concrete in a new and safer alignment designed to prevent runway incursions and conflicts, Smith said. The realignment of the taxiway, a path for airplanes to get to and from runways, is expected to finish by 2027. When the work is finished, the realigned taxiway Golf will connect with all three of the airport's runways, Smith said. Work on an upgraded baggage screening system capable of handling more than 1,500 checked bags an hour remains ongoing. The new system will consist of two new Leidos Examiner 3D XES machines, which use 3D X-ray imaging technology to screen bags for explosives. The machines will be housed in a 13,000-square-foot explosive detection facility, which has room to include a third machine if needed, airport staff said. The $44 million facility will mark a vast improvement over the airport's older baggage screening machines that can process up to 400 bags an hour. Airport staff expect the new baggage screening facility will finish by August or September 2027. Mesa Gateway passengers will soon have more options for lodging close to the airport, with two hotels under construction in master plan developments near the airport. A five-story, 125-room Spring Hill Suites by Marriott is coming to Gateway East on the airport's east side. Originally expected to open in late 2026, developers now anticipate a summer 2027 opening. The first steel beams were erected for the development of a 129-room Wyndham Hotel at Skybridge, Arizona on South Sossaman Road. This hotel, with a mix of rooms tailored to extended stay guests and guests staying for one or more nights, is slated for a fall 2027 debut. The new hotels will add to a growing hotel landscape in East Mesa. Arizona's first Studio Res by Marriott, an all-studio hotel at Gateway Plaza on Power Road, opened in July, months ahead of schedule. A dual-branded Tempo/Homewood Suites by Hilton, with Tempo being a new brand for Arizona, is accepting reservations for stays starting on October 17. Both were among the Arizona Republic's most anticipated hotel openings of 2026. And that story was all the major upgrades coming soon for Mesa Gateway travelers. You're listening to East Valley News covering Mesa and Apache Junction. I'm your volunteer reader, Dan Kaplan. The next story, full closures, August 25 to 27 on US 60 between Superior and Miami. The Arizona Department of Transportation advises drivers to plan for the closures on US Highway 60 for a bridge replacement project between Superior and Miami, mileposts 227 to 243. US 60 will be closed from 9 a.m. to 2 p.m. Tuesday, August 25. Wednesday, August 26, and Thursday, August 27. To detour, eastbound US 60 drivers can use southbound State Route 177 through Winkelman to northbound SR 77. Westbound US 60 drivers may use southbound SR 77 through Winkelman to northbound SR 177. Due to the roughly 75-mile length of this detour, drivers may want to consider planning travel before 9 a.m., and after 2 p.m. The detour is estimated to add an additional hour for trips between Superior and Miami. Upcoming full closures. Full closures of US 60 between Superior and Miami are tentatively scheduled from 9 a.m. to 2 p.m. Tuesday, September 1st and Wednesday, September 2nd. A detour will be put in place during the full closures. Lane restrictions, speed reductions, and a 12-foot vehicle width restriction will be in place for the duration of the project. Oversized loads may be accommodated with advance notice. Drivers should allow extra travel time, use caution, be prepared to slow down, and merge safely when approaching and traveling through all work zones. For information and to sign up for email alerts, visit www.azdot.gov/US60 Queen Creek Bridge Project. That story was full closures, August 25 to 27 on US 60 between Superior and Miami. The next story, against all odds, how Avondale officers pulled off a life-saving rescue. The three officers had gone to the academy together and finished field training together. They'd been on the Avondale police force for almost 2 years, the day they almost died together trying to save Brian Mueller's life. Mueller's van had veered off the road on July 16 and crashed into a power pole in Avondale, shearing it in two. A live power line was on the roof when the three first responders showed up and pulled Mueller out. The dramatic event was caught on the officers' body cams and released to the news media. Interviewed at Avondale Police Headquarters, officers Raul Alcala, J.J. Del Pozzo, and Dante Heron, dressed in uniforms with body armor, humbly answered questions while striking a nonchalant bravado. They were happy to have helped Mueller, but it wasn't a big deal to them, they said, even while they admit they were told they all could have been electrocuted. It's kind of a shock to us that this family is really grateful, because for us it sounds silly, but it really was just another call, Officer J.J. Del Pozzo told the Arizona Republic. Mueller, who's 56 and lives in Mesa, had been in Avondale that day to pick up an old Mercury Comet he'd bought for the parts for $100. He'd never had a heart problem before, he told the Republic in a phone interview, but on that summer day, after he'd put four wheels on the car so he could tow it, and after a week of being sick with an abdominal illness and barely eating, his heart just gave out. Doctors later told him it was a cardiac arrest. He's being treated now as of mid-August and may need a defibrillator installed in his chest. My doctor said my electrolytes were like at zero, Mueller said. He doesn't remember anything about the day, he said. He had no pulse when the three officers showed up. Del Pozzo jumped out of his patrol vehicle when he saw the scene after getting the call of a collision. Mueller had been unconscious in the vehicle for up to 5 minutes, he estimated. The broken power pole was held by the power lines, some of which were on the ground and running to the top of the crashed van, he said. He immediately yelled at two civilians approaching Mueller's van to get back, because at the time he didn't know if the lines were energized. The lines were hot, they later found out. The officers were trained that if transformers attached to broken power poles haven't blown, there's a 50-50 chance the wires are active, Del Pozzo said. They felt they had to act quickly, so we went in, he said. Even going within 3 to 5 feet of live power lines is dangerous, he said. I tried to pick him up off the seat without touching any of the frame or metal as best as possible, he said. It would only make a minor difference if it's going to arc and hit us or not, but we tried to take every precaution that we could as fast as we could. Del Pozzo laid Mueller on the ground. At that point, I didn't observe any pulse whatsoever, Alcala said. Their efforts using CPR worked. J.J. instructed me to tilt his head so I can open up his airway, Heron said. At that point, that's kind of like where you guys start hearing that breathing signifying like there's some kind of air getting through. And that's when we started getting a little bit of a pulse back, right as the firefighters were coming up. Yet representatives of Salt River Project, who manage the power lines in that area, said going near the wires before the power could be shut off was probably not the brightest decision, Del Pozzo said. SRP, in a polite way, said they don't know why we weren't electrocuted. Elena Steingard, an SRP spokesperson, was not able to provide any information about the incident. People caught in a vehicle that is touched by a power line should stay inside, but if they can't, they should avoid making contact with the outside of the vehicle and the ground at the same time and hop away from the vehicle with both feet touching. The officers said they believed in the moment Mueller, unconscious in a crashed, sweltering vehicle, would certainly die if they didn't act immediately. They were luckily incorrect about that, it turned out. Alcala praised the firefighters and doctors who helped save Mueller. I feel like they don't get enough recognition, he said. Mueller woke up in a hospital with his wife and family around him. His wife was crying and scared, but relieved at his recovery. His brother Louis Mueller said he learned about the crash when Brian texted simply, ICU, heart attack. Louis Mueller called Avondale Police to find out what happened and talked to Del Pozzo, who he believes deserves an award. If there's power lines on a vehicle and you charge in not knowing whether it's going to kill you or not and grab the door handle and pull it open, I think that's pretty brave, Louis Mueller said. He sent his brother a ridiculously long text detailing the rescue. Brian Mueller said when he heard what the officers had done for him, he was just glad no one else was hurt. He plans to meet the men soon. I have to go over there and get my stuff. I was going to stop by the Avondale Police Department on my way out there and try to show some kind of gratitude, he said. That story was, against all odds, how Avondale officers pulled off a life-saving rescue. The next story, Apache Junction police reimbursed $49,000 for DUI enforcement overtime. The city of Apache Junction has been awarded a $49,000 grant to reimburse driving under the influence enforcement overtime costs by the police department. The Apache Junction City Council voted unanimously August 4 to approve a consent agenda including a resolution to accept the National Highway Traffic Safety Administration DUI abatement grant from the Governor's Office of Highway Safety. AJPD has applied for and received such funding before, Traffic Unit Sergeant Edward McGuire said at a July 21 council meeting. This is a grant we apply for annually and have a successful history of utilizing. The police department has increased DUI detection and enforcement with the help of grants like this one, he said. Driving under the influence, arrests are trending higher in 2026 than 2025. So far this year, AJPD officers have made 155 DUI arrests. For reference, there were 175 DUI arrests in all of 2025, McGuire said. The police department applied for the grant in April and was awarded the funds for personnel services and employee-related expenses to enhance DUI enforcement activities throughout the city of Apache Junction, AJPD Lieutenant Seth Painter said in a written memo to the council. The grant money will be reimbursed to the AJPD after acceptance of Resolution Number 26-31, and therefore staff recommends approval, he said. The funding will enable the department's DUI squad to expand targeted DUI enforcement, particularly during high-risk times and in areas with growing traffic and nightlife activity, according to the grant agreement. These efforts will reduce impaired driving, prevent crashes, and support the Governor's Office of Highway Safety mission to reduce traffic fatalities and serious injuries in Apache Junction, it states. Grant funds will support overtime for officers to conduct highly visible DUI saturation patrols throughout the year. This includes active participation in multi-agency task forces during holiday periods and special events, which historically experience elevated numbers of alcohol and drug-related incidents. That story was Apache Junction Police reimbursed $49,000 for DUI enforcement overtime. The next story, Anna McCray selected as Apache Junction Deputy City Manager. The City of Apache Junction has selected Anna McCray, the city's current Human Resources Director and a longtime member of the organization's leadership team, to work as Deputy City Manager. In the newly established role, McCray will join City Manager Bryant Powell and Assistant City Manager Matt Busby in providing executive leadership and oversight across city departments, major initiatives, and organizational priorities, according to a release. The Deputy City Manager position was created earlier this year through the reclassification of existing positions within the City Manager's office. That was the first portion of Anna McCray selected as Apache Junction Deputy City Manager. Remember that if you miss a program, you can get it on demand at sunsounds.org. You can also take SunSounds with you by getting our streaming and on-demand services on our SunSounds of Arizona app for Apple and Android phones. 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This has been East Valley News covering Mesa and Apache Junction. I'm your volunteer reader, Dan Kaplan. 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

Welcome to Hour 1 of the Arizona Republic for Monday, August 24th, 2026. I'm your son, Sounds of Arizona, volunteer broadcaster Joe Napoli. On today's cover page, we have a story about volunteers working in the Grand Canyon, the vaccination rates in Arizona, and a story about the congressional race in CD2. The featured photo on today's cover page is of some folks standing in the woods. It looks like they're doing stretching exercises. The caption reads, D.K. Dyson, foreground, a volunteer from New York, leads Grand Canyon

yoga, as the instructor, D.K. Dyson, demonstrated the tree pose, she asked, "What kind of tree are you?" Someone shouted out, "The mighty oak." "A mango tree," said another. Others chuckled at the predictability of the response of a National Park Service staff member present, Ponderosa. But this wasn't a wellness retreat. The people in the circle were here for a more somber cause. A year earlier, the Dragon Bravo fire swept through the Ponderosa forests on the North Rim and burned down the iconic Grand Canyon Lodge. Now, these volunteers were here to help restore parts of the national park through tree planting, native seed collection, and invasive plant removal. Coming from all over the country, many participants were already frequent and longtime tourists at the Grand Canyon. In the post-fire days, they relished the chance to check on their old haunts and turn grief into action. This, several of them said, was their time to give back. Volunteering offers a different kind of experience. On July 4th of last year, lightning struck in the Kaibab National Forest and ignited the Dragon Bravo fire. By the time the flames had died down, the fire had ravaged nearly 150,000 acres, wiping out park infrastructure that included water pipelines, a sewage treatment plant, and 114 buildings. Post-fire assessments reveal that the flames burned in mosaic fashion in mostly low to moderate severity. Even then, much of the park suffered soil damage, and ponderosa pines were struggling to regenerate. Where these biological natives failed to establish, invasive plants were moving in. The Grand Canyon Trust typically organizes 2 volunteer trips every year to the Grand Canyon to assist the National Park Service in routine maintenance. After the fire, the Trust ramped up the number of service projects, recognizing the need for extra hands to stabilize fire-damaged landscapes. Erosion control was in order in the burn scars upstream of Roaring Springs, the entire park's only source of drinking water. And miles of dilapidated fencing were endangering migrating wildlife, so they needed to be removed. The August volunteer expedition would be geared toward vegetation restoration in the wake of the burn. One of the activities was planting year-old ponderosa seedlings on the Fuller Canyon down the road from Imperial Point. The Outlet Fire in 2000, the Fuller Fire in 2016, and last year's Dragon Bravo had left the slopes barren of ponderosa. In its stead, fresh aspen had sprung up all around, crowding the spaces where conifers used to thrive before the triple whammy of fires. Volunteers Jean Brown and Laura Lynn, both from Flagstaff, worked together to plant the first of 4,000 ponderosa seedlings in Fuller Canyon. Weaving between the aspen on the incline with the grace of mountain goats, they scraped away grass and dug a hole for a greenhouse-cultivated ponderosa seedling. Beneath their feet, patches of soil were cinder gray and ashy, clinging to their gloves and boots like the worst kind of glitter. As Brown and Lynn scaled higher, they were careful not to step on the 5-inch-high seedlings that they and other teams planted, towered over by opportunistic grasses and aspen. After each unpotting, the pair entered their routine by sprinkling the ponderosa seedling with healthy soil collected elsewhere to nourish it with symbiotic fungi. Climb, dig, plant, repeat. Many of the volunteers had joined similar trips in the past or felt compelled to volunteer out of their love for the outdoors. Several said they helped for different experiences in the Grand Canyon, not just to sightsee as typical tourists. "It's better not as a tourist, because you feel like you're closer to the land," Lynn said, "and you get to make some really good friends at the same time." Some volunteers dropped in from opposite ends of the country. Twin brothers Jim and John West made a road trip out of their visit, arriving from Detroit and Washington, D.C.
The Grand Canyon has always been

0: And my favorite place in the world, said John, the younger brother from D.C. He's especially fond of the North Rim for its lack of crowds compared to the South Side. Volunteering was another excuse to be in the place he loves. When the sign-ups came, I jumped at the opportunity, he said. Volunteers have always been a crucial component of environmental stewardship in the national parks. For as long as the national park system has been in existence, it has leaned on the public to donate time and effort on tasks such as campground maintenance, fee collection, field science support, and assistance in interpretive programs, said Elaine Leslie, a former national park superintendent and an executive council member on the Coalition to Protect America's National Parks. Now, federal agencies are in greater need of helpers. According to a Pew Research report, federal land management agencies lost 10% of their staff in the West in 2025 due to firings and resignations. In Arizona, the National Park Service shed 15% of its workers. Congress still hasn't allocated disaster relief funding for the long-term recovery and infrastructure rebuilding of the Grand Canyon. After these cuts, volunteers play an even more crucial role in shoring up the health of parks and other wild spaces on federal land. A lot of the agencies are underfunded and understaffed. That's been a problem for many, many years, and is much worse now under the Trump administration, said Lena Bain, the trust's volunteer manager who organized the trip. For a lot of projects that public land agencies identify, they let us know that it's not going to get done if we don't bring volunteers in to do it. If you're a person who loves your parks and you have some time and desire to get out there and help us, they added, this is a really good time to do that. Grand Canyon Lodge holds special memories. After a day's work, the volunteers stop by the former Grand Canyon Lodge, the last building at the end of State Route 67 at the edge of the canyon rim. After the fire, all that was left was its stone base. Some of the nearby cabins were intact but singed. Lynn stood for a long time, gazing at the skeleton of the lodge about 60 feet away behind a chain-link fence. She was last here on October 2024 and stayed in one of the cabins. As she retraced her steps toward her old cabin, she marveled at how some structures survived, while others went the way of the lodge. A reminder that wildfire is a fickle, uncontrollable thing that outdoor enthusiasts in the Grand Canyon need to live with. As integral as fire is to the health of the West's forested landscape, she still only felt pangs of regret for the destruction of the lodge. It was just a very special place for so many people. You could come here and just find your own sense of spirituality, Lynn said of the lodge. She remembers the lodge as an international hub where different languages rang. It was really neat watching other people find the joy in seeing the Grand Canyon who had never seen it before. In May, the North Rim reopened to tourists and campers. The cabins are still closed and no amenities are offered in the park. Volunteer Rebecca Stoneman Washi visited the North Rim with her daughter 10 days before Dragon Bravo hit. On a whim, they splurged on a two-night stay in one of the cabins, nearly balking at the luxury of it compared with the campgrounds a mile away. But now, she's glad for the memories, for being one of the last visitors to experience the lodge while it still stood. People were standing out there on the edge, on the sidewalk, watching the sunset, she recalled, tearing up. You didn't know anybody, but yet you were all bound by that beauty. Though the volunteer trip wasn't exactly a wellness vacation, assisting with the park restoration in ways big and small after the fire offered these nature lovers and Grand Canyon fans its own kind of healing. It's helping me remember how much I loved it, Lynn said. It's important for the people to see places like this and hopefully value them so that, even if they don't live here, they put their energy into preserving them. Sheehan Kim covers environmental issues for the Arizona Republic and AC Central. Send tips or questions to shien.kim@arizonarepublic.com. Environmental coverage on azcentral.com and in the Arizona Republic is supported by a grant from the Nina Mason Pulliam Charitable Trust. We turn from disaster recovery to disease prevention with an article titled CDC, Arizona has one of the lowest kindergarten vaccination rates. Measles coverage significantly worse than the national average, by Stephanie Inez. Arizona has one of the lowest levels of kindergarten vaccination coverage in the United States, making school children in the state more vulnerable to disease outbreaks than other parts of the country, new federal data show. Of the 48 states and the District of Columbia that are included in the new U.S. Centers for Disease Control and Prevention data, only Idaho, Wisconsin, Minnesota, and Utah had lower levels of MMR, measles, and mumps and diphtheria vaccine coverage for kindergarten students. Kansas and Montana were not included in the August 17th report. The percentage of U.S. kindergarten school children who are vaccinated against measles with the MMR, measles, mumps, and rubella vaccine is 92.4%, or 9 out of 10 kindergarten kids, which sounds pretty good, and indeed, the vast majority of parents and guardians of kids in the U.S. kindergartens are still making sure their school children are vaccinated against measles. However, the levels are not enough to provide community protection against the highly contagious measles virus. Epidemiologists say that the threshold of kids vaccinated needed to provide community protection, sometimes known as herd immunity, needs to be high enough to protect weaker people, which in the case of kids would include children with weakened immune systems, such as those undergoing chemotherapy. Herd immunity is the level of vaccination in a community at which diseases have a minimal chance of spreading. Herd immunity for measles is 95% because the measles virus is so contagious. Arizona's measles coverage for kindergarten kids was at 87.4%, significantly worse than the national average and far below herd immunity. States with the highest, most protected levels of kindergarten MMR coverage in the data were, in order, West Virginia, Connecticut, Maine, New York, and Mississippi. West Virginia, Connecticut, Maine, and New York, unlike Arizona, do not allow any non-medical exemptions to school vaccination requirements. All states allow for medical exemptions to school vaccination requirements, but there's a patchwork of different rules on who can get exempted for non-medical reasons. Arizona allows parents to exempt their children for personal belief and religious reasons, as do many other states, including New Mexico, Texas, Utah, and Colorado. The percentage of kindergartners exempted from vaccines for non-medical reasons has been rising nationally and in Arizona, too. The federal data was released at a time when the United States is experiencing a resurgence of measles and when President Donald Trump and U.S. Health and Human Services Secretary Robert F. Kennedy Jr. are attempting to reshape the childhood vaccination schedule and sending mixed messages about vaccine safety, moves that major medical organizations say are undermining public health policy and scientific evidence. I wasn't surprised, it's just disappointing. Measles is often called the canary in the coal mine for vaccine-preventable disease outbreaks. Measles is the most contagious vaccine-preventable human virus, so cases are a warning sign that in areas with low immunization coverage, other dangerous vaccine-preventable diseases like polio and diphtheria could return. Arizona kindergarten classes were among the least immunized in the country for other school-required vaccines too, including diphtheria, pertussis, and tendonitis, polio, and hepatitis B, the federal data say. I wasn't surprised. It's just disappointing, said Will Humble, a former state health director and executive director of the Arizona Public Health Association, speaking about Arizona's results. Even though there are outbreaks of measles, it doesn't appear to have inspired more parents to get their kids vaccinated. Arizona has experienced a major resurgence of measles. The 221 cases reported in 2025, primarily fueled by an outbreak in Mojave County on the Arizona-Utah border, was a 30-year high number and the third highest number of measles cases in the U.S. that year, according to the Johns Hopkins Bloomberg School of Public Health Measles Tracker. As of August 18th, there had been 122 measles cases reported to the Arizona Department of Health Services in 2026, including 27 in Maricopa County, which includes the Phoenix area. Whooping cough hit Arizona hard in 2025, too, with 9 outbreaks, 1 death, and the highest number of cases in 12 years, state data shows. Whooping cough, often known as pertussis, is preventable with the DTaP or diphtheria, tetanus, and pertussis vaccine. Kennedy's leadership and vaccine skepticism likely had an effect on waning vaccination rates statewide, but it's not the sole cause of the decline in Arizona, Humble emphasized. He blames the drop on 3 factors: Arizona policy allowing religious and personal belief exemptions to school vaccination requirements, prior state overregulation of the Federal Vaccines for Children program, which reduced the provider enrollment statewide, and pre-existing skepticism about science and vaccines that has grown under Kennedy's influence. Anti-vax sentiments not the only reason for Arizona's declining rates. An Arizona Department of Health Services analysis of kindergarten MMR immunization released earlier in the summer found that only 1 in 4 school children with kindergarten classes in Arizona had herd immunity against measles. Some counties were better than others. Mojave County was the worst. No schools with kindergartens in the county had herd immunity in the 2025-26 school year. A county push for vaccinations during a massive outbreak centered in the rural area of Colorado City that began in August 2025 and did not end until the spring of 2026. But Humble of the Arizona Public Health Association said school vaccine data is gathered in the fall, so an uptick of immunizations in Colorado City schools would not be reflected in the recent data. Also, Humble said that Mojave County was one of the hardest hit areas when it came to providers exiting the Federal Vaccines for Children program, which provides vaccines to kids who are uninsured, underinsured, and those covered by Medicaid, which is a government health insurance program for people who are in lower income households or who have disabilities. If it's harder to find a place to get your kids vaccinated, that's an unforced error, as they say in tennis, Humble said. Statewide, the program went from 1,200 providers in 2015 to about 600 in 2022, Humble wrote in a 2022 blog post. Vaccines for Children in Arizona continues ongoing efforts to recruit additional providers to the program, Arizona Department of Health Services spokesperson Magda Rodriguez wrote in an email. Statewide, the program had 568 enrolled providers as of August 21st, according to data provided by both the state and the Maricopa County Department of Public Health. The state health department has been making a significant effort to expand vaccines for children and grow its network of providers, Jennifer Tinney, Program and Policy Director for the Arizona Partnership for Immunization, TAPI, confirmed. They're working really hard with providers, talking them to find out challenges and barriers, Tinney said. One way Arizona could boost its school vaccination rates is to prohibit religious and personal belief exemptions to school vaccines, but Humble said that would require a significant change to the composition of the Republican-dominated Arizona legislature. California banned all non-medical exemptions to school vaccines in 2016 after a measles outbreak at Disneyland, and the state's school immunization program percentages immediately went up. California's measles coverage for kindergartners in the 2025-26 academic year was 95.7%, which is above herd immunity, the CDC data show. President Donald Trump on August 10th issued an executive order titled Delivering Gold Standard Childhood Vaccination Recommendations for Americans that calls for reducing the number of childhood vaccines and also for spacing them out. More than 200 medical organizations, including the American Academy of Pediatrics, the American Medical Association, and the Autism Science Foundation, denounced the order for making changes without any scientific evidence to support them. Representative John Garamendi, Democrat of California, and Senate Democratic Leader Chuck Schumer, Democrat of New York, on August 17th wrote a letter signed by 90 other members of Congress, including Representative Adelita Grijalva, Democrat of Arizona, that demands Trump rescind his executive order, which they say overrides decades of scientific evidence and sows fear, chaos, and confusion. The executive order, as of August 20th, has not changed any recommendations or school child care immunization requirements from the Arizona Department of Health Services. In an August 14th letter to providers, state health officials recommend following the childhood immunization schedule issued by the American Academy of Pediatrics, AAP, which is supported by extensive scientific research and evidence and are tailored to the unique needs of the populations we serve. Reach healthcare reporter Stephanie Innes at stephanie.innes@usatodayco.com. Before we finish today's front page, let me remind you that you can listen to our programs on the internet. Go to our website, sunsounds.org. Click the link labeled Broadcast, Info, and Audio. There will be a box on the left side of the page labeled Programming Links that includes a link to listen live as well as a link for on-demand programs. Our last front page article today is titled National Parties Begin Funneling Money into Race for Crane's Seat by Laura Gersony. It would be tough for Democrats to flip one of Arizona's rural, conservative-leaning congressional districts this year, but that hasn't stopped national political groups from pouring in money. Both parties are funneling in resources to the seat held by incumbent Republican Representative Eli Crane, as polling suggests Republicans could face serious headwinds in this year's midterms. Crane won re-election in Arizona's 2nd Congressional District by nearly 10 points in 2024, roughly 55% to 45%. He is now locked in a rematch against the same Democratic candidate, former Navajo Nation President Jonathan Nez. The district, which includes a large swath of northeastern Arizona, favors Republicans and historically has voted for President Donald Trump by double-digit margins. But the uptick in spending is a sign both parties are keeping tabs on the district during a midterm cycle that could be challenging for the GOP. "I would still categorize it as a reach opportunity," said Aaron Covey, an analyst with a nonpartisan Cook Political Report. "Democrats do have a credible path to victory, even if it is narrow." The race appears to be heating up, at least on paper. Crane and Nez have wrapped up their fundraising since the last election cycle. The size of Crane's campaign war chest has roughly doubled since 2024 record show. He has received more than $800,000 from House Republican leaders, a steep increase from years past. Nez, too, is bringing in more cash, raising about four times as much money compared with 2024. But Crane's campaign still had the edge leading into August. He had raised about twice as much as Nez in total and spent nearly four times as much. Outside groups have been mobilizing in the district. Several Democratic-aligned groups have spent more than $750,000 in an ongoing attack ad campaign targeting the congressman, a sizable spend with more than 2 months to go before the election. Nonpartisan political analysts still rate the race as likely safe for Republicans. Kobe said the spending patterns mirror what's happening in other races where Republicans have a modest advantage. It makes sense for Democrats to start spending money, she said, but it might be more of a trial balloon to see how effective their attacks are and whether it's worth investing even more money in the district as November approaches. Arizona district becoming priority. Democrats have emphasized that Nez performed several points better than their party's presidential candidate Kamala Harris in the district during the 2024 cycle, raising liberal hopes of an upset victory. Even if Nez repeats that strong performance, he still has a lot of ground to make up. The district strongly favored Trump during the 2020 and 2024 presidential cycles, illustrating its Republican tilt. Liberal spenders hope this campaign cycle will bring new opportunities. The recent attack ads, a joint effort by the League of Conservation Voters and a Latino voter engagement group, have highlighted Crane's opposition to clean energy tax credits in an attempt to win over voters who are concerned about their energy bills. Nez's campaign has elevated pocketbook issues. Regardless of the money, Crane and his billionaire friends will pour into this election season to deceive Arizona voters. Nez is focused on a campaign built on protecting our water, lowering costs, improving infrastructure, and taking our government back from the hands of the elites, Mark Hatton, a campaign spokesperson, said in a statement to the Arizona Republic. Crane, for his part, has leaned into some of rural Arizona's skepticism of clean energy projects, railing against Green New Deal policymaking, and describing large wind and solar farms as being driven by corporate elites. He's also promoted the Republican-led tax cut package he helped pass last year. Selling out rural Arizonans to avoid a third straight electoral loss is a bold strategy by Mr. Nez, wrote Greg Smith, a Crane spokesperson. His district isn't the top of GOP's list of priorities. About two dozen seats, including two in Arizona, are generally regarded as much more competitive and have seen significantly more spending by both political parties. The clearest sign of the district's competitiveness will be if national Republican Party groups mobilize to defend Crane, said Covey, like they're doing in top battleground seats, but that hasn't happened yet. If they actually come and insert spending here, then we'll know he's truly vulnerable, she said. This is Hour 1 of the Arizona Republic from Monday, August 24th, 2026. I'm your Sun Sounds of Arizona volunteer broadcaster, Joe Napoli. Your voter registration can be affected in any number of ways, such as moving or not voting in recent elections. To check your registration or to register to vote in Maricopa County, go to beballotready.vote. Statewide in Arizona, you can go to myarizona.vote. You need to register by October 5th for this year's November 3rd general election. The featured photo on today's Valley and State page is of a flock camera on a pole outside Chinle High School. The accompanying article is titled, Navajo Nation Reacts to Flock Cameras. New technology spurs confusion, concerns, some support, by Alyssa D. Vincenti. A flock camera stands outside Chinle High School in the middle of the busy intersection in the large chapter on the Navajo Nation, and some community members are convinced that it's there to catch speeding drivers. But these aren't speeding cameras. Instead, they read a vehicle's license plate. Shell Higdon was at the Chinle Chapter House during the Central Navajo Nation Agency Fair on the weekend of August 14th, where she expressed her support for the cameras installed near the Chinle High School sign along U.S. Highway 191. Her reasoning echoed that of several other community members. She believed the cameras are a positive addition to the community because they will help catch speeding drivers. Honestly, as soon as I saw it, I thought, finally, said Higdon, the way people drive around here is crazy. People zoom right by. On Route 7, the speed limit is 35, and people still go 65, 75. But flock cameras do not have speed detection capabilities. Higdon's belief, shared by other community members, highlights a broader lack of information or the spread of misinformation about the cameras on the Navajo Nation. The misunderstanding raises questions about whether the public has been adequately informed about what these cameras actually do, critics say, what information they collect, and how that information is being used, especially after public backlash in cities like Metro Phoenix over police officer misuse in recent weeks. Elected officials and law enforcement remain silent. Flock cameras capture images of passing vehicles and upload information such as license plate numbers, vehicle make, model, and color to a searchable database. Law enforcement officials can access information to assist with criminal investigations and locate suspects. Despite their use in monitoring vehicles, flock safety cameras do not have speed detection capabilities. In an email to the Arizona Republic, Chinle United School District Superintendent Quincy Nate said the school did not receive prior notification prior to installation from any of our stakeholders. My position is that if it will improve response reaction time for murdered missing indigenous relatives or emergency situations, then it should benefit the community. The Republic reached out to Chinle Council Delegates Shauna Ann Claw, Eugenia Charles Newton, Speaker Crystalline Curley, the Acting Director of the Navajo Department of Public Safety, the Director of the Navajo Criminal Investigations, and the Chapter House Manager seeking comments and answers about the flock cameras. None responded. Staff at the Apache County District 1 office in Chinle also weren't knowledgeable about the cameras. But, as reported in the Republic in July, the Council's Law and Order Committee and its chair, Charles Newton, held at least two public meetings with flock representatives in 2025 about their partnership with the camera company. In one of the meetings, Michael Henderson, the former director of public safety, said the program would start with 417 devices across the Navajo Nation. During the January 2025 meeting, startup costs of the Navajo Nation to purchase flock devices were estimated at $1.8 million, with a recurring cost of about $1.5 million. Charles Newton indicated that the Budget and Finance Committee had supported the proposal and the funding would be considered for inclusion in the fiscal 2026 budget. Misinformation about flock cameras. Carl Slater, Council Delegate and Vice President of the Chair of Budget and Finance Committee, represents the communities of Tsale, Wheatfields, Lacouchai, Round Rock, Tracy, and Rock Point in Apache County. With a flock camera installed in the Tsale community, Settler said he has not been able to obtain much information about its costs or information in general. I haven't been able to get a lot of information on this, Slater told the Republic. So when it comes to the ongoing subscription fee, it's $1.5 million per year, which seems outrageously high. We need to figure out what our return on investment is going to be. Slater said there has been misinformation surrounding the cameras and emphasized that he is not categorically opposed to their use. However, he said flock cameras represent an expansion of the surveillance state, making it important for the Navajo Nation to carefully consider how it moves forward. He suggested limiting data retention to a narrow window, such as 7 or 30 days, and restricting the camera's use to specific public safety purposes, including emergency response and locating missing people. He noted that constituents have reached out to him about the cameras, and he regularly discusses public safety concerns with community members. Based on those conversations, he said public safety remains a top concern for his constituents, and they want Navajo Nation to take meaningful steps to address these issues. We have funding for 300 officers, and we have 120 right now. The biggest issue is getting people through the academy, and it's not necessarily the physical stuff. It's things more academically related, said Slater. There needs to be an all-above approach to public safety, but it can't be at the expense of our citizens' civil liberties. I hope that we don't use it as a crutch to eliminate real police work that also needs to take place. Will cameras fall under new AI policies? A concern for Slater is that data should not be accessible in a way that allows an officer to misuse it. For example, checking on an ex-girlfriend's new partner or using the information for personal reasons. So I do have some apprehensions, and that as a nation, just because we're confronted with new innovations doesn't mean we should turn a blind eye, said Slater. We have to learn how to put these things in our terms. The Navitai Committee recently approved a position statement and established the Navajo Nation Artificial Intelligence Policy Working Group to protect DNA traditions and culture while strengthening data sovereignty. Slater said he hopes the AI governance and policy team through this new AI legislation can help inform and put pressure on the police department and public safety agencies to strengthen their internal policies and controls to make sure there's appropriate management and elected leadership and citizen oversight of how these tools are being used. With Navajo Nation leadership and public safety officials largely silent on concerns surrounding the cameras, aside from a press release issued by Flock confirming their partnership with Navajo Public Safety, Slater said the public disclosure and information process has been inadequate. I haven't been involved in any decision-making related to it, but I do support testing the technology with appropriate safeguards, Slater said. The PD and Public Safety have a public information officer, so there's no reason why there can't be an education system. Email reporter Alyssa D. Bensetti at arlyssa.bensetti@arizonarepublic.com. The next article answers some questions I suspect many of us have and is titled Prices Will Stand After Spectrum Cox Merge by Jose R. Gonzalez. Cox Communication is now part of Spectrum, completing a deal that has been in the works for more than a year and will touch thousands of broadband and cable subscribers in Arizona. Charter Communications, which owns Spectrum, announced the closing of the $34.5 billion deal on August 20th. Spectrum notified Cox residential and business customers in Arizona that while the company's name was new, their prices and current plan would remain the same unless they decided to change them. In addition, their equipment would continue working, their account information wouldn't change, and automatic payments and billing would continue as usual. The company is also offering current Cox Internet customers a free year of mobile service if they don't already subscribe to Cox Mobile, according to a company news release. Spectrum plans to launch its full suite of broadband and video products to new and existing customers in Cox markets in mid-September, the company said. Spectrum now operates in 45 states. The addition of Cox to the Spectrum footprint is one that can be celebrated by customers, employees, and investors alike, Chris Winfrey, Charter President and CEO, said in a statement. Cox Enterprise, which began its cable operations in Arizona in 1995, reported 3,307 Arizona employees in 2025. After the deal, Cox Enterprises and its subsidiaries now own approximately 26% of the combined entity's fully diluted shares outstanding, the company said. The deal was first announced in May 2025 and had to be approved by federal and state regulators. The last state to approve was California on August 13th. The combined parent company will adopt the name Cox Communications within 1 year of closing, but will continue to operate as Spectrum across all markets, the company said. Its headquarters will remain in Stamford, Connecticut, but will keep a significant presence in Atlanta, where Cox has its current headquarters. Next up, we get some reactions to a rather disturbing story in an article titled Gallego Appalled by Traffic Stop Allegations. Leaders React to Couple's Story of Brutal Encounter by Perry Vandal. City and community leaders shared their shock and horror over the allegations a couple made about a brutal traffic stop that led to two Phoenix police officers being placed on administrative leave. The couple described two men who weren't in official uniform, normally worn by police officers, forcing their way into the vehicle and attacking them with fists and a stun gun without providing a reason for the stop, according to a Tempe police report. The encounter between the couple and the men in what looked like a law enforcement vehicle was described in a 12-page report that suggests the couple were victims of multiple crimes, including armed robbery, kidnapping, aggravated assault, and impersonating a police officer. Phoenix police are conducting both a criminal investigation and an internal investigation. Phoenix Police Chief Matt Giordano released a video on August 19th, recognizing the community's desire for answers to hold his officers fully accountable if wrongdoing were found. "I am appalled by these deeply shocking allegations," Phoenix Mayor Kate Gallegos said in a statement to the Arizona Republic. "Our community deserves a thorough and complete criminal investigation as well as an internal investigation into this matter, and that's exactly what we'll get. I'm grateful for Chief Giordano's quick response and trust that if the allegations are proven true, the officers in question will be held to account. This kind of behavior absolutely cannot be tolerated." Phoenix City Councilmember Kevin Robinson, who worked at the police department for more than 36 years and retired as an assistant chief, said the allegations concerned him, but stressed the need to fully investigate the matter before jumping to conclusions. "I think so often people want a quick resolution to something that sounds terrible," Robinson said in a phone interview. "And it very well could be. I'm not whitewashing that in any stretch of the imagination. But I want to make sure what happens is a thorough investigation is conducted so people can be held responsible." Robinson described the officers' alleged actions as outrageous if proven to be true, but didn't believe it was a systemic issue to the department as a whole. Asked if he was concerned the violent traffic stop could potentially occur only 15 months after the U.S. Department of Justice announced it was closing its investigation into Phoenix and its Phoenix Police Department, Robinson said he reviewed the DOJ report front to back several times since being elected to city council. "What I didn't like is there was a lot of conjecture," Robinson said. "It wasn't a complete investigation as far as I was concerned. It had a lot of, look what happened here, and then they went on to the next issue. I'm not saying those things weren't things that needed to be addressed, but I wish it had been more thorough, and it just wasn't." Reform isn't enough, community groups say. Local community and advocacy groups objected to the notion that the alleged traffic stop was limited to a couple of bad actors, calling it a symptom of a larger issue endemic to the department. "No amount of reform will solve the problem of police violence because policing is the problem," Poldero in Action policy coordinator Nancy Lamb said in a statement. "We demand a fully transparent investigation and that these officers be fired for their violence and misconduct." Lamb also proposed a city award restitution to the victims involved that reflects the severity of the abuse they have endured. Lola Sango, Mass Liberation Arizona Executive Director, echoed Lamb's statements that reforms like equipping officers with body cameras or requiring de-escalation training didn't make community safer. "If officers controlled whether the accountability technology is even activated and police institutions control the investigation when it isn't, then telling communities to trust the process doesn't make us safer," Sango said in a statement. "City leaders should take the money earmarked for ineffective police reform measures and reinvest it in community programs that reduce people's contact with police in the first place," Sango said. "City leadership should be investing in those solutions, community-driven crisis response, housing, mental health resources, neighborhood infrastructure, and things our communities actually identify as keeping it safe," she said. Where do things stand with the investigation? Phoenix Police's Special Investigations Detail was conducting a criminal investigation into the incident, after which the department's Professional Standards Bureau was to launch an administrative investigation to see what policies the officers have violated, Commander Mercedes Fortune said. Phoenix Police have not identified the two officers placed on leave. Reach the reporter, Perry Vandell, at perry.vandell at arizonarepublic.com or 480-341-9433. By the way, you can access Sun Sounds on your smart home device, such as an Amazon Echo or Google Home. Simply ask the device to play Sun Sounds of Arizona. You can also take Sun Sounds with you on our dedicated mobile app. It's available for both iPhone and Android smartphones. Dina Cower brings us a story titled, ASU and UA Make List of Top Party Schools. Colleges in Arizona are known for a lot of things, whether that be top athletics programs or ranking high in innovation. Perhaps more or less important to some, the University of Arizona and Arizona State University have frequently been ranked for their parties. On August 17th, USA Today compiled rankings of the 2026 top party schools in America from seven sites. They averaged the list from places like Niche.com and the Wall Street Journal to find out who parties best. Here's where Arizona State University and the University of Arizona rank on the list of top 25 party schools in the United States. Is UA a party school? What ranking said? The University of Arizona, located in Tucson, has a total student population of almost 55,000 as of fall 2025. UA sits at number 22 on the USA Today list of top 25 party schools in the United States with a score of 22.2. Niche's ranking placed UA at number 39 on its list of party schools in the United States, giving it an A-plus for its party scene. The site's ranking also used student surveys, access to bars and restaurants, athletics, and Greek life to make its final list. Is ASU a party school? What ranking said? Well, ASU has a total enrollment of over 158,000 students across physical campuses and online programs in fall 2026. On-campus students accounted for roughly 73,300. Arizona State University comes in at number 12 on the USA Today ranking with a party score of 15.5. Niche's ranking puts ASU 66th on its list of party schools in the United States, giving it an A-plus for its party scene. Top 10 party schools according to USA Today. Number 1, Tulane University. Number 2, University of Alabama. Number 3, Florida State University. Number 4, University of Georgia. Number 5, University of Wisconsin-Madison. Number 6, West Virginia University. Number 7, University of Southern California. Number 8, University of California, Santa Barbara. Number 9, Pennsylvania State University. Number 10, University of Mississippi. Do you have a tip or question you need answered? Reach the reporter at dina.kaur at arizonarepublic.com. We turn next to a story titled, Havasupai Tribe to Get Broadband in Canyon Homes by Deborah Utitia Kroll. After 4 years of planning, engineering, and community review, the Havasupai Tribe broke ground July 31st for construction of a long-awaited and long-needed broadband system that will bring the West's most remote tribal community closer to the world. The Tribal Council wielded shovels to formally begin the first of three phases. The first phase, deploy a broadband in-canyon emergency system. The second and third phases will expand broadband internet for education, healthcare, and emergency communications to more than 100 families, more than 30 agencies, and a tribal business in and around Supai. The service will enable homes and businesses to have Wi-Fi and will upgrade the tribe's service from soon-to-be-obsolete 3G service to 5G, which will also improve communications. The project was authorized and funded by the National Telecommunications and Information Administration, which administers the Tribal Broadband Connectivity Program Margaret Gutierrez, a division chief with the Telecommunications and Information Administration, said the groundbreaking ceremony represented a milestone in the tribe's broadband journey. The Arizona Republic attended a tribal council meeting in December 2022 when the Telecommunications and Information Administration met in Supai to formalize the deal. Planning the system and obtaining the funding and licensing took nearly 8 years. Tribal member Ophelia Watomez-Corlas, Havasupai's broadband connectivity program director, led the effort and was present to see the beginning of the final push to bring her community closer to the world. Bringing the world to Supai. Havasupai chairwoman Melinda Yavia said groundbreaking marks an important step forward for the Havasupai tribe and for the future generations of Havasupai. Broadband is more than technology. It is a pathway to education, health care, public safety, economic opportunity, and cultural revitalization. The tribe partnered with American Indian Media Concepts, a nonprofit that provides technical, advisory, and implementation support for the public sector and tribal infrastructure projects to shepherd the project to fruition. Reaching this milestone has required years of collaboration among tribal leadership, the National Telecommunications and Information Administration, consultants, contractors, and countless individuals committed to the success of this project, said nonprofit president Adam Geisler, a member of the La Jolla Band of Lusfio Indians. Havasupai leaders also acknowledged the assistance and support of the U.S. Bureau of Indian Affairs, tribal members and officials, and bipartisan support from Congress to ensure the broadband program moved forward. The Tribal Broadband Connectivity Program represents years of bipartisan leadership in Congress, sustained federal investment, and continued advocacy on behalf of tribal nations to ensure communications across Indian country have access to broadband infrastructure, the council said. Council members thanked the current and former members of Congress, including U.S. Senators Mark Kelly and Ruben Gallego, both Democrats of Arizona, and Representative Eli Crane, Republican of Arizona, for their support. The project is expected to be completed in 2027. While there is still important work ahead, breaking ground on the first phase of construction is still an exciting milestone for sovereignty and our community, Wasserufi Corliss said. Deborah Carroll reports on indigenous communities at the confluence of climate, culture, and commerce in Arizona and the Air Mountain West. Reach Kroll at debra.krol@azcentral.com. Crime suspects are detailed in an article titled "Tucson Police Shooting Suspect Has Long Criminal Record" by Maritza Dominguez. A man wanted in connection with a Tucson police recruit's fatal shooting has a long criminal history in Pima County, including burglary and unlawful imprisonment, state records showed. The Pima County Sheriff's Department named Alex James Barnett, 33, as a suspect in the August 19th murder of Carlos Ramirez in a social media post the following day. The agency released a photo on August 20th of one of the two other suspects. The Sheriff's Department issued an arrest warrant for Barnett, who was described as bald with distinctive arm tattoos and was last seen wearing a red shirt and a leather vest, riding a maroon 2020 Harley-Davidson FLHXS motorcycle, according to a public safety alert. In the Arizona Department of Corrections Rehabilitation and Reentry Systems, he is further described as 6'2" with brown eyes and weighing 277 pounds. State prison documents shown he had been in and out of prison 4 times for 12 offenses since 2012. All but one of those times took place within the Pima County system, the record showed. Meanwhile, one of the other suspects, Santiago Jorge Rogers, 39, was arrested without incident early August 22nd at a hotel at Palo Verde Road and Interstate 10 in Tucson, according to the Sheriff's Department. He was booked into the Pima County Adult Detention Complex. What was Alex Bartlett's criminal history? Barnett was sentenced to several different crimes starting in 2012 for dangerous drug violations and abuse, documents showed. In 2013, he was charged and sentenced for credit card fraud, the State Corrections Department records showed. For several years after, Barnett stayed out of prison. A string of crimes committed in 2020 landed him back in prison. On February 3, 2020, officers responded to a reported stolen vehicle. They spoke with a property owner who said he witnessed Barnett driving the stolen car. He was charged with vehicle theft, according to court records. 10 days later, Barnett wrote a fake $7,000 check for a diamond ring at a gem show, court records stated. He was arrested for writing two fictitious checks for two gem show vendors using a stolen driver's license, according to court records. In March 2020, Barnett was charged with identity theft, forgery, and theft for that crime, court records showed. While he was in jail, he was charged with another crime he committed months prior. In July 2020, Barnett was charged with breaking into a car and stealing an iPad and a computer. In September of the prior year, court records stated. When police collected and analyzed the blood sample left at the scene, investigators found it matched Barnett's DNA. A State Corrections Department database showed he was sentenced to 2.5 years for all those crimes. In 2024, he was sentenced to 1 year and 9 months for unlawful imprisonment, which state law defines as knowingly restraining another person. Court records detailed a domestic violence incident with his wife of 12 years, whom he has a child with. The pair argued over the TV volume, after which Barnett grabbed her by the hair. That prompted his wife to leave the house with the child and stay with a friend. 2 days later, she returned to the house to start her work, court records stated. That's all we can squeeze into Hour 1 of the Arizona Republic for Monday, August 24, 2026. I'm your volunteer broadcaster, Joe Napoli, thanking you for listening to Hour 1 and encouraging you to stay tuned for Hour 2 here on Sun Sounds of Arizona.
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1: Welcome to The Economist, the weekly business news magazine from Great Britain on Sun Sounds of Arizona. I'm your volunteer broadcaster, Jim Mitchell. During the next hour, you'll hear articles from the August 22nd edition of the magazine. On this week's cover, silhouetted against a yellow background is a red human head in profile. The facial features are discernible, but the remaining silhouette is hazy, and gender is indeterminable. Is it even really human? It's impossible to be sure. And the headline reads, "Could AI become conscious?" That, of course, is this week's cover leader article. Could AI become conscious? Even if they don't, they might be treated as such to humanity's great cost. I'll also be reading four additional leader articles. The West Bank, Israel is flirting with the next intifada, the all-seeing eye, Britain would be bonkers to ditch Palantir. Without a trace, fewer contrails would be good for the environment. And Cambridge shame, Jason Arday was treated as a symbol, not a man. After those leader articles, I'll read a selection of topical articles from around the world. So now let's begin with our cover leader article, "Could AIs become conscious? Even if they don't, they might be treated as such to humanity's